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1: The case this fall in Oakland follows two major courtroom losses for Meta in Los Angeles and New Mexico, where a jury awarded the state $375 million after finding the company knowingly harmed children's mental health. Bobby Allen, NPR News.
2: Far-right French leader Marine Le Pen says she'll run for president next year and legally challenge her embezzlement conviction. NPR's Eleanor Beardsley reports a French appeals court has cleared the way, but is requiring her to wear an electronic monitor.
3: Most people expected a clearer decision. If the lower court verdict was fully upheld, Le Pen was to be barred from politics for 5 years. But the court gave her a suspended sentence and 1 year with an electronic bracelet. If she'd been declared ineligible, her National Rally Party's number two, Jordan Bardella, was to be the candidate for president. The 30-year-old politician is very popular, especially with young people. Others call him an empty suit who lacks experience. Le Pen is a shrewd politician with decades of experience, but a guilty verdict on her head. The National Rally now faces a difficult choice at a time when it's never been so popular and has a real chance at the presidency. Eleanor Beardsley, NPR News, Paris.
2: U.S. stock indexes closed down today. This is NPR News. Colombia's president-elect Abelardo de la Espriella has suspended the transition process with outgoing president Gustavo Petro. He accuses Petro of planning a coup to stay in power after Petro refused to recognize the country's election results. Petro alleged fraud in the June 21st runoff election without providing evidence. De la Espriella has been endorsed by President Trump. In the past decade and a half, the blue crab population on Maryland's Chesapeake Bay has been falling, while the average age of a crabber has been rising. NPR's Frank Langfitt met with some young crabbers to see the future of the industry.
4: Jack Torney is 23. He's been crabbing commercially for nearly a decade.
5: I'm not seeing many juvenile crabs, or as many as I'd like to see, so the crab population might not be great in the future.
4: To maximize profits in a high overhead business, Torney sells directly to customers through Facebook. His colleague, Luke McFadden, 30, has become a social media star, explaining crabbing to an audience of more than 3 million. Some fans drive for hours to meet him at his crab stand.
6: It's real life storytelling that is playing out in real time, you know? It's crazy to me that all these people watch and people will come from wherever.
4: As McFadden says, to make it as a crabber these days, you have to adapt. Frank Langfitt, NPR News, Glen Burnie, Maryland.
2: Government data shows that U.S. airlines spent $6.66 billion on jet fuel in May, an 84% increase from last year. That's even though consumption was slightly lower from a year earlier. Fuel prices have eased since a U.S.-Iran ceasefire, but tensions remain. This is NPR.
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8: 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But some young crabbers are trying to carve out careers on Chesapeake Bay.
5: Most people my age, they'd rather work in an office building than be out on the water.
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10: This is On Point. I'm Meghna Chakrabarty. Walmart announced yesterday that it's cutting the cost of ground beef by about 12%. It's part of a seasonal pricing strategy that includes other products. But for Americans in the midst of grilling season, that drop in ground beef prices will be especially welcome. However, it probably won't make a significant dent because the cost of beef has been rising for the past decade now, with the sharpest jumps coming in just the past 5 years. I don't know if you remember this, but back in 2021, the average price, the average U.S. price,

0: price for a pound of ground beef was about $3.95. It hit historic highs this year, up to $6.90 per pound. Again, that's the average U.S. price. So what's driving this? Well, Colorado rancher Jack Snell spoke with Rocky Mountain PBS in June.
1: But on years like this with no water, we don't see any cows out here. Right now, they're eating all of their winter pasture. So, it's tough.
0: Well, as an industry tied to the land, ranchers have been weathering significant droughts for many years. That's one reason. Another, the perceived utility of the land itself is changing. Alton Fowler, a Texas rancher whose farmland sits less than 5 miles away from a $700 million data center construction project, well, he spoke with KWTX in June.
2: I never envisioned that this would be an industrial site. Even being able to sell, we feel like we're between a rock and a hard place. We can't operate the farm if the data center goes in, and we can't sell because it's coming in.
0: And then there's the overall structure of the beef industry, one that has become extremely consolidated. Just four companies control more than 85% of the U.S. beef market. They are Cargill, Tyson Foods, and Brazil-based companies JBS SA and National Beef Packing Company. Kyle Lyons is a rancher in Kansas.
3: Over the years working for different neighbors and stuff like that, you know, I was afforded the ability to work for, you know, bigger ranches and manage bigger operations. And now we've stepped away from very large corporate ranch, and now we're trying to do this on our own. And this is very recently, within the last like 6 months. When a corporate entity owns a ranch like that, they're more about the numbers and the bottom line. They're not actually there experiencing it and working with the animals and working with the land and seeing how some of the decisions that come down the line affect what the person there is actually doing.
0: Well, Lyons has gone independent, and that means he has to build out his herd from scratch, and he has to start small because it's expensive.
3: We've got the facilities, but it's going to be baby steps getting into it. And the cost of cattle are so high right now. I mean, you go and buy, you know, 20, 30 head of bred heifers. I mean, you're hundreds of thousands of dollars. We don't have a ton of financial independence to be able to just go purchase these with cash. So it's probably going to be take out a loan from the bank, buy 20 or 30 head of heifers, bred heifers, calve them out, and then 100, 120 days later, you know, sell them as pairs. And in that process, we'll be able to probably save one or two or three or four head that we'd like to keep for ourselves. So in that process, we're building a cow herd, very small amounts at a time, but without having to have the massive amount of loans or debt load while doing it.
0: And like ranchers in Texas and Colorado that you heard before, Lyons also has to worry about drought, disease, data centers, and anything else that could get in the way of raising healthy cows. He's even worried about AI technology that might take over some parts of his job. But to Lyons, the challenges are worth it.
3: There is something, I don't know, I find cows to be one of the most peaceful, slightly entertaining creatures there are. And, you know, those cows and those calves are our livelihood.
0: And because the beef industry is so intimately tied to climate, land use, global trade, geopolitics, the upward pressure on beef prices are a mirror of the pressures on American life. And that's what we're going to talk about today. And joining us is David Anderson. He's a professor and extension economist for livestock and food product marketing at Texas A&M. And welcome to you, David.
4: Hey, it's great to be with you. Thank you.
0: Okay. So, you know, I just basically said that the beef industry is tied to every aspect of American life, both domestic and international. I do actually believe that, but I also know it's an overly broad statement. So what would you say are right now, like the bucket of major drivers that continues to make prices go up for not just ground beef, obviously, but all kind of cuts that people can buy at the grocery store?
4: Well, I think we have two major drivers, and you've touched on the supply side of things, drought, higher costs. just whether it's feed, fertilizer, fuel, higher interest rates. Plenty of people borrow money to operate on, to buy new cows or heifers with, and rates are higher, and so our costs are higher. And you couple that with drought, and a couple of years ago we went through some periods with some very low prices, so we had ranchers losing money, drought, and our herds are the smallest since 1961 in the beef herd. Now, that's only part of the story because that's the supply side. The other part that's really important is that we've got growing consumer demand for beef and have for a decade. Mm-hmm. People like beef. Even at these prices, it continues to, I think, deliver value for the dollar. But we've had growing demand for higher and higher USDA quality grades, like think prime. Wagyu, things like that. Growing ground beef demand as all these regional hamburger chains have expanded nationally, the surge in gourmet hamburgers. So we've added that. And then you throw in just consumers' demand for more and more protein in their diets. And that's pulling beef along with the rest of the meats and dairy products and eggs, you name it. That surge in protein demand is helping also.
0: You know, Professor Anderson, Econ 101, dusting off my econ book here, says that when you have a rise in demand, an industry should kind of find an equilibrium point by also increasing supply. But that's kind of the opposite of what's happening here.
4: Well, I think that's right. We couple together these tighter supplies with growing demand. We get higher prices, and prices is the market signal. And I might say profits are the market signal to produce more. So why aren't we producing more? And I think that gets at the earlier ideas that, for one thing, cattle graze out on pastures and rangeland. And if it doesn't rain, there's no grass for them. So that becomes a limiting factor. Higher costs, but still we have record high cattle prices. And that's where, it's just been a very slow expansion because drought becomes that limiting factor in preventing us from growing. Even though prices might be telling us, hey, we need more beef production, we need more cattle. But, if it doesn't rain, that it really keeps you from expanding.
0: Okay, so help me understand then. Let's bring in sort of the global economy here, or international trade. Does the United States do a lot of importation of beef? I mean, how does non-domestic beef supplies factor in here?
4: Well, we sure do. And it might surprise some of our listeners that the U.S. is a major exporter and importer of beef. And the key is, when we think of beef, there's all these different cuts. And so we tend to export high-value cuts that we have an abundance of to places like Japan, South Korea. Mexico and Canada are two of our biggest markets also for exports. So we export, but we also import. And the majority of what we import is really lean beef trimmings that go into ground beef to make more hamburgers. And so we are importing a record amount of beef this year. We imported a record last year. We're going to exceed that this year, and I expect that we'll exceed that again next year. So we import beef.
0: So and have those beef imports then been or the prices of those imports been hit by tariffs?
4: They certainly have. Tariffs are, essentially a tax on those products coming in. And so we do have a series of tariffs. We also have some freer trade agreements, USMCA with Canada and Mexico. But we've had tariffs at various levels on beef from Brazil. Brazil has become a major source of beef to us, along with Australia, New Zealand, again, Canada and Mexico. So tariffs play a role in this as well in terms of increasing that delivered price of those beef items. But even with tariffs and changing tariffs, even the tariffs that we've had for many years on imported beef, we're still importing a record amount because we have very high prices. And so high prices attract more imports.
0: Yeah. Okay. So let's go back to domestic stock, because you said that the cattle herds in the United States are the lowest in number that they've been since, what, the 1960s. I mean, that's kind of a shocking fact here. Is that primarily because of what you talked about, the interest rates and the droughts, or is there also something else going on there?
4: There is something else going on, and if we look back over the last 50 years, the trend has been fewer cattle in the U.S. Because, you know, it turns out that our cattle are bigger than they used to be. We produce more beef per cow. The calves are fed to heavier weights. We have selected, as ranchers, we've selected for bigger cows that produce more weight. And so we've had a long-term trend that's upward in terms of beef production, even though it's downward in terms of numbers.
0: Okay, so in that case, then maybe those lower numbers aren't something to be concerned about. I'm just wondering why you raised that as kind of a fact that we should be aware of.
4: Yeah, and it's because, you know, the cattle industry is cyclical. And we think of a 10-year cycle in terms of cattle numbers. And it's driven by biology and economics. You know, the price signal gets people to expand their herds, and we expand till prices go down, and then we cut our herds. But it takes, you know, biology takes over, and it takes time to produce that beef. And so the cattle numbers matter, because as our cattle numbers go down, the number of head we produce goes down. Pretty soon, weights don't make up for that. So we're producing less beef overall.
0: Okay. Well, you're listening to Professor David Anderson. He's at Texas A&M University, joining us from College Station, Texas today. And we're trying to get a handle on this sort of now years-long upward price pressure on beef. And we'll be back. This is On Point.
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0: 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And Americans United for Separation of Church and State, defending church-state separation and the First Amendment, including freedom of the press, for nearly 80 years. 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
1: You're back with On Point. I'm Meghna Chakrabarty. And before we return to our conversation about the rising cost of beef and how that's quite reflective of the pressures, the financial pressures on American life, I just want to let you know that in relation to this conversation, on Thursday of this week, we are going to have our money ladies back. That's Rana Faruhar of the Financial Times and Michelle Singletary of the Washington Post. They are the two brilliant women who come together with us periodically to talk about all things affordability. So we want to know what your questions are, what your concerns, your stories are, what financial issues you want to know more about. I mean, obviously, affordability is number one on the minds of millions of Americans. Is there something inside of that? Grocery prices, gas prices, inflation, the cost of housing, interest rates, whatever question you have, let us know. And you do that by grabbing the On Point Vox Pop app. Get it on your phone. Just look for On Point Vox Pop. And you can send us a very high quality message or question. That way, you can still call us if that's easier at 617-353-0683. We're looking for all your financial questions for the On Point Money Ladies, Rana Faruhar and Michelle Singletary. They'll be with us on Thursday. Okay, so now back to our related conversation about the price of beef. David Anderson joins me today. He's a professor and extension economist for livestock and food product marketing at Texas A&M, and he joins us from College Station, Texas. I'd now also like to bring in Josh Maples. He's an associate professor of agricultural economics at Mississippi State University and associate director of the MSU Extension Service, and he joins us from Starkville, Mississippi. Professor Maples, welcome to you.
2: Hi, Meghna. Thanks for having me.
1: All right. So you heard Professor Anderson a couple of minutes ago describe kind of the strange economic dynamics of the beef industry right now, that prices are at all-time highs, but demand also keeps rising. So that to me implies that someone's making a lot of money out there. Who is it, Professor Maples?
2: That's a great question. And these are fascinating markets to study right now. You know, if we look at where the money is being made right now, I think it points back to something David mentioned. You know, these price signals, and in particular profit signals, are really what drives the cycles that he mentioned earlier. And so right now, the cow-calf producer, you know, this is the most profitable they've been in a long time. And that's normal for where we are at this point in the cycle. Because it's those profits that are ultimately going to incentivize them or spur them to start expanding their herds again. And that herd expansion takes a long time. It's something that is not quick. you don't just turn it on. I mean, it's a multi-year process for producers to start expanding again. So right now, cow-calf producers are making good profits, but that is just really a testament of where we are at this point in the cycle.
1: Okay. So for people who aren't intimately familiar with sort of the various parts of the beef industry, can you just explain a little bit more, Professor Maples, when you say cow-calf producers, are you talking about, you know, like the individual ranchers that we heard at the top of the show? Are you talking about sort of corporate-owned production facilities? Who you specifically mean here?
2: Sure. Yeah. Typical cow-calf producer is probably what, you know, Americans think about whenever they think about cattle producers. It's majority family farms or family ranches that are raising cattle. And they're the ones that are actually, they have the cows, they're producing the calves, they're helping the cows, you know, raise those calves. And then they keep the calves typically until they're weaned. So think 6 months or so. And then at that point, the calves are separated from the cows, and then those calves, most of them enter the beef production system. the key point here in terms of talking about when do we expand is, you know, some of those calves are going to be heifers. That's the girl calves. Some of them are going to be bulls, which most of them will be turned into steers. But it's that heifer piece that's so important here because the producers have a choice. They can send those heifers into the beef production chain. They'll, you know, go into a stocking or go out on pasture for a while and then ultimately end up in a feedlot. And then from feedlots, they go into the beef processing, beef packing sector is the next stage. Or those producers can decide to keep back some of those heifers. Instead of sending them into the beef chain, they can keep them around for next year to hopefully be cows or to produce a calf the next year and become a cow in the herd. So it's really that choice right there that there's so much attention on right now because producers have this choice of I can sell this heifer now and make a lot of money for her because prices are good, or I can choose to keep her around and try to get her bred and get a calf out of her and then make money off of her calves. But that's, you know, 2 years down the road.
1: Mm-hmm. Okay. Well, Professor Anderson, then given that, let me turn back to you, David. I was looking up some, I mean, everything's relative, right? Like cow-calf producers might be actually making some more money now than they were before. But historically, when you consider about sort of how much they make per pound of beef sold in the United States, I've been seeing some like kind of a different story. I was looking up that like some 50 years ago, ranchers got, what, 60 cents on the dollar of every consumer dollar spent on beef. And what, in 2022, 2023, at least those are the numbers I could find, that number dropped to 39 cents on the dollar. So to me, that seems like when you look at the beef industry overall, it's the cow-calf producers, the ranchers are actually making historically less than they were before. Is that right?
3: Well, that figure actually moves around. If we looked more recently than that data and calculated it up, the people with the live animal would be getting about over 50%, 50, 55% lately. But I think you highlight a good point that moves around cyclically. So, as Josh was talking about the kind of the profits on the rancher side, the cow-calf side now, this is the time in this cattle cycle with tight numbers that ranchers do very well. But at the same time, this is the time in the cattle cycle that meat packers tend to lose money and a lot of money. And so that's it's something we see in this cattle cycle historically. And we can go back just a handful of years, as you mentioned, and meat packers were making profits and ranchers were not. And so this cyclical nature of this industry extends to each of these segments that they it's very rare that every segment profits at the same time historically. And so now we've got meat packers losing money and ranchers making money.
1: Okay. This is so fascinating, Professor Anderson. You just mentioned the 800-pound gorilla in the room, or should I call it the 85? The 85% market share gorilla in the room, and those are those four major meat packers that do have control of the vast majority of the beef market in the United States. And just to remind folks, they're Cargill, Tyson. We have JBS and also National Meat Packing, the last two from based in Brazil. I mean, Professor Maples, I'd like to spend quite a bit of time with both of you on this issue because it keeps coming up, maybe cyclically, again and again. I mean, what role, Professor Maples, do you see the meat packing, those big four, playing in terms of the determination or influence over beef prices?
2: Yeah, they're a key part of the industry, you know, and there's always pushback or disagreements between the different sectors, especially as David was mentioning, you know, whenever one sector is making money and the other one's not, you know, that creates tension. And in this industry in particular, there's pretty much always in the situation where one sector is making it and the other is not making as much. So it creates persistent tension that's been lasting for decades. So yes, in terms of, you know, there are four large packers that make up the bulk of beef packing capacity. But it really is that capacity that becomes a key part of this discussion, and less about, it's important who owns the capacity, but it's also just important how much capacity we have. So we don't have to look back very far, look at 2020, 2021, where we had more cattle than we had the capacity to process. And I'm talking about across all packers. And that was a really tough time for cattle producers, whenever there's more cattle out there than the next stage of the production system can handle. And so that led to some really depressed prices and tough financial times for cattle producers. Now we flipped it on its head. You know, now we're in a situation where we've got more capacity to process cattle than we have cattle to process. And that's really what's kind of turned this to where the leverage, if you will, is now in favor of the live animal producers, whereas 5 years ago, the leverage was in favor of packers in general.
1: Okay. Gentlemen, I have to say you've hit my sweet spot here because I spent quite a bit of yesterday and today diving into the Federal Registry, like 100 years of regulation on meat pack. Oh, no, it's really, really interesting. And it was triggered because of what both of you absolutely know about, and that was a recent announcement in May from the Trump administration that the Justice Department has an active antitrust investigation into those big four meatpacking corporations. So just as a reminder, let's listen to Acting Attorney General Todd Blanche at a press conference in May announcing the investigation.
4: Last November, the president tasked the department to investigate the costs and prices of beef. As a result, we prioritized investigating potential antitrust violations in U.S. cattle and beef markets. In the beef industry, the big four processors control over 85% of the beef processing market. Two of the big four are primarily foreign-owned. Multiple plant closures across the country, the current market structure, and high concentration in the industry indicate anti-competitive activity.
1: Okay, so Professor Anderson and Professor Maples. Let me just first get your first responses to what the acting attorney general said there. And then, if you will, I'd like to take a walk with you through like 100 years of regulation of the of the meatpacking industry. But Professor Anderson, let me start with you. I mean, just your thoughts on the acting attorney general's announcement from May.
3: Well, I would say that I'm fairly skeptical about this, and I think if we talk about some long to kind of review some of the research that's been done in this area, and we think about this, I guess I'm pretty skeptical. But I would say, you know, anytime an industry, kind of a big four, control 85%, in this case of fed beef production, the meat packing of cattle coming from feedlots, then you know. Then the potential may exist for some market power and maybe the ability to exercise that market power, thinking about a monopoly that drives up prices to consumers or drives prices down for producers. But I think there's some problems in the logic in this in terms of how this works out and can they really do this and where they can do it and maybe where they can't.
1: Okay. So Professor Maples then, let's go back in time because, again, I really meant it when I say that the meat industry in this country is really reflective of American life in general. And so I was looking back at the Packers and Stockyard Acts from 1921, so more than 100 years ago, there was already concern about fairness in the industry. I mean, Professor Maples, I don't know if you want to talk about that or what that tells you sort of about the meatpacking industry.
2: Yeah, one of my favorite quotes, and another ag economist at Oklahoma State likes to use this one, I think as a Wyoming rancher in the 1920s or 30s, that says the squall between the packers and the cattle producers should have blown over by now. And that was 100 years ago, right? So it's something that, again, there's always going to be tension in this industry. And you bring up a good point, Megna. This concentration, you know, really, you know, happened, you know, it really kind of started getting initiated in the 60s, 70s, and really showed up in the 80s. But there was tension here there before that, you know, so the concentration is absolutely something worth talking about. And certainly in times of like we saw in 2020, 2021, whenever the leverage is in favor of, you know, not enough capacity. So, you know, the packing sector, you know, has less capacity than there are cattle. You know, that's one that really you need to put a particular, you know, closer look. But this is something that has been a historical challenge. It's going to be a challenge in the future, mm-hmm. And it's going to be highlighted by various points in these cycles that are going to continue to occur.
1: Yeah, okay. So this gets me to the other pattern that I kind of recognize as I was looking at all this history of government intervention with the beef industry. And it does seem like, well, the federal government multiple times over, not just in May of this year, has tried to, or at least said that it was going to make some kind of investigation into increasing consolidation in the meatpacking industry. But it's been largely intermittent, ineffective, incomplete. I don't even know what you want to call it. I mean, I was looking back at the June of 1996, Clinton administration. And at that time, David Turetsky, the Deputy Assistant Attorney General of the Antitrust Division at the DOJ, he was in Missoula, Montana, and he gave a speech to the Montana Stock Growers Association saying that in recent years, the Antitrust Division has conducted several investigations into the meatpacking industry, and he talked more about how they were going to start yet another investigation. And to your point, Professor Maples, this comes after the beginning of all that consolidation in the 80s. And he said, we're watching the mergers. We've received reports on Cargill's large meatpacking subsidiary, Excel, at that time. But that was 1996, and we've only had more consolidation since then. I mean, Professor Anderson, we've just got a minute until our next break here. What do you think about that?
3: Well, 1996 is actually when the last really big study of market power, market conditions in meatpacking was done, and it was called the Red Book because it's got a red cover on it. And so I think those comments at the Montana Stock Growers were related to this report coming out. It was a big research effort by a lot of our colleagues, Josh and I's colleagues, who worked in this area of market power in beef packing. And so there has been some research done, and most of the research doesn't really support a lot of evidence of market power.
1: Okay, we have to take this quick break, but when we come back, I want to have you just explain that a little further, Professor Anderson, and then we'll continue our journey through this century of government attempts at regulating the meatpacking and beef industry. So we'll be right back. This is On Point.
5: 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After Paul McCartney wrote a song John Lennon rejected, it was recorded by the duo Peter and Gordon. That song, A World Without Love, went to number one. Peter Asher will talk about his music, discovering James Taylor, launching Carole King's performing career, producing Linda Ronstadt, and the new documentary about him. Join us.
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1: You're back with On Point. I'm Meghna Chakrabarty. And just a quick note on another show that we're working for for tomorrow. We're actually going to do a very, very good news show. And it has to do with a major step forward in the treatment of pancreatic cancer, one of the most fatal forms of cancer anyone can be diagnosed with. A new drug has significantly changed how this disease could be treated. So we want to hear from you. Are you suffering from pancreatic cancer, or do you know someone, a loved one, who is or has or has had the disease? We want to hear your stories of what life is like and what pancreatic cancer does to you, to your family, to your loved ones. And if there is indeed more hope on the horizon, how might that change your life? Share your experience. Again, grab your phone, look for the On Point Vox Pop app, and you can share your story that way with us at very high quality. You can also call us at 617-353-0683. Again, this is for tomorrow. We're doing a good news story on a possible way forward in treating pancreatic cancer. Okay, so back to our conversation about trying to understand this long-term upward trajectory on beef prices. David Anderson is with us from Texas A&M, and Josh Maples is with us from Mississippi State University. And Professor Anderson, just before the break, you were talking about how back in 1996, the Red Book was published, and you said there's when it talking about consolidation, there was not a lot of evidence to support market power. Can you clarify what you meant about that?
3: Yeah, so the research that's been done on, you know, monopoly power or market power or the exercise of it by meat packers to drive down prices to rent to cattle producers, the research is there. It tends to show on a little bit of decline, a little bit lower cattle price than otherwise, but it's a pretty insignificant number, really, which really tells us there's not a lot of market power being exercised over time. That's what the past research tells us. Now, we ought to think back, too, there's a lot of history in this in terms of really a changing industry. The way cattle are sold from feedlots, cattle feeders to packers has changed over time. The technology in meat packing has changed. There's been a change in this, and I'll give you a good example. Everybody's seen the movie Rocky. When Rocky's, you know, when he's training, he goes in the meat packer and there's these carcasses hanging and he's punching the carcasses.
1: Yeah.
3: Well, we can think of that step in the process as a breaker. We used to have those everywhere. And what they did was they bought carcasses from a meat packer and then they broke them down into the individual cuts and they went to your local meat market or grocery store or restaurant. Well, over time, the meat packer themselves took over that process. And then the steaks go in a box, and we ship boxes of steaks or boxes of briskets or boxes of ground beef to further processors or straight to your grocery store, and it shows up in the little styrofoam tray that we all see. So there's been a lot of just changes in the entire market system, and anytime we have changes like that, that creates some more tension within the players in this industry. So you know, there's just been a lot of changes over time.
1: Okay, so but Professor Maples, I hear what both of you are saying in terms of maybe there isn't enough evidence to say that consistently the big four are driving down prices for the producers. But then I'm thinking really the end point being consumer prices. Repeatedly, the government has said that market consolidation has actually increased prices in the grocery store. I mean, it was back in 2020 that in the first Trump administration, the DOJ, President Trump directly directed the antitrust division to investigate meat packers because at the time there was a price in cattle, a collapse in cattle prices, as you had mentioned, but beef prices soared. Now, I should say that investigation produced no major enforcement action, which is interesting, but the insinuation was that meatpacking consolidation is bad for consumers, Professor Maples.
2: Yeah, I mean, it's a good question, a good point. And, you know, I'll just highlight that, you know, this is something that administrations for about as far back as you can look have addressed or tried to address or at least talked about. You know, it was only 4 years ago now that President Biden actually held a roundtable with his attorney general and producers, which is just kind of wild to think about the president talking about this issue, you know, and and then it's you know, continued. It was in the previous Trump administration. Now we're talking about it in this Trump administration. You've already talked about how we talked about it in the 90s. You can go back to the 70s. I mean, just I'm making the point here that this tension, and especially whenever you hit points where you have high consumer prices at a time of low cattle prices, or really just high consumer prices, period, is going to bring some attention to this. But the thing I will point to on these investigations, Magna, is, you know, there's been a lot of them, or at least, you know, at least three over the past few years, because the one that started in the previous Trump administration continued through the Biden administration.
1: Yep.
2: And, you know, just I think wrapped up right before this last one started again. So there's always kind of this continual investigation going on. And so if there are findings of, you know, abuse of market power, either towards ranchers or towards the food service or retail sectors, you know, I would think we would hear something about it, because I think there's a continually an eye on this sector, a lot of scrutiny.
1: Oh, yeah. No, I could completely agree with you. It might say more about antitrust law than the actual, you know, truths about the meatpacking industry. But you actually make the point I was just about to sort of highlight a little bit more, that you're exactly right. There was that May 2020 investigation under the Trump administration, continued under the Biden administration. That ended in 2025 under the second Trump administration. Back in 2022, Professor Maples, as you were saying, President Biden also issued an executive order to create, quote unquote, a fairer supply chain. He wanted to pump money into expanding independent processing capability. It sounds like what you said earlier is now we have a lot of processing capability. And then, I mean, it just keeps going back and forth, right? Because in 2025, President Trump rescinded some of that Biden executive order. Then he announced a new DOJ investigation into price collusion. And now we once again have yet another DOJ investigation announced in May. And then I saw that just this month, USDA announced its intention to rescind some modifications that the Biden administration had made to that Packers and Stockyards Act from 1921 that was intended to increase competition. I know that's a big mouthful, but I guess Professor Anderson, the point I'm trying to make is, like, it seems like a lot of heat and very little light over many decades when it comes to how the government is trying to, you know, oversee the beef industry in this country. I mean, what do you think?
3: Well, I think that's true, and we could go back even further. You know, I think some people would argue that the antitrust division of the Justice Department's been underfunded since the early 1980s. Mm-hmm. If we were really, you know, and so the resources they have, they've used their resources on kind of bigger fish to fry than the than the beef side of things. But, you know, fundamentally, there's a couple of questions we might ask and think about is, you know, why do we have a big four? Why do we have relatively few really big packing plants? And I think the reason goes to economics. In meat packing, there are large economies of size. And what that means is the bigger the plant is, the lower its cost of processing. And so that lends itself to fewer bigger plants over time. And so that's really what we have, is relatively few really big plants. And so, you know, that gets us at this kind of structure of the meatpacking side. And then some of these policy things that you mentioned are really kind of a feeling among a lot of people that maybe we ought to have more plants. Maybe we ought to have more smaller plants, more local type plants, like we used to have many years ago. And so that fuels some of these policy things, the dollars in terms of support to help new small plants get started. And then the recent announcement of funding to help some of these small plants survive this period right now with very few cattle and all beef packers are losing money. And so that kind of starts the ball rolling. But the thing to remember is, again, the tough nut to crack is this idea of economies of size. Our biggest plants are our lowest cost plants. And so these smaller new entrants just plain have higher costs. It makes it tougher for them to survive, economically, because they got the highest costs.
1: Yeah, no, point well taken. It reminds me of the airline industry, actually. And a lot of that came along because, well, with deregulation in order to facilitate business, you get consolidation, which then creates those advantageous economies of scale for fewer larger companies. And actually, Professor Maples, this brings me back to something you had said earlier about now we have more capacity. Is it from the big four more processing capacity, or do we also have more independent processors? Because just reflecting back on that 2022 Biden executive order, I'm looking at it here. The executive order also promised to dedicate $1 billion of American Rescue Plan funds for expansion of independent processing capacity. Did that happen?
2: Yeah, there's been some shuffling. So certainly we've seen some new processing come on that was supported by that plan. And it wasn't just the federal support. There were quite a few states that supported expansion of small, medium processing from their state funds. And then we've also seen some of the big four, Tyson in particular, we've seen them pull back within the past year. So they, you know, closed a plant. They reduced some shifts in some plants. So we've seen some shuffling around. My point earlier about increased capacity is really relative to number of cattle. If you think, you know, our overall capacity, you know, it's changed a little bit, but, you know, probably hasn't changed all that much, but we've got fewer cattle. And so we're using less of that capacity that we have. But yes, we have seen some shuffling in terms of increased small and medium capacity relative to the big capacity.
1: Interesting. You know, I could obviously spend many hours talking about market consolidation in the meat industry with both of you, but I'm not sure listeners would love that. One last note about JBS, one of the big four. I mean, obviously, they are very politically engaged. Let's just put it that way. Very large lobbying efforts on Capitol Hill. And also, I note that the New York Times reported that JBS made the single largest individual donation to President Trump's inaugural committee. It was a $5 million donation, which is quite interesting. But in the last few minutes that we have, gentlemen, I guess really what people want to know is, even though demand remains robust, those high prices do not feel great, especially in a time where people are feeling pinched. Affordability is such an issue. And you know, food affordability, right there at the top of the list. I mean, Professor Anderson, what do you think it would take to bring the cost of beef down for consumers?
3: Well, I think the biggest thing will be herd expansion and being able to, and really some drought recovery, which allows us to expand our herds and increase beef production, and then we would end up with lower prices. But, you know, that runs into biology, and that leaves us a long time out for that to happen. But that's the, you know, that's really the probably the best way that this is going to happen. There's not a lot, there's not just not a lot you can do from a policy standpoint to bring down prices. If we were to have a big change in kind of consumer behavior where some of this demand, this growth that we've had pulled back, that would result in some lower prices. But I think the best thing that we could have is just expanding herds and growing mm-hmm. production.
1: Got it. Well, Professor Maples, do you think that herd expansion could happen, especially given the things that I went over with Professor Anderson at the beginning of the show, you know, the long-term drought, new, different, and more profitable uses for the land, those kinds of pressures that are actually maybe keeping herds smaller than they ought to be? Can we get over those things?
2: Yeah, I do think we're going to get over them. I really expect us to expand again at some point. You know, I don't think this is the last cattle cycle. We're just going to keep getting smaller and smaller. But I think it's that profitability response from producers. And in particular, they have to expect not only that prices are good now, but that prices are going to be good for them. Profits are going to be good for them 2 years from now, whenever they sell the calf from that heifer that they're thinking about holding back right now. I think we're on the cusp of that. You know, we haven't seen very much of it in the last couple of years, despite some strong prices, but I do think we're going to start expanding. And there's just not a whole lot from a policy standpoint that can be done to change that. Cause any sort of incentive to try to get people to keep more heifers, you know, would run into the point where that would actually reduce beef production in the near term, because those heifers wouldn't be going to the beef uh-huh. production chain. So it's a really, and I think that's one of the reasons we see as much focus on concentration, not that we shouldn't focus on it and pay attention to it, but a lot of times we run into, it's a really hard problem to tackle trying to spur expansion.
1: Yeah. Well, Josh Maples, Associate Professor of Agricultural Economics at Mississippi State University. Professor Maples, thank you so much for joining us today.
2: Thank you.
1: And David Anderson, Professor and Extension Economist for Livestock and Food Product Marketing at Texas A&M. Professor Anderson, it was a great pleasure to have you on the show. Thanks so much.
3: Well, thanks for having me on. I enjoyed it.
1: I'm Meghna Chakrabarty. This is On Point.

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This has been a test of the emergency alert system. KHPR Honolulu, KKUA Wailuku, KANO Hilo, KHPH Kailua Kona, KIPL Lihue, KJHF Kualapu'u.

0: From WHYY in Philadelphia, I'm Terry Gross with Fresh Air. Paul McCartney wrote a song when he was 16 that he later wanted the Beatles to record, but John rejected it. That song, A World Without Love, was instead recorded by the duo Peter and Gordon and became a hit. Our guest, Peter Asher of Peter and Gordon, knew the song because Paul was living in the Asher family home. In a new documentary about Peter Asher, Paul remembers,
1: "They got a piano in my room and there was a piano in the basement as well. So when John came to visit, we could write there on the piano at the same time."
0: Today we talk with Peter Asher about the Beatles, becoming famous himself, discovering and producing James Taylor, producing Linda Ronstadt's recordings and reigniting her career, launching Carole King's performing career, and more. First news.
2: Democrats, including Senate Minority Leader Chuck Schumer, have urged Plattner to suspend his campaign. Plattner would need to end his Senate bid by Monday in order for Maine Democrats to nominate a replacement in time for the general election. Democrats are hoping to flip the seat blue in November. Sage Miller, NPR News.
3: A federal judge has rejected the Department of Justice's attempt to gain access to the personal information of Fulton County's 2020 election workers. It's a setback for President Trump's probe into Georgia and is upset.

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1: Skevich is a Ukrainian Olympic bobsledder.
2: Today we have day of mourning because of before yesterday attacks. And to have the same news like in the day of mourning, it's wild. Because with that, you understand the scale war is not getting any smaller. And it's a very, very wrong decision, and it's a very shameful decision.
1: Sports officials in Moscow praised the IOC move, but some restrictions remain in place. If Russians win medals, they still won't be allowed to play their national anthem or fly the Russian flag. Brian Mann, NPR News.
3: Yesterday's World Cup match between the U.S. and Belgium set a record as the most-watched soccer telecast in U.S. history. Fox says 30 million people watched the game. This is NPR. Officials say a 37-story high-rise under construction in Manhattan is unstable and moving after columns buckled and floors sagged. The former Pfizer headquarters is being converted to luxury apartments. Nearby buildings, including a school, were evacuated. New York City Mayor Zoran Mamdani says engineers are working to stabilize the structure. Builders say the tower is part of the city's largest office-to-residential conversion project with over 1,600 planned units. Hungary pulled its state-run TV off the air today in a move to dismantle what many call the backbone of the former government's propaganda machine. Drew Lifeheit reports.
4: If you tuned in to Hungarian state TV's M1 this afternoon, you got a blank screen and a message. Public media should not lie. We apologize for doing so for years. The shakeup didn't stop there. State news radio went quiet too, replaced by classical music. Top station executives and several anchors were fired. One was even escorted out of the building. M1 was the flagship of government propaganda under former Prime Minister Viktor Orban, whose party lost power last spring. Hungary's new Prime Minister, Péter Magyar, had promised on the campaign trail to make the broadcaster independent. There'll be an interim period first, then state media's new leadership will be chosen through a competitive process. For NPR News, I'm Drew Lifeheit in Budapest.
3: President Trump is claiming credit for Walmart's recent price cuts, though the retailer's statement doesn't mention his administration's involvement. Walmart's statement describes the cuts as a seasonal strategy with no mention of the government interaction. This is NPR News from Washington.
5: 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Other contributors include the estate of Joan B. Kroc, whose bequest serves as an enduring investment in the future of public radio and seeks to help NPR be the model for high-quality journalism in the 21st century. This is NPR.

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3: This is Fresh Air. I'm Terry Gross. One of the successful British invasion bands of the 60s was the duo Peter and Gordon. Peter is my guest, Peter Asher, who later became a famous record producer. The first record Peter and Gordon released became a number one hit in England and the U.S. That song, A World Without Love, was written by Paul McCartney for the Beatles, but John Lennon didn't like it, so Paul put it away until Peter asked to record it. Paul had been living in the Asher family home where Peter, his sisters, and his parents lived. We'll hear why a little later. It's a great story. So here's A World Without Love.

0: Peter and Gordon went on to have other hits, including Nobody I Know, I Don't Want to See You Again, and I Go to Pieces. After the duo split up, in 1968, Peter became the first A&R man at the Beatles' new Apple record label. The first person he signed was James Taylor, who had never recorded before. Peter didn't stay long at Apple. He moved to L.A., produced and managed Taylor, and helped turn him into a star. He introduced Taylor to Carole King and launched King's performing career. He produced and managed Linda Ronstadt. Other artists he produced over the years include Randy Newman, Cher, Neil Diamond, Morrissey, Diana Ross, Elton John, Bonnie Raitt, Barbara Streisand, Robin Williams, and Steve Martin. Wow, that's really a phenomenal list. Pete Asher is part of other important moments in music history. Peter co-owned the gallery where John first met Yoko while her work was on exhibit there. Peter was unintentionally responsible for Mick Jagger meeting Marianne Faithfull, which began their romance. In addition to the many Grammys his artists won, he won 3 producing Grammys and in 1977 was on the cover of Rolling Stone. A new documentary chronicles Peter Asher's life. It's called Peter Asher, Everywhere Man. It's playing in select theaters around the country. Peter Asher, welcome to Fresh Air. I really like this documentary. You've had such an interesting life. So let's start with World Without Love. Did Paul ever explain why John rejected it?
1: I think it was the lyrics. First of all, I don't think it's quite true to say that Paul wrote it for the Beatles. I think he wrote it pre-Beatles, actually.
0: Oh, that's right. You say he wrote it when he was 16.
1: Right, he was like 16 or something like that,
0: right,
1: which is extraordinary. And I think what John didn't like about it was the lyrics, that he thought that "Please Lock Me Away" was an absurd line to put in a song. And so he would actually say to Paul, "Okay, I will lock you away. The song's over."
0: So it's copyrighted to Lennon-McCartney.
1: Everything was.
0: Yes, I know. And Paul told me one of the times I interviewed him that he regrets having the Beatles songs that Paul or John wrote independently credited to both of them, especially because even if Paul wrote a song himself, the credit started with Lennon-McCartney.
1: I'm not sure I agree with Paul about that. I think it was something particularly charming and emphasized the closeness of their relationship that they agreed to credit everything to the two of them. And I think that was actually a very fair division of credit and saved them any arguments. Because at the beginning, of course, they did actually write together the songs they wrote in our house in London, as you point out, were songs that John came over. They sat down together at the piano or together with 2 guitars facing each other and wrote together. So I think that even if they just later did it in commemoration of those moments of togetherness and creativity, I think it was kind of a cool thing to do.
0: So since you were talking about them writing songs together, let's hear a clip from the documentary. And this is a part where Paul is talking about living with your family and what that was like. And it leads into writing with John Lennon at your home. And in the second part of this clip, we'll hear you.
2: It was such a family. Claire was a very nice younger sister, a lot of fun. And then there was Peter. He was an interesting, bright guy. I could talk to him about anything. And also very interested in music, very musical. So there's a lot of connection there. They got a piano in my room, and there was a piano in the basement as well. So when John came to visit, we could write there on the piano at the same time.
3: There was a little music room in the basement. And I do remember one particular occasion, shortly after Paul had moved in, John came over and he and Paul went down to this music room. They were down there for a couple of hours. And then Paul called up the stairs to me in my bedroom and asked if I wanted to come down and hear this song they had just finished writing. And they sat side by side at the piano and hammered out the first version anyone had ever heard of this brand new song they had just finished called I Want to Hold Your Hand.
0: Peter Asher, your reaction was what when you heard the song?
1: Amazement. I mean, I thought, am I losing my mind, or is this one of the best songs I've ever heard in my life, or possibly both? But I was thrilled and amazed, and they looked at me for some kind of reaction, and I said, I think that's amazing, and perhaps the biggest giveaway is the fact that I immediately asked them if they could play it again, And perhaps the second giveaway is the fact that they were delighted to play it again. I think they knew that they'd written something special, whether they had in mind the fact that it was going to break the whole, change the whole attitude of the whole world, starting with America, that everyone was going to become a Beatle fan when they heard I Want to Hold Your Hand, that was the magic track that set off the American Beatlemania epidemic. I don't know, but that's what it turned out to be.
0: So Paul was living with your family because your sister, Jane Asher, was a famous actress by then.
1: Yes.
0: And Paul was her boyfriend.
1: Yes.
0: The Beatles had a home in London for when they were there, but Paul found it too chaotic. He must have moved in very early in the Beatles' career, because if he and John hadn't yet written I Want to Hold Your Hand, that had to be pretty early.
1: That's a good point. Yes, that's correct. I'm very bad at dates, as I told you, but yes, that would certainly be true.
0: So watching Paul's fame, what did it teach you about what it means to be famous? Because you were on the verge of becoming famous yourself.
1: It's a good question. I don't really know I learned anything about becoming famous, and certainly nobody was famous in a way that compared to the Beatles in any sense. But certainly when we got to America, there's no question the template for the famous British Invasion member had been sort of set by the Beatles, and that all the girls who chased you around the streets and stuff, which they did, were following what they'd seen in the Beatles movie and how they knew everyone reacted to the Beatles. The screaming reached fever pitch, and we were lucky to be sort of part of that whole madness, and it was a thrilling time.
0: Did you always feel lucky that girls were chasing after the band and that they were screaming probably so loud they couldn't actually hear the music that you were playing, and you might not have been able to hear Gordon when you were singing with him on stage?
1: So yes, that was very annoying. That was true. I mean, it was certainly one of the downsides of the technology of that era. Monitors hadn't been invented yet at all.
0: Oh, you had no monitors.
1: No monitors at all, let alone the fancy in-ears that we all have today. So we couldn't hear ourselves at all. I mean, Ringo, I remember, did an interview explaining that he knew where he was on the song by watching the backs of Paul and John. He could tell from their movements which bit of the song they were in, but you couldn't hear anything. Between the screaming and the technological setbacks, it was guesswork.
0: It must have been strange for you from going to a guy who was playing like small clubs.
1: Yes.
0: To suddenly having a number one record, touring America, getting on the Ed Sullivan Show. It's like an extreme jump.
1: It was indeed. I mean, I often say that there was a comparison between, at one point, I remember when I was, before I'd even made the record, I was at university reading philosophy at London University and bicycling home from school in four in the afternoon in the dark and the rain very often if it was a British winter. And only less than a year later, I think, I was instead driving down Sunset Boulevard in the broad sunshine in a rented Mustang being recognized by beautiful women. And at that point, I kind of went, this isn't a substantial improvement, you know. I think this is better. So I made the decision to quit university, of course, and take up this pop stuff full time.
0: Did it change your self-image to have women chasing after you?
1: No, but it's fun, that's for sure. I don't know, it changed my self-image. Did I suddenly feel suave and grown up and manly? I don't think so. I think my insecurities remained intact, but it was certainly amusing.
0: So you loved American jazz, folk music, rock and roll.
1: Yes.
0: And suddenly you go to America and everybody's really absorbed in the British invasion. Americans were in love with British bands. Was that incomprehensible to you?
1: It was a surprise. I mean, because that's the whole miracle of the British invasion. We loved all this music, as you said, folk music and jazz. And I was a big jazz fan. And it just was extraordinary. And then we learned all this music, R&B and the Everly Brothers in our case, and so on, and decided who we should emulate among the stars of American music. And then the miracle is that we somehow learned it all and tweaked it slightly and sold it all back to you. It was a remarkable achievement from a business point of view, I suppose.
0: I want to mention another connection between your family and the Beatles, which is your mother was a professional oboe player. She performed with symphonies and taught oboe at the Royal Academy of Music, also taught private lessons, and one of her private students was George Martin, who later became the Beatles' producer. I don't think he was producing them yet. Am I right about that?
1: That's right, yeah. I don't think so. No, I think that's correct. Yeah, it was an extraordinary coincidence. So by the time my mother was introduced to George Martin as her daughter's boyfriend's record producer, she was like, oh, it's George, you know. She had given him private lessons to, because he was concerned about passing his exams at the Guildhall School of Music. And he had to, the oboe was his second instrument, and he required some further training, evidently. But presumably it was successful.
0: Let's talk about your very first career, which was as a child actor. And as I think we mentioned earlier, you were in a film with Claudette Colbert. You had a part in the TV series, The Adventures of Robin Hood, which I used to watch. And you were in a TV series with Boris Karloff, episodes, or an episode. So what was the experience for you being like, I think, eight during part of this?
1: And I was eight when it started. I did my first film, Planter's Wife, with Claudette Colbert and Jack Hawkins, when I was eight, yes.
0: Yes. So what was the experience like for you? Did you feel like, this is exciting, I'm getting to meet movie stars? Or did you
1: yes.
0: just, oh, okay.
1: But I enjoyed acting, too. I mean, I enjoyed the work, but it's all very standard. You read the script, learn your lines, and do what the director wants you to do and hope that it's good.
0: What was it like seeing yourself on screen? Did you go to a movie theater and see yourself?
1: Yes. We used to go and see rushes quite often in the evening, you know, and see what you'd shot that very day or the day before, perhaps, because I had to develop the film, I suppose.
0: Did it make you any more or less comfortable with yourself in terms of how you looked? Did it make you self-conscious?
1: I don't think so, actually. I think maybe self-consciousness comes when you're 10 or comes with puberty. I don't know. I don't think I felt very self-conscious at that point, no.
0: Did your mother feel comfortable with you as a performer, since she was a performer, too? She played oboe.
1: Yes, she was surprisingly cool with it. I mean, all three of us got signed, Jane and Claire and I. And
0: those are your two sisters?
1: Two sisters and I. And that we did bits of acting. The only thing we did together was Jane and I did one of those episodes of Robin Hood that you mentioned. We played in what there was one called Children of the Greenwood, when we played a brother and sister peasant couple. Whereas in the other episodes I did, I played Prince Arthur, rather posher. We were all signed and all worked and all enjoyed it. But Jane enjoyed it the best and also was the best at it.
0: And had a career.
1: And built a very fine acting career, which persists to this day.
0: I mean, part of the reason why you became an actor is that you and your two sisters had red hair, so you all had red hair.
1: That's the reason we got signed, yeah. Some agent spotted us and said, oh, they're very picturesque or something.
0: But,
1: But
0: most of the stuff you were in was probably black and white.
1: Yes, and we were never all three of us in something together. That's why if you look at the casting directory of that era, it has to say in the black and white, alongside the black and white photographs, it says, all have red hair in big letters, because that was not evident from the photos in the guide, because they couldn't afford color printing at that point.
0: Well, let's take a break here. My guest is Peter Asher. The new documentary about him is called Everywhere Man. We'll be right back. This is Fresh Air.
4: By 2035, something like 6 million businesses in this economy are expected to change hands, provided there is somebody on the other end of that transaction.
5: If they can't find folks that are willing to buy, those businesses that are otherwise viable will have to shut down.
4: I'm Kai Rizdahl, the great baby boomer business transfer, next time on Marketplace.
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0: This is Fresh Air. Let's get back to my interview with Peter Asher. Americans first knew him as half of the 60s British invasion band Peter and Gordon. Their hits included A World Without Love, Nobody I Know, and I Go to Pieces. Asher went on to become a Grammy-winning record producer. His two most enduring music relationships were with James Taylor and Linda Ronstadt. So let's get back to you touring. So when you first got to America, what struck you as musically most different about the U.S. versus England?
1: Everything was different. The radio stations were completely different. You know, we only had the BBC. You had all these brilliant little stations where the DJ actually played the records himself, which in the BBC never happened. Somebody else, you know, put the needle in the groove and so on. It was very organized. And then as a jazz fan, the craziest thing was, you know, in England, when if a jazz, legendary jazz player came to England, they'd be playing concert halls and be treated with extreme respect. And in New York, you know, there's just all these jazz clubs, and all our heroes were playing these places that were like scummy, kind of smoke-ridden little jazz clubs, which was very exciting for us. But there was a huge difference in how they treated the music. I already had copies of Downbeat with all the jazz clubs I wanted to go to circled. I knew who was playing where and when and so on. And I remember going to see people like Roland Kirk, and whereas in England we'd see Thelonious Monk in Royal Festival Hall. So their attitude to music was completely different, at least to jazz.
0: In the 60s, while you were performing and recording with Gordon, your singing partner, you also became the co-owner of a bookstore and an art gallery that were part Yes. of London's underground culture of the time. Describe what was new about the clothes, the music, and the sense of liberation after growing up during the period England was rebuilding and suffering food shortages after World War II.
1: Absolutely. Well, rationing, people are amazed to realize that rationing didn't end till 1956. The last item, whatever was the last thing that was still rationed.
0: And what year were you born?
1: 44.
0: Mm-hmm.
1: So, you know, yes, it was a big change, and I think that is part of it, because the Britain, as we grew up, was everything was rationed, everything was grey and standardized, and there were shortages of everything. And we very much admired, you know, the spirit of the Blitz and all that stuff, and tighten your belt and, you know, fight them in the beaches and but the general spirit of the thing. And obviously we won the war in theory, but it certainly didn't feel like it. And we could see that America was the country that was going to change the world from then on. The British Empire's days already was kind of numbered, it turned out. So the Churchillian attitude was sort of fading away. I think we decided, you know, that was all very well. We admired what our parents had accomplished, thank God we won the war and all that stuff. But now it's time to have some fun. So we're going to wear silly clothes and bright colors and smoke dope and have a good time. And we did.
0: So how did you change during that period?
1: I wore silly clothes and dressed up and
0: smoked dope.
1: And smoked dope and had fun. It was that era in the 50s where you sort of tried to look like a grown-up, you know. And then by the time we got to the 60s, you wanted to avoid desperately looking like a grown-up. You wanted to look like somebody cool and young.
0: So the gallery that you co-owned is where John and Yoko met during
1: Yes.
0: a period when the gallery was exhibiting her work. Were you there when they met?
1: I was there when John showed up, but I can't remember. I wasn't actually the person who introduced them or anything. But John came in his Mini Cooper with a chauffeur. And yeah, I mean, it was John Dunbar who ran the art half of the Indica operation. And he'd seen Yoko or talked to Yoko or something. And that's he suggested that Yoko would be a good person to be, you know, exhibited in our gallery, which she was indeed. And I certainly saw John there at one point. But I don't think I was the person who actually physically introduced them.
0: So the gallery...
1: Even though sometimes they get blamed for it in that context.
0: But that gallery was the place that the whole controversy started about whether Yoko broke up the Beatles.
1: Well, exactly. I mean, it's funny because I tell the story as part of my stage show, which is a bit half stories, half music. When I tell that story, it gets such wildly different reactions at different days. Because sometimes it's you know, what a sweet love story. Other times it's kind of, I don't know. And then finally, one time that only this happened, as soon as I told the story, somebody jumped up to their feet and said, it was you! You broke up the Beatles! And I had to say, no, I didn't. You know, because I didn't.
0: not your fault. You were
1: not my fault. Exactly. Exactly so.
0: So I think this is a good time to take another break. If you're just joining us, my guest is Peter Asher, and the new documentary about him is called Everywhere Man. We'll be right back after a short break. I'm Terry Gross, and this is Fresh Air.

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3: This is Fresh Air. I'm Terry Gross. Let's get back to my interview with Peter Asher. Americans first knew him as half of the 60s British invasion band Peter and Gordon. Their hits included A World Without Love, Nobody I Know, and I Go to Pieces. Asher went on to become a Grammy-winning record producer. His two most enduring music relationships were with James Taylor and Linda Ronstadt. So in terms of your music life, you went through a transitional time in the late 60s. Gordon Waller, your singing partner, decided he wanted to go solo.
4: Yep.
3: And you knew that you wanted to produce recordings.
4: I did. But the minute I went into the recording studio and figured out what producers did, I thought this would be so cool. You know, I love the idea of being able to influence the arrangement and mix and sound and identity, musical identity of a song.
3: Before you had produced any record, you became the first A&R man for the Beatles' new Apple record label. A&R
4: yes.
3: stands for Artist and Repertoire. Describe what your job was.
4: Well, Apple took this very bold step of actually soliciting tapes, because normally there's kind of no unsolicited material was supposed to be sent in to most major record companies. But we actually took ads going, you know, send your tapes to Apple Records, and God, did they ever. We got giant mailbags full of tapes, and the sad thing was they mostly were not any good. And not just that, it'd be weird stuff, like somebody sends in 100 pages of lyrics that they know John Lennon is anxiously awaiting to write music for and things like that. You'd suddenly realize there's an awful lot of odd people out there who think they should need to be signed to Apple Records. But eventually, of course, we did find a few good people, but usually not, sadly, through the unsolicited tapes. They usually came through connections or friends or coincidences like me meeting James and things like that.
3: Why did the label go through that route?
4: Because it was the spirit of Apple, I think. The idea that, you know, we are the first label who's going to really pay attention to artists and take them seriously. Because everyone has experience of trying to get a record company to listen to you and they refused. You know, and until you had a manager, until you went through proper channels, it was really hard to do that. So we were kind of going, we wanted to be the ones who we got it. You know, if you're sitting in your bedroom writing songs, you don't have to keep them a secret anymore. Send them to us.
3: Well, the first person you signed was James Taylor, and you did not find
4: yes.
3: him in the slush pile. How did
4: Correct.
3: You find him?
4: Well, when Gordon and I played America, we were supplied backup bands kind of locally. There'd be some promoter in, say, the Midwest or something would find a band to back you up, and usually would just find an out-of-work local group who would do it for cheap. And so the quality of those bands varied enormously. But one band that I actually liked that came to us in that manner was a band called the King Bees. And one of the King Bees was a guitar player called Danny Korchmar. And Danny and I when the King Bees were backing us up on the road, became great friends. We remain great friends to this day. He's a brilliant guitar player and a remarkable man. And then subsequently, Danny was in a band with his childhood friend, James Taylor. And that band was called The Flying Machine. And it suffered all the vicissitudes that living in New York could convey. And, there were drug problems and money problems and food problems and all this other stuff going on. So finally, that band broke up. James decided to go to London. And when Danny found this out, he said to James, "You should look at my friend Peter Asher. He's okay." And we toured together for, a while back. And so that's how I got my phone rang. And this guy aunt said, very sort of cultured, slightly southern accent, said, explained that he was friend of Cooch's. And, and I said, "Great, if you're in London, come over. I mean, come and visit." So he came to dinner the following evening. And he'd already made a demo tape the previous week. And he played me a couple of songs on the tape, and I was completely blown away. And then he picked up my guitar, which was leaning in the corner of the room, and played me something live. And I couldn't believe it. I thought his guitar playing was exceptional, his singing was exceptional, and the songs were brilliant. I can wax on about each of them if needed, because they were all different. I mean, his guitar playing was slightly classical, but with jazz kind of harmonies on it. He listened to a lot of Manhattan records, and his singing style owed more to Ray Charles and Sam Cooke. And so I said, "Look, this is amazing. I love your music. I've just got this new job, as it happens. I'm head of A&R for a record label. Would you like a record deal?" And he kind of went, "Yes, please, I'd love one." And that was that. So he was the first artist signed to Apple Records. I took him into Apple offices the next day or the following day, I'm not sure. And Paul and George were both there at the time. So they came in and sat and listened to James sing a couple of songs and kind of went, "Yes, we agree." I mean, I was going to sign him anyway, but obviously getting the bosses on side was very important.
3: What was your vision for him? What did you encourage him to do?
4: Just keep writing some great songs, because I love his songs. And then we started talking about the kind of record we should make, and that's when I decided that on this particular album, on the Apple album, I orchestrated it quite a bit. I had a friend of mine called Richard Hewson, who was a jazz guitar player and a classical music composer, to write some arrangements for us, because I was most anxious that people take James seriously, that they not think he's just, it's another long-haired folky, because he definitely wasn't and isn't. Because that was the thing of that era. If you sang and played the acoustic guitar, you were a folk singer, whether you sang folk songs or not. But in this case, that's why we made the first album. And that album, as you probably know, was not tremendously successful. It just laid the groundwork for the first album we made when we got to America.
3: Yeah, you left with James Taylor for the U.S.
4: Yeah.
3: Which is where you recorded his second album.
4: Correct.
3: And you left Apple for good. You hadn't stayed at Apple very long.
4: I would have got, if I hadn't left, by the way, I would have got fired. Because Alan Klein came in. Well, because Alan Klein was coming in and firing everybody. I could see the writing on the wall. So I wrote Alan a letter of resignation. But he was in charge of Apple overall at the time. And I'm sure you've read about the fights between John and Paul about whether Alan Klein was evil or not, or whether he could be a good manager. And Paul lost the argument in this instance, and they hired Alan Klein to be the head of Apple. And it was clear that he was going to fire everybody, and he did fire most people. So if I hadn't quit, I certainly would have been fired pretty in short order.
3: Well, let's take a break here. My guest is Peter Asher. The new documentary about him is called Everywhere Man. We'll be right back. This is Fresh Air.
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3: This is Fresh Air. Let's get back to my interview with Peter Asher. Americans first knew him as half of the 60s British invasion band Peter and Gordon. Their hits included A World Without Love, Nobody I Know, and I Go to Pieces. Asher went on to become a Grammy-winning record producer. His 2 most enduring music relationships were with James Taylor and Linda Ronstadt. So let's get back to talking about James Taylor. You recorded your 2nd album with him in the U.S. He was going through, at various times, he had a heroin habit. And
8: yes.
3: You probably don't want to dwell on this, but I would like to ask you if it interfered either with his music or with your relationship.
4: It interfered with his music a lot. I mean, I think it takes up quite a bit of your attention, you know, being a junkie. Because it's quite a complicated process, and you have to keep finding it and buying it, and you know. So, yes, it changed that. And as our relationship, no, I mean, I knew very little about it. I had to sort of look up, you know, as it were, what drug addicts were, you know. We didn't know a whole lot about it. So I just thought, oh, he spends a lot of time in the bathroom or whatever, and worried about him, but... But eventually, you know, eventually we discussed it openly, and I was basically saying to him, what can I do to help? And so I helped him in whatever way I could. And of course, the actual process of becoming clean took him, you know, years. But eventually, of course, he did it very successfully.
3: One of my favorite James Taylor recordings is Fire and Rain from his 2nd album, Sweet Baby James, which of course you produced. And it's a song about a friend who died by suicide. Did he tell you the story behind the song?
4: A little bit. I mean, he's told it publicly. I mean, Suzanne was a friend who had killed herself, and I think people didn't want to tell him or something. So there was some delay in him actually getting the information. And of course, there's the thing about flying machines in pieces on the ground, and it's been much misinterpreted, and people think it relates to a plane crash, and it doesn't at all. The flying machine was the band, as I explained before, that he was in with Cooch that broke up. So that was the flying machine in pieces on the ground.
3: So I want to play Fire and Rain, which was recorded in 1970, and I want our listeners to know that it's Carole King on piano. And yes. After we hear this, you can explain why and how you got her to play.

0: Okay, so how did you get Carole King to play piano on that, and why?
1: Well, actually, Danny Kochmar is a key figure yet again in this story, because when I came out to L.A., I wanted to put together a little band to play on the whole track, and because I wanted to keep it much simpler than the preceding album had been, and to make sure that every song was based entirely around the arrangement that was sort of self-contained in his guitar playing and his singing. And I found a drummer called Russ Kunkel, and Danny Kochmar himself was going to play guitar, obviously. And then I was trying to choose a piano player. And by this time, I'd heard some of Carole King's demos. I already was a huge fan of hers. Goffin and King wrote so many of my favorite songs. Of course, you know, Will You Still Love Me Tomorrow being the first one when she was 18 that was number one all over the place. And that went on to do, you know, Natural Woman and I'm Into Something Good and Up on the Roof. And I loved Carole King's piano playing specifically because it was very much an accompanist's kind of piano playing. Not flashy, not complicated, but just right, sort of singer-songwriter piano. So I got to meet Carole through Danny Kochmar. I then asked Carole if she would consider playing on this James Taylor album that we were about to make. I said, I would need you for about 5 days. I love your playing. I think you and James would sound great together. And she said, maybe. And she didn't know who James was. So I invited her over to my house where James was staying at this point. And she sat down next to James at the piano bench. James played his guitar and she started playing piano. I suggested they just sit and start playing. And it worked perfectly. I thought her piano playing was exactly what I had in mind. And James loved her too, and of course he was a Carole fan already. And so we sort of booked Carole, as it were, as a studio musician for the next 5 days. And that was when we recorded every track on Sweet Baby James. And if you look, you'll see that Carole King is credited on piano on every one of them.
0: And that's how Carole King and James Taylor became friends and collaborators.
1: Yes, exactly so.
0: And he recorded her song, You've Got a Friend, before she did.
1: Barely. Yeah, they were almost the same time.
0: Mm-hmm. Did she have any problem? She would get composer royalties, so it would work in her favor in that respect. But, I mean, it could have taken away from her own recording.
1: Yes, exactly. No, it was an act of great generosity. What actually happened was kind of interesting. When James was playing the Troubadour in Los Angeles, after Sweet Baby James was a big hit, I persuaded Carole to actually play with James live, which she did. So when Carole agreed to play with James at the Troubadour, James had the idea that Carole might like to do a little set of her own to get her feet wet, as it were, in terms of get actually being a performer in front of a live audience. So she agreed to do that. And it was on the opening night of the Troubadour at the soundcheck that while Carole was sound checking her own piano just to make sure it would all work and everything, she ran through a song she just finished writing the night before. And James and I were just sitting in the audience at the Troubadour in the empty house. And we heard Carole sing this brand new song she just finished called You've Got a Friend. And James fell in love with the song completely. So eventually we asked Carole if James could learn it, and finally asked, rather nervily, I think, whether she would consider letting us record it, even though knowing that she was going to record it as well. And both versions of You've Got a Friend got made. And the miracle is, you know, rather than it hurting anybody, it was a huge success on both counts. You know, James's version of You've Got a Friend was a number one single all over the place, and Carole's version of You've Got a Friend was a key track on the album that became Tapestry and went on to sell a gazillion billion copies.
0: Yes, I think you were required to own a copy of that album.
1: Exactly.
0: Everybody I knew had a copy. So since you produced the James Taylor version, why don't we hear that? Do you want to say anything about the production?
1: It's quite minimal. Carole didn't actually play on our version. It's basically James and Danny Kochmar on a couple of acoustic guitars and Russ Kunkel playing congas, I think, largely. I think I may be playing cabasa on it, doing little tiny backbeats on the chorus, but that's about it.
0: Okay, this is James Taylor, You've Got a Friend, produced by my guest, Peter Asher.

0: that was James Taylor, and that recording was produced by my guest, Peter Asher. There's a new documentary about him called Everywhere Man. We'll be right back after a short break. This is Fresh Air.
1: This July, experience HPR's Live from the Atherton Classical Concert Series. On July 18th, violinist Yuri Hughes joins pianist Jasmine Agano for an intimate recital. Then on July 25th, vocalist Kaylin Howard and pianist Brian Bethia take the stage for an evening of classical song and piano. 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
0: This is Fresh Air. Let's get back to my interview with Peter Asher. Americans first knew him as half of the 60s British invasion band Peter and Gordon. Their hits included A World Without Love, Nobody I Know, and I Go to Pieces. Asher went on to become a Grammy Award-winning record producer, and he worked extensively with James Taylor and Linda Ronstadt. Let's talk about your recordings with and your relationship with Linda Ronstadt. You were recommended by a friend to go hear her. Now, she was already pretty famous because she had recorded and performed with the band Stone Ponies. So
5: yes.
0: People knew who she was, but the band had broken up, and she was kind of, where was she in her career at this point when you heard her?
5: I don't remember exactly. I suppose Long, you know, Different Drum was a hit, and Long, Long Time was a hit. But she hadn't taken off in a huge way, I guess. And I hadn't heard of her. I mean, I'd heard the records, I think, on the radio, but I didn't know anything about her. And somebody recommended I go and see her. I said, go and see this girl who's playing at the Bitter End in New York, because she's amazing. And she was amazing in every respect. She looked amazing. She sounded amazing. She was amazingly smart and bright and brilliant and well-read and fascinating as a person. So I was knocked out, and her voice just impressed the hell out of me.
0: Now, I understand why you were excited about her. Why was she willing to sign with you?
5: Well, she was thinking about changing managers. She was with a couple of people, and at that point, I think she was with Herbie Cohen, who turned out to be slightly dishonest, apparently. When the band got arrested at an airport with forged air tickets, he had something to do with it or something. But anyway, for whatever reason, she was looking for another manager.
0: I think one of the things that she felt was that her input wasn't taken seriously by previous producers, that she was like the chick singer.
5: Right. I think that was true. And the same thing applies to record producer and manager, you know, both of which I was in the case of James and eventually Linda.
0: I think two of the greatest tracks on the first album that you did with her are Heart Like a Wheel, a song by Anna McGarrigle, and You're No Good. And I think she suggested Heart Like a Wheel. She had wanted to record it. And
5: yes.
0: I think everyone else who was working with her didn't.
5: Yes.
0: And you suggested the song You're No Good. What made you think of that song for her?
5: I think Kenny Edwards, her bass player, and was originally one of the Stone Ponies, I think he might have suggested it as well. We all knew the song. I'd learned it from the Swinging Blue Jeans English hit, but he knew it from the whoever did the R&B version. And then we cut it a couple of different times, trying to get it right. And the final version owes a great deal to the genius of Andrew Gold, a fantastic guitar player and keyboard player and drummer and bass player, that he played most of the instruments on the final version of the record that we did. And we finally thought that we'd got it right. And when I remember playing that back, and kind of rarely does one actually super confident that a record's a hit. But in this case, we were listening to You're No Good and kind of went, if that's not a hit record, you know, I don't know what is, or I'll eat my hat, or whatever the idiom is.
0: Well, you didn't need to eat your hat.
5: Exactly.
0: It did really well. So let's hear it. This is Linda Ronstadt, You're No Good, produced by my guest, Peter Asher.

0: So that was Linda Ronstadt, You're No Good, produced by my guest, Peter Asher. One of the things that you did was you decided, like, the musicians are so important on recordings. You started putting their names on album covers. And a lot of album covers did not mention who the musicians were. It was a common practice to name them on jazz albums because those were instrumental albums.
1: Yes.
0: But most rock albums of the period were, you know, the front person was a vocalist. Talk about why you did it and the impact you think that had.
1: Apparently it had a substantial impact, according to the musicians, and I'm very glad if it did. Because, yes, I mean, Motown Records, for example, you had no idea who anybody was. I never saw any Motown players listed on any album. Supremes, Four Tops, nothing. And that seemed to be fairly consistent throughout the industry. And I remember looking at records as a fan back in London. I would always wonder who was playing on it and couldn't find the information. You know, the guy who took the album cover photograph was more likely to get a credit than the people who played all this breathtaking music. So it seemed to me entirely logical. You know, I wasn't doing anything magical, and I just thought they should be listed because they played so well. So we put them on the back of the record. And apparently it did make a difference to those musicians because they would obviously get hired based on, I want something that sounds like that, you know, and that's a good thing. So I still do that to this day, but it's more common these days.
0: I want to thank you so much for talking with us. The film is fascinating, the documentary about you called Everywhere Man, and I wish you good health and continued performances and producing.
1: Thank you very much indeed.
0: The new documentary, Peter Asher, Everywhere Man, is in select theaters nationwide. Asher continues to tour his one-man stage show, sharing stories and songs from his decades-long career. This Halloween, he'll perform at a place he knows well that very rarely hosts public events, Abbey Road Studios. Tomorrow on Fresh Air, President Trump is pushing Congress to pass a law that would require showing a passport or birth certificate to register to vote and create strict ID requirements to vote. The rules of the midterms are being rewritten from redistricting to campaign money. We talk with Ari Berman, who's covered voting rights for years at Mother Jones. I hope you'll join us. To keep up with what's on the show and get highlights of our interviews, follow us on Instagram at NPR Fresh Air. Fresh Air's executive producer is Sam Brigger. Our technical director and engineer is Audrey Bentham. Our engineer today is Charlie Kyer. Our interviews and reviews are produced and edited by Phyllis Myers, Anne-Marie Baldonado, Lauren Krenzel, Teresa Madden, Monique Nazareth, Thea Challoner, Susan Yakundi, Anna Bauman, and Nico Gonzalez-Whistler. Our digital media producer is Molly C.V. Nesper. Roberta Shorrock directs the show. Our co-host is Tanya Mosley. I'm Terry Gross.
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5: KHPR Honolulu, KKUA Wailuku, KANO Hilo, KHPH Kailua Kona, KIPL Lihue, KJHF Kuala Pu'u.
6: Graham Plattner says he's weighing his options. Supporters are calling on him to drop out.
7: The latest allegations against the Democratic nominee have thrown the U.S. Senate race in Maine into chaos.
6: Today is Tuesday, June 7th, and this is All Things Considered from NPR News. I'm Mary Louise Kelly.
7: And I'm Scott Detrow. Ahead this hour, local lawmakers across the South and Midwest are rushing to regulate data centers.
8: When somebody comes to town and says, hey, we're going to give you millions of dollars and we're going to build a data center, they need to slow down and get a full understanding of how the whole thing's going to affect their community.
6: Also, the spread of a parasite that may not look like much.
9: This is a tiny microorganism. If you were to line up 10, they would be roughly the width of a single strand of hair.
7: But cyclosporiasis can make you feel lousy.
6: We've got tips on how to avoid it.
7: Plus, what a ride it was for the U.S. men's team in the World Cup.
6: First News.
10: Hi, from NPR News in Washington, I'm Ryland Barton. Democrats across the country are withdrawing support from Maine U.S. Senate candidate Graham Plattner after a sexual assault allegation, which he denies. If he drops out, Democrats are divided on who should replace him, and Maine law has tight deadlines for replacing candidates, as Maine Public's Steve Missler explains.
11: That deadline is Monday, July 13th at 5 p.m. And if Plattner formally withdraws from the race with the Secretary of State by then, Democrats can actually replace him on the ballot, but they have only until July 27th to do so. And that's about 2 weeks away. So just like with President Joe Biden's withdrawal from the 2024 presidential race, that's just not a lot of time for state Democrats to figure out a process to replace him.
10: Maine Public Steve Missler reporting. Kentucky Republican Senator Mitch McConnell is facing new scrutiny over his health as he remains hospitalized. NPR's Claudia Grisales reports his office has shared few details since the former Senate Majority Leader was admitted for care weeks ago.
12: Top Senate Republican leaders said they had lengthy and substantive conversations with McConnell by phone this week. Senate Majority Leader John Thune, who succeeded McConnell in the job, said they discussed national security, while Senate Majority Whip John Barrasso said over a 20-minute conversation, he and McConnell caught up on Senate races, the July recess, and a defense funding bill. The 84-year-old, a polio survivor, has not been seen or heard from since his June 14th hospitalization for unknown reasons. Public safety scanner traffic posted by streaming platforms captured a medical call to McConnell's D.C. home. D.C. Fire and EMS dispatch reported an unconscious person

0: 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Whether it's driving to the beach or just running errands, folks can help keep family and friends safe by taking it easy on the road, buckling up, and designating a sober driver.
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3: Good afternoon. 404 in the islands, HPR 1. It is All Things Considered. Dave Lawrence, glad you're with us. Thank you for being here. A new law focusing Hawaii's marine policies to help the state grow its ocean economy. Governor Josh Green signing a bill declares Hawaii an ocean cluster. And with this, the state joins a group of governments collaborating to expand their marine-based economies and opens Hawaii to new funding and resources. The law also creates a task force to lead the development of local marine policies. Representative Kirsten Kahaloa is the House Majority Caucus Leader and spoke at the bill signing ceremony.
4: This legislation is about positioning Hawaii to lead in marine science, ocean technology, aquaculture, sustainable fisheries, coastal resilience, and emerging industries that can create meaningful careers for local people while protecting the resources that define who we are as island people. It reflects our belief that thoughtful economic development and environmental stewardship can and should go together.
3: Aquaculture leaders say that Hawaii's blue economy contributes billions of dollars to its GDP, and the new law also ensures that Hawaii is a proper steward of its precious ocean resources. As we continue this afternoon on All Things Considered, Governor Josh Green approving a bill that aims to attract more film companies to do business in Hawaii. And we'll even hear from Jason Momoa on his thoughts on such a thing. That's coming up around the corner. Right now on the island's updated weather information, small craft advisory is now held over all the way through 6A tomorrow. And this is for all Hawaiian waters, coastal and channel areas across the islands. According to the National Weather Service, we're looking at east winds to 25 knots. That's it for the weather advisories at the moment. It is HPR.
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5: 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I'm Scott Detrow.
6: And I'm Mary Louise Kelly. Let's go to Maine, where a high-profile U.S. Senate race has been thrown into chaos following a report that Democratic nominee Graham Plattner sexually assaulted a former girlfriend 5 years ago. That report from Politico has led to a cratering of Plattner's support by Maine and national Democrats. Steve Missler with member station Maine Public is here with the latest. Hey, Steve.
7: Hey, how are you?
6: Hey, I'm hanging in there. Thank you. So let's go straight to Graham Plattner, who made an early splash in this contest. He rose from political obscurity just last summer. How did we get to this point?
7: Yeah, well, you're right about Plattner's rapid ascension from combat veteran and oysterman to this upstart candidate who Maine Democrats chose to take on Republican Senator Susan Collins. And he secured the nomination with more votes than any Democratic senatorial candidate in state history, forcing two-term Governor Janet Mills out of the race along the way. And he also built a massive movement of 15,000 volunteers. But his campaign has been dogged by controversy since October. And this latest report appears to have been the final blow for a campaign that was pretty brazen and confident up until Monday.
6: Well, and go to that, what may well be the final blow for this campaign, because this specific allegation of sexual assault, which he denies, it has had more of an impact than previous scandals that have dogged this campaign.
7: That's right. Almost immediately after the story was published, there was a cascade of calls for him to get out of the race from interest groups, congressional Democrats that had endorsed him, and even local gubernatorial candidates who sought his endorsement prior to the June primary. Just a remarkable turn of events, Mary Lou.

0: Please.
1: Yeah. Now, the timing here is tricky. All of this is happening just a few days before a deadline that would that they have to meet for Democrats and the state party to be able to replace him on the ballot.
2: Yeah, that's right. That deadline is Monday, July 13th at 5 p.m. And if Plattner formally withdraws from the race with the Secretary of State by then, Democrats can actually replace him on the ballot, but they have only until July 27th to do so. And that's about 2 weeks away. So just like with President Joe Biden's withdrawal from the 2024 presidential race, that's just not a lot of time for state Democrats to figure out a process to replace him.
1: Have they started on that, the state party, to figure out that process?
2: Yeah, they have, but it's still in development, is my understanding. And they really haven't shared much by way of details. I will say that several of the potential replacement candidates have called for an open, transparent process, perhaps a state convention, even town halls and televised debates. And that will be important to Democratic primary voters, especially those with memories of the process to replace President Biden just a couple of years ago.
1: So who's on the list as a possible replacement if, and again, it's still if, Plattner drops out?
2: Well, there's several gubernatorial candidates who didn't win the nomination in June. There were two others that were actually senatorial candidates last year, but got out of the race when Governor Mills got in last October. And I should say that I've reached out to see if the governor is interested in rejoining the race, but I have not heard back from her aides one way or the other. And I also should say that there's potential for the factional divide among Democrats that we saw while Plattner was barnstorming the state. That could actually play into this replacement process. He was endorsed early by Vermont Senator Bernie Sanders, whose political machine has been mounting primary challenges against Democrats across the country, and that could be a factor again.
1: And just in a few sentences, Steve, I'm curious about Susan Collins, a formidable opponent, and the stakes in this very important race for Democrats if they want to defeat her and retake the majority in the U.S. Senate.
2: Yeah, that's a really important question. Plattner brought a lot of energy and interest to the race, and it was real and organic. And it's going to be tough, for another candidate to capture that going forward.
1: All right. Maine Public, Steve Mistler, thank you.
2: Thank you.
3: Data centers are popping up all over the rural South and the Midwest, where researchers say three-quarters of new data center construction is planned. Harvest Public Media's Abigail Botar reports that along with the boom, there's a corresponding rush of legislation from local and state governments trying to regulate the industry.
4: More than 100 people packed into tight chambers for a county board meeting in central Illinois this spring when a data center issue was on the agenda.
5: All right, thank you. I'm going to call this meeting of the Champaign County Board to order.
4: Dozens of people, including Elizabeth Kirby, came to voice concerns about the massive amounts of water and energy data centers use.
6: We have an energy crisis right now. We've been talking about energy. We're all, let's fight fossil fuels. Let's get rid of fossil fuels. And yet, we're building AI data centers so that they can summarize my email chains.
4: The county board hit pause and unanimously passed a one-year moratorium. In Festus, Missouri, a suburb of St. Louis, residents voted out half of the city council after it approved a $6 billion data center deal. Rick Belleville is one of the newly elected council members.
7: When somebody comes to town and says, hey, we're going to give you millions of dollars and we're going to build a data center, they need to slow down and get a full understanding of how the whole thing's going to affect their community.
4: It's not just local governments. Lawmakers in more than 20 states, from Ohio to Kansas, introduced bills this year to add guardrails to data center development.
8: I don't think really anybody foresaw how much of a popular backlash there would be against data centers.
4: That's Dave Owen, a law professor at the University of California, San Francisco, who studies the energy impacts of data centers.
8: So even, a year and a half ago, a lot of state and local governments were very eagerly trying to court data centers.
4: Currently, 38 states offer dedicated incentives meant to attract data centers, but several states are reconsidering. In Illinois, Governor J.B. Pritzker praised the passage of tax incentives for data centers in 2019. But at his State of the State speech this year, he changed his stance.
9: In the face of rising demand and surging prices, I'm proposing a 2-year pause on authorization of new data center tax credits.
4: He's implementing that pause starting July 1st. Several other states are considering a full repeal of their data center incentives. In Michigan, State Representative Dylan Wagella, a Democrat, co-sponsored legislation with a Republican to repeal incentives that went into effect last year.
0: As people especially have started to see the bipartisan local pushback, a lot of legislators have changed their mind on this.
4: But Michigan's governor still supports data centers. That's one reason Wagella doesn't think his bills will pass, but he hopes communities will take up the effort and pass their own restrictions. That's a heavy weight for individual communities to bear, says Jonathan Kappas. He's a professor of agricultural policy at the University of Illinois Urbana-Champaign.
10: I do think it's a really difficult thing even for states. Water flows, electricity flows across state lines.
4: He says the federal government should step in. Federal legislation to pause data center development has been introduced, but the bill, sponsored by minority party members, is unlikely to pass in a Republican-controlled Congress. That means for now, these decisions about data centers will continue to be based on a patchwork of local and state laws. For NPR News, I'm Abigail Botar in Champaign County, Illinois.
1: Okay, a little news you can use now, although I sincerely hope you do not have to, because we're going to spend these next few minutes talking about a parasite that can reproduce in our intestines. According to the Centers for Disease Control and Prevention, the CDC, at least 17 states are reporting cases of cyclosporiasis, which causes cramping and diarrhea. Callie Neal's lab at the University of Delaware works on food safety and public health. Professor Neal, welcome.
11: Thank you, Mary Louise. It's great to be here.
1: Okay, tell us a little bit more about what is cyclosporiasis and why these cases appear to be spreading so fast.
11: Yes, so cyclosporiasis is a gastrointestinal disease, meaning it's associated with pretty severe diarrhea, nausea, fatigue, and it's caused by ingesting the human protozoan parasite called Cyclospora. This is a tiny microorganism. And the oocysts, actually, if you were to line up 10, they would be roughly the width of a single strand of hair.
1: Huh.
11: So that's how tiny they are. And these oocysts are, it's what we call them, the part of the organism that's shed into the environment by human feces. And that's what then is ingested on a contaminated food product.
1: So contaminated water, contaminated produce. I was reading there are certain types of produce that appear to be particularly problematic. Basil, cilantro, raspberries?
11: Yes. Historically, the outbreaks of cyclosporiasis have been associated with herbs, imported herbs, as well as domestically grown produce, so herbs like cilantro, basil, parsley, berries, and leafy greens, also snow peas and green onions.
1: And just to be clear, this, as far as we know, this is not spread through person-to-person contact.
11: That is correct.
1: Okay.
11: Because of the way it's transmitted, it's very unlikely that any person-to-person transmission occurs.
1: So the symptoms sound not fun. Diarrhea, cramps, nausea. They also sound like any number of other tummy bugs or bouts of food poisoning from other things. How should people experiencing those symptoms gauge? Do I need to go find a doctor or run to the emergency room? Or should we just, forgive my wording, but let this run its course?
11: That's a great question. And that's why often foodborne illness really is underreported. This can be a self-limiting disease, but if you are having severe diarrhea or if you are dehydrated, that is definitely a reason to go see a physician. Also, if you see a physician, you could be diagnosed through a fecal sample that tells you you do have cyclosporiasis. Then you can be treated. There is antibiotic treatment for this that does work. It's very efficient. But important that people stay hydrated, wash their hands well, and when they're at home, you know, just kind of normal, good personal hygiene.
1: All right. Wash your produce, wash your hands. Callie Neal is a professor studying microbial food safety at the University of Delaware. Professor Neal, thanks.
11: Thanks, Mary Louise.
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13: It is 4:18 on our Tuesday afternoon. Dave Lawrence here with you, and all things considered, Governor Josh Green approving a bill aiming to attract more film companies to do business here in the Aloha State. New law increases Hawaii's tax incentives per qualified production cap, it says here, to $20 million. But productions with expenses over $60 million will have an annual film tax incentives cap of $60 million. That's $10 million more than the current cap. According to this information, some lawmakers and film advocates have been pushing to raise the incentives for the past 3 years. And Jason Momoa himself left a video message during a Monday news conference. We actually have some of that.
14: This is a huge win to have this tax incentive bill pass. I'm sorry that I can't be there. I'm actually shooting Minecraft 2 right now. But I'll be done in 2 weeks. I'm coming home so we can celebrate. Hugs and kisses. Listen, we have a lot of talent in Hawaii. And a lot of skilled local labor, and a lot of stories to share. What we need is the opportunity to tell those stories here at home. Working on Chief of War reminded me what's possible when we invest into our own people and we trust our local voices to lead.
13: The new law also increases the tax credit for qualified productions with a workforce of at least 80% local hires. Going to be getting into the U.S. Supreme Court rulings recently, several major issues, birthright citizenship, transgender athletes, campaign financing, and we'll turn to Cameron Hurt, Hawaii State Director for the nonpartisan watchdog group Common Cause, and some of a conversation he had on our conversation show about what the ruling means for the islands. Stick around for that here on HPR.

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1: It's All Things Considered from NPR News. I'm Scott Detrow.
2: And I'm Juana Summers. Midlife can be complicated. Marriages well past the honeymoon phase, children with big questions or stony silence, careers in flux. But it can also be very, very sexy. That's the message at the heart of Robin Lee's new novel, Crash Into Me. It's the story of Cecilia Chen, an artist married to a director. They've recently moved their cat and two kids to Los Angeles after years living in Paris. It's a rocky transition for Cecilia, but things pick up when she runs into a model named Anouk and feels instantly drawn to her. Their relationship quickly becomes physical, and when we talked, I asked Robin Lee what made her want to explore a relationship between two women in Crash Into Me.
3: I did not set out to write a story about two women with this kind of relationship. I was writing about this one woman returning to America after 20 years. But the more I wrote for the characters, the more I liked them together. I liked their, there was something kind of tantalizing about the way they engage with each other. And sometimes they tell you to just let your characters speak to you and lead you. And I felt that very much with these two.
2: There's a question that's central to this book about the intersection of art and commerce. And that's something you've navigated throughout your own career. I wonder how it came up in the process of turning your writing and the idea of you, your first book, into a blockbuster movie.
3: That's so interesting. I think that there is this battle between like holding on to the artist's vision and then finding something that's going to sell to the mainstream or whatever that is. I very much wrote The Idea of You for myself. It was a little bit of my history, a little bit of my fantasy, a little bit of the things I was encountering as a woman turning 40 in Hollywood and the way that we were kind of written off in a certain way of no longer being desirable. And I kind of wanted to fight back with that. And so when they adapted the book for the film, there were changes that were made to make it more commercial. And so it is. It's something that I think about when I'm writing even now. Like, I want to be true to myself as a writer, the things that I find interesting. Like, if I find something interesting that happens to sell in a big way and feel commercial, then that's great. But I don't want to kind of change my idea of what would make a great story or what is good writing just to sell it in a large way.
2: This book is a multi-generational, multiracial story. The Idea of You featured white characters, and if I understand from reading previous interviews, that was a deliberate choice to get the book published. So I wonder what it was like to write this book, which has so much diversity and racial complexity.
3: For me, it's harder to write a book like this because I'm layering in so many factors and elements that mean something to me, and I want it to be good. I want it to mean something. I want to be fair and honest. I would not have been fair to my characters if I was kind of writing Cecilia in a bubble. What's really interesting is that I'd worked on a project prior to writing The Idea of You with the Cecilia Chen character as a protagonist. And one of the feedbacks was, well, we've already got an interracial love story coming out this year. And so when I had the idea of The Idea of You, I thought, you know what? I'm not going to give them any reason to say no to me. And if I have to make these two white or white appearing characters, I'll do that. But he was going to be British and she was going to be French. And to me, she was French and part Algerian as well. So she kind of had this, I hate to use the term exotic, but she just had a darker, more olive complexion. And it's so interesting to me how many readers would come to me and say, oh, I just pictured you. I thought, oh, this must be Robin in the book. And she was what I envisioned. And I thought that was so interesting because being a woman, a black woman in America, as much as I can assimilate, I can't fully assimilate. I don't walk into a room and no one sees what I am. And so I wanted to make that clear in this book. As, you know, privileged as you may be or as attractive as you may be or whatever it is, if you are not white presenting in certain spaces, your narrative is different. Your experience of the world is different. And your identity is different because part of your identity is responding to how you have been perceived for your entire life.
4: Some of the most moving parts of this book for me were reading the ways that Cecilia reckoned with how to talk to her kids about race in America, being Black in America. She talks about at one point how the conversation she'd had with her two children, Julian and Lucy, had been up until a point historical and abstract. And I just have to say, it felt like this like uniquely American moment in so many ways. Can you talk a little bit about that scene and those tensions?
3: Yeah, they've moved back. The kids have never lived in America, and she hasn't talked to them about race other than very superficial things. And part of that came from a conversation I had with a girlfriend who lives outside of the country. She's African-American, but her husband is not. And she's got these mixed-race kids, and they go back every year to visit her family in the South. And they associate America with, you know, their grandparents and certain foods and, like, happy memories, and everything's great. And I remember her saying to me at one point, I almost don't want to tell them what it is to be Black in America. But then she thought, I'm just putting it off and putting it off. When do I tell them? Like, if they don't ever have to encounter it, when do I tell them? And I thought that was such an insightful thing to say, because, I mean, my kids grew up in the States. And so our conversations, of course, started as, you know, I can't even remember when they started.
4: You can't
3: Very early on. You can't, exactly. You can't hold back.
4: One of the other things that sticks out to me is just there are so many really messy marriages in this book. And there is and there is something that Anouk said that stuck with me. She's at lunch with Cecilia. They're talking about infidelity in past relationships. And she says, I'm going to quote this here. Marriage is a compromise, yes. But if you're both playing by different sets of rules, someone is going to get hurt. Someone always gets hurt. Was there something specific that you wanted to explore about marriage, is the institution of marriage, maybe?
3: You know, I'm lucky. I'm in a wonderful marriage, and we're about to celebrate 25 years together.
4: Congratulations.
3: Thank you. But I've had a lot of friends whose marriages have not been as wonderful, and many of them have ended in divorce. Some of them have not ended in divorce, but they're surviving. They're making it work. They're trying to get to the other side, or they have gotten to the other side. So often we're sold this idea from the time that we're kids in our fairy tales that, you know, like the girl marries the prince and goes off into the sunset on the back of his horse, whatever, and it's happily ever after. Yeah, in real life, it's not happily ever after. Relationships are work, and there are days that are incredible and you feel like you're on cloud nine and you're with the prince, and there are days that you're exhausted or you're tired or one of you is sick or the kid's sick, and there's temptation. There are times when money's scarce, and so there's frustration, and people grow. They grow apart. They grow in different directions. They grow at different speeds. All of that has to be taken into account when you're looking to embark on something that you think is going to be your happily ever after. If they're just expecting that, they're going to be very disappointed when reality sets in. And I think the marriages, to me, that have worked are people who knew what they were getting into and were willing to work at it and grow together and communicate and take the steps they need to take to kind of be as close to the same page as possible.
4: We've been speaking with author Robin Lee. Her new novel is Crash Into Me. Robin, thank you.
3: Thank you so much. This has been a pleasure.
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6: By 2035, something like 6 million businesses in this economy are expected to change hands, provided there is somebody on the other end of that transaction.
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9: It is 4:29 and member-supported Hawaii Public Radio. Dave Lawrence, glad that you are with us today. Thank you very much. Grateful you're on board. Also grateful that we don't have any crazy news coming out of Kilauea, although the degassing is thick and strong, it looks like, with a episode for episode 51, I guess it's going to be. It's going to be likely between July 10th and 14th for the lava fountain. It's coming quick. Overnight webcams, in fact, showed some glow at both the north and south eruptive vents. Summit has slowly deflated, though, since yesterday morning. And current forecast models, though, suggest that the lava fountain episode 51 onset will occur sometime between July 10th and 14th. That's coming up right around the corner, so we'll be keeping a close eye on that in the meantime. Something else that folks have been keeping a close eye on, a lot of movement has occurred with the U.S. Supreme Court, in fact, releasing rulings on several major consequential issues for some, the birthright citizenship, transgender athletes, campaign financing. Cameron Hurt's been keeping an eye on that. Hawaii State Director for the nonpartisan watchdog group called Common Cause. He had a conversation on our conversation show with Catherine Cruz about what it all means, and let's hear some of that right now.
10: The best way to sum it up briefly is that Common Cause is putting on our armor and we're ready to go to war for the people. We've seen a multitude of Supreme Court decisions that have really been questionable to us. And the ones last week, especially affecting campaign finance, really put the people and their interests at a disadvantage, and it puts it behind the interest of million and billionaire donors. Basically, what the Supreme Court decision did was it allowed for political parties to coordinate financially directly with candidates of their choosing. That means now the party gets to solely influence financially whom they want to support. Hawaii has been an official state for, you know, less than 100 years. I come from a place where some of the laws, some of the customs, some of the traditions that are trying to be instilled here have already been instilled where I'm from. So trying to warn what can come, what will happen, you know, one of the biggest things that I think Hawaii would be smart to do with redistricting, even though we don't have a problem right now, is to pass a concrete redistricting state law. I think something else would be smart to do, as we've seen the Voting Rights Act get gutted. The state should pass a Hawaii Voter Rights Act. We just saw this done in Maine, and we see other states wanting to come out and do the same thing. Hawaii can be progressive and proactive before these things get to our shores, in similar way that we were with passing the marriage equality amendment mm-hmm. to our state constitution. So this is another way that we could do that. You know, making sure that we are standing in solidarity and making sure that our trans brothers and sisters are getting the medical care that they need. Full stop. Nothing else to be talked about. Everybody should have access to the medical care that they need. And we've seen, you know, again, also last week in the Supreme Court ruling, we saw an attack on transgender people with mm-hmm. their very nonsensical ban on sports. Now, that's not advocating for one way or another. We're saying that why is the highest land in the office involved in something that has affected 8 people to date? It doesn't make sense. And then bringing it back, though, again, to the Supreme Court ruling specifically around campaign financing, this court seems to have adopted a philosophy that money is speech. And they will ride that wherever they will. However, it's important for people to understand the history of the court. What the court has ruled is okay before, such as African Americans being 3/5 of a person, other courts have come back and found that to be actually unconstitutional or not right. So more than anything, I don't want people to get bogged down in the time that we are and feel like there's no hope. There's a lot of hope. There's so much hope. There's so many battles being fought, and we're winning a lot. We're winning a lot. We do see the losses and they hurt, but there are more wins than there are losses. And I think people are always kind of shocked to hear me say that.
9: It's a hopeful cat right there. That is Common Cause Hawaii State Director Cameron Hurt. Common Cause, a nonpartisan watchdog group based in Washington, D.C. And hearing a little bit of a conversation from our conversation show with Catherine Cruz. As we continue this afternoon on All Things Considered, going to be dialing in on our Asia-Pacific neighborhood, as we're prone to do from time to time, and hear how, in one country, a law targeting fake news is taking effect as journalist groups are raising concerns. It's a U.S. ally, too. We'll get that story in a moment. Keeping an eye on the weather for Mariners, Small Craft Advisory is now good through 6A tomorrow, and that is across the islands. The National Weather Service are looking at trades to 25 knots through 6A on Wednesday. It's HPR.
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11: 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I'm Mary Louise Kelly.
1: And I'm Scott Detrow. The World Cup's round of 16 wraps up today. And with the U.S. men's loss to Belgium last night, there will be no more matches for this year's squad. But what a ride it was. Highs, lows, scandals, everything. To wrap up the U.S. team's journey through the tournament, we turn now to NPR's Becky Sullivan, who has been there for all of it. Hey, Becky.
12: Hey there, Scott.
1: You've had a little less than 24 hours to think about all of this. Ooh. I don't know if that's enough time, but how are you looking back at this run?
12: You know, it's hard to say because the rest of the tournament before this week and before last night was so positive, and then it was just such a disappointment last night. And I think what was so deflating about it is not that they went out in the round of 16, but it's the way that they went out. Their opponent was Belgium, of course, the first team that they had faced in this World Cup that was ranked in the top 20 in the world by FIFA. And the Americans were just outclassed from the first minute. They stepped foot on the field, it seemed. Belgium just scored so effortlessly. I mean, it was honestly downright embarrassing for the U.S., so a little hard to know what to make of it, given the other positives.
1: Yeah, where do you think the U.S. fell short?
12: You know, it's hard to say. There was this idea, I think, coming into this World Cup that the talent of the American players was finally, for the first time, maybe on the level of definitely not England or France or anything, just like not yet, but exactly this kind of sort of second tier European squad like Belgium, that these were guys on the American squad who had come up through European style academy systems. Most of the starters have key roles on teams in Europe big leagues, meaning that every week they're playing against top level world class talent. But it's hard not to feel like after last night's loss that they're in exactly the same place that they started from 4 years ago. I also think this weekend's red card controversy with President Trump and FIFA President Gianni Infantino dented the vibe a little bit. It certainly provided some extra inspiration for Belgium. And so, yeah, just a bummer of a way to end this for so many fans who had been so energized for weeks.
1: Right. Let's say, though, that last night it had been a close competitive loss, right? And they're still out of the tournament. What would the positive parts of this run be, you know, up until the moment it really turned south yesterday?
12: Yeah, I mean, I think the biggest unequivocal positive has been the way that this team energized fans, filling up these stadiums. I mean, I just went to five of these USA games with stadiums packed with like 67, 68,000 people. What a summer for the World Cup. It's been here. I mean, Scott, have you ever heard so many people talking about the U.S. men's national soccer team? These guys have been just like, they've just been asked over and over and over again about how meaningful this was, how important the opportunity was to build the sport here in America. And so I think that's what made last night a little tough, too. Here's midfielder Tyler Adams talking about that.
13: I think that was the goal, was to obviously inspire people that the sport was growing in the U.S., which I think we saw. I mean, the support was unbelievable. I think our initial reaction as a team was that in this moment, we let them down.
12: Now, I will say, I think it's too early to judge the full extent of the impact this summer has had. Like, maybe a 7-year-old who watched midfielder Malik Tillman hit these two amazing free kick goals over these past couple games. Maybe that kid's now going to grow up and be practicing them, and then he'll turn into a star for the team in like the 2040s. I don't know. But I will say that already, I do think that like for longtime soccer diehards, for reporters who've been covering the sport in this country for decades, to see how far things have come, that the stadiums are full watching the teams, that people are wearing the jerseys on the streets, I think that was incredible for all of them to see.
1: So maybe closer than this theoretical 2046 run. What do you think comes next in the short term for the team?
12: I think the biggest question in the short term is what to do with coach Mauricio Pochettino, who is this Argentinian sort of hotshot, big name coach they brought in, and certainly I think made a huge impression on players and teams. Mm-hmm. U.S. Soccer has offered him an extension. They said in a statement that the talks are still ongoing now that the World Cup run is done, but we will have to wait to see.
1: NPR's Becky Sullivan, thanks so much.
12: You're welcome.
11: President Trump is attending a NATO summit in Turkey today. Speaking this morning at a meeting with the Turkish president, he reiterated his call for the U.S. to take control of Greenland. For NATO officials, this was yet another reminder of the tricky balancing act they face as they work to ensure U.S. support for the alliance amidst Trump's ongoing criticism of its value. But in the meantime, NATO members are also eager to emphasize business continues as usual, as WHRO's Steve Walsh found during a recent training exercise.
14: About a week ago, the French naval vessel Dixmude was sailing off the North Carolina coast near Camp Lejeune. The Navy called it the largest exercise ever held in the Western Atlantic.
15: We deploy, as we see, with the Spanish, French, and American amphibious ships for exercise, okay?
14: Thomas is a French officer. French military policy is to only release first names. He says NATO partners are working closely together as they conduct beach landings and simulate handling mass casualties. But asked about the relationship between President Donald Trump and France's Emmanuel Macron, Thomas is more circumspect.
15: In France, military don't say politics. So I don't have an opinion on that one, okay? Sorry for that one. I think you know, I think military is the same for USA, so we don't speak politics.
14: The Dixmude is carrying 160 officers in training from 16 different countries, including from the U.S. Navy. They spent 2 weeks off the coast of Norfolk. U.S. Admiral Doug Perry ran the exercise as head of NATO's Joint Forces Command Norfolk. He, too, was just as diplomatic.
16: While we have challenges of sorting where we've been in the past to what we need to be capable of doing in the future, we are stronger than we've been in years. I don't get involved in politics.
14: But NATO is trying to adapt to the political climate created by the Trump administration. Soon after Perry leaves in September, a British commander will take over as head of the NATO command in Norfolk, which covers the Atlantic and the high north, including Greenland. It's a literal example of the Europeans taking a more direct role in the alliance. News of the change in command came during the 2025 NATO summit, after President Trump declared that the U.S. may take Greenland by force. Matthew Kraenig is vice president at the Atlantic Council.
17: That was really unprecedented, the idea that a NATO ally would attack another NATO ally, and really not just any NATO ally, but the United States, the leader of the alliance. And so that really, I think it's hard to underestimate how much that shook European leaders.
14: The U.S. is reviewing the amount of forces available to Europe. As members prepare to meet in Turkey this week, there is hope among NATO leaders that the rhetoric is designed to push Europe to spend more rather than force a break in the alliance, Kraenig says. Ian Brzezinski, a resident fellow at the Scowcroft Center for Strategy and Security, is not so sure. He fears the Trump administration may have other reasons to push allies to spend 5% of GDP on defense.
18: Basically using burden sharing as a camouflage to hide the real intent, which is to have an absolutely minimal posture in Europe.
14: Back in Norfolk for the last day of the Navy training exercise, Captain Wolfgang Eckmüller, commander of the German frigate FGS Saxon, says the alliance is stepping up.
19: Absolutely. I think it's already happening. If you look at Germany, we boosted our defense budget by 5 times. And that's quite a huge thing in Germany. We're building so many frigates right now, and that's really impressive.
14: Whether it's enough will be one of the questions answered in Turkey this week. For NPR News, I'm Steve Walsh in Norfolk, Virginia.

0: You're listening to All Things Considered from NPR News. Once a year, high school students travel to Oklahoma to look at dirt. It's part of the National Land and Range Judging Contest. The students are sharpening their eyes for land suitable for crops, grazing, and home building. This year, about 750 students, members of 4-H and FFA, the Future Farmers of America, showed up for the contest. Harvest Public Media's Anna Pope was there, too, and has this report.
1: In a windy field about 30 minutes west of Oklahoma City, teenagers are climbing into deep pits in the ground to take a look at the dirt.
2: You can see where it changes, I think.
1: High school freshman Clay Cash has been judging soil since he was in the fourth grade.
3: I've always been interested in this. I live on a farm, so kind of seeing how fertile the soil is and everything really plays a big part in my family's life.
1: Oklahoma's red clay soil is different from the ground in eastern Kentucky, where Cash is from. Last year, Cash's team won the 4-H Kentucky State Championship. That qualified them to be part of the National Land and Range Judging Contest. He and his team drove 15 hours to join the competition.
3: It's a very big deal for me. My sister's both done it, and she's in college now, but she got really close to making it here. But I'm glad I could kind of fulfill that dream for us.
1: Knowing how to assess soil is key for growing crops, raising animals, and choosing where to build a house or other structures, says Deanne Presley. She's a soil management specialist at Kansas State University and says that's why it's important to understand and study soils.
4: So that then later on, when somebody says, well, why are we digging this hole, or what can the soil be used for, or could I put a railroad track here, you'd have something intelligent to say about that.
1: The National Land and Range Judging Contest has been around for nearly 75 years. Coordinator Larry Wright has been involved since 1978. He says understanding soil is crucial for a lot of industries, including environmental sciences, agriculture, and civil engineering. He adds the students will take what they've learned far into the future.
5: These individuals, like any contest, or where you can go from sports to this event, is to recognize that they have a skill that is valuable.
1: On soil judging day, students pack into cars, vans, trucks, and buses to travel to an undisclosed location for the contest. When they arrive, an enthusiastic announcer gets them ready.
6: We did it, everybody. You're here. Get in the zone. It's time to compete. Follow your group leaders. We're going to head off.
1: Students are given the rules. No phones and no talking. They'll have 4 fields to judge and 25 minutes for each. The contestants look at soil quality, the slope of the land, and risk of erosion. They get low to the ground. They scrape and measure and squirt water on handfuls of dirt to test for permeability or how fast water will run through it. Experts have already judged these sites. The students who win come closest to those professional observations. After the judging ends, the teenagers get together to compare notes.
7: I love being able to do this and just to be able to say that I play in dirt.
1: Maddie Willis is a junior with the high school FFA chapter from Indiana.
7: It's amazing to be able to meet all these people from around the world and make new friends and build the bonds I already have with my team and get a chance to just get out and learn more about agriculture.
1: A contest, she says, that really does go far beyond just looking at dirt. For NPR News, I'm Anna Pope in El Reno, Oklahoma.
8: 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Glad you're with us. Thinking about our Asia-Pacific, it is South Korea that began enforcing a law today that allows steep punitive damages against news outlets and social media influencers for spreading false information, as journalist groups warned it could actually chill public discourse and invite censorship. Journalists and civil liberties groups in South Korea say the vaguely worded law fails to clearly define what information it prohibits and lacks adequate safeguards for the media, warning it could potentially discourage critical reporting about government officials, politicians, and large businesses. The law allows courts to award damages of up to 5 times the proven losses against news organizations and large social media channels, including YouTube creators, that circulate illegal, false, or manipulated information to cause harm or generate profit. In addition, those who distribute information more than twice after a court has confirmed it to be false or manipulated could be fined up to the equivalent of $656,000 by the country's media regulator. internet companies operating large social media platforms with more than 1 million daily users are required to take measures such as removing content or suspending user accounts when they receive reports of false or fabricated information. This law was backed by President Lee Jae-myung's Liberal Democratic Party and passed by the National Assembly in December over a boycott by the conservative opposition. It is member-supported Hawaii Public Radio and HPR1.

0: This is All Things Considered from NPR News. I'm Mary Louise Kelly.
1: And I'm Scott Detrow. For years, the conventional wisdom has been that if you want to work in tech, you should learn to code. And if you want a job anywhere, you should avoid liberal arts majors like philosophy. But that is all changing as AI has endangered coding, and a growing number of AI labs have been looking for new hires from a surprising pool of candidates. That is right, philosophers. That is, people who have thought deeply about ethics, reasoning, and human decision-making. Benjamin Sutherland recently wrote about this phenomenon for The Economist and joins us now to talk more about it. Welcome.
2: Thank you, Scott. Glad to be here.
1: Let's just start with the why. Why are AI companies looking for philosophers right now?
2: Yeah, well, there are a couple of things. I mean, some of it is just to develop models that have better reasoning processes. Philosophy students are taught inferential reasoning, logic, and that can be helpful for just developing longer chains of thought, as the AI people call it. But the bigger area is really to try and figure out how to make AI models that are safer. And that's obviously become front and center as these models become so much more powerful.
1: How many philosophers are we talking about, and how high up on the food chain are they at some of the big companies? Is this just kind of like, we'll have a few and kind of let them think about this, or are they really central to the decision making?
2: Yeah, no, I wasn't actually able to get good numbers on how many are being hired, but I think they actually are in pretty senior positions. They're the philosophers are the ones who are writing out these constitutions. They're writing what Google calls its AI principles. So they are really shaping how these models are being developed.
1: In your article, you talk about a couple different philosophical schools of thought that some of these AI companies are really leaning into. They want to make sure they're part of the models, part of the thinking. I'm wondering, for like an average end user, is there any way that we can detect the presence of this, or like which philosophical school the company has leaned into?
2: Yeah, absolutely. I mean, Anthropic's Claude models are just obsessed with honesty. You keep hearing that term, and it's in the output, and that's a sign of kind of the deontological structure. There are certain things that a model cannot do. It can't say anything that would be untrue. And now you can run into problems with that, because there's times that an untruth could, you know, perhaps save a life, or it could be for the greater good. And the other kind of opposing school is called consequentialism. And that's kind of a form of utilitarianism. And the idea is you look at what is going to create the greater good. If you take the notion of self-driving cars, if there's going to be an accident, the car has to be able to quickly decide what's the least tragic way to crash. And if it chooses to hit one person rather than, you know, a family of five, that's a consequentialist decision.
1: Is there a sense that one of these schools of philosophical thought will win out over the other in terms of how broadly they're adopted within this field?
2: Well, one thing I can say is that we're seeing increasing pressure on lawmakers in a lot of different countries to regulate AI. And I think the way that's going to happen is going to be primarily with the deontological school of thought, because laws are, in fact, deontological. They're saying this behavior is illegal. You can't do it, no matter, you know, what you would like the outcome to be, no matter what your intent is. And so in order to abide by these laws, I think we'll see more and more deontological systems kind of working their way into these models.
1: Well, Benjamin Sutherland, thank you so much for talking to us about your reporting in The Economist. His latest article was titled "Why Big AI Labs Are Hiring So Many Philosophers." Thanks for joining us.
2: Thank you, Scott. Good to be here.
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1: His hair care products defined the shape and style of hair for a generation of black Americans coming up in the 70s. But the man behind Afro-Sheen and Ultra-Sheen was a presence in his own right.
7: Who am I? I'm George E. Johnson.
0: He and a partner started their hair care business in the 1950s, selling a chemical hair straightener to Chicago barbershops.
1: Working alongside his wife, he expanded across the country, and the business became a multi-million dollar hair care and cosmetics company. Here's George E. Johnson speaking to Planet Money in January.
7: The profits that came out of Chicago enabled me to open up Indianapolis. And then the money in Indianapolis helped me to open up Cleveland. And then I could go to Detroit and then to Memphis, to St. Louis, you know, just market by market.
0: Bolstered by the momentum of the civil rights movement, the black power movement, many young black Americans decided chemically straight hair was out and embracing their natural hair was in.
7: Black is beautiful. And we came out with a great product called Afro-Sheen.
0: And it wasn't just Afro-Sheen that made Johnson Products Company stand out on the hair care aisle.
1: The company worked to build and maintain black pride, funding Martin Luther King Jr. when his movement's money got tight.
0: Here's Johnson describing to Planet Money the moment Dr. King received a $100,000 check.
7: Oh, he cried. He cried when we gave him the check.
0: Johnson Products Company eventually became the first black-owned business on the American stock market. Here's Johnson again talking with NPR's Erica Barris.
7: We went to New York, and of course they just, you know, they put the red carpet out. Yeah, it was really an extraordinary time.
8: Did it feel like that was the moment you had made it?
7: Yeah, I knew I had made it then.
1: George E. Johnson, pioneer in black hair care, died in his home in Chicago on Monday.

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6: And we're right in the middle of All Things Considered. It's KHPR Honolulu, KKUA Wailuku, KANO Hilo, KHPH Kailua Kona, KIPL Lihue, KJHF Kuala Pu'u, and member supported Hawaii Public Radio, 5 p.m.
7: Democrats across the country are demanding Maine Senate candidate Graham Plattner drop out of the race after new allegations of sexual assault.
8: But if he does so, it creates a complicated and risky process to find a new candidate just days ahead of Maine's deadline.
7: For Tuesday, July 7th, it's All Things Considered. I'm Scott Detrow.
8: And I'm Mary Louise Kelly. President Trump keeps criticizing and questioning the NATO alliance.
7: His skepticism is hanging over NATO's meetings in Turkey this week.
9: This is what I would call a high-stakes summit with low expectations. Very high stakes for where this alliance goes on delivering from the pledges of last year.
8: And after a presidential thumb on the scale and a lackluster performance on the pitch, what comes next for U.S. soccer?
10: We've seen this team soar, and last night we saw them exit this tournament without even cocking a fist.
7: First, this newscast.
11: Live from NPR News, I'm Giles Snyder. The U.S. military says it has completed a series of strikes against Iran, saying more than 80 targets were hit after three merchant ships were struck in the Strait of Hormuz. And the Trump administration reversed a decision today that allowed Iran to produce, sell, and deliver crude oil for 2 months. NPR's Jackie Northam reports.
12: Last month, the Trump administration swept aside long-standing sanctions on Iran oil as part of an interim peace agreement. It was one of the sweeteners the U.S. offered in a bid to get Iran to open the Strait of Hormuz. The waivers allowed Iran to sell crude and other petroleum products on the open market, potentially pulling in between $8 and $10 billion in sales for the regime while the agreement was in place. The waiver was due to expire mid-August but could have been extended by mutual consent. But after Iranian attacks on ships, the U.S. canceled the sanction waivers and started launching strikes in retaliation for the attacks on the commercial vessels. Jackie Northam, NPR News.
11: Democratic leaders in Maine and across the country waiting to hear whether Graham Plattner will drop his Senate campaign after he was accused of sexual assault. But Maine Public's Kevin Miller reports it's unclear who would succeed him or how they would be selected.
13: It's been more than 24 hours since Plattner announced he was weighing his options, even as he denied accusations that he sexually assaulted a former romantic partner 5 years ago. But national and state party leaders have already called on him to step aside. And the political fallout seemed complete on Tuesday when his highest-profile backer, Vermont Senator Bernie Sanders, urged him to withdraw. Plattner has to do so by next Monday in order for the Maine Democratic Party to place another candidate's name on the fall ballot. But party leaders haven't said how they would choose the person to challenge Republican Senator Susan Collins in one of this year's highest-profile Senate races. For NPR News, I'm Kevin Miller.
11: Federal law requires that students with disabilities be taught alongside their non-disabled peers as much as possible. NPR's Janaki Mehta has more on a new government study providing some positive results.
14: There's been a 25% jump in the number of

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1: Ocean Cluster. With that, the state joins a group of governments collaborating to expand their marine-based economies and opens Hawaii to new funding and resources. The law also creates a task force to lead the development of local marine policies, and Representative Kirsten Kahaloa is the House Majority Caucus Leader and spoke at the bill signing ceremony.
2: This legislation is about positioning Hawaii to lead in marine science, ocean technology, aquaculture, sustainable fisheries, coastal resilience, and emerging industries that can create meaningful careers for local people while protecting the resources that define who we are as island people. It reflects our belief that thoughtful economic development and environmental stewardship can and should go together.
1: Aquaculture leaders say that the state's blue economy contributes billions of dollars to its GDP. New law also ensures that Hawaii is a proper steward of the ocean's resources. In other news, law enforcement officials in the city and county say there were half the number of fireworks-related calls this year for the 4th of July holiday compared to last. And Honolulu Police Department and Hawaii Department of Law Enforcement conducted a joint operation focused on illegal fireworks enforcement over the weekend. They responded to 58 fireworks-related calls on the holiday. It compared to 121 last year. Going to be turning to dolphins, and it's not exactly super good news on that front. New research, in fact, showing unexpectedly low calf numbers in a spinner dolphin population in one location in the islands. We'll hear about it ahead.
0: 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While celebrating life's moments and time with friends and family, roadway users can help keep everyone safe by driving at safe speeds, buckling up, and designating a sober driver.
3: 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I'm Mary Louise Kelly.
4: And I'm Scott Detrow. Graham Plattner was once seen as the key to Democrats flipping enough seats to retake the U.S. Senate. Now Democratic Party leaders are withdrawing their endorsements and calling for him to drop out of the Senate race in Maine. Yesterday, Politico reported that a woman he once dated accused him of sexual assault. Plattner denied the accusation and said, quote, "Any accusation of non-consensual behavior is categorically untrue." But this news came after other reports of unsettling behavior from women who previously dated Plattner and an extramarital sexting scandal. So where does the race go from here? For that, we called Adam Gentleson. He's a Democratic strategist and the founder and president of the Searchlight Institute, a liberal think tank. Thanks for coming by, Adam.
5: Thanks for having me.
4: Is this campaign viable anymore?
5: No, it's absolutely not. I'm surprised Plattner hasn't dropped out already. Maybe he drops out by the time this segment is over, but he's gone. And, the sooner the better. So because Maine Democratic Party rules do allow the party to select a replacement as long as he drops out before Monday. So the clock is ticking. I think, Democrats still have a great chance to win this seat if he drops out. So, he should get out sooner rather than later.
4: Plattner had a lot of support from Democratic voters, even amid all those other scandals. What to you is the least terrible way to quickly choose a new nominee who the voters didn't get behind?
5: I think you have to figure out a claim to legitimacy for this new nominee. You know, we saw how, not actually being elected by voters dogged Kamala Harris as the nominee when she was picked by, essentially party insiders to be the nominee. You know, she was vice president, but she did not win the Democratic nomination in the traditional way. So I think you got to apply the same standard here. You know, there were seven Democratic candidates who ran for two statewide slots about a month ago in the primary, right? There was the race for senator and there's the race for governor.
4: Yeah.
5: In those seven candidates, there are a lot of credible nominees, all of whom I think would have a solid chance at beating Susan Collins. The only one who can't is Plattner himself. And all of them would have some claim to legitimacy because a lot of people cast their votes for them. I think, holding a convention that you have to plan in less than a month and then, crafting

0: rules and bylaws that everybody agrees to. You could make it work, but it's, if you use subjective standards to choose the nominee at that convention, I think you're going to run into a lot of trouble, and you run a real risk of leaving the party divided, which would be a real disaster as we head into the general election against Susan Collins.
1: Well, that's what I want to ask about, because a big part of Plattner's strength was that he was not an establishment figure. He did not come up in politics in any way at all, and that really appealed to voters in a way that we've seen in a bunch of states right now. I mean, how do you get those people who supported Plattner to be on board with a mainstream politician who is chosen one way or another through a very quick process that isn't as open as a regular primary?
0: Well, I think there's risk in overstating that case, to be honest with you. I think, the primary that Maine had a month ago was sort of a split screen, right? Because, on the Senate side, you had people casting their vote for Plattner, who, as you say, is an anti-establishment politician. But on the governor's side, on the same day, those voters went to the polls and elected Shelley Pingree, who's, or, excuse me, Hannah Pingree, the daughter of Shelley Pingree, who is, an establishment politician. She's wonderful. I think she's going to be a great governor, and I think she's got a great chance to win, but she wasn't an anti-establishment candidate, And when you look at the votes, about 156,000 Mainers cast their votes for Graham Plattner, and the guy who is sort of positioned as the anti-establishment candidate, who Graham is trying to, railroad through as his replacement, Troy Jackson, only got about, 45,000 votes. So 100,000 Mainers voted for Graham Plattner, but then supported either Hannah Pingree or Nirav Shah as well.
1: Adam, let
0: So a
1: me.
0: lot of those same people who voted for him also supported some of the more establishment politicians.
1: I want to make sure we have time for one more thorny question with all of this. I'm wondering if you think the Democratic Party, the party that embraced Me Too, that talked about believing women, do you think it lost credibility or moral authority by sticking with Plattner through all of the scandals leading up to this moment?
0: Not if they get rid of him. I think, one of the things the Republicans did is when they were faced with these questions, they stuck with them. They stuck with Trump. They stuck with Matt Gaetz. They stuck with any number of nominees after knowing deeply immoral things about them. So as long as we take care of business here and replace him with somebody we can all get behind, I think we can hold our heads high.
1: And in 30 seconds or less, you still think Susan Collins is beatable?
0: I absolutely do. This is a very favorable national environment for Democrats. Trump's numbers are terrible. Susan Collins has been a diehard supporter of Trump time and again. She's lost her independent streak. We just have to get somebody in this race who can just, be normal and, make the case and prosecute the case against Susan Collins. In that case, I think this seat is still very winnable.
1: Put "be normal" on a bumper sticker. That is Adam Gentleson, Democratic strategist, founder of the Searchlight Institute think tank. Thanks so much.
0: Thank you.
2: Chesapeake Bay blue crabs. They are to Maryland what lobsters are to Maine, a signature seafood, part of the identity. But these are not easy times on the bay. The crab population has been falling, while the average age of a crabber has been climbing into the late 50s. So who are the next generation of crabbers? NPR's Frank Langfitt hit the water to find out.
3: So we're just on a little cove. It's early morning. There's some seagulls. The sun is still not up.
4: My name is Jack Torney, born and raised in Annapolis, Maryland, and I'm a full-time commercial crabber.
3: Jack is laying out 2,400 feet of line, and every 16 feet, he's got little pouches of razor clams to catch the crabs. Torney is 23 with a blonde goatee. He's equipped his boat with a roller that lifts the line from the muddy bottom to the surface. It's kind of like a crab conveyor belt.
5: There's the first one in the morning.
3: He scoops them up with a metal mesh net and tosses them in a bin. They scurry about, looking to escape. Crabs have excellent vision and are feisty. One faces off against me, bares his blue claws, ready for battle. They're not happy.
4: They would definitely not be happy. They'll be going the steamer later tonight.
3: Crabbing can be thrilling, and Torney loves the work.
4: I enjoy being out on the water. Growing up, I didn't like going to school just because I didn't like being in a building all day. I'd rather be in nature.
3: But becoming a commercial crabber isn't easy. Maryland has capped licenses for the past decade, at around 5,400 annually to protect the fishery. Licenses are often passed down through families. Turnover is extremely low. Tony says he's part of a dying breed.
4: There is not many, say, 18 to 30-year-olds left crabbing.
3: Why is that?
4: Because most people my age, they don't see it as a full-time job. They'd rather work in an office building than be out on the water.
3: Tony is a first-generation crabber, but in his time on the water, he's seen worrying signs.
4: There's definitely less crabs from when I first started, when I was 14.
3: A recent University of Maryland survey found the crab population fell by half between 2011 and 2023, though a survey this year showed an encouraging rebound. Scientists blame the drop in the crab population on the loss of marsh habitat to waterfront development and the invasive blue catfish, which eat juvenile crabs. Tony works alone to keep costs down, but rising prices, including fuel, cut into his profits.
4: Cost around $100 to $150 to leave dock a day, but also you got to put in licensing fee, marina slip, any wear and tear on motor, oil changes.
3: Tony says a solo crabber can earn about $95,000 a year, but overhead consumes a third of that. To earn more for what he catches, Tony uses Facebook to sell directly to consumers.
4: I will put a post out around 10 a.m. this morning, let everybody know I'll have them fresh off the boat.
3: One of Tony's contemporaries is Luke McFadden. McFadden's 30. To sell his crabs and promote the industry, he's become a social media star. McFadden posts videos on how to catch crabs and pick them.
6: You got the claws. Grab them like this. We're going to break them against the knuckle and pull. Sometimes you get the whole thing. Like, that's the entire arm meat right there.
3: McFadden is a handsome, freckle-faced Korean-American. He's built a social media following of more than 3 million. I recently visited his crab stand, which is about a mile from the water.
7: Thank you, man. Appreciate you guys so much. It was really nice to meet you guys.
3: The stand is a converted 41-foot fishing boat McFadden placed in a gravel parking lot. Among his customers today, Cody Holbrook and Jenny Sariski. Sariski works retail. Holbrook's an electrician. They're in their 20s.
8: We saw him on YouTube, so we decided to come down and take a look.
3: And where do you live?
8: New York, Long Island, New York. So yeah, we drove down this morning, about 4.5 hours.
3: Just to meet Luke?
8: Yeah, pretty much.
3: What do you like about the social media presence?
8: The aspect of the water and seeing people actually catch the seafood and to see where the food comes from that we've been eating all our lives.
3: McFadden sells all kinds of branded merchandise from the boat.
7: We have two different kinds of seasoning, of a Korean barbecue style. We also have it on potato chips. We got t-shirts from my merchandise brand.
3: Not everyone here on the bay is a Luke McFadden fan. Last year, one of his boats was vandalized. McFadden says his style rubbed some old-school crabbers the wrong way. But while out crabbing one morning, he also told me that to make it in this business these days, people have to adapt.
7: You're going to have to get creative in a lot of ways. You're going to have to make the most out of everything that comes over your rail. For me, it's the crabs and it's the story.
3: The story young crabbers are telling about fighting the odds to keep this Chesapeake Bay tradition alive. Frank Langford, NPR News, on the Chesapeake Bay.
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10: Good afternoon. It is 5:18 and HPR 1, Dave Lawrence here. Glad you are on board. Grateful for your time. Thinking about dolphins, spinner dolphins in particular, and some new research. It has shown unexpectedly low calf numbers in the spinner dolphin population in one place, off of Hawaii Island. The Marine Mammal Research Program at UH Manoa determined that the spinner dolphin calves make up about just 9% of their population. And in contrast, it would be a 17% calf population that is considered healthy and stable. Study found that chronic human disturbance is to blame, especially tourism and recreation-related interactions with the spinner dolphins. During their critical resting periods, as we know, and animals like the seals are sitting on the beach, it's so they can rest. Well, the dolphins rest too. And when they get interrupted during those critical resting periods, that's a likely contributing factor affecting reproductive success, calf survival, and perhaps our unexpectedly low calf numbers in the spinner dolphin population off of Hawaii Island. Scientists say the findings support stronger conservation action, such as time area closures for human activities and continued long-term monitoring. Previous research has shown that this population of dolphins in Hawaii, this is not a very pleasant sentence here. Previous research has shown this population of dolphins in Hawaii experiences the highest recorded levels of disturbances in the world. That's what it says. It's HPR.

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1: From NPR News, this is All Things Considered. I'm Mary Louise Kelly.
2: And I'm Scott Detrow. The United States is out of the World Cup after a decisive 1-4 loss to Belgium last night in Seattle. We wanted to get a pulse on how the tournament is going to look and feel now that, sad to say, all three host nations are out. So we called up Roger Bennett. He's the founder and CEO of the Men in Blazers Media Network and has been traveling around the U.S. in a tour bus covering the World Cup. Roger Bennett, welcome back to All Things Considered.
3: Oh, Scott Detrow, you legend. It's lovely to be here on even a saddest of days for all who care about the football game in this nation.
2: It's hard to take a moment of silence on the radio, so let's just take a blip, and then I'll ask you what happened.
3: Oh, hello darkness, my old friend. Another World Cup, another meek round of 16 exit for our men. Last night in Seattle, I think we went in with hope in our hearts. This team had raised hope. They played swaggy, buccaneering football. They made the nation care. And then only darkness. Part of it was self-sabotage, the reinstatement of our star striker, who'd been banned for one game that needed geopolitical interference. I don't know if it was the pressure, if it was just karma, but we went out in the end utterly meekly again in the round of 16, fourth time in the last five World Cups. It's a ceiling. You know, we can put a man on the moon. We invented animal style In-N-Out burgers. This country can do anything it puts its mind to, apart from having a men's team. That is, we love dream teams in America. We remain in men's football a dream on team, and it's an agony.
2: But they were looking so good, and it was so fun and uplifting and positive, and it wasn't that kind of eking their way to a draw that the previous World Cup, you know, advancements have been. I mean, to ask a very 2026 question, do you think President Trump ruined the vibes?
3: There was definitely a complete and utter vibe change. And I think the story is yet to come out. The players were shell-shocked after the game. This team have been mediocre for the past 2 years. They have struggled. And then when we kicked off this World Cup, something transcendent happened. 3 weeks ago, no one in America other than the soccer fans knew the name Flo Balogun. Yeah. Suddenly, scored three goals. Every WhatsApp group is crackling. We must have Flo back. We've lost Flo. In comes the president. You know, he's talked about it, that he made FIFA reinstate him in the most unorthodox way. We've seen this team soar. And last night, we saw them exit this tournament without even cocking a fist and putting up a fight with the nation watching. It's going to take a long, long time for this team to rebound from that lost moment.
2: Yeah. You have spent so much time thinking and watching soccer grow in fits and starts in the U.S. Do you think there's ever going to be a point where it feels the way the Aztecas felt with England and Mexico the other night? Just like, it felt like the ground was shaking. It felt like everything that happened on the field was the most important thing in human history. Do you think,
3: It was the most important thing in human history. Those English giants who emerged barely intact from the Azteca, like 1066, big date in English history. Battle of Britain, 1940. I think 2026, surviving the Azteca with a win. That will be talked about for generations for those that watched it. Look, I think about it like this. 2026, this World Cup has been the good stuff. We needed this, Scott. Memories are being made. Joy is being had. This World Cup is still the World Cup of Lionel Messi. And it's also about the world falling in love with Buc-ee's one nugget at a time. You know, Waffle House is having a great World Cup. These are the things that will be remembered. And I think the agony of last night when the smoke is cleared, that the United States team will not have woven themselves into the tapestry, the history, the telling of this World Cup, other than for that one geopolitical moment. And that sense of missed opportunity, that sense of regret, that sense of what if, is the thing that is ruminating in the heart of everyone who loves the game and its growth in its nation.
2: Well, Roger Bennett, you have been my own personal podcast Sherpa through many World Cups now, and I appreciate that as a listener, and I appreciate you coming on All Things Considered to talk about it.
3: Genuinely an honor. Love all the work you do. Thank you for having me on.
1: Time now for My Unsung Hero, our series from the team at the Hidden Brain podcast. My Unsung Hero tells the stories of people whose kindness left a lasting impression on someone else. Today's story comes from Jennifer Novak. Novak's first year of college was hard. She was living in a new city, enmeshed in an abusive relationship and struggling to keep up with the demands of school. Things came to a head that spring when she received a breakup text from her boyfriend during an afternoon math class.
4: As I'm walking out of class, you know, I was trying to hold back tears and feeling more and more disconnected from the rest of the world. But because these feelings were so intense, you know, I wanted to just get back to my dorm and sort of be alone. I felt like I couldn't even finish the walk there. So I sat down and began having some really, really dark thoughts about who I was, what my self-worth was, and if any of this was really even worth it. That's when a young man named Nico approached me. He introduced himself. He stood a few feet away and he said to me, "Hey there, I'm just wondering if I can sit down with you for a while." I sort of just nodded and said, "Yeah, that was fine." He was welcome to sit. And then after a breath in, he says, "You know, I just noticed that you seem so intensely sad. Is it okay if I sit with you and spend some time talking with you about where you're at right now?" And something about his energy and the way in which he approached that felt like it was a safe and right moment to open up about what was going on. So I started talking about how I was feeling and what was going on. I don't remember exactly what he said in this conversation. What I do remember is that I felt very seen and I felt very, very supported in this non-judgmental space of this stranger in this moment in which I needed someone to connect with. And as we wrapped up our conversation, he spent a few moments asking me, you know, did I have someone that I could talk to, that I could call, that these things that I'm experiencing are not going to last forever. And then Nico got up and he walked away. And I look back on this moment as such a pivotal one in my life. Because he took the time to notice, I finally had that I matter moment that I think motivated me to take those next steps and to really make sure I was going to be okay. I think a lot about how if that individual hadn't stepped into my life in that particular moment, how I might have had a very different trajectory.
1: Jennifer Novak lives in Maryland and works as a therapist. 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
5: Aloha, the mu'umu'u, often called the Mother Hubbard dress, gives our Hawaiian word for today. It is spelled M-U-O-K-I-N-A-U, M-U-O-K-I-N-A-U, and is pronounced mu'umu'u. Don't confuse it with the word mumu, a thud-like sound. The dress is a mu'umu'u. I'm Leilani Poli'ahu for Hawaii Public Radio. A hui ho.
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7: 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Dave Lawrence, glad you are here. grateful for your time. Thinking about the city and county and this public hearing coming up this week. New spay and neuter program for the dogs and cats. It's going to be Thursday, 2 to 4, at the Kapalamahale Building, Department of Customer Services. Now, this public program aims to provide low-fee spay and neuter services for Oahu's pet owners, and people can expect to pay in a range between $100 and $450. And folks will be able to provide input on potential rules for this program at the hearing. So again, it's 2 to 4. It's going to be Thursday afternoon, City's Department of Customer Services, Kapalamahale. Or you can provide the oral testimony in person there, or you can do some written testimony via email at csd@honolulu.gov, csd@honolulu.gov. And more info on the draft rules can be found on the Honolulu Department of Customer Services website. U.S. Supreme Court released some rulings, major issues too. Birthright citizenship, transgender athletes, campaign financing. Cameron Hurt is the Hawaii State Director for the nonpartisan watchdog group Common Cause. He had a little conversation on our conversation show with Catherine Cruz about what the ruling means for the islands. We've got a segment of that now.
8: The best way to sum it up briefly is that Common Cause is putting on our armor and we're ready to go to war for the people. We've seen a multitude of Supreme Court decisions that have really been questionable to us. And the ones last week, especially affecting campaign finance, really put the people and their interest at a disadvantage, and it puts it behind the interest of million and billionaire donors. Basically, what the Supreme Court decision did was it allowed for political parties to coordinate financially directly with candidates of their choosing. That means now the party gets to solely influence financially whom they want to support. Hawaii has been a official state for, you know, less than 100 years. I come from a place where some of the laws, some of the customs, some of the traditions that are trying to be instilled here have already been instilled where I'm from. So trying to warn what can come, what will happen. You know, one of the biggest things that I think Hawaii would be smart to do with redistricting, even though we don't have a problem right now, is to pass a concrete redistricting state law. I think something else would be smart to do, as we've seen the Voting Rights Act get gutted. The state should pass a Hawaii Voter Rights Act. We just saw this done in Maine, and we see other states wanting to come out and do the same thing. Hawaii can be progressive and proactive before these things get to our shores, in a similar way that we were with passing the marriage equality amendment mm-hmm. to our state constitution. So this is another way that we could do that. You know, making sure that we are standing in solidarity and making sure that our trans brothers and sisters are getting the medical care that they need. Full stop. Nothing else to be talked about. Everybody should have access to the medical care that they need. And we've seen, you know, again, also last week in the Supreme Court ruling, we saw an attack on transgender people with mm-hmm. their very nonsensical ban on sports. Now, that's not advocating for one way or another. We're saying that why is the highest land in the office involved in something that has affected 8 people to date? It doesn't make sense. And then bringing it back, though, again, to the Supreme Court ruling specifically around campaign financing, this court seems to have adopted a philosophy that money is speech. And they will ride that wherever they will. However, it's important for people to understand the history of the court. What the court has ruled is okay before, such as African Americans being 3/5 of a person, other courts have come back and found that to be actually unconstitutional or not right. So more than anything, I don't want people to get bogged down in the time that we are and feel like there's no hope. There's a lot of hope. There's so much hope. There's so many battles being fought, and we're winning a lot. We're winning a lot. We do see the losses and they hurt, but there are more wins than there are losses. And I think people are always kind of shocked to hear me say that.
7: Well, that's a positive spin, and we always love some positive energy, no question. Common Cause Hawaii, State Director Cameron Hurt, Common Cause nonpartisan watchdog group based in Washington, D.C., and that's Cameron on our conversation show, some of a conversation with our own Catherine Cruz. As we continue this afternoon on All Things Considered, going to be turning to movies, I guess. And the Gov, Josh Green, approving a bill aiming to attract more film companies to do business here in the islands. And it's even attracted the attention of actor Jason Momoa, who got involved with a Monday news conference. We're going to hear from Jason coming up around the corner. We do have that small craft advisory across the islands, channel and coastal areas. Good through 6A on Wednesday now. Trades to 25 knots. It's HPR.
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2: 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I'm Scott Detrow.
1: And I'm Mary Louise Kelly. The International Olympic Committee has lifted its suspension of Russia's Olympic Committee. Today's provisional decision appears to clear the way for Russian athletes to reemerge on the international sports stage in time for the next Summer Games in Los Angeles in 2028. This comes at a time when Russia is continuing to pound Ukraine's cities with deadly rocket and drone attacks. And NPR's Brian Mann joins me. Hey, Brian.
9: Hey, Mary Louise.
1: How big a shift is this by the IOC?
9: This is huge. You know, after Russia's full-scale invasion of Ukraine in 2022, the IOC took a really firm stand. They condemned Moscow and sharply limited Russian athlete involvement in Olympic Games. You know, once they were a sports powerhouse, but Russia basically vanished from the Olympics. This decision today offers Moscow a big step back toward international sports legitimacy.
1: So why do this and why now?
9: The IOC has been signaling for months it was rethinking this policy. IOC sanctions on Russia's ally Belarus were eased in May. That was a big signal. At a press conference today, IOC President Kirsty Coventry made the argument that a lot of countries around the world are involved in war or armed conflict, yet their athletes have been allowed to compete.
10: I think it's important for us to acknowledge that we don't condone any wars, including this one, and we will continue to support Ukraine like we have since this started. I don't believe athletes should pay the price.
9: The IOC, Mary Louise, has left some restrictions in place. For now, Russia still won't be able to fly its flag or play its national anthem. But the IOC says that, too, could change before the LA Games.
1: Huh. So what's the reaction been so far to this?
9: Well, the timing of this is pretty stark. Russia has launched increasingly deadly strikes against Ukraine. I spoke today with Vladislav Hereskevich. He's a Ukrainian Olympic bobsledder.
11: Today we have day of mourning because of before yesterday attacks. And to have this the same news like in the day of mourning, it's wild. Because with that, you understand the scale of war is not getting any smaller. And it's a very, very wrong decision and it's a very shameful decision.
9: In a statement today, Ukraine's Olympic Committee noted that about 600 Ukrainian athletes have been killed since Russia's full-scale invasion. Russia's sports minister, meanwhile, released a statement in Moscow praising the IOC's decision, calling it, and I'm quoting here, a green light toward the full restoration of the rights of our athletes.
1: I suppose it's worth noting this was not just about the war. Russia has also faced sanctions because of concerns about systematic doping, drug use by its athletes. Has the IOC had anything to say about that?
9: Yeah, you're right. Russia's official anti-sports doping agency called RUSADA is still under investigation. The organization has been accused of working closely with the Russian government to actively encourage doping. Russian athletes, of course, were involved in huge scandals at the Sochi Olympics in 2014. And again, at the Beijing Winter Games in 2022, the IOC does say that it's now taking steps to make sure Russian athletes are clean when they compete in Los Angeles. But I spoke today with Travis Tigert, who heads the U.S. Anti-Doping Agency, and he says he's really skeptical that the Russian system has been reformed. He told me he fears more scandals could happen in Los Angeles.
1: It's NPR's Brian Mann talking about Russia's expected return to Olympic sport in time for the L.A. Summer Games. Thank you, Brian.
9: Thank you.
2: President Donald Trump upended U.S. International Food Aid weeks after taking office. Farm state lawmakers have since revived the country's flagship hunger program, Food for Peace. But as Harvest Public Media's Frank Morris reports, senators face a major decision about who will run the restructured program and whether its mission is primarily to feed hungry people or to help U.S. farmers.
12: The idea at the heart of Food for Peace came from a Kansas farmer more than 70 years ago, and it still has lots of support in wheat country.
13: It helps poorer people in the world that aren't able to produce what they need to. And the other thing is it allows us to sell some of our crops that normally we wouldn't have a market for.
12: Merrill Nielsen, who farms in north central Kansas, says Food for Peace has helped to keep him in business for half a century. But on the day Trump took office, he stopped all foreign aid. 2 weeks later, USAID, the agency that ran Food for Peace, went dark.
13: It was a blow to us because the market realized that, and these crops, whether it was wheat or milo, were going to be stored somewhere and be hanging over the market, which lowered the price of our crop that we could sell.
12: It also halted food shipments to millions of desperately hungry people around the globe. Days later, farm state politicians like Kansas Senator Jerry Moran, a Republican, and Kansas Congresswoman Charisse Davids, a Democrat, launched an effort to revive Food for Peace at the U.S. Department of Agriculture.
14: Food for Peace doesn't just support the folks who need the food. Yes, it does that, absolutely. And Kansas farmers are proud of that legacy. But it also helps keep our farmers' products in demand.
12: USDA certainly knows how to buy food. Food for Peace is spending $450 million on U.S. grain to ship overseas. But Dina Esposito, who led Food for Peace for 6 years, says there's no evidence that USDA knows how to deliver aid.
15: U.S. Department of Agriculture, it's important to understand, has no humanitarian mandate. It has no humanitarian experts to determine how best to direct the food to save the most amount of lives, to monitor the programs in hunger hotspots.
12: Esposito says USDA is bypassing some of the most intense hotspots, like Sudan, where 21 million people face starvation, according to the United Nations. In a statement, USDA said that Food for Peace allocations focus on regions where U.S. commodities can be delivered and monitored most effectively while ensuring strict accountability reforms, and that the agency has been returned to its core function of delivering life-saving food assistance while prioritizing American farmers. USDA has so far bought nothing but U.S. commodities. It's pledged to deliver at least half its food relief through U.S. shippers. That's good for American farmers and shipping companies, but Esposito says it's bad for program efficiency, which means that fewer people get to eat.
15: The way the program is just done and where the food goes is absolutely critical. It is a lifeline for a hungry child in a refugee camp or in a war zone, and that assistance is the difference between life and death for that child.
12: But ag industry support could mean the difference between life and death for Food for Peace. President Trump's proposed budget would zero out funding for the program. The House passed a farm bill in April, which includes permanently placing Food for Peace at USDA under the shield of powerful agricultural interests. But a Senate committee released its draft of the legislation June 23rd, and it does not include placing Food for Peace under USDA. Kansas Wheat Commission President Chris Tanner wants the agency transferred permanently to USDA. But he admits that Food for Peace is under the microscope.
16: I think they're on a short leash right now, and the fact that, you know, they have a couple years to make sure that they have the staff and the way to implement it that is effective. And I hope that they do it well and do it right.
12: Because if they don't, a program dating back to the Eisenhower administration that's fed some 4 billion people in 150 countries may come to an end. For NPR News, I'm Frank Morris in Kansas City.

0: You're listening to All Things Considered from NPR News. The Natural Resources Conservation Service is another entity keeping farmers in business. The federal agency helps farmers protect soil and water. It has been around since the Dust Bowl in the 1930s. But nearly a quarter of its staff was cut last year. There might be more losses coming. Eva Tesfai with WWNO in New Orleans reports on what that means for farmers.
1: River Queen Greens lies next to the Mississippi River, just outside of the levee, a 20-minute drive from downtown New Orleans. The farm produces certified naturally grown vegetables. But summer is the farm's off-season, which means it's time for cover crops. Annie Moore is a co-owner. She points at a field of sunflowers that has already grown up to our shoulders.
2: We get a huge amount of plant material over like 2 or 3 months. And it makes a really big difference for like every year we come back and the soil is so much improved in the fall.
1: Cover crops go on the fields between plantings of the regular cash crop. They trap nutrients in the soil and help prevent weeds so that the farm doesn't have to use chemical fertilizer or herbicides. But farmers don't sell cover crops, so they don't make money off of them directly, which is why farms like this rely on the Natural Resources Conservation Service, or NRCS, to pay for cover crop seeds. But Moore says, in the last year, it's become harder for farmers in the New Orleans area to get help.
2: For a brief shining moment, there was an NRCS representative in New Orleans. He was just part of the community here, which was really special to have that.
1: In the first 6 months of last year, NRCS lost more than 2,500 of its 12,000 employees. And there was a threat of more cuts when the USDA proposed to eliminate another 3,000 employees next year. Here in Louisiana, that would have meant going from 37 full-time employees to just 5 for the entire state. The USDA said in a statement it would ensure NRCS still had the resources and personnel it needed, even with the cuts. But farmers weren't buying it. Stephen Logan grows cotton, corn, soybeans, and peanuts in northwest Louisiana. He says his family's farm has been relying on NRCS's experts for generations.
3: It's important to have personnel, you know, available that know your farm and that can come and look at your farm, because just to get on a computer and click on practices, I mean, there's a lot more to it than that.
1: Much of NRCS is made up of scientists and engineers. A big part of their jobs is visiting farms to make sure the conservation practices are done right. Andy Brown is the public policy director at the Louisiana Farm Bureau, which advocates for farmers. He says a lot of that institutional knowledge has been lost, not just in the last 2 years, but over the last 20, as people have retired.
4: It's not as easy for NRCS to just go get Joe Blow off the street and expect them to be able to provide technical assistance to farmers who are already pretty well experts in those things.
1: NRCS offices are one of the main ways that farmers work with the USDA. Its programs are also popular with farmers, and Brown says they've called their representatives about the cuts.
4: We have heard from our membership that there has been difficulty getting the assistance they're looking for in a timely fashion. So we have fought back and we have voiced. We think that's a little deeper cut than we really want to see.
1: The agency's fate now depends on an agriculture appropriations bill. It puts about $600 million back into NRCS, which would mean a smaller staff cut. It still needs to clear the Senate. For NPR News, I'm Eva Tesfai in New Orleans.
5: It is All Things Considered, HPR 547, Dave Lawrence here, and thinking about movies, yeah. Governor Josh Green is. He approved a bill aiming to attract more film companies to do business in Hawaii. New law increasing Hawaii's tax incentives per qualified production capped $20 million, but productions with expenses over $60 million will have an annual film tax incentives cap of $60 million. That's $10 million more than the current cap. Some lawmakers and film advocates have been pushing to raise the incentives for the past 3 years, and Jason Momoa himself left a little video message during the Monday news conference. Let's hear some of it.
6: This is a huge win to have this tax incentive bill pass. I'm sorry that I can't be there. I'm actually shooting Minecraft 2 right now. But I'll be done in 2 weeks. I'm coming home so we can celebrate. Hugs and kisses. Listen, we have a lot of talent in Hawaii and a lot of skilled local labor and a lot of stories to share. What we need is the opportunity to tell those stories here at home. Working on Chiefs of War reminded me of what's possible when we invest into our own people and we trust our local voices to lead.
5: New law also increases the tax credit for qualified productions with a workforce of at least 80% local hires. It is HPR 547.

0: This is All Things Considered from NPR News. I'm Mary Louise Kelly.
1: And I'm Scott Detrow. NATO leaders, including President Trump, arrived in Turkey's capital, Ankara, today. Most European and other allies are spending more on defense and expanding their military capabilities. But President Trump's increasingly confrontational approach toward many NATO countries has forced a debate into the open. How NATO projects unity despite uncertainty about the U.S.'s commitment to the alliance. NPR's Hadil Alshalchi reports from Ankara.
2: At this year's summit in Ankara, there was one arrival everyone was bracing for.
3: Merhaba, Ashgar.
2: President Trump opened his visit with a few words of Turkish. He's the only leader who got the full ceremonial welcome, a flyover, a military band, and a personal greeting from host President Erdogan. And as anticipated, it didn't take long before he showed his disquiet to his NATO alliance partners.
3: I was very disappointed with NATO. And frankly, if it weren't held in Turkey, where my friend happens to be a very strong leader, a very strong person, it's possible that I wouldn't have attended.
2: Trump has long argued that NATO allies rely too heavily on the U.S. He says Europe isn't doing enough to help in his war in Iran. Allies have been reluctant to take part in efforts to secure shipping through the Strait of Hormuz or provide military support to the U.S.
3: Italy turned us down, and Germany turned us down, and France turned us down. And it's okay. But, you know, why are we spending hundreds of billions of dollars? And they're not there for us. We've always been there for them.
2: So this week, allies are hoping to convey a message of unity and credibility. NATO Secretary General Mark Rutte tried to set the tone of this year's summit with a soccer analogy.
4: No team wins because of one brilliant player. Everyone matters. No one wins alone.
2: With a glitzy video, Rutte announced billions in arms deals to prove to Trump NATO is serious.
5: Financially, European allies are stepping up.
2: Tori Towsik is the director of the Atlantic Council's Transatlantic Security Initiative. She says while the spending increases are significant, allies are also grappling with questions over the future of the alliance.
5: My biggest concern is that it is the political confusion about how committed the United States is to this alliance that weakens fundamentally deterrence in the eyes of Moscow.
2: Towsik says that even though NATO is trying to prove its relevance to Trump, many allies are still wary.
5: It is unavoidable when you speak with allied officials, European officials, that there is a crisis in confidence about whether the United States would be there in an Article 5 type contingent.
2: Towsik is referring to the NATO article that says that an armed attack against one or more of the allies is considered an attack against all. She says for this year's summit, allies are focused on one main goal.
5: This is what I would call a high-stakes summit with low expectations. Very high stakes for where this alliance goes on delivering from the pledges of last year and also keeping the United States engaged and committed to the alliance. That means for the purposes of this summit, keeping the president happy.
2: And that will be on leaders' minds as they gather for dinner tonight to the strains of a military band. The optics are of pageantry, alliance, and solidarity. But the real test is whether President Trump shares that vision. Hadil Alshalchi, NPR News, Ankara.
0: Call it the heart attack special. It was a remarkable World Cup game today, Argentina versus Egypt in the knockout round. It looked like Argentina, who, by the way, are the defending World Cup champions, looked like they were about to get a smackdown for the ages and get sent home. And then, at the end of the match, Argentina turned the score around, found a way to win 3-2. NPR's Jasmine Garst was watching the whole thing. Jasmine, have you resumed breathing yet?
6: Barely. I'm barely breathing. What a game. Oh, my God. Arguably one of the best I've seen in the history of the World Cup.
0: One of the best you've seen in the history of the World Cup? Why? For those of us who have been stuck at work,
6: Give
0: me a little more detail on what exactly happened.
6: Okay, Egypt was looking amazing out there. Like 15 minutes in, they made a header goal, and then they closed their ranks defensively. Argentina couldn't get through. I mean, frankly, Argentina wasn't playing well. They were uncharacteristically bad for a team that's the defending champion. Egypt scored again, making it 2-0. It looked like it was over. Argentina was going home.
0: And then what changed?
6: It was a comeback for the ages. In the 79th minute, Argentina just woke up and decided to start playing soccer. Argentina scored 3 goals in 13 minutes. It started with Argentine star Lionel Messi. He fired a cross near the Egyptian goal. Cristian Romero headed it in. Then 4 minutes later, Messi powered his own shot into the goal, his 8th of this tournament, the most of anyone. In stoppage time, there was yet another Argentina header and another goal, this time from Enzo Fernandez. And the Argentina players and coaches definitely seemed to feel the relief. A lot of them were crying at the end of the game.
0: Meanwhile, Egypt, I gather, has already been making very clear they're not happy with how this went.
6: No, Egypt expressed a lot of anger during and after the game, in part because Egypt scored a goal that was disallowed after a video review. And the Egyptians said there was a foul that one of their players got that wasn't reviewed. And towards the end, there was a verbal confrontation between the Egyptian coach and the referee, the coach accusing the French ref of protecting Messi. Here is coach Hossam Hassan speaking after the game, heard through a translator.
7: We looked better compared to the reigning champions. We were better in everything, but the result, the outcome, was influenced by internal factors on the pitch, inside the game, and external factors ahead of the game.
6: And listen to this. One of Egypt's coaches got a red card for arguing with the ref. That is not something you see often at this level.
0: Okay, so video review strikes again. What's next for Argentina? A little preview, and just what are you rating as the chances that we're looking at a back-to-back World Cup champion?
6: So with this win, Argentina moves to the quarterfinals. It's going to play in Kansas City on Saturday. Now, as for going back-to-back as world champions, listen, it's only been done twice before, by Italy in the 1930s and Brazil in the 1960s. It was a very different, smaller championship back then. There are still some great teams left in this tournament, so it's not going to be easy for Argentina.
0: And NPR's Jasmine Guards, keeping up with all the World Cup developments, getting back to breathing. Thank you, Jasmine.
6: Thanks.

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2: 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KHPR Honolulu, KKUA Wailuku, KANO Hilo, KHPH Kailua Kona, KIPL Lihue, KJHF Kualapu'u. We've got our translators, K203 EL Haleiwa and K235 CNY Maya, collectively the stations of HPR 1. And I'm Dave Lawrence, thanking you so much. Super grateful that you joined us here on our Tuesday afternoon, getting ourselves ready for Marketplace. We have just enough time to bring you up to speed on the weather and see if there's anything new that I don't know about. Small craft advisory is across the islands. It's good through 6A tomorrow, all coastal and channel areas. National Weather Service thinking trades to 25 knots. And on the note of trades, breezy to windy trades for the rest of us throughout the week, into the weekend. Most showers windward to mountain areas. Increase in shower coverage and frequency kicking in later in the week. We'll cover it then. You have a good night and please stay safe.
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4: In Los Angeles, I'm Kai Rizdal. It is Tuesday, today, 7 July. Good as always to have you along, everybody. Fair is fair. One likes it to be in business and economic coverage. So just as we started yesterday with a decidedly consumer-oriented couple of minutes, so today we go corporate, because later this week, second quarter earnings season is going to be upon us, starting with PepsiCo on Thursday. Best guesses are they'll be okay, not spectacular. Then Delta Airlines on Friday, which is expected to have beaten estimates in spite of the spike in jet fuel costs since President Trump started bombing Iran. Expensive seats being bought by premium travelers, if you're looking for a how'd they do that right there. The real rush then comes next week with a slew of big Wall Street banks. January through March, that is Q1, companies in the S&P 500 reported earnings up more than 28% year over year. That's according to FactSet. So with firm reliance on the fact that while the stock market is not the economy, it is related. So what do you suppose is in store this time around? Marketplace's Mitchell Hartman gets us going.
5: It's not like the second quarter has been all smooth sailing for the U.S. economy or corporate America.
6: Well, there's that old saying that the market likes to climb a wall of worry.
5: Sam Stovall is chief investment strategist at CFRA Research.
6: Despite trade issues, despite higher oil prices, and now the prospect that the Fed could be raising interest rates, earnings continue to surprise investors.
7: We're going to get another 20% plus earnings growth quarter. It's almost a certainty.
5: Jeff Bookbinder tracks the markets at LPL Financial.
7: It will be driven primarily by tech, particularly the semiconductors and memory names that have been such strong performers.
5: That's the Magnificent Seven: Alphabet, Amazon, Apple, Meta, Microsoft, Nvidia, and Tesla, which Bookbinder predicts will be up 50% this year.
7: But we also don't want to lose sight of the fact that the earnings environment is improving for the rest of the market. Non-tech earnings growth could be in the high teens this quarter.
5: Let's drill down on a few of those sectors. The big banks start reporting next week, and Sam Stovall says,
6: banks are doing well with the prospect that maybe the Fed could be raising interest rates. The financials are actually picking up
5: because they can earn more on money they lend out to consumers and businesses. Energy companies had a boon with higher oil prices, and some consumer-facing brands also likely did well, says Boston College economist Brian Bethune.
8: Retail, leisure, and hospitality in terms of the spending on the World Cup. Beverage companies like Coca-Cola, Pepsi.
5: This is first and foremost a big company rally, but it's not only them, says Bill Merz at U.S. Bank.
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0: Samsung reported its second quarter profits today. Staggering would be a good word. An 1,800% profit increase year over year. That is not a typo. Sales more than doubled. Expectations were beaten. And yet, its shares traded in Seoul closed down nearly 7%. Marketplace's Kelly Wells explains what's going on there.
1: Samsung's a giant company, partly because they make everything from TVs to dishwashers to headphones, but its recent meteoric rise is mostly thanks to one arm of its business.
2: The servers that power AI and the chips that power AI need substantial memory, and Samsung is the largest vendor of memory in the world.
1: Matt Bryson directs hardware and semiconductor research at Wedbush Securities. There's also a shortage of memory thanks to the rapid growth of AI, which means Samsung can sell it at a high price. Bryson says that is a perfect recipe for a successful quarter, which means
2: expectations are really, really high.
1: Funny thing is, those really, really high expectations are partly to blame for the dip in its stock price today, says economics professor Paul Shea of Bates College.
3: And in financial markets, what matters is not the news itself, it's the expectation of the news.
1: Companies want to beat expectations by a lot. Samsung only beat it by a little. Plus, since investors expected a good result this quarter, they bought the stock before the announcement today.
3: If we think there's this great news that's going to come out about a company tomorrow, we don't wait until tomorrow to buy the stock. We buy it right away.
1: So today, there aren't a bunch of new people buying the stock and driving Samsung's price up. Partly because of those expectations, and partly because of good old-fashioned market uncertainty.
4: It's a chip maker, and that's great, but nobody knows how to value a chip maker.
1: Business professor Eric Gordon at the University of Michigan says Samsung is operating in a really volatile industry.
4: One day you hear that AI is going to eat all the chips we could possibly make. The next day you hear, oh boy, AI is going to be cutting back. It's too expensive. Maybe we don't need as many chips.
1: Gordon says the news today was just based on a preliminary earnings report. Samsung stockholders now are going to look for the full report at the end of the month, which will have more insight about where the stock and the AI industry are headed next. I'm Kaylee Wells for Marketplace.

0: The idea that we're all getting older isn't, or it shouldn't be, news to any of us. The idea that the baby boomers are getting, actually already are, older, is going to turn out to be a very big economic deal. That particular demographic cohort accounts for more than half of this country's total wealth. Half of it. That includes earnings, returns on their investments, real estate holdings, and also businesses. And just like we're on the verge of a multi-trillion dollar generational wealth transfer, so too, as Marketplace's Kristen Schwab reports, are we on the verge of a whole lot of small and medium-sized businesses changing hands or disappearing.
1: John and Dave Zavril spend a lot of time together. For one, John is Dave's uncle, so there are birthdays, holidays, and racquetball every morning, John says, at 5:30 a.m.
2: I used to pick him up and bring him the racquetball, and now he drives himself.
3: Yeah, that's true.
1: The early start time is not negotiable because they both have to get to work at RJ Zavril & Sons, a construction company in East Grand Forks, Minnesota. John is the second generation CEO. Dave, part of the third generation, is vice president.
3: Does it seem strange from the outside that, you know, the

0: people that I go to work with every day are the same people that I hang out with on the weekends or spend holidays with.
1: It's worth pointing out that 29 of the people who work here are related.
0: Yeah, I'm sure it does seem strange. You know, I often get the comments from people is like, well, how do you make that work?
1: 5 family members own equal shares of the company. John, the CEO, is teaching them everything he knows about running the business.
2: Right now, they're being groomed. I mean, and we meet once a week, and we all kind of do a consensus of what direction we're going. And
1: because the family is about to make a big business decision. They're going to vote on who will take over when John, who's 65, retires. Pretty tricky, no?
2: Yeah, I think it's going to be based on strengths and family dynamics are involved, but I think it'll all work out.
1: RJ Zavril & Sons is one of 6 million small and medium-sized businesses expected to change hands over the next decade as baby boomers move into retirement. Nick Noel is a senior fellow at the McKinsey Institute for Economic Mobility.
3: There's going to be an oversupply of businesses that are going to be available. And if they can't find folks that are willing to buy, those businesses that are otherwise viable will have to shut down.
1: Noel expects 1.5 million viable businesses will disappear. And in states like Montana, Vermont, and Maine, small and medium-sized businesses make up half of total employment.
3: It really does become a crisis for economic development, for community vitality, employment and economic mobility in those places.
1: Unless more buyers emerge. Chris Schumacher is the co-founder of New Majority Capital, a nonprofit that helps connect aging business owners and new entrepreneurs.
4: The clear majority of the businesses that we purchase are from retirees.
1: Schumacher says it takes a lot of preparation to get businesses ready for sale. He ran into some of this himself a handful of years ago when he bought a company that makes garden trellises.
4: You know, the owner didn't have a computer. He did all his work on lined paper.
1: So there are operational issues. Also, older business owners are at a life stage where they are thinking not just about how much money they can make through a sale, but what they're leaving behind.
4: They've built a business for 20 to 30 years. They have a legacy. They have their names on the trucks that they see driving down the neighborhood that they're going to be living in. They want to see that continue.
1: It's something the family at RJ Zavril & Sons, the construction company in Minnesota, is grappling with right now. Here's John, the CEO.
2: These guys are going to make a decision to either keep it as a family business or to sell out.
1: The firm has grown so much, it's become the second largest employer in town. And Dave, the current VP, says it's kind of turned the work of excavation and asphalt paving into a totally different job.
0: The hard work and the technical skill made us really good at what we did, right? And now this business is becoming about running a business really well.
1: They'll have to decide whether running it well means keeping it in the family or selling it to someone else. I'm Kristen Schwab for Marketplace.

0: Healthcare in this economy is challenging. It's expensive. It's oftentimes harder to get than it should be. And with apologies to my insurance industry friends, I mean health insurance. Am I right? So a headline in Vox the other day caught my eye. When did getting prescriptions start feeling like online shopping? It said. A lot more people are looking to urgent care and online pharmacies for the care that they need or the prescriptions they want instead of seeing a primary care physician. Dylan Scott wrote the story in question. Welcome to the program. Good to have you on.
1: Thanks for having me.
0: Could we, first of all, I guess, define some terms here? It's your term of art for the state of a slice of healthcare in this economy right now, drive-through healthcare. What exactly do you mean?
1: Yeah, so I thought of this in the context of like if the old-fashioned family doctor was like a family restaurant where it's like they knew you, they knew your order, you'd been going there for years, then this kind of healthcare service that has become really prominent in the past few years is what I think of as drive-through healthcare, where it's more of like a one-time only. You're pulling up, you're looking at a menu, you probably already know what you want, you're selecting the products, you're ordering your Big Mac or your GLP-1 prescription, and you go through a very routinized interaction with a clinician, and that's that. And I think that's new. That's very different from the kind of traditional patient-provider relationship that I think a lot of us grew up imagining as the ideal. And so that's why I wanted to come up with some kind of term for this kind of new service that's really come into being here in the past decade or so. And drive-through healthcare clinic is what I landed on.
0: And honestly, it kind of works. I mean, I kind of clicked in right away and figured out what you were talking about. It is driven, as you say in this piece, by the inefficiencies, shall we say, to be kind, in the American healthcare system, the insurance quagmire that it is. Also, though, and I think this is important because there's a behavioral economics part of this, healthcare consumers want agency. They want to be able to get what they want.
1: Right, exactly. I mean, I think a lot of people who have tried to schedule a doctor's appointment in the past few years know it can be really hard to do. Wait times are getting longer. There's fewer of the primary care physicians that you'd want to have in a long-term relationship available. Yeah. And so, yeah, there's been a big push, and it's a combination of things from like pharmaceutical companies pushing us products and being like, hey, go and ask your doctor about this. And you've obviously had the telehealth revolution, which has made it a lot easier to have this kind of instantaneous access with a healthcare provider. There's obviously an appeal to somebody being able to just go to a website and order the prescription that they want, especially if they're quite confident about it. But medicine is, you know, as much of an art as anything else. Right. And like those longitudinal relationships between doctors and patients are how you like pick up on subtle signs that like, oh, maybe there's a problem developing and we want to try to get ahead of it with some early interventions. That's where you're sort of potentially missing a longer term, more serious issue because you're having this more superficial interaction with a healthcare provider. That's where the concern comes in.
0: For all the talk of how this is good, but also maybe not good, we do have to point out the glaring example of where it's a desperately needed service. And you point this out, obviously, in your piece, the idea of abortion care and telehealth, especially since Dobbs.
1: Yes, exactly. I think that was an example for me personally that really made clear that like there is a place for this kind of service. And like, you know, I'm somebody who grew up in rural America. I've been following closely like the development of minute clinics, you know, putting healthcare clinics in Dollar Generals, things like that. And I do ultimately have this kind of on the one hand, on the other hand, take on them because it is like the access is necessary. And especially with something like abortion care in a post-Dobbs world where you might just live in a state where that kind of service is not available to you at a physical clinic anywhere, you know, within driving distance, being able to go online, have a discreet private interaction with a healthcare provider and get, you know, what is a life-saving type of service is really important.
0: As the guy in this conversation who has thought more deeply about this than the other guy in this conversation, this trend only continues, yeah?
1: I think so. I mean, I think you've seen with the GLP-1 drugs that like, yeah, the sort of clinical scope of these practices is only expanding. It started out with like medical marijuana card clinics back, you know, 10 years ago where it was like, you just went to see a doctor and said you had XYZ so you could get a medical marijuana card. Like we've become accustomed to this type of service, this more transactional type of healthcare. And the question will just be like, when does it make sense for me to use this? And when am I kind of taking a risk if I go for this kind of one-time only healthcare with something like weight loss treatment where I might really benefit from a long-term relationship with a provider?
0: Dylan Scott is at Vox. He covers healthcare there. Dylan, thanks a lot. Fascinating piece.
1: Thank you so much.

0: coming up.
1: Some of the busiest shopping days that we have all year.
0: Talk about Christmas in July, right? First, though, let's do the numbers. Dow Industrial's down 130 points today, 0.25%, finished at 52,925. NASDAQ down 302, that's 1.2%, 25,818. The S&P 500 slid 33 points, 0.4%, 75.3. SpaceX joined the NASDAQ 100 today, less than a month after its market debut. While some of the big banks are bullish on the give or take $2 trillion rocket company and AI company and satellite company, investors felt otherwise. SpaceX down 6.8% on the day. It was 98 years ago today, 1928, that the bar for the greatest thing ever was set when the Chillicothe Baking Company in Chillicothe, Missouri, sold for the first time pre-sliced bread. At the time, it was called, and this is a quote, the greatest forward step in the baking industry since bread was wrapped. Flour Foods, they sell like Wonder Bread, Nature's Own, and all the rest, lost a tiny slice, down 0.1%. 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
2: This is Marketplace. I'm Kai Rizdahl. We did an interview a month or so ago about federal banking charters and how the Trump administration is looking to issue more of them and how more companies are eager to get them. Crypto companies, car companies, also buy now, pay later companies, which gets us to the latest entrant, Klarna, the Swedish financial technology company, fintech, if you're in the know. It is known mostly for its buy now and pay later offerings, but it has applied for a bank license in Utah and wants to become Klarna Bank USA. It already is one, a bank that is, in Europe. And getting the U.S. seal of approval would let it grow beyond its current offerings. As Marketplace's Samantha Fields reports, Klarna is kind of part of a fintech trend.
3: PayPal also wants to be a bank now. So does Affirm, which, like Klarna, is best known for buy now, pay later. And Mercury, another fintech company, just recently got conditional approval to establish a bank. Michelle Ault at the Claros Group says fintechs are making this move now for two main reasons.
4: Number one, the Trump administration. Regulators are open to new bank formation in a way we haven't seen ever.
3: And just as important, she says, is reason number two.
4: Which is, in the U.S., a bank charter, a banking license, provides the keys to the financial kingdom.
3: And who wouldn't want those? Those keys open up all sorts of options that fintech companies wouldn't otherwise have. Thomas Piskorski at Columbia Business School says that includes the ability to hold deposits.
5: The huge advantage of being a bank is that you have access to insured deposit funding, that often allows the bank to finance themselves at a rate well below interest rate.
3: Which is an appealing prospect. Banks are subject to much more government regulation and oversight than fintech companies, regulation that got much tighter after the financial crisis of the late 2000s.
5: As a result of that, the lending activity, especially in consumer finance, has been migrated to non-bank institutions like Klarna or non-bank mortgage lenders in the mortgage space.
3: But at this point, more than 15 years post-Great Recession, James Wester at Javelin Strategy and Research says the benefits some of these companies could get from having a banking license outweigh that extra regulatory burden.
6: A lot of it has to do with the fact that fintechs have grown up.
3: Many fintech companies have been around for a while now, and they're looking for new ways to scale and grow.
6: There are limitations in the model that they had been built on, and the only way they're going to grow is to grow up, is to become more like a bank.
3: And that means getting a license. I'm Samantha Fields for Marketplace.

0: We started the day with a corporate view of this economy, both the macro from Mitchell and the micro from Kaylee. There is more business-centric data coming to us this week. We'll get a look at wholesale inventories for May tomorrow. That comes courtesy of the Commerce Department. Also, consumer credit for May from the Federal Reserve. Again, those are macro. So we're going to do that thing we do and go micro. Annie Lang Hartman is one of our retail regulars. She runs the stationery and gift store Wild Letty in Leelanau County, Michigan.
1: Right now, business for Wild Letty is really, really great. It's always the week before and the week after the 4th of July is when we get some of the busiest shopping days that we have all year. This year, we are seeing a wild amount of growth again, which is fantastic. And I feel like this year there's a steep learning curve of trying to figure out what our inventory reorder points are now that we're selling at this really fast rate that we have never dealt with before. Most things we can get within 1 to 2 weeks restocked on the floor. So that is definitely my biggest challenge right now, is trying to stay on top of that. Our costs are pretty spot on for what they have been in the past. The biggest thing is we are getting such a huge heat wave, and it's been a very warm summer that our utilities are going to be pretty high for this summer season. So that's the only thing I'm really thinking about as far as a significant change to our costs for the year. The busy summer season, I'm really just hoping that things keep running the way that they're running. I'm feeling pretty good, especially after the last 2 years of just growth and gaining more customers, seeing a return customer rate go up every year. It's been pretty exciting.
0: Annie Lang Hartman, she runs Wild Letty up in Leelanau County, Michigan.

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1: This final note on the way out today, I will give you all two economic data points. You decide which one you like. The Commerce Department announced the May trade gap today, the difference between what we sell overseas and what we buy from there. We are importing more foreign pharmaceuticals and cars and equipment for data centers, and we are exporting less. On that list is gold, natural gas, domestically made pharmaceuticals. So the trade gap got bigger, the president's tariffs notwithstanding. Also, and item two, in one of its regular consumer surveys, the Federal Reserve Bank of New York says we, that is consumers, are thinking inflation is going to be higher over the next year than the last time we asked. 3.7% is what we are thinking year over year. Jordan Manji, Zonio Maharaj, Janet Wynn, Olga Oxman, and Virginia K. Smith are the digital team. I'm Kai Rizdal. We will see you tomorrow, everybody.

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1: This was a shot across the bow. 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
5: This is Asian View from NHK World Japan. I'm Eriko Kojima. China has sparked regional concerns by testing a submarine-launched missile. The Chinese Navy says one of its nuclear submarines launched a strategic missile carrying a dummy warhead on Monday. It says the projectile came down in international waters in the Pacific as planned. The Navy did not disclose the exact location. The Communist Party-affiliated Global Times newspaper quoted experts as saying the test may have involved the Julong 3 missile. It says the projectile was unveiled in a military parade last September and has a range of over 6,200 miles. That means it could cover the South Pacific and Eastern Pacific. Beijing insists that the test complied with international law and that countries concerned were told it would take place. Japanese officials say Japan's embassy in China was only told of the launch shortly before the missile was fired on Monday. They expressed deep concern to Beijing over China's increasing military activities. They also strongly urged China not to launch missiles over Japan and to ensure that they do not threaten Japan's security. The Philippine Senate has opened the impeachment trial of Vice President Sara Duterte. She could be barred from running in the next presidential election in 2028 if she's convicted. The daughter of former President Rodrigo Duterte is accused of misusing public funds and threatening to have President Ferdinand Marcos Jr. killed. She denies the allegations. The House of Representatives approved the articles of impeachment in May. Sara Duterte did not appear in the Senate on Monday. Anti-Duterte protesters faced off against police outside the upper chamber. This is NHK World Japan. A Ukrainian business group is sharing its latest drone technology for civilian use in Japan. Ukraine has made drones that work with poor GPS access or other limited communications as it fights back against invading Russian forces. The technology could be applied in Japan for disaster response and logistics. A spokesperson for the Ukrainian Chamber of Commerce in Japan explains.
6: We understand that such technologies that came up from the war conditions can be reversed into civilian application, which will serve exactly for emergency situation and for helping people, for environment, for infrastructures.
4: The Japan-Ukraine drone cluster platform is connecting firms in the two countries. Organizers say four Japanese companies have agreed to take part in the project so far. Business leaders from Western Japan's Kansai region plan to visit China in October. Sources say they hope to improve strained ties by meeting with government and business officials. It would be the first such visit in 2 years. The delegation plans to visit Beijing and the inland city of Xi'an. A business delegation from Kansai have visited China 8 times since 1971. Among other business groups, the Japan-China Economic Association postponed the January visit by its members to China. Tokyo police have arrested a 15-year-old boy for allegedly carrying out cyber attacks on a subsidiary of Japan's biggest toy maker. The Metropolitan Police Department says the suspect is a high school student from Saitama Prefecture near Tokyo. The cyber attacks were carried out against the Bandai Namco Holdings subsidiary. The student reportedly used a self-developed computer program improved with generative AI. The attacks are believed to have caused the memberships of more than 46,000 subscribers to the Bandai Channel streaming service to be canceled without their consent. Investigators believe the suspect found a vulnerability in the company's computer servers. He reportedly told investigators that he held no grudge against Bandai Namco. He was also quoted as telling them he had taught himself information processing skills and enjoyed analyzing network communications. It's been confirmed that Tokyo's Shibuya district is the city's number one destination for foreign tourists. A metropolitan government survey found that more than 60% of respondents named Shibuya as their top choice to visit for the fourth straight year. The trendy district is popular with both older and younger people. Tokyo's Ginza was the second most popular place, followed by the area around Tokyo Station. This is Asian View from NHK World Japan.
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2: From the New York Times, I'm Rachel Abrams, and this is The Daily.
10: This is not a joke. The satirical outlet The Onion is set to take over InfoWars, the site that is run by notorious conspiracy theorist Alex Jones. Yes, you heard that correctly.
2: Last Thursday, The Onion launched its own version of InfoWars, the infamous online hub of misinformation created by Alex Jones. The takeover has been years in the making.
11: American conspiracy theorist and internet broadcaster Alex Jones has been ordered to pay Sandy Hook families more than $1.5 billion.
12: Because he perpetrated for years the lie that this shooting was a hoax, that the people were actors.
2: After losing two defamation cases, Jones was ordered to pay more than $1 billion to the families affected by the Sandy Hook school shooting.
13: Breaking news tonight, Alex Jones has just moved to liquidate his personal assets to pay the families of the victims of the Sandy Hook massacre.
2: Unable to pay, Jones's assets, including InfoWars, were put up for auction. And then, in a surprise twist,
14: The Onion, the satirical news outlet, has won a bankruptcy auction to take control of InfoWars.
2: The Onion stepped in. They announced plans to convert InfoWars into a parody of itself and committed to sharing proceeds from the new venture with the Sandy Hook families.
15: Hi, everybody. It's Tim Heidecker here. I'm broadcasting now live. Thank you for joining me. We have major, major announcements to go through here.
2: Now, after nearly 2 years, The Onion's parody of InfoWars is live.
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2: Today, we speak with Onion CEO Ben Collins and comedian Tim Heidecker about what they plan to do with InfoWars and why they fought so hard to take control of it. It's Tuesday, July 7th. Hi, Ben.
16: Hey, how's it
2: going? I'm Rachel Abrams. Nice to meet you.
16: Nice to meet you, too.
2: Thanks for being here.
16: Thanks for doing this at all.
2: Yes. Early last week, I sat down with Ben Collins, the CEO of The Onion.
17: I got to practice my daily,
2: An actor and comedian, Tim Heidecker. Tim, am I allowed to ask you to just give me your Alex Jones impression?
17: Yeah. I'm like a trained SEAL now.
15: we knew that was the case. And frankly, that's why we're talking about it, you know.
2: Collins and Heidecker were preparing for The Onion's imminent relaunch of InfoWars. The Onion has been around for almost 40 years and became infamous for skewering everything from American politics to pop culture.
1: In a lot of cases, people need catharsis. Just like give people a, you're not nuts. Mm-hmm. This feeling of like, you're just not insane. Yeah. You're not nuts.
2: Collins, who became CEO in 2024 after a decade as a reporter, has revitalized The Onion in a short amount of time.
1: And we've leaned into that as hard as we can. It's why we're the, I think, fifth biggest newspaper in the United States now.
2: I started my conversation with Ben and Tim by asking why they decided to remake InfoWars.
1: You know, I used to be a reporter, and I was covering stupid stuff on the internet when I was a little wee baby reporter guy at the Daily Beast now 11 years ago. Mm-hmm. And my friend's girlfriend was shot and killed on live TV, on Facebook, actually. She was the first person killed by a guy wearing a GoPro. It's brutal. It was just really bad. And then, like, when you Googled my friend's name, the thing that would come up was that he wasn't real or didn't exist and all this stuff. Like, there was the internet had just started to show the cracks of where we were headed. Mm-hmm. So I started covering that for a living. You know, I wound up covering Alex Jones's trial on NBC News. And I remember sitting there when the judgment came down. It became clear that he was going to have to owe these people $1 billion. And he said, I'm not paying any of this. You guys know you're not going to receive a penny of this. And I was like, hey, dude, I think you got to pay money.
17: Even after I got this gig, I didn't quite know about all the details. And there's a great documentary about it, The Truth versus Alex Jones. Yeah. And I sat there, watched that, and just my blood boiled. I couldn't believe what he had subjected those poor people to.
2: Which we know, of course, he not only accused the Sandy Hook shooting of being faked, he accused the parents of being actors. His listeners harassed them. Some of them had to move.
17: Yeah.
2: Alex Jones, as we know, was ordered to pay more than $1.4 billion in damages. His assets go to bankruptcy because he does not have that money. Can you just, Ben, tell us what happens after that vis-a-vis your interest in The Onion?
1: Sure. We saw it was for sale in Forbes on like Blue Sky. There was somebody who clipped out a newspaper ad because you have to advertise a bankruptcy auction, which sounds weird. Mm-hmm. But it said like, you know, get Alex Jones' armored truck or whatever. So I started making some phone calls and I was like, does this mean InfoWars is for sale? And they were like, yeah, it does. You get the IP if you want to. And I just tried to figure out what to do because I had obviously never purchased something at a bankruptcy auction. So I had to like learn some stuff and we're like, okay, well, we can look at this and I think we can pull this off. So we get excited to bid on this thing. And the bidding is on, I think, November 14th of 2024. And what happens on November 5th of 2024 is Donald Trump is elected president of the United States. Mm. So people are wondering, like, should we do this? Is this a safe thing to do? Dan Bongino, who became the deputy director of the FBI, got his start in Infowars. There were so many people tied up in those worlds. So people were spooked, and we just had to make a decision. And I just realized that I can't imagine other people had the gumption or just, like, time in their lives to take on Alex Jones's harassment campaign. So I was like, okay, you know, I'm a man of my word. We're going to go through this. And we put down our bid. And then we won. And then Alex absolutely lost his mind. I remember him calling Steve Bannon on air and being like, Steve Bannon being like, what the f*** is going on? Like on the phone on air on Infowars, as it was like he was panicking. The funniest part is he had never heard of The Onion until we bought it.
2: You're kidding. He said that?
1: Well, you could tell. Like he was like, this newspaper, The Onion. And he just never heard of it.
2: Just to clarify here, so basically the point of the bankruptcy is that whatever gets sold, everything's supposed to go to the families that got that judgment, right? So at this point, when you were trying to purchase his assets, his company, was the idea to take it over and give money to the families in some way?
1: Yeah, that was the immediate argument when I presented it to my team. I was like, you know, we could spend $2 million on Facebook ads and make $2.1 million in Onion merch or something, or we can do this really good thing and hope people come along for the ride. And that's what we decided to do. And I have no idea if I would do it again, but I think I would because it's been this gigantic pain in the ass in my life. And it's been very scary. And we've had the dogs called on us from him and all of his weird psycho.
2: Alex Jones has come after both of you personally, I believe.
1: Oh, yeah.
17: Oh, in the best possible way. I mean, I find it incredibly amusing for the most part.
1: Yeah.
17: Because he's discovered my body of work. Like you said, he didn't know The Onion. And then he found Tim and Eric stuff from 15 years ago. And, you know, if you haven't seen some of that, it is pretty out there. It's pretty weird. But it's all coming from a place of absurdity and a place of silliness. But he took it all out of context and basically thought that we were some kind of literal demons from hell.
1: Yeah.
2: So you make a bid for The Onion. It goes through some legal wrangling in the courts. Now, you have, I believe, celebrated the takeover. I know that you guys are treating it like a fait accompli. You're about to launch. But what is the current status? Just to be clear, like you have not officially taken over in the sense that like you can't go into Alex Jones's studio right now in Austin and like start broadcasting from there.
1: Yeah. So last August, there was an emergency stay put in place where it says like the receiver cannot sell these assets until we rule on this. The receiver is the guy in charge of dispensing all of these assets. And then Alex Jones said that he was going to shut everything down. Alex Jones' goal, by the way, is to render these assets valueless so he can buy them back for pennies. I don't accept that because that means these families will never get anything.
17: Mm-hmm.
1: So we went to this receiver and we said, we'll lease all of this stuff from you. I know you can't sell it, but it doesn't say anything about this. And the receiver was like, yeah, I guess that's a good point. My goal is to keep the value of the assets up and make the families happy. And so we're moving this forward. And part of why we're trying to do this is to keep the value of this asset alive. By making fun of this thing, we were reminding people like, hey, it has value to people on the planet Earth.
17: Right.
1: And it has value to us. And, you know, we would love to take this over and give these families. They haven't received a penny from this guy. And it's been 4.5 years since the judgment and 10 years since they sued him. So they need this cash and we would love to get them some.
2: How did the families react when you first told them that you wanted to take this horrific tragedy and make it into a comedy website?
1: The first call was weird because I was like, I work at The Onion. I used to cover this stuff. So a couple of these families knew who I was. And they were like, let me think about it. And then they came back and they were like, now that I thought about it, I see the vision, you know, because their goal has always been, you know, make it so he can't do this to any other family ever again.
17: Yeah.
1: And the strength of these families is absurd. Like, you've met these people. They are the strongest people I think I've ever met in my entire life. And then we had this like really beautiful phone call with them maybe a month ago where
2: the two of you.
1: It was us and the Onion writing staff.
17: Yeah,
1: and
17: then, everybody. Yeah.
1: And then I think like 6 or 7 of the families.
17: Mm-hmm.
1: And I don't know, a bunch of people left overtly crying in the office. It was weird to go into a thing where we thought we were going to say, thank you for letting us do this. And they were like, no, I don't think you understand. Thank you for doing this.
2: But I want to go back to this idea that one of the reasons the family supported you and one of your goals is to neuter Alex Jones, because Alex Jones, he might not have InfoWars, but he is up and running on the platform Rumble. He is doing his thing. He still has people that are watching him. It is nowhere near the millions of people he had on YouTube before he was kicked off of YouTube. But nevertheless, he is starting to do the same thing he's done before, right? And we don't know how big he's going to be. So I just sort of wonder, like, if he's already out there, like, still doing his thing, like, what? How will you determine whether this effort is successful?
17: That's a good question. I mean, I tuned in the other day just because I hadn't done the impression in a while and I wanted to listen to his voice. And I literally opened it up and he was talking about Charlie Kirk faking his own death. I was like, right. And we're doing a little bit of a similar take on that, on our parody of it. I mean, he is extremely diminished from where he was 6 years ago, 10 years ago.
1: Yeah. It has like 6,000 views per stream. Like, this is not...
2: It's small.
1: It's small. It's a small audience. And I agree with you that he can build it back up, but that's America.
17: We should also note that the core of Alex Jones is a pills-selling machine. It is.
2: Well, just to be really clear about what you mean here is that he has a part of his business where he sells products to people. And in some cases, those products are to solve issues that he brings up on his show that might not be actual evidence-based issues.
17: A nuclear war is imminent, therefore buy my iodine.
2: Stuff like that, right.
17: Yeah.
2: I also just have to point out, did you guys see, I think it was New York Magazine, but I can't remember, somebody years ago did a quiz. Is this product from Alex Jones or is this product from Gwyneth Paltrow?
17: Right, sure.
2: And it was very hard to tell the difference, well, so I don't want to make it seem like it's singular to Alex Jones.
17: No, but I mean, she's not advocating for the harassment of parents.
1: I think that's the difference, is you can do whatever you want to sell products. Once you start selling products on as a direct response immediately after a mass shooting and start demeaning the people who are victims of that mass shooting. That's, to me, I don't know if I'm crazy here, is a step too far.
2: The two of you have done a very good job of articulating, I think, what you think the core of Alex Jones's product empire and also website is. You've also explained a lot about The Onion and what sort of makes The Onion The Onion. Can you help me understand, how does InfoWars fit into the core DNA of The Onion?
1: So The Onion, in my opinion, has always been the best at going after the dominant mode of media at the time. We always go after the way people actually get their information. And this was a, you know, a shot across the bow. It's a little bit bigger than what we usually do in the sense that we're directly going after the information war people who are trying to make you feel bad about everything you do so you can buy a supplement. But that's how everything operates. You see, like, you know, RFK, who is carrying around sauerkraut and talking about peptides and all these other things, like the current du jour addiction of people who subscribe to things on the internet. So, like, to me, it was an obvious opportunity to take this model that was, like, really not invented, but perfected by Alex Jones and say, well, just lay it all bare.
2: After the break, we talk about what it is like to make comedy in this political environment. We'll be right back.

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2: Coming up, Mark Rolfing just helped snag the U.S. Sony Champions Tournament. He likens it to throwing net.
3: Throwing the net is not the hard part. 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
2: That's tomorrow in The Conversation on HBR1.

0: I'm Rachel Abrams, and this is The Daily. Today, we speak with Onion CEO Ben Collins and comedian Tim Heidecker about what they plan to do with InfoWars and why they fought so hard to take control of it. I want to talk about comedy, not just InfoWars comedy, but just sort of more broadly comedy in the Trump administration.
1: Mm-hmm.
0: A lot of comedians have said, and I've heard you guys discuss this, that satire is really hard in the Trump administration, which is, I've never quite understood exactly why. And I feel like it's not the perspective that you guys have taken. And so I wonder if, Tim, you can explain what you think the opportunity is for comedy that other comedians who say that are missing.
1: Sure. I mean, you try to get to very universal, you know, human feelings. I'm not trying to just go like, haha, look at Trump's orange complexion.
0: Mm-hmm.
1: I want to get into, like, what is it about being a human being that gets you to the place where you're doing that to yourself? And I want to try to do that in a entertaining or funny way. I think it's also okay to, at this moment in time, it's enough to just go, like, whatever the debacle is this mm-hmm. week, whatever the insanity is, I think it's enough right now. You can just go, I think that's crazy. And if you can try to do it in a funny, witty way, at least people out there looking for signals that they're not alone can get something. They can get like, okay, I'm not crazy. That's crazy.
0: I want to ask you guys, though, like, the way you are describing what you're doing does not sound ideological. But just to push back a little bit, like, I went to the Onion website earlier today, and there's like a zillion headlines about Trump and RFK Jr., Ken Paxton. And I'm somebody who's read the Onion. I know that you made fun of Biden. I know that you make fun of Democrats. I get that. But there's something called the Babylon Bee, which, for people that don't know, it is described as like the Onion for conservatives, basically the implication being that you guys have a liberal ideological mm-hmm. bent, right? And I think that certainly in this moment, you could get that impression looking at the Onion website. I want to understand, like, how broad are you trying to appeal in terms of an audience?
1: I would just say that I don't think about an audience often. I just try to express what's inside of me out into the world. And it will be ideological a lot of the time
0: mm-hmm.
1: because I have a point of view. But I will say InfoWars isn't going to be overtly political necessarily, and maybe not really at all. I mean, we're making fun of food influencers, and we'll be making fun of people that certainly voted for, you know, Mamdani in New York, you
0: mm-hmm.
1: know, and are friends of mine. Like, you got to, of course, look at the world around you and see things that you kind of cringe at, even though you might ideologically align with them. And we're not going to be afraid to do that. But we're not interested in punching down.
0: Mm-hmm.
1: We're not looking at making fun of swaths of people because we're essentially scared of them.
2: Yeah, the most recent takedown request we got from a politician was from a very prominent Democrat. You know, that's we really do hammer all sides. The Democratic Party is really upset at us because they think that we sank Joe Biden's 2024 campaign.
0: Because you didn't cheer him on? Is that the idea?
2: Yeah.
0: Okay.
2: And I'm not going to ever step in on that sort of thing,
0: mm-hmm.
2: ever.
0: I wonder if you guys succeed, if the website takes off, besides the financial benefit of succeeding, whatever that looks like, whatever your metrics are, just what do you think you will have accomplished besides sidelining Alex Jones, besides making him less offensive or powerful?
1: I mean, creating another place for quality art and media to exist that is pretty damn independent. I mean, this is one of the few bastions of not this monopolized super companies that we're having to live with. So what we hope to have accomplished in, let's say, 5 years is we've retrained people's brains to think of InfoWars meaning something fundamentally different and separate it from that ghoul. If he wants to tell people about Charlie Kirk faking his own death or something, he's free to do it on the side of the highway.
2: You know, everything about InfoWars was horrible except the branding and the catchphrase they came up with.
1: Mm-hmm.
2: And their catchphrase is, there's a war on for your mind, which is just a perfect sentence. It's a beautiful
1: mm-hmm.
2: sentence, right?
1: Mm-hmm.
2: And that will remain a thing that we do, basically like a mission statement or a, you know, something to point at, where there has been a war on for your mind for the last 10 years. There's no question about that. Like, we have lived through that. And I would say normal people have lost in part because they didn't know they were in a fight. And we're going to give people the ability to make fun of the processes and the ways people get information that's going to be the through line that gets us through this. And like characters and ideas and things are going to build out of that. We are constantly being inundated with a bunch of insane garbage and bull, frankly. And that bull had no counterweight. And we're going to try to
1: Yeah, I mean,
2: start.
1: Yeah, I think that, sorry to interrupt you, but I've been thinking over the years a lot about darkness and comedy and death and comedy. And it is a way to like survive the chaos of the world. On a very deep level, like the comedians, the writers, whoever, creatives that go into those dark places are doing it at a service for themselves to sort of exercise the fear of these real things. And then that gets received by an audience. And I think it does a service to make them feel like, okay, this is something that happens and we have to laugh about it. There's obviously lots of things we could do about it, but it's just like making you feel like all this crazy is hanging over our heads, but we shouldn't be afraid of it all the time.
0: Ben, Tim, thank you both so much for joining us.
2: Hey, thank you.
1: Thank
2: I really
1: you.
2: Appreciate it.
0: After we spoke to Ben and Tim, we reached out to representatives for Alex Jones to ask for comment about The Onion's takeover of InfoWars, but they did not respond.
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9: I haven't met a human being yet that plays backgammon that the game doesn't get under their skin. 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
8: Backgammon has had a few heydays in modern history, especially among gamblers.
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9: 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At least they used to be before we came onto the scene.
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11: 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They want to get off dating apps. 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
12: Live from NPR News, I'm Giles Snyder. The U.S. military says it has completed a series of strikes against Iran, saying more than 80 targets were hit in response to three merchant ships that were struck in the Strait of Hormuz. The U.S. strikes followed the Trump administration's reversal of a decision that allowed Iran to openly sell crude oil for 2 months. Iran has retaliated. The Revolutionary Guard said Wednesday it has targeted U.S. military sites in Bahrain and Kuwait. A new lawsuit accuses the Homeland Security Department of sharing asylum application details with Iran's government. NPR's Jimena Bastillo reports that the allegations are based on interviews with detainees.
13: Lawyers with the left-leaning Public Citizen Litigation Group argue that the administration began sharing information about the applications with Iran in March 2025. Michael Kirkpatrick is an attorney with Public Citizen.
14: Information within an asylum application cannot be shared, particularly with the government that the individual is fleeing.
13: In a statement provided to NPR, ICE says the allegations that ICE shared asylum application records with the Iranian government are false. Kirkpatrick says the Trump administration has so far sent 3 deportation flights and over 100 people to Iran. Others have been deported to so-called third countries like Panama and the Central African Republic. Jimena Bustillo, NPR News, Washington.
12: Graham Plattner is facing growing calls for him to step aside as a Democratic Senate nominee in Maine following sexual assault allegations. Maine Public, Steve Missler.
15: Almost immediately after the story was published, there was a cascade of calls for him to get out of the race from interest groups, congressional Democrats that had endorsed him, and even local gubernatorial candidates who sought his endorsement prior to the June primary.
12: Vermont Independent Senator Bernie Sanders, now the highest profile Plattner supporter, who is calling on him to bow out. States are seeking up to $1.4 trillion from Meta over claims the company designed Facebook and Instagram to addict young users. NPR's Bobby Allen reports that's nearly equal to the entire value of the tech giant.
16: Meta revealed the number in a new court filing tied to an upcoming trial slated for August in Oakland. In the filing, Meta says the estimated damages are grossly exaggerated and have no basis in law. The case centers on claims that Meta violated child safety laws and misled consumers about the addictive nature of Facebook and Instagram. The maximum possible damages estimated by states is nearly the same as Meta's $1.5 trillion valuation. But states must first win the trial, and if they prevail, damages will be determined by the court. The case this fall in Oakland follows 2 major courtroom losses for Meta in Los Angeles and New Mexico, where a jury awarded the state $375 million after finding the company knowingly harmed children's mental health. Bobby Allen, NPR News.
12: This is NPR News. President Trump is scheduled to deliver remarks in a few hours at the NATO summit in Turkey. He is to speak from Turkey's presidential compound in Ankara with NATO Secretary General Mark Rutte and President Recep Erdogan. Divisions at the summit have emerged over the Iran war and control of Greenland. The International Olympic Committee Tuesday lifted its suspension of Russia's National Olympic Committee. The move clears the way for Russian athletes to compete at the Los Angeles Summer Games in 2028. NPR's Brian Mann reports.
17: The IOC banned the vast majority of Russians from competing for their

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2: This past January, the U.S. Backgammon Federation held a big tournament, the New York Metropolitan Backgammon Open, at a hotel in Jersey City. It drew more than 400 players in a variety of brackets, from beginner to grandmaster. They came from all over the U.S., as well as Germany, South Africa, Greece, Peru. The field included many of the world's top-ranked players, like this one.
3: My name is Masayuki Mochizuki. People call me Mochi. I am a professional backgammon player.
2: Mochi is arguably the best backgammon player alive. He has turned the game into a career.
3: Play tournaments everywhere in the world, teaching, writing a book, playing a private game, and everything about backgammon. That's me.
2: Mochi had flown in from Japan for the Jersey City tournament, but he busted out in the first round. That's the thing about backgammon. It is a dice game, which means it can be volatile, and the better player does not always win. I found Mochi in a side room off the tournament area. He was playing a money game with some of the others who had already busted out of the tournament. He told me he was staying on in New York City for a few days, so I invited him to come play backgammon at my apartment.
4: If you want to just play, great. If you want to teach and talk while we play, I'm happy to play for money. I don't expect you to play for free.
3: No, it's fine. We can play for free. No,
4: but I mean, I know that's how you make your living, so I don't want to ask you to work for free. I have $500 in my pocket. Okay. I'm not planning to leave with it.
3: $500 lasts like 3 minutes, but that's okay. I'm joking.

0: Backman is not the game that you decide the strategy. All you can do is you follow the dice's advice, you know. You're not gonna against the dice. The game plan that you had in your mind that you wanna hit, that's long gone.
1: Got it.
0: That being said, maybe I hit you actually.
1: I was thinking about doing this. That would have been terrible.
0: Because if you waited longer, then I have more ammunition to coming, and it will be more dangerous. So it's actually all about timing.
1: Yeah.
0: This game actually has a lot of similarity in the life.
1: To life?
0: Life. You don't know what's going to happen. It's all about probability. If you make a good choice, you have a better chance to get a better outcome, right? But it's just a chance. So you may lose because of the good choice, right? But you shouldn't regret that you made that choice, because that then was a good choice. So you have to be confident. 1, 2, 3, 4. 2, 1.
1: Really nice.
0: It's a good game.
1: That was really good.
0: Yeah. I thought you're going to win this one.
2: Well, my $500 did last more than 3 minutes, maybe an hour. We played 3 short matches and Mochy won all of them. But I held my own against a world champion, and I certainly couldn't do that on the basketball court or a football field. That is just one of the many interesting things about this game. Another is what Mochy said about how backgammon is a lot like life itself. And I would hear some version of that from just about everyone I spoke with as we were making this episode. At the Jersey City tournament, I had met a very good player named Melissa Shin, who works as an architect in Los Angeles. And she told me to get in touch with her next time I was in town, and she would put together an event with her backgammon club.

0: club. Yes, there are backgammon clubs, more and more, all the time. And I happened to be in L.A. soon after, so we met up at a beer garden in Venice Beach. Melissa had set up a game for me.
1: We're going to do doubles? Turn, right? And me and Frank against you guys.
2: Oh, it's me and Bob against you and Frank?
1: Yeah.
3: All right, here it is. Make it fun. This could be fun.
0: My partner was Bob Wachtel, a ranked grandmaster. A couple years ago, I had taken a few lessons from him. Melissa's partner, Frank Frigo, is another world-class player, a two-time world champion. I'm not going to make you listen to another match, but I will say this. Bob and I won. Take that, Mochy. Later on, I sat down with Frank Frigo, asked him to introduce himself.
4: My name is Frank Frigo, and I am somewhat semi-retired. I'm playing a lot of professional backgammon these days. I travel to tournaments. I teach. I lecture. I did have an analytics company for about 13 years, and I still do some consulting in sports betting and sports analytics.
0: Of all the games ever invented and ever played, is backgammon your favorite game?
4: I haven't played all of them, for sure, but I would argue it's the greatest game. It has all the elements of complexity. The pace is wonderful. It's designed as a gambling game. It's a fantastic mind sport. The game is played at amazing locations around the world. It's got a beautiful aesthetic. If you come to one of our tournaments, you will see the most beautiful custom-made backgammon boards, and there's something about the sound, the touch, the feel that adds to the whole experience. I think it's the greatest game out there.
0: If you were to call backgammon an industry, I'm not sure whether you would use that word or a sector, how do you think about the size of it?
4: I've heard something like 300 million people play globally. In some countries where it has a long, deep history, you see backgammon or tavla or shesh-besh, however they want to call it in a particular culture, is played everywhere. So what I see, even in the United States, is that there's multiple tiers. There's the social component of it, then there's the casual tournament player, then you have the more serious tournament player. There's a big spectrum.
0: For someone who doesn't know the game, just explain it as briefly as you can, the basic setup and goal.
4: Okay, so each side has 15 checkers in a particular starting arrangement, and the game is essentially a race. Your pieces, or your stones, as they would have called it way back in the day, you're trying to get them around the board and into your home board. There's four quadrants. You try to get those checkers into your home board and bear them off as quickly as possible. But along the way, there's a lot of contact, and those checkers interact. If you land on a spot where your opponent only has a single checker, we call that a blot. That blot has to go back to the beginning. So while it's a race, it's not that simple. Sometimes you're trying to slow yourself down. Sometimes you're trying to speed yourself up.
0: Then talk about the leverage and the excitement and volatility that is introduced by using the doubling cube.
4: The idea behind the doubling cube is that you're playing a game for a stake of a single point. If you win the game, you get a point. If you bear off all your checkers before your opponent's borne off any, you win a gammon. That's a double game. But it's double whatever the current value of the cube is. The cube starts out at a value of one. When it's your turn, before you roll, you have the option, if the cube is in the middle, to tell your opponent, I want to double the stakes of the game. So the opponent has to then make a decision. Do I want to play this game for double the stakes? Or do I want to turn down the cube and the game ends immediately and they give up the point? The decision is I can give up one point with certainty and start a brand new game, or I can accept the cube and now play this game for double the stakes, but I'm accepting the risk that I could lose 2 points, I could lose 4 points, and I have to compare that distribution of potential outcomes versus the guaranteed 1 point that I would relinquish. The other layer on top of that is that the cube is not just a scorekeeping device, it's a weapon. When you own the cube, you have bought the rights to it, which gives you the rights to play the game to the end. It also gives you the rights to redouble the stake back to four, which puts pressure on your opponent.
5: If you do not know how to handle the cube, you're never going to win a tournament.
0: That is Mark Olsen, another of the world's top-ranked players. He's Danish and used to play professional soccer. So, yes, he's pretty competitive.
5: The Doubling Cube is a fantastic device that was invented in the 1920s. Backgammon has existed for thousands of years, but the Doubling Cube has only been around for around 100 years.
0: It must have been so boring before then.
5: Well, they still play backgammon without the cube in many parts of the world. But I agree, the Doubling Cube is the most fun part about backgammon. With checker play moves, you can compare your move to other moves, which inherently make it easier because you got something to compare it to. Whereas with the Doubling Cube, you got nothing to compare it to.
0: That's the thing about the Doubling Cube. It occupies its own special dimension in the game. The two dice that you roll on every turn that dictate where you can move your checkers, they are inherently random. So you have to plan for and adapt to that randomness. The Doubling Cube is the only part of the game that can be unilaterally controlled. And who invented the cube? As Frank Frigo told us, that fact is still in dispute within the backgammon community. He mentioned a 1930 New Yorker article that identified one possible inventor.
6: We have heard much debate on whether backgammon is basically a game of skill. They say the innovation of doubling was important. This, according to one story, was thought of by the Grand Duke Dimitri, who lives in Paris, where backgammon is called trick-track, and who has been playing it for years.
0: Dmitry Pavlovich Romanov was a cousin of Tsar Nicholas II and one of the few Romanov dukes to survive the Russian Revolution. He is thought to have been involved in the plot to murder Grigory Rasputin. So, yes, the history of backgammon is littered with interesting characters. As for the question of luck versus skill, here's Frank Frigo.
4: It's a really difficult question because you've got to put some real context around it. Every decision, with the exception of forced moves in backgammon, is a skillful decision. The issue is how much it actually affects the outcome. You're going to get randomness thrown into the equation, which is what makes the game great. And I'm going to oversimplify poker for a second. But imagine you're at the World Series main event and take whoever you think is the most skillful poker player on the planet. Let's just say it's Phil Ivey. At the World Series main event in a showdown, I could take someone, a five-year-old kid, that has never played poker in their life, and I could give them a very simple set of rules where I could guarantee they could take down the top player probably a third of the time. I could prove that mathematically. I could just get them to push the whole time, and eventually the opponent will have to call. In backgammon, if you took somebody you just introduced to the game and they played a top-level player at a major tournament-length match, say 19 to 25 points, they would have almost a zero chance of beating that player because you have so many active decisions, you can't simplify the game down to that level. This is going to make poker players cringe because I'm oversimplifying poker, but it's a fact.
0: Frank, you are a two-time world backgammon champion, correct?
4: Yes.
0: What would you say are the characteristics of a good backgammon player, including perhaps some characteristics that might surprise people?
4: A lot of people think you've got to be like a mathematician. You really don't. There are very analytical aspects of the game where you're grinding numbers, like what we call match equities, where you've got to weigh a bunch of information and come up with the highest probability outcome. I feel like I'm pretty good at that. But there's also a big pattern recognition component, because once you're a few moves into the game, maybe you've got some reference positions in your mind that you've seen before, but it's just a combinatorial explosion when you get a few moves into a game and you haven't seen it before. And something that I think a lot of players underestimate is the execution part. It's one thing to sit in front of your computer and look at problems as quiz problems and say, what would I do? But it's an entirely different thing to do it over the board, facing an opponent, traveling to a tournament. I will tell you, I haven't met a human being yet that plays backgammon that the game doesn't get under their skin. That game will get to you because you just feel like your best laid plans get thrown aside.
0: Have you seen examples where someone just kind of becomes a more rounded person, a rounded thinker by playing games, whether it's backgammon or something else? Maybe that person was you?
4: It's definitely me. I've taken things from my life and put them into the game, but I think the game has given me much more in that direction. I co-direct the San Diego Club, which is one of the biggest, fastest growing clubs in the country. We have a number of people that play with us for different reasons. Some of them just love the competition. They love it as a mind sport, the intellectual stimulation, the social aspect. But another thing you hear, particularly from some of the older population, is they like to play because they feel like it keeps their mind sharp. Everybody's paranoid these days about dementia. They want to keep their minds stimulated. Backgammon just does such a good job of that. You've got a lot of active decisions. You have to think probabilistically. I would say that the uncertainty component is more realistic of what people encounter in the business world and in social decisions. Chess is a great game, but chess, if you make the best move, it's the difference often between a 100% winning path and a 100% losing path. Whereas in backgammon, it's more probabilistic. And I think that is more like the decisions we encounter in real life.
0: I had been told that Frank Frigo had put his backgammon obsession to good use in the analytics firm he founded and ran.
4: We built proprietary models for a variety of applications in sports, in commodity trading, in healthcare, in education. The idea was to take a game-based approach to solving difficult problems. There's a lot of data out there, but there's not a lot of good ways to take that data and steer it towards a particular objective. So in commodity trading, it might be ROI. In education, it might be how to reduce freshman attrition rates. In healthcare, it was how to reduce hospital readmissions for cardiac patients. And then, of course, in sports, one of the big breakthroughs that we applied was we took a lot of ideas from the modeling of games and applied it to professional football.
0: When you say you applied it to football, what kinds of scenarios or with what kind of goals in mind?
4: Originally, when I was just watching the game as a fan, and I was a pretty seasoned backgammon player, I would look at what appeared to be the inherent risk aversion bias of head football coaches. They would get to fourth down decisions, and they would sort of pucker up and relinquish possession.
0: You're saying they're very risk averse.
4: At least they used to be before we came onto the scene. It struck me that those kinds of decisions are very, very similar to backgammon decisions and decisions that were modeled. One of the great breakthroughs in the modeling of games, and backgammon in particular, was that when you focus on the proper objective, which in backgammon is giving yourself the highest probability of winning the match. And in football, if you apply the same metric, which is how do I make a decision that gives me the highest expected outcome of a win, not maximizing yardage, not assuring I get some amount of points on a particular drive. When you shift that objective and that metric, it really opens things up and you start to see that these risk-averse decisions are actually quite wrong. We set out to build a model that could actually measure it. We did this by building a fully customizable simulation model that was built on a lot of NFL empirical data. My partner, Chuck Bauer, who is also an experimental physicist, did a lot of research at Indiana University and worked for NASA. He and I put our heads together to build a model that could simulate NFL games from start to finish, running clock, penalties, the whole thing. We had a hypothesis that coaches were giving up quite a bit. It turned out after we started studying it more deeply that they were worse at it than we even thought they were. They were giving up even more. Then we got excited. We were like, it's time to start knocking on some doors.
0: And so how much is your model or versions of your model used in the NFL today?
4: I would say it influenced probably just about every team, some more directly, some indirectly. We licensed to about 12 NFL teams. Most famously, we worked with the Philadelphia Eagles during their Super Bowl run. They used it religiously. We had buy-in from top to bottom, from Jeff Lurie, the owner, to Howie Roseman, the GM, to Doug Peterson, and also with the Kansas City Chiefs. When you see Andy Reid on the headset during a game, he's speaking to Mike Frazier up in the booth, and Mike Frazier was consulting our models.
0: Let me back up and make sure I understand. For a Philadelphia Eagles fan, let's say, or a Kansas City Chiefs fan, their Super Bowl victories over the past several years, you're saying, are derived in some part from the application of backgammon theory?
4: Yes, absolutely. When the Eagles adopted it, we worked very closely with their analytics staff. They had some of their own internal models, but they were basically calibrating everything off of ours because it was a lot more sophisticated. The real similarity of football to backgammon is that you score in these unusual increments, where in games like baseball, you're basically trying to produce runs and trying to keep your opponent from producing runs. And that correlates very, very well with win probability. Football's very different because you have a decaying clock and you score in different increments. So the utility of points changes dramatically based on the state of the game. And that's something that has been very, very well modeled in backgammon.
0: Coming up after the break, how did that modeling happen? And just how wild was the backgammon scene in the 1970s and 80s? I'm Stephen Dubner. This is Freakonomics Radio. We will be right back.
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1: Backgammon is the best one of all the games. 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
2: That, again, is Mark Olson. 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
1: Backgammon Galaxy was an idea that came up between me, Sandra Lyloff, and Mochi back in 2018. Mochi and Sandra are basically the two biggest backgammon legends in the world. The idea was simply just to have a unified, grand backgammon site because it was kind of lacking. We just set out to do it. A bit of naivety there. Me and Sandra came from the world of sports betting. Basically, I was a quant in sports betting for the last 10 years prior to that. In 2019 or so, I went full-time on Backgammon Galaxy trying to get this project up and running. We thought that we were going to be a money gaming site because that was kind of like the world we came from, but it wasn't really a good business plan. It's a very regulated market. We had trouble really getting off the ground. So we pivoted and we started creating a product and we raised some money and we had the first real version, I would say, of Backgammon Galaxy launched in 2022.
2: How many players are on the site and how do you make money?
1: We have about 220,000 users. We have a subscription and then we have some social coins. You can't withdraw them or anything for real value. It's just purely in the game. But you have users purchasing these coins as well.
2: How much money do you actually make, if you can tell me?
1: I don't think I'm in a position to reveal that. We are still in a competitive space.
2: But it's a business that is at least aimed toward profitability or no?
1: Yes, it is. I mean, we've raised money a couple of times and we keep expanding. Our team is now 25 people. Half of them or so are developers and the rest are dealing with customer support, YouTube, social media, all kinds of stuff, live tournaments. We own the world championship. So once a year in Monte Carlo, we host the world championship.
2: I've heard you say that you want to teach your son to play backgammon, not only for the sake of the game, but because gambling itself is a really good way to learn about the world and yourself. Can you just talk about that? I've heard you say that most people look at gambling as pure vice and you have a different view.
1: Exactly. So let's start by making a distinction. My distinction is that if you're betting on something like a roulette table, then you have no control of the outcome. It's purely gambling. I don't see any good in that. But if you're talking about backgammon or to some extent also poker or to some extent also sports betting, where you can get an informational advantage, you can analyze the game in a way that is better than the market, or even when you see the rise now of the prediction market sites. So I do see that as a virtue more than a vice, that again, hard work is rewarded. There's instant negative feedback on your bad decisions. You harden your personality and your mental abilities to deal with stress and misfortune. We've played backgammon or a similar variant basically as long as we've had dice. It has that advantage over other games that it simply evolved into this perfect equilibrium style of game where it's not too long, it's not too short. It has the right amount of luck to skill ratio. It's just a very balanced and perfect game.
2: Backgammon is indeed one of the oldest games in the world. In various forms, it has been played continuously in the Middle East since 3000 BCE. During the Crusades, it became a popular gambling game in Europe. Richard the Lionheart of England and Philip II of France issued a joint order banning the game for low-ranking soldiers. Dan Rather, in a 1978 piece for 60 Minutes, rattled off these and many other backgammon facts as he discussed the rising popularity of the game.
3: In the United States, it is played everywhere. In the CBS cafeteria, for example. In modest rooms like the Bar Point Club on New York's 14th Street, where the winner of the weekly tournament can win a few dollars. And it is played in elegant private clubs where the rich and famous gather to dance and drink and play.
4: It was basically Hugh Hefner who was responsible for backgammon becoming a fad in the 1970s because he proposed this kind of hedonistic, sophisticated, glamorous lifestyle that involved lots of consumption of alcohol, some drugs, lots of sex, and anything that looked privileged and sophisticated.
2: That is Bob Wachtel, my partner at the Los Angeles meetup. Wachtel got a PhD in philosophy, but as a profession, he chose gambling. He was a world-class backgammon player and a backgammon writer, chronicling the scene, and it was quite a scene to chronicle.
4: I first learned to play in Toronto in 1977. I went to discos, and there were backgammon sets in discos, backgammon tables. If you went to tournaments, you'd find the most zany collection of characters. There were lots of people who pretended to be royalty. There were snobs of different kinds and posers and drifters and people who were cheaters, and lots of people were phonies, but none of them were very good at backgammon, and most of them believed that they were much, much better than they were, so they'd be willing to play anyone. In the early 70s, backgammon was a place of magical thinking, and people believed that it was a game of luck. They didn't do any work, most of them, but there was some work you could do, and there was some calculation. There were ways of learning the game, which most of the populace didn't participate in at all.
2: Did you do a lot of that kind of work yourself?
4: I didn't do as much as some other people. If you really cared to learn specific elements of the game, you would set up a position and play it many times. You'd log a whole bunch of data. Not all of it was that valuable, because if you didn't play these games well in subsequent moves, it didn't prove very much. But there were some very simple situations, especially in bear-offs at the last couple of moves of the game, where the game could be played out in 10 seconds. And you could log hundreds of games, and sometimes if you had an advantage, you could log hundreds and hundreds of dollars.
2: And some people, we should say, wrote not one but two books just about the bear-off situation. Yes, that would be you?
4: Yes, but only a tiny segment of the bear-off. The first volume, I decided to name it In the Game Until the End, because back in the day at the Mayfair Club in New York, the marks or pigeons, when they got in these positions, would say, at least I'm in the game until the end. There was a lot of mockery of the pigeons. I always liken it to the vista that the pioneers in America encountered when the bison covered the plains of the whole country, and you could shoot them at will. They were always there for the taking. That was what it was like in the early 70s.
2: And the pigeons or marks or suckers or whales or whatever you want to call them, were they the same cast of characters, or did you have to refresh the pigeons?
4: There was an inflow of new pigeons, but the hustlers of the day would husband them themselves into their little flocks. There were some hustlers at that club who really weren't good players at all, but they had flocks of even worse players, much worse players, who they'd shelter from people like me.
2: You're supporting yourself. This is your profession.
4: Yeah.
2: Can you give some insight into your earnings? I'm guessing you don't have a nice statistically sound career earnings calculation.
4: No, I never kept records, but there were lots of times when I was not paid, when I was cheated. There was lots of stuff along the way that happened at that time. I once played this coke dealer, a woman coke dealer, and she paid me in drugs.
2: I bet she did, yeah.
4: A little bit of money and a Gucci sweater that her friends had boosted from a shop in Rodeo Drive.
2: And was that a kind of typical scene for a guy like you? Would we call you a hustler? Or is that?
4: I wouldn't call myself a hustler, no, because to me, a hustler is someone who feigns incapacity.
2: You didn't hide your ability?
4: No, not at all. Not at all.
2: How did you develop and keep your opponents playing you for money when you were plainly better?
4: There was this great club, the Cavendish Club in Los Angeles. I could go there every night and have a game.
2: What were the stakes?
4: They used to play $10 or $20 a point, which would be like $75 or $100 today, something like that.
2: So you could come out of there with several hundred dollars a night easily, maybe a couple thousand, right?
4: Sure, sure.
2: And overall, just to give a sense of the luck versus the skill, overall in a given year, do you think you were ever down for a given year?
4: Oh, no. No.
2: Oh, no, he says confidently. So a mark, who would be the ideal mark? Like, would I be really good because I'm like decent, but maybe good enough to think that I'm better than I am, and I'll just keep coming back and giving you my money like an ATM?
4: The ideal customer is someone who's very wealthy and enjoys locking horns with someone who's also good enough to give them the great challenge.
2: So how good were you at the time?
4: By today's standards, I was terrible, but I was one of the better players around. Things got much more difficult. The neural networks had a great effect on backgammon society.
2: That's an interesting conundrum. I'd love you to explain. When the neural networks came along and you could actually identify what were good moves and what were bad moves, and you could acquire what's called an error rate or performance rating, what was that like for you?
4: For me personally, it was a joy because I had a stack of note cards a foot high of positions I'd never been able to figure out, even rolling out. I'd tried and tried and tried, and all of a sudden, I could get the answers. It was bliss, but it was very annoying in the sense that the bad players could see how bad they were. And it more or less killed the money action in backgammon. The worst players all of a sudden realized how bad they were. There was a lawyer I played who lived in Marin County, had plenty of money. I played him for 5 years or so. I must have won almost every time we played. And at the end of those 5 years, and this is before the neural networks came along, he explained to me, he said, look, Bob, you have a slight edge on me, but we're basically at the same level. People could just live in that kind of delusion for years and years. But when the neural networks came along, not only did the worst players realize they were bad, but if they weren't willing to work and learn themselves, they'd fade away.
1: Before the neural nets, nobody really knew what the best plays were.
2: That's Mark Olson again. Backgammon Galaxy is built atop a neural network that plays the game at a superhuman level. I asked him how this technology came about.
1: In the 90s, AI algorithms with reinforcement learning was invented. A guy called Gerald Tesoro invented a program called TD-Gammon. This was the first neural net to play backgammon really well, stronger than even the best players in the world.
2: Where did this come in the development of AI play?
1: This was basically around the time when Deep Blue were playing against Kasparov. Gerald Tesoro used backgammon as a case study for his new AI algorithm. Backgammon was such a perfect environment for that because it's a multi-dimensional game where all these dimensions interact with each other because there's so many trade-offs and the variables are entangled. Yet it's still a small enough universe that you can just reproduce data as much as you want. You can simulate the games. And it worked exceptionally well.
2: And when you say it worked, that means that in any given moment in any game, there is an optimal move, essentially, correct?
1: Let me explain a little bit how these AI algorithms work. You have, let's call it a play agent. That's the agent making the moves. And then you have a learner. We call it the value function in machine learning. So you're training your value function as a function of the results that the play agent decisions are making. Basically, it's a self-learning algorithm. The best move is simply the move that has the higher value in the value equation. Because we have the computer engines, the neural nets that more or less solve the game, the level at the top is so high nowadays that it's much more a game of not making mistakes.
2: Does that take some of the fun out of it?
1: I don't think so. If you are a really high-level player, what is your motivation? For me, it's this mastery achievement thing. I'm not playing against you, I'm playing against myself.
2: Here's how Bob Wachtel described it in his book, The Backgammon Chronicles, A Prose Adventure on Tour, Volume 1. Backgammon has evolved from a model like that of soccer, basketball, or tennis, he wrote, where it is the fantastic, inspired shot that will be the object of awe for years to come, to a sport like gymnastics, or ice skating, or diving, where the entire goal is to perform a flawless routine, a perfect 10, i.e. a zero error rating. I went back to Wachtell to talk about this evolution. You know, when we started this conversation, you talked about the 70s and 80s as this golden era of backgammon. There was a lot of action and a lot of excitement, and the play was starting to get a lot better. But how would you compare the current era? I mean, it must feel very, you know,
4: tame.
2: How do you feel, or how do you describe the current era where there is a lot of competition, a lot of tournament play? I assume there's a lot less of the kind of gambling action that you're describing here.
4: Yeah, right. It's much more normalized.
2: Is it boring?
4: Well, I mean, it's not nearly as exciting. I would say that. I think it is undergoing a minor renaissance. I don't think it could ever reach the manic levels of the 70s, because the whole playboy lifestyle was what got people engaged then. And they were all sort of buying into this vision of the good life, which people are a lot more cynical now and aware of the pratfalls and pitfalls they can encounter.
2: How pleased are you with this mini renaissance? Do you think it's good for the world?
4: Definitely. I am very pleased with it. I think it's great.
2: Coming up after the break, we meet a leader of the backgammon renaissance. This is Freakonomics Radio. My name is Stephen Dubner, and we will be right back.
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1: The backgammon program XG, or Extreme Gammon, was released in 2009, and it became the go-to software for serious players. Last year, it was bought by Travis Kalanick, a founder and former CEO of Uber. He is also a backgammon obsessive. Kalanick is expected to invest significantly in the site with modern AI and machine learning. It definitely feels like we are in the middle of a backgammon renaissance.
2: We are seeing two different things.
1: That's Mark Olson again.
2: One is the rise of online backgammon with Backgammon Galaxy and other backgammon apps on the phone. And the other thing is the rise of the social clubs all across the United States right now hosting these incredible social events where people come just to play backgammon. I think it's amazing. It's something we haven't seen before. I don't know how big it can be, but it's very exciting, especially New York City Backgammon Club. Remington Davenport is doing a great job.
3: Hi, it's Remy.
1: Remy. Hi.
3: Hi.
1: How are you?
3: I'm doing so well, thank you. How are you doing?
1: I'm dying to know why you're doing so well. I'm very happy about it, but...
3: I just had like an amazing weekend. I treated myself to a present. It was a backgammon purse, and I've been eyeing it for so long. You can like open it, and it's a full board, and it comes with the pieces. And oh, and I got my backgammon table delivered that I designed. So this was just like a very big backgammon girl weekend.
1: So how did you first get into the game?
3: My parents taught me how to play. I never really wanted to play with them. I had a group of six girlfriends in middle school, and we played backgammon every weekend. We were very competitive over everything and nothing. When we played backgammon, we were very physically abusive. We would flip the boards and throw dice at each other. We were so crazy. We were just like, look for anything to compete over, but it was all in like good fun. But now I'm like, good sportsmanship and good etiquette is the only thing I believe in. But don't look at me when I was playing as a kid because I was a monster.
1: Were you playing for stakes, for money or anything?
3: No, nothing. Bragging rights.
1: A few years ago, Davenport founded the New York City Backgammon Club.
3: To put it simply, it's a social club to play and learn backgammon. It's really focusing on community and bringing people together over this concept of being offline. And at the heart of it is making new friends and meeting new people and pushing yourself to want to improve. I also started Gals Who Gammon. When I go to these tournaments all over the world, I've noticed it's really about a 10% women attendance.
1: In 2024, Davenport attended her first Backgammon World Championship in Monte Carlo. She says it was life-changing.
3: Oh my God. Walking into that room, I was almost in tears. There's 300 people in this room obsessed with the same thing I'm obsessed with. Like, how freaking cool is this? I'm building a community in New York, but then there's this community of U.S. tournament players. These people in the U.S. have been playing with each other for decades. When they go to tournaments, it's a reunion. But then on top of that, going to the World Championship, I've made friends from all over the world.
1: This makes it sound as if, and please don't take offense by this, but this makes it sound as if you are backgammon and backgammon is you and there is no space between the two.
3: There is no offense there. Backgammon is my life and that's it. There's nothing else going on, you know?
1: What do you see yourself as with backgammon? In, I don't know, pick your interval, 2 years, 5 years, 50 years?
3: The basics is just growing the game in the United States and then definitely global. I'm starting to expand to other cities. I'm encouraging people from around the world to get into it, start their own club, do their thing, practice more, play online, play in person, whatever.
1: Backgammon in this country seems to have a craze every half century, right? In the 1920s, it was big. In the 1970s, and maybe the craze is really going to be that big again now.
3: No, we're in it. We're on the path. The reason it's having a surge now, and I started my club 3 years ago, I can put a lot of my success on the change of society, which is people want in-person experiences. They want to be offline. They want to get off dating apps. They want to have experiences. I don't know what happened in the 80s for it to die down, but the reason it's coming back now is there is a big change in society of wanting to get offline and connect with people and be human again. So I started NYC Backgammon Club kind of as a joke. I knew 10 people in New York. I was just looking for a place to play. I had a full-time job and I started hosting an event every week in 2023 and people started coming. I'm like, whoa, this is so crazy. And I don't have a social media or marketing background. I'm a sales gal.
1: What were you selling?
3: A lot of I was always in startups. It's not even worth talking about. So I started hosting these events and I'll never forget the first event that I had 50 people at and I just went home and cried. I didn't even know 50 people in New York. Then I was like, okay, this is it. I left my job after a year of starting the club because I just felt like I could not be 1 foot in the door and 1 foot out the door of trying to grow backgammon. I host events Sunday through Thursday night. I'm killing myself, still doing events.
1: Does your club have a dedicated physical space?
3: No. New Yorkers are tough, you know? People don't go below 14th. They don't go on the East Side. They don't go to West Side. They don't go to Brooklyn. I'm trying to just do as many events as I can for as many people. And people love to try new places.
1: Remy, the first time we met, you were helping run this national tournament in Jersey City. I see you have some kind of role in the U.S. Backgammon Federation.
3: I'm on the board of directors. I'm trying to make it more approachable for new people. My job in general is I'm trying to bridge this gap of club players in the US and the tournament world. Can I tell you about my backgammon league?
1: Yes, please.
3: It's one of the things I'm most proud about. The first season, we had 64 people. Now we're in the fourth season, and this season was actually 235 people, which was really cool.
1: I'm sure there have been events, even that you've organized, where some character comes who just ends up being whatever, a drag.
3: Nasty.
1: Creepy, nasty, whatever, in some way. How do you handle that?
3: It's a great question because I'm very, very hardcore and I have a zero tolerance for This sucks to say. This is not the case for everyone. I've met 1,000 wonderful, wonderful, wonderful people, but there can be one bad apple that really screws your entire tournament experience and you may never want to come back because a man was super misogynistic for whatever reasons. Maybe you beat him, maybe just simply for sitting down at the table. These are things I've experienced. If there's consequences for bad behavior, then we can start to change. For decades, a lot of people were like scared that backgammon wasn't growing, so they weren't necessarily kicking people out. If you set the standard of like really welcoming and loving and fun, it sells itself.
1: When poker started being played online, there was a whole new, not just generation, but a whole new style of poker player who had never played anybody else in person. Then they began showing up to tournaments and sometimes they would win. Are you seeing people who get very, very, very good outside the established realm of playing in person?
3: There's definitely people that come to my club being like, you know, I've only been playing on the computer or on my phone and I'm a little nervous. I'm like, don't even worry. We're all nice here. There is this world of playing online and then trying to get into tournaments. And it's so different.
1: What's different about tournament play?
3: In tournaments, sometimes the rooms are absolutely ice cold. Sometimes they're so hot. There's so much stimulation. There's smelly people. There's like just so much crazy going on. And the stamina of just sitting there and focusing game after game.
1: I recently stopped in at a small tournament that Davenport was hosting on a Monday evening at a hotel in Lower Manhattan. My first opponent was a friendly guy named Nick, maybe in his 30s.
4: It's nice to meet you. I don't think we can fit here quite. Do you have a board? I have a board, but it's pretty big.
5: I have one a little smaller, yeah.
4: That's a good size.
5: Yeah, it's good.
4: Yeah, that'll work.
5: Again, good luck.
1: I have to say, I was feeling pretty good about my game. I had had that solid showing against Mochy in my pairs match in L.A. Bob Wachtel and I had beat Frank Frigo and Melissa Shin. I'd even taken a game from Mark Olson when we played on Backgammon Galaxy. But Nick beat me, so that knocked me out of the main bracket. I dropped into the consolation bracket, and I promptly busted out of that one as well. But I don't regret a minute of it. Nick and I even made a plan to play squash sometime. It's nice to make a new friend. Thanks, backgammon. Here's Remy Davenport again.
3: Poker and chess are so much bigger than backgammon. I want to get backgammon as mainstream. Backgammon is just way more social game. You play with one hand and there's a drink in your other hand. Like, that's the game.
1: And what does mainstream backgammon look like?
3: I'm going to have a tournament at MSG. I've been talking about this forever. I've been putting it on my dream journal or a manifestation board, whatever it is. I don't know how long that will take, but we're going to do it.
1: You may think that Madison Square Garden hosting a backgammon tournament is absolutely impossible. Until a few weeks ago, the idea of the Garden hosting the New York Knicks in the NBA Finals also seemed impossible. I thought back to something Bob Wachtel had said when I asked him, what's so great about backgammon?
6: It's very entertaining. It's entertaining because the things you imagine are impossible happen, and things that you would swear are unlikely can happen just as often as that.
1: I also thought back to something Frank Frigo said when I'd asked him the same question.
7: I think of backgammon as a masochistic mindfulness. When I'm playing, I'm not thinking about anything else. Hours could go by. I forget to eat. I forget every other thing going on in my life. I'm going through all of these, you know, ups and downs and twists and turns. You're getting these little dopamine rushes. You know, you roll a good number, something goes well, it goes poorly, you feel alive. I'm actually experiencing something.
1: My big thanks to Frank Frigo, Bob Wachtel, Remy Davenport, Mark Olson, Melissa Shin, and Mochi for all the good backgammon talk, and even more for all the good backgammon. We filmed some of the games, so you can head to our Instagram to check it out. You can find and follow us at Freakonomics and at Stephen J. Dubner. If you are ever looking for a game, let me know. Our email is radio@freakonomics.com. We will be back next week with a new episode of Freakonomics Radio. Until then, take care of yourself. And if you can, someone else too.
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0: 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KHPR Honolulu, KKUA Wailuku, KANO Hilo, KHPH Kailua Kona, KIPL Lihue, and KJHF Kualapu'u. I'm Charles Hussam, your host for this Tuesday night, and we're listening to new music from trumpeter Jun Iida. His album is called Bellflower, and we'll be hearing more from it later in the program. Right now we have news from NPR. I'll see you back here at 8:06 to get the music started.
1: Live from NPR News, I'm Giles Snyder. Cracks are showing at the NATO summit in Turkey, where President Trump revived his dispute with European allies over the Iran war. Trump accused European nations of failing to help with the war his administration started.
2: We didn't need any help at all. And in a way, I was testing people. I was testing to see whether or not they'd be there, because I've long said that we helped them, but I'm not sure that they'd be there for us. And Italy turned us down. And Germany turned us down, and France turned us down.
1: Trump also repeated his argument that the U.S. should control Greenland. The president is scheduled to deliver more remarks soon from Turkey's presidential compound in Ankara with NATO Secretary General Mark Rutte and Turkish President Recep Erdogan. The U.S. struck Iran overnight, according to U.S. Central Command, targeting Iranian air defense systems, radars, and small boats. President Trump approved the attack while attending the NATO summit in the Turkish capital. NPR's Hadil Al-Shalchi reports.
3: U.S. Central Command said it launched the attacks on Iran to, quote, impose heavy costs for targeting and attacking commercial shipping in an international waterway, referring to the Strait of Hormuz. Iran has not claimed responsibility for any attacks, but said it would deliver a, quote, crushing response. Soon after, the Kuwaiti army said it was confronting missile and drone attacks, and sirens went off in Bahrain. The strikes come amid a shaky ceasefire between the U.S., Israel, and Iran. Talks were meant to resume after the funeral of Ayatollah Ali Khamenei. This comes on the same day that the U.S. revoked permits that allow Iran to sell for the first time on the international market for U.S. dollars. Hadil Al-Shalchi, NPR News, Ankara.
1: Pressure is mounting on Maine Democratic Senate nominee Graham Plattner to leave the race. NPR's Sage Miller reports that Plattner is losing his top allies.
4: Vermont Senator Bernie Sanders is the latest that has called on Plattner to leave the race for Maine's U.S. Senate seat. The request came after Plattner was accused of sexual assault by a former romantic partner. Plattner gained Sanders' endorsement early in his campaign for Senate. Plattner positioned himself as a progressive, much like Sanders, calling on Medicare for all and getting corporate money out of politics. Other top Democrats, including Senate Minority Leader Chuck Schumer, have urged Plattner to suspend his campaign. Plattner would need to end his Senate bid by Monday in order for Maine Democrats to nominate a replacement in time for the general election. Democrats are hoping to flip the seat blue in November. Sage Miller, NPR News.
1: Federal judge Tuesday blocked the Justice Department from access to personal information for every person who worked during the 2020 election in Georgia's Fulton County. That grand jury subpoena the Justice Department served in April sought the names and personal contact information of county employees and volunteer poll workers. Fulton County officials say it was meant to target and harass opponents of President Trump. This is NPR. The French far-right leader Marine Le Pen says she will run for the French presidency next year. Her decision Tuesday came after an appeals court shortened her ban on running for office but upheld her conviction for embezzling European Union funds to pay party staff. Le Pen also said Tuesday she will appeal that ruling to France's highest court. The leader of Britain's populist right-wing party says he will resign from Parliament following questions over donations he's received. He says he's planning to run again and is calling for a special election, NPR's Fatima Al-Kassab reports.
5: Britain's populist Reform Party has been ahead in national polls, but Nigel Farage has come under increasing scrutiny over his financial support. There were reports in the UK media that he had not declared donations given to him by a friend and convicted fraudster, and ongoing questions about a personal gift of more than $6 million from a crypto billionaire who lives in Thailand and uses a pseudonym. Speaking at a press conference today, Farage blamed a media pile-on and said he had done nothing wrong. He said he

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0: 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This is HPR 1, member-supported Hawaii Public Radio. I'm Charles Husson, your host for Evening Jazz, until 10 o'clock tonight. Glad to have you along. Hope you're having a wonderful Tuesday. We'll start things off with trumpeter Chet Baker from one of his 70s recordings for the CTI label. This is a 1974 recording produced by Creed Taylor, a bit different sound from his 50s and 60s efforts. Chet Baker playing trumpet, Paul Desmond on alto sax, Bob James playing the electric piano, Ron Carter, the most recorded bassist in jazz, and drummer, let's see, Steve Gadd. Dave Friedman, I believe, is also featured on Vibes. Let's hear Tangerine.

That's a guitarist named Early Times from his album Border Crossings, and It's Been So Nice. Elsewhere on this album with a full band, we have drummer Steve Gadd, and this is a brand new album. Our first track featured Steve Gadd over 50 years ago playing on an album by Chet Baker called She Was Too Good to Me, and we heard the tune Tangerine. Following that, right in the middle of the set, This Time the Dream's on Me, one of those great Harold Arlen and Johnny Mercer tunes, sung by Emily Claire Barlow, and it comes from the album Where the Joy Is by pianist Amanda Tosoff. You're listening to Evening Jazz on member-supported Hawaii Public Radio. I'm Charles Husson, here with you until 10 o'clock tonight. Le Momi will be here at 10 with After Hours, and then at midnight to get you into the new day. It's John DiLiberto with Echoes. We have something new from the Michael Deese Big Band coming up, but first, if you're looking for some live music, on Oahu, bassist Randy Wong and ukulele master Abe Lagrimas Jr. are performing at the Green Lady Cocktail Room in the White Sands Hotel in Waikiki tonight until 10. Pianist Tommy James will be getting started at Lures Lounge in just about 5 minutes. That's in the Halekulani Hotel, and he'll be playing until midnight tonight. He'll also be there tomorrow from 8:30 to midnight. The quartet Air plays a wide mix of jazz and pop tomorrow and every Wednesday starting at 7 at The Spot on South King Street. That's near University. Every Thursday from 6 to 7 p.m., you can hear saxophonist Reggie Padilla and friends playing at St. Peter's Episcopal Church on Queen Emma Street. And on the Big Island, pianist Gary Washburn and saxophonist Jesse Snyder play every Wednesday and Saturday, 6 to 9 p.m., in the Manta Restaurant at the Mauna Kea Beach Hotel. 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

That's our featured new release of the evening from trumpeter June Iida. From the album Bellflower, we heard Rivers and Bridges. Chris McCarthy at the piano, along with Masami Kuroki playing guitar. Laverne Butler before that, from her album Blues in the City, a tune by Clyde Otis called This Bitter Earth. And starting off that set, trombonist Michael Dees and his big band playing a tune by Greg Hill called Oasis, featuring Zach Sommerfeld playing guitar. It's 18 minutes before 9 o'clock. Thanks for tuning in tonight to Evening Jazz here on member-supported Hawaii Public Radio. And stay tuned. Coming up at 10 o'clock, it's Le Momi with After Hours. We have a playlist for Evening Jazz. 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Do a search for Evening Jazz. That will take you to the programs page, and the playlist is right there, up to the minute, as much as I possibly can make it. And you can look back days and weeks to previous playlists if you'd like to check out what was being played. 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

0: Recorded live August 12th of 1995 in Wales at Christ College Auditorium. That was the super trio of pianist Kenny Barron, bassist Ray Drummond, and on the drums, Ben Riley. We heard them play Oh, Look at Me Now. This is a two-CD set just released of this, over 30-year-old concert. As you can hear, the sound is beautiful. The performance is, it's Kenny Barron, after all. Great new set to have from that evening. Before that, a Cecil Taylor tune played by soprano saxophonist Steve Lacy from his album The Straight Horn, recorded November 19th of 1960. The tune was called Louise. It's 9 o'clock across the Hawaiian Islands, and you're listening to Evening Jazz on member-supported Hawaii Public Radio, KHPR Honolulu, KKUA Wailuku, KANO Hilo, KHPH Kailua Kona, KIPL Lihue, and KJHF Kualapu'u. I'm Charles Husson, and we'll take a break for news from NPR. Don't forget, coming up at 10 o'clock, it's Le Momi with After Hours. Drop me a line if you have a question or comment about the show. That email is jazz@hawaiipublicradio.org. I'll see you back here at 9:06 after the news.
1: 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On July 18th, violinist Yuri Hughes joins pianist Jasmine Nagano for an intimate recital. Then on July 25th, vocalist Kaylin Howard and pianist Brian Bethia take the stage for an evening of classical song and piano. 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
2: Live from NPR News, I'm Giles Snyder. President Trump is in Turkey. He arrived in Ankara Tuesday for a NATO summit where divisions have emerged between the U.S. and its European allies over the Iran war and Greenland. Trump criticized Europe for failing to support the war and repeated his argument that the U.S. should control Greenland, the BBC's Frank Gardner.
3: At this summit, President Trump is the wild card. He is the big potential disruptor, potential glue that could hold this summit together. We're just waiting to see how he's going to treat those countries over the next 24 hours that are not fulfilling their quotas on defense spending that were agreed last year at last year's NATO summit.
2: Trump is to deliver remarks at Turkey's presidential compound shortly with Turkish President Recep Erdogan and NATO Secretary General Mark Rutte. Despite divisions at the NATO summit, Steve Walsh with member station WHRO reports that NATO military partners remain committed to business as usual.
4: At the recent Fleetx 250, ships from NATO partners coordinated with each other off the coast of Norfolk. U.S. Rear Admiral Doug Perry says allies work closely together despite clashes among the alliance's political leadership.
5: While we have challenges of sorting where we've been in the past to what we need to be capable of doing in the future, we are stronger than we've been in years.
4: Perry heads NATO Joint Forces Command Norfolk, which will soon be led by a British commander, under a reorganization begun last year. President Trump plans to hold a press conference Wednesday, which may spark more changes in the transatlantic alliance. For NPR News, I'm Steve Walsh.
2: The U.S. and Iran are trading attacks, leading to questions about the interim agreement to halt the fighting. Iran says it targeted U.S. military sites in Bahrain and Kuwait after the U.S. military said it responded to attacks on three commercial ships in the Strait of Hormuz with a wave of strikes on Iranian targets. Israeli military raids into the occupied West Bank stoking public outrage after an incident over the weekend involving a Palestinian family, NPR's Noah Musley reports.
6: A four-month-old Palestinian infant needing urgent care was prevented from reaching the hospital after Israeli soldiers closed down a checkpoint west of the Palestinian city of Ramallah this weekend. She died on Sunday as a result. Leila Ghannam, the governor of Ramallah, criticized the Israeli military, saying, "One closed military gate killed this baby." The same weekend, Israeli soldiers fatally shot a 16-year-old boy during a raid. The Israeli military and police did not respond to an NPR request for comment on either incident.
2: This is NPR. Vermont Senator Bernie Sanders is urging Maine Democratic Senate candidate Graham Platner to withdraw from the race. Sanders is the highest-profile Platner supporter to call on him to back away from the campaign following a sexual assault allegation that Platner has denied. Sanders is an independent who caucuses with Democrats. At least 17 states have been affected by an intestinal parasite. From Houston Public Media, Sonny Kenyor reports on what to look out for.
7: Cyclospora is typically bred through the contamination of food and water with feces and can be linked to several raw food sources. While the condition is not easily passed person to person, the symptoms can be troubling. They include nausea, cramping and bloating associated with diarrhea, and fatigue. Catherine Troisi, a professor of epidemiology at UT Health School of Public Health, says the intestinal bug is rarely fatal, but
8: if you are sick, it is important to contact your health care provider because the illness can be treated with antibiotics, and left untreated, particularly in the elderly, the very young, people with immunocompromising diseases, it can be quite serious.
7: Troisi advises to wash your hands and produce with hot water when preparing raw foods to avoid getting sick. For NPR News, I'm Sonia Kinua in Houston.
2: The major financial markets in Asia largely down in Wednesday trading, and oil prices are rising following the latest attacks launched by the U.S. and Iran. Shares in Japan and South Korea have declined, tracking a retreat on Wall Street. Oil prices up more than 3%. This is NPR News.
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Actually, it was considered a blues ballad, and the first really big version was by Annie Laurie in 1947, but it really hit it in 1963 with the Lenny Welch recording. Let's hear trumpeter Lee Morgan play it from his 1958 album Candy. He's joined by pianist Sonny Clark, Doug Watkins is on bass, and Art Taylor is playing drums.

trumpeter Gabriel Mark Hasselbach from Volume 4 of his Mid-Century Modern series. That was called Chick's Tune, assuming that is dedicated to Chick Corea, an original by Gabriel. And before that, a quick two-minute tune from the duo of percussionist Tom Teasley and trumpeter Dave Ballou. That was called Inner Joy from their album Inner Play. 12 short tunes, a lot of them improvised on various types of percussion, but always with the trumpet or flugelhorn holding it together. You're listening to Evening Jazz on member-supported Hawaii Public Radio. Charles Husson here with you on a beautiful Tuesday night. Hope you're enjoying the music. Check out the playlist at hawaiipublicradio.org. We have something from Stanley Turrentine coming up in just a moment. But before that, if you're looking for some live music, here's our music calendar covering tomorrow and on into the weekend. On Oahu, Hula's Bar and Lay Stand in Waikiki has live music, 6 to 9 p.m. every Wednesday through Saturday. Saxophonist Jerome Dawson performs at Gas Lamp Speakeasy in Kailua, Wednesdays starting at 6:30. The McJazz Band presents an open jazz jam at the Dragon Upstairs on Nu'uanu Avenue, Thursday from 6 to 8 p.m. Ethan Capone plays solo piano, 8:30 to midnight, every Thursday at Lewer's Lounge in Hale Kulani Hotel. And every Friday and Saturday at Lewer's, you can hear pianist and vocalist Maggie Herron, along with bassist Dean Taba, 8:30 to midnight. If you have an item for the calendar, please email it to jazz@hawaiipublicradio.org.

trumpeter Rich Willie from his new album Laid Back Volume 1, and a tune featuring John Swanna on the electronic wind instrument that was called Long Lost Brothers. Robin Spangler before that singing Joni Mitchell's A Case of You. That's from Robin's debut album, self-titled. And we started off with tenor saxophonist Stanley Turrentine. And let's see, we heard Minor Chant, an original composition by Stanley, Horace Parlin, George Tucker, and Al Harewood playing piano, bass, and drums. Weather tonight, cloudy with occasional showers for windward Hawaii Island, mostly cloudy with scattered showers leeward, clearing later on tonight. Lows 70 to 75, winds from the northeast, 15 to 20 miles per hour. We'll have mostly cloudy skies for the rest of the islands with scattered showers windward in Mauka and isolated showers after midnight leeward. Lows 71 to 76, east winds 15 to 25 miles per hour. Yes, it's getting a little gusty out there. Currently in Hilo, it's 72 degrees in rain, and that rain will be continuing through about 4 o'clock in the morning. 74 degrees under fair skies in Wailuku, 76 in Lihue. Light rain there, that'll be ending shortly, as in before 10 o'clock. And in Honolulu, under partly cloudy skies, it's 76 degrees.

baritone saxophonist Lee Pilzer from her new album Keep Holding On. That was called East Coast Andy. Paul Bratcher at the Hammond B3 organ and Greg Holloway playing drums. Saxophonist Ben Webster before that with Soulville, the title track of his 1957 album, with Oscar Peterson at the piano, Ray Brown on bass, Herb Ellis playing guitar, and Stan Levy on the drums. Thanks for tuning in tonight. I'm Charles Husson. I'll see you back here tomorrow night at 8 for more evening jazz. Stay tuned for Les Momies. She'll be here in just a moment with After Hours. Have a great night.

0: Aloha, this is Derek Maloma. 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This week is Keola Beamer and Raiatea Helm. 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
2: Thanks so much for being here, and welcome to After Hours, a collectively hosted show on HPR One. I'm Lei Momi, your Tuesday night guide to Uanoa. This is a show shaped by voices of the Pacific, each track a current in Moana Nuiakea. And this evening, we're going to be digging into, however you want to say it, Hawaii's hip-hop scene, as well as beat scene. We're going to be listening to music from Super Groupers, Kawila, Dr. Bars, Sands, and running through it all, featuring a beatmaker, Otoro, who's made music with everyone on this lineup. Albums Cut in Honolulu, Dilla in the DNA. Do stay with me, it's going to be a good one. I'll be back in a minute with more music.
3: Live from NPR News, I'm Giles Snyder. At the NATO summit in Turkey, President Trump is expected to sit down with Ukrainian leader Volodymyr Zelensky later today. Trump arrived in Ankara Tuesday as the war in Ukraine rages, NPR's Danielle Kurtzleben reports.
4: Before leaving for the summit, President Trump had expressed optimism about bringing the Ukraine war to a close. When asked in Ankara about why he feels that way, Trump didn't elaborate. He added that he cares about ending the war, even though he doesn't consider it very geopolitically important to the U.S.
5: It affects Europe much more. We're there to help Europe, but it doesn't affect the United States. We have an ocean in between, but, you know, it's just, I can't stand watching what's happening.
4: On July 4th, the president spoke to the leaders of both Russia and Ukraine. He is scheduled to speak in person to Ukrainian President Volodymyr Zelensky Wednesday afternoon. Danielle Kurtzleben, NPR News, Ankara.
3: The U.S. military says it has completed a series of strikes against Iran, saying more than 80 targets were hit in response to three merchant ships that were struck in the Strait of Hormuz. The U.S. strikes followed the Trump administration's reversal of a decision that allowed Iran to openly sell crude oil for 2 months. Iran has retaliated, the Revolutionary Guard said Wednesday, it has targeted U.S. military sites in Bahrain and Kuwait. Graham Plattner is facing growing calls for him to step aside as a Democratic Senate nominee in Maine following sexual assault allegations, Maine Public Steve Missler.
6: Almost immediately after the story was published, there was a cascade of calls for him to get out of the race from interest groups, congressional Democrats that had endorsed him, and even local gubernatorial candidates who sought his endorsement prior to the June primary.
3: Vermont Independent Senator Bernie Sanders, now the highest profile Plattner supporter, who is calling on him to bow out. A federal judge has rejected the Justice Department's attempt to gain access to the personal information of Fulton County, Georgia's 2022 election workers. It's a setback for President Trump's investigation into Georgia and his unsubstantiated claims that voter fraud there cost him the presidency. Melissa Fado of member station WABE has more.
7: Fulton County officials argued a DOJ subpoena requesting the names and information of every county employee and poll volunteer was meant to harass and intimidate them. They asked a federal judge to intervene. In his decision, U.S. District Judge William Ray called the subpoena highly burdensome and unreasonable. He also noted the statute of limitations has long since passed, so the feds couldn't use the information to charge anyone with a crime. Ray scolded the DOJ for trying to use grand jury powers to gain private information without a legitimate purpose. For NPR News, I'm Melissa Fato in Atlanta.
3: This is NPR. Workers have begun stabilizing a Manhattan high-rise after officials said two of its support columns buckled. Mayor Zoran Mamdani says contractors were given the green light to make emergency repairs after a team went floor by floor Tuesday and observed no additional movement. Safety worries led officials to evacuate nearby buildings, including a school earlier Tuesday. The heat wave that hit the eastern U.S. last week caused some streets and highways to buckle. Experts say making roadways more resilient for a hotter future due to climate change could prove costly. As NPR's Scott Newman reports.
8: One of the most dramatic heat-related road failures occurred along I-97 south of Baltimore. The damage to the concrete pavement snarled traffic over the holiday weekend. Charles Marone is president of the Minnesota-based nonprofit Strong Towns that advocates for more resilient urban areas. He says engineers design for a certain range of temperatures.
9: But it's not uncommon for an extreme event to show you where your weak spots are.
8: Marone says it's a balancing act for governments. They can accept the cost of repairs during extreme events or pay more for materials and construction techniques that make roads more resistant to weather fluctuations. Scott Newman, NPR News, Washington.
3: A comeback victory for the defending World Cup champions Argentina. Argentina scored a 3-2 win over Egypt Tuesday, despite trailing by 2 goals with only 11 minutes to play. Argentina will next face Switzerland in Saturday's quarterfinals in Kansas City, Missouri. I'm Jael Snyder, NPR News.
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Slowing down in life and on the road are opportunities to make memories and for them to last a lifetime.

0: scream or cry of our aquifer, the Levi in our aquifer in that area crying out to say, no more contamination. 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
1: Thanks so much for being here. That was a truck. The first coming off of the album Makahana Ka Ike, Smokescreen Words, from the Super Groupers. Incredible 12-track collaboration featuring Hawaii's boy band of sorts, MCs, rappers, beatmakers from across the Pai Aina, all coming together. This one came out December of last year, and it's up for a Nā Hoku Honohono Award Hip Hop Album of the Year ceremony happening this weekend, if I'm not mistaken, July 11th. So fun. Today we are leaping through a portal of sorts. It felt right to do a Hawaii hip hop show, especially featuring artists like Punahele, Illmatic, Mr. Kapu, Driftin' Limerick. They are incredible wordsmiths, and it speaks to the time we're in right now, which is RIMPAC. There is a lot going on, and a lot of feelings, and a lot of folks out on the streets. So yeah, the show is dedicated to you. The show is dedicated to our kumu, who have endured for 50, 100, 200, 1,000 years. And we continue to learn through the doing. So yeah, this is Ua Noa, a free format show. We're going to just like go through this album. One of my favorite things to do is listen to an album in full, and so up next is Protect the Littles, after that Legend of the Super Groupers, followed by The Torch. If you hang out long enough, we're going to get into the album Lehua from Kawila, as well as one of my favorites, The King's Lessons Volume 1, coming from Dr. Bars. All of these people are like scholars, high key. So yeah, we're gonna

jump right back into the music. Mahalo nui for being here. HawaiiPublicRadio.org if you'd like more information. Otherwise, enjoy.

0: Our hearts fill with joy when we watch them succeed. They carry the torch to spark the revolution. We uplift the youth, call on and the poor.
1: And if you're moved, if you're inspired, if you're compelled to be a part of a movement like these guys are, like we are, then join us.
2: Love that. Simple towards the end. Imai Winchester, organizer for La Hui Hui Ea, scholar, historian, teacher, all around Renaissance kind guy. That was such a great track, The Torch. Of course, referencing Kalana Napua, Famous Are the Flowers, a protest song. Hawaiian patriotic song, a Hai Hawaii song, Mele Aipohaku. Love the way they incorporate all those themes into a song that's really a call for people to get outside, make your voice heard. My name is Lemomi. We are making our way through the album Makahana Kaike from Super Groupers, an incredible group featuring artists honestly from around the world. Illmatic via Tehran in New York made his way to Hawaii. Ooh, and we are being told by the backing track that it is our time. Really quickly, yeah, rundown. Illmatic, Kama'aina has done a lot of work with Otoro. Otoro, of course, coming over from Cali with family in Japan as well. He's collaborated with all sorts of incredible artists, from the Hieroglyphics to Aloe Black, to Blue in Exile, Gift of Gab. Those two, in fact, have some of their own projects that are absolutely incredible and worth checking out, and have sort of been somewhat of the glue. This particular album features Punahele as well as oh my god, there's so many kind of like guest appearances. Inalihi was on that Protect the Littles album, the Wahine voice that came through. Nick Kurosawa can be heard on The Torch. But yeah, we're kind of just going through start to finish the album that was nominated for a Nahoku Hanohana Award coming up very soon. And so love to see it. Wishing y'all the best. I haven't looked at the nominees, but yeah, they're not like fun awards bureaucracy to like have to go through, but in terms of like reach and getting your flowers and just being a part of the music scene, it's definitely an honor. Yeah, to be nominated. So congratulations to all those who have been nominated. Tonight's show, Uanoa, which is always a free format show. And this evening, we're going to be digging into Hawaii hip hop if you're just joining. It's a 2-hour show. And so sometimes it's a little more formatted. We like do one artist, 1 hour, context the next. But this one is just, you know, hip hop albums, like 20 to 30 minutes sometimes. And so, yeah, we're kind of stacking them up. I have 4 albums ready to go. This is a track titled Any Means. After that, we're going to get into Cleaning Up the Mess, followed by Kona Winds. More and more from Super Groupers. I'm Lei. Hang out.

because having a firm pico, a firm foundation, is so important to a people who have been separated, who have been cut off and divided from that very

That's right, that's right. We are listening to Super Groupers together. That is such a fun track, Kupu Kupu. Punahele coming in strong on that one. Here's some of my favorite rhymes, honestly. My name, by the way, is Le Momi, and this is a show called Uanoa, airing 10 p.m. till midnight, 2-hour time slot that is collectively hosted. Different DJ here every single evening, so if you tune in tomorrow, I will not be here, but come 7 days from now and I'm back. HawaiiPublicRadio.org is where you can find more info about this evening show. Uanoa is a part of After Hours, and our flavor is really Pacifica, Oceania artists, uplifting those voices, and yeah, just remembering we're all connected by the ocean. It is such a good feeling, you know, when you're living on an island, and you start to wonder. You start to look out. You start to get a little stir crazy. But yeah, that is the beauty of Moana Nuiakea, which holds us all, which provides so much for us. And in stark contrast, just an amazing reminder that the military-industrial complex is most definitely in opposition to all the things that she stands for. Not to give her a voice, but to really just acknowledge the feeling that is being a part of this whole ecosystem, right? And so part of featuring Hawaii hip hop, which always has a political message, just considering the history of where we stand in occupied Hawaii, it is La Hoi Hoi Ea coming up very soon, celebration all month, but it's also Ripak. So, you know, it's a good time to pull out your Super Groupers albums and yeah, go rock it outside, go play it in the streets. Up next, we're going to get into Flawless Victory, followed by Minehune's with Sledgehammers. Such a fun image, honestly, and Triple Crown. So thanks for tuning in. Keep it locked.

0: 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It's all your choice.
1: You know that knowledge can neither be bought nor sold. A student should have knowledge. No one can own knowledge. How can

0: Bad business.
1: That's right, that's right. Triple.
2: The authors assume all liability for the content of their lyrics. The information contained in this music is provided on an as-is basis with all guarantees of completeness, accuracy, usefulness, and timeliness. 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
1: I always forget about those cheeky little interlude samples at the end of the tracks. That was Triple Crown coming off of the album Makahana Ka Ike. If you're just tuning in, this is Ua Noa, and we are like pow pretty much. If you want to change the dial, or if you're traveling across the Paiaina, you can tune in at different frequencies: KHPR Honolulu, KKUA Wailuku, KANO Hilo, KHPH Kailua Kona, KIPL Lihui, and KJHF Kuala Pu'u collectively. These are the stations of Hawaii Public Radio. Mahalo to everyone who's been chilling since the top of the hour. Okay, Loki, I thought we were barely going to get through that album. And so I'm very excited because in the next hour, we're going to be listening to Koila's Lehua album, followed by Dr. Bars, which honestly, that one is pretty long, but long for not long. It's, you know, it's just got a lot of kind of like storytelling tracks kind of woven in. And so, yeah, should fill up our last hour together. I want to thank you if you've been here since the beginning. I hope you know HawaiiPublicRadio.org is where you can find all the information for tonight's show, as well as our DJs. After Hours is a group thing. We are one big family. Nara on Mondays, myself on Tuesday, Roger County on Wednesday, Jeff Long on Thursday, and Lulu Solaris on Friday. Quite the lineup, if you ask me. But yeah, I don't need to shout out the DJ. Shout out to our supporters for keeping us on the air, keeping this signal strong. Thank you. And of course, good luck to Super Groupers. They are nominated for Hawaii Hip Hop Album of the Year. So let's see this weekend what happens. Wishing them the best of luck. All right. Last track, Learn by Doing. Makahana Ka Ike, folks. I'll see you in the second hour. Let's just hop into it.
3: Learn by doing.

to give your all, to always swing for the fences, and never count yourself out.

Ikalamai, I forgot how short that song was. We're going to get into another Super Groupers track off of The Sands and Otoro song. This one's called Saturn Return. We don't want to spoil that Lehua intro. It's so good. Ikalamai, here's one for the outro. Thanks for tuning in. This is Uanoa.

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2: Live from NPR News in Washington, I'm Dave Mattingly. The U.S. military says American forces struck more than 80 Iranian targets yesterday in what U.S. Central Command describes as retaliatory strikes. The attacks were in response to Iran hitting three merchant ships in the Strait of Hormuz. Speaking to reporters at the NATO summit in Turkey a short time ago, President Trump declared the ceasefire with Iran to be over. The president described the Iranian leadership as scum and sick people, adding he didn't want to engage with Tehran. The president did not rule out talks continuing to permanently end the war with Iran. NPR's Jackie Northam says the Trump administration has also reversed a decision that allowed Iran to temporarily produce, sell, and deliver crude oil.
3: Last month, the Trump administration swept aside long-standing sanctions on Iran oil as part of an interim peace agreement. It was one of the sweeteners the U.S. offered in a bid to get Iran to open the Strait of Hormuz. The waivers allowed Iran to sell crude and other petroleum products on the open market, potentially pulling in between $8 and $10 billion in sales for the regime while the agreement was in place. The waiver was due to expire mid-August but could have been extended by mutual consent. But after Iranian attacks on ships, the U.S. canceled the sanction waivers and started launching strikes in retaliation for the attacks on the commercial vessels. Jackie Northam, NPR News.
2: French far-right leader Marine Le Pen says she will run for the presidency next year. NPR's Eleanor Beardsley says Le Pen announced her intention after an appeals court in Paris suspended a five-year ban on Le Pen seeking political office.
4: Le Pen spoke in an interview on the nightly news several hours after the verdict. I'm very happy because the French people have been given back their right to choose, she said, framing it as a win for democracy. The appeals court also reduced her original prison term to 1 year with an electronic bracelet, though it upheld Le Pen's conviction for channeling several million euros from European Parliament funding to pay salaries for political activities in France. Le Pen says she's innocent and will again appeal the charges. She said she'll run for president as a team alongside the party's number two. Le Pen touted their strong partnership and convictions and said they would reverse the decline of France. Eleanor Beardsley, NPR News, Paris.
2: The quarterfinals are set for the men's World Cup soccer tournament. France will play Morocco tomorrow. That'll be followed by Spain against Belgium on Friday. On Saturday, Norway will take on England and Argentina will play Switzerland. Argentina advanced to the final eight yesterday after scoring three late goals to beat Egypt 3-2. Switzerland advanced after beating Colombia in penalty kicks. This is NPR News. Senator Bernie Sanders of Vermont is now among those calling on Democratic nominee Graham Plattner to drop out of the race for a Senate seat from Maine. The head of Maine's Democratic Party is too.
5: Graham Plattner must drop out of this race so that Democrats in Maine can focus on defeating Susan Collins this November.
2: That's Devin Murphy Anderson speaking in a video posted on X. Calls for Plattner to step aside expanded after Politico reported allegations from a woman who was dating Plattner in 2021, accusing him of forcing her to have sex despite her objections. Plattner has denied the allegations, as well as those made against him by other women. A new analysis finds many health insurance companies in the U.S. will be raising premiums next year for Affordable Care Act plans. NPR's Selena Simmons-Duffin says that follows sharp price hikes this year.
6: After several years of affordable premiums and high enrollment, the Affordable Care Act marketplaces like healthcare.gov are under new management. Republicans in Congress did not renew billions in extra federal subsidies that had been keeping premium costs down, and so costs for many people shot up at the beginning of the year. About one in five enrollees could not afford these higher premiums and dropped their coverage. Now, a preliminary analysis of insurance filings finds that insurance rates will be going up again next year by a median of 14%, according to the health research organization KFF. The millions of people who buy their health insurance in the marketplace often don't have any alternative source of coverage. Selena Simmons-Duffin, NPR News.
2: I'm Dave Mattingly in Washington.
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Welcome to the second hour of After Hours Uanoa, a free format show featuring artists from around Moanunui Akea. Hey, the waves! We just heard first track off of the album Lehua coming from Kawila, also known as Wheels on social media. Alolo Hawaii rapper, indigenous scholar, video game designer, cultural advisor, translator, artist, the list goes on. This evening we're going to be listening to Lehua, an album that came out, man, I want to say it came out during COVID in 2020. One of the taglines for Uanoa is from archival to contemporary, but literally Kawila is one of those artists who is digging through the archives, who has spent some of his academic career working down there, making friends down there, has more recently, maybe within the last 3 or so years, been doing a lot to share that information out on social media. And so, yeah, we're not here to necessarily talk about the character that he is, but we're going to be listening to this album, Lehua, which is super fun. Kind of goes through, I don't know, kind of like recontextualizes Oli and hip-hop production, and there's a lot of awesome samples throughout. Talks about sovereignty. He's got a punny track on here as well. And yeah, I think without having to say too much about the character that Kawila is, he's also been like featured multiple times on Hawaii Public Radio, and you know, comes from like a super cool, awesome, famous photographer mom. And so yeah, there's a lot we can dive into, but without going there, we're gonna just blaze through this album start to finish. Kind of something we like to do here on Uanoa. If you're like bored of that, please, as some people like to say, suspend reality and just enjoy. I love it. I love listening to music from start to finish, and that is just what we do. So up next, Cream, Colonizers Rot Everywhere Around Me, followed by Konane. Check out the music video, and after that, Overtime. Thanks so much for being here. Let's just get back to the music.

Thanks so much for hanging out. This is another episode of After Hours Uanoa, airing 10 p.m. till midnight. Ooh la la. A full on production here in the studio. Me, myself, and I at the controls, and for better or worse, having a good time. My name is Leimomi, and Uanoa is a free format show. I might sound like a broken record, but not everyone's here every Tuesday, and not everyone joins us at the top of the hour where we can give a rundown. This evening, Hawaii hip hop artists from across the Pai Aina. Something we like to do here is just listen to an album together. So we're going through Lehua, coming from Kawila. Love that last track, which is Overtime. It has some really sweet, sultry vocals on the chorus. And what else we got coming up? Do not have... I'll get to it a little later. Yeah, Kawila is interesting because I can neither confirm nor deny where some of the beats come from, and so it's a bit of a mystery. Locally, there's a really rad beat making scene. A few times a year, there's a handful of like ciphers of sorts, or I don't know, you can call them competitions, I guess. And yeah, really awesome kind of sampling scene here that comes out of a handful of different records you really own, getting that music out there. And so all that being said, I absolutely love the beats that Kawila puts forward on his music, including some collaborative stuff that he does, but I do need to get more details. Maybe that's for a future interview. Something I, you know, look forward to doing here on Uanoa. A bit of history, super quickly, like in 2 seconds, is Uanoa is a new show. So we're figuring it out as we go. And I just want to mahalo you for supporting public radio, for tuning in. Next album is Kale Ota, Lani Kila, after that Nalukai, and then we're gonna come back just before the album wraps up in order to introduce the next. So hang out, these are some bangers. Thanks for being here.

Thanks so much for hanging out. Before we get into this last track, because it just hits like that, this is Pule Hola Nakiniakua. The ender of the album Lehua, we're going to listen to it in full in just a minute, and then we're going to jump straight into the first track off of the album The King's Lessons, Volume 1. Yeah, we're going back to Volume 1. I feel like it's just one of my favorites. Yeah, we're going to get into The Job, followed by Metacognition. Without wanting to say too much, maybe I'll just leave it at that. But yeah, I wanted to thank you for being here, demarcate the end of the album Lehua by Kawila, who you can find online. You can also find the playlist online too, if you want that. And then also, just let you know that we're going to switch over in a sec and hop into another album. I actually love that about beat tapes or, yeah, hip-hop albums. A lot of times it's like 30, 40 minutes. Really awesome timers if you're doing kind of like, you know, short blocks of work or time blocking yourself. But yeah, all that being said, let's get into it. Thanks so much for hanging out. This is Uanoa. My name is Lemomi Pule.

0: permission. He cried right in front of me. It wasn't rehearsed. He said he won't be the last, and he wasn't the first to feel all the pain but get none of the perks that come with being good enough for government work.
1: Woo, making our way through it. That was Good Enough from Dr. Bars. We're only going to get about a quarter of the way, so highly encourage you to check out their music online. Wherever you stream music, you should be able to find this one. It's for sure on YouTube as well. And yeah, they recently, Dr. Bars recently put out a single too, so you can hear some new music. This was released quite some time ago, but what is time? I think I've said that two or three times throughout this show. So that being said, we are coming up on the end of our time together. Thanks so much for hanging out. It has been another episode of After Hours Ua Noa, a show I host every Tuesday. If you stop by, I will be here in the studio rambling and hopefully bringing you something you've never heard before, and maybe something that is your new favorite. That is kind of my ideal Goldilocks situation, is everyone leaves with their new favorite song. You can head over to the website hawaiipublicradio.org if you need the title of that track. You can also tune in across the islands, KHPR Honolulu, KKUYY Luku, KANO Hilo, KHPH Kailua Kona, KIPL Lihui, and KJHF Kuala Pu'u. Collectively, these are the stations of Hawaii Public Radio. Shout out the Broadband Hui and Internet Society for trying to make sure we all have access to other means, other ways, other formats for listening to radio, aka the internet. I do some work with Britt Lum, and it's been a joy, absolute joy, to kind of think about radio as digital equity, and the many initiatives that it kind of exists on a grassroots level that allow us to all kind of push forward together. So, rising tide lifts all ships. This show in particular is about lifting up the tides, or maybe, I don't know, maybe like creating these, or like reactivating, not even creating, reactivating these like pathways across Moana Nuiakea, because hey, a low key, I feel like we're all trying to figure out, how do we go tour here? How do we go tour there? Oh, I want to see this band. How can we bring them here? And so, long story short, Ua Noa is just kind of a place to dream about those sorts of things. Have some exciting stuff in the works. I'll let you know by the end of the month what those things are. Kind of keeping them under wraps for now, but good things to come in August. And of course, fall, love me some Leo season. And so yeah, thanks so much for hanging out. Lots of stuff happening next week, including the conservation conference ConCon, one of the biggest gatherings of awesome people on the planet who are doing their best to save it. We also have La Hoi Hoi Ea happening on the 31st of July, so at the end of this month. And then, yeah, lots of reoccurring things going on. So hawaiipublicradio.org, you can check out our calendar. All right, wow, talked way too much. Let's get into this track of Kings and Pigeons. Am I going to play this in order? Yeah, you know what? Of Kings and Pigeons, and then we're going to get into The Return, Chapter 1, but like low-key, your ha'avina, your homework is to go and listen to the rest of The Return, because there's a couple chapters, and yeah, it would be such a disservice if you didn't get to make your way through them all. That being said, I will see you next Tuesday. Lemomi signing out.

0: Coming up, Mark Rolfing just helped snag the U.S. Sony Champions Tournament. He likens it to throwing net.
1: Throwing the net is not the hard part. 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
0: That's tomorrow on The Conversation on HBR1.

I'm John DiLiberto, and you're hearing Echoes from PRX. Coming up in this hour, I've got music by Billie Eilish and harpist Mary Lattimore. I also have a new album from guitarist Jim Kimo West. He's a devotee of the slack key guitar style of Hawaii, but he has a new album that places that sound in a lot of different genre contexts, including Malian, country, and blues.

0: Jim Kima West from his album of Wood and Spirit, American Guitar Stories. I've got all the tales this hour on Echoes.
1: Live from NPR News in Washington, I'm Windsor Johnston. President Trump says he believes the ceasefire between the United States and Iran is over after U.S. forces carried out a new wave of strikes on Iranian military targets overnight. Speaking at the NATO summit in Turkey, Trump called Iranians, quote, scum, and blamed Tehran for shattering the temporary truce.
2: They're liars, they're cheats, they're sick people, they've hurt their people, they killed 54,000 people as of now that were protesting. You know, when people say, how come they haven't taken over? They can't take over because they're dead.
1: Iran's Revolutionary Guard says it launched strikes on U.S. military targets in Bahrain and Kuwait in response to U.S. airstrikes. The White House says its military operation was in retaliation for Iranian assaults on commercial ships in the Strait of Hormuz. NPR's Hadil Al-Shalchi reports the latest military escalation is threatening to derail efforts to reach an agreement between both sides.
3: U.S. Central Command said it launched the attacks on Iran to, quote, impose heavy costs for targeting and attacking commercial shipping in an international waterway, referring to the Strait of Hormuz. Iran has not claimed responsibility for any attacks, but said it would deliver a, quote, crushing response. Soon after, the Kuwaiti army said it was confronting missile and drone attacks, and sirens went off in Bahrain. The strikes come amid a shaky ceasefire between the U.S., Israel, and Iran. Talks were meant to resume after the funeral of Ayatollah Ali Khamenei. This comes on the same day that the U.S. revoked permits that allow Iran to sell for the first time on the international market for U.S. dollars. Hadil Al-Shalchi, NPR News, Ankara.
1: The price of oil rose about 6% this morning after Trump's comments on Iran climbing to $78 a barrel. That's the highest level in more than 2 weeks. Democratic leaders in Maine and across the country are waiting to hear whether Graham Plattner will drop his Senate campaign after he was accused of sexual assault. Maine Public's Kevin Miller reports it's unclear who would replace him or how they would be selected.
4: It's been more than 24 hours since Plattner announced he was weighing his options, even as he denied accusations that he sexually assaulted a former romantic partner 5 years ago. But national and state party leaders have already called on him to step aside. And the political fallout seemed complete on Tuesday when his highest profile backer, Vermont Senator Bernie Sanders, urged him to withdraw. Plattner has to do so by next Monday in order for the Maine Democratic Party to place another candidate's name on the fall ballot. But party leaders haven't said how they would choose the person to challenge Republican Senator Susan Collins in one of this year's highest-profile Senate races. For NPR News, I'm Kevin Miller.
1: You're listening to NPR News from Washington. Construction crews worked through the night to stabilize a high-rise building in Midtown Manhattan after officials said two of its support columns buckled. Forensic engineer Joe DiPompeo says the risks are especially high in a dense city like New York.
5: This is a perfect example of why, between the size of these buildings and the density that they're stacked on top of each other, a failure of a building could be catastrophic to a whole city block.
1: Contractors were cleared to start emergency repairs after inspectors found no additional movement during a floor-by-floor assessment. Prosecutors in Utah wrapped up a second day of testimony Tuesday in the preliminary hearing for the man accused of killing political activist Charlie Kirk. Sean Higgins of member station KUER reports they're trying to persuade a judge there's enough evidence to send the case to trial.
6: The prosecution and defense sparred over the line between religion and politics. The state is claiming Robinson deliberately targeted Kirk for his political views, which could lead to a harsher sentence. But defense attorney Richard Novak objected to evidence submitted by the prosecution that he said went beyond Kirk's political beliefs and into his religious beliefs, and so should not be admissible.
7: This is not a case about religion. The state doesn't even allege this is a case about religion.
6: It will be up to District Judge Tony Graff to determine whether there is enough evidence to move the case to trial at the end of this week's hearing, which is scheduled to last until Friday. For NPR News, I'm Sean Higgins in Salt Lake City.
1: On Wall Street, Dow futures are down 677 points. 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
9: You're hearing echoes from PRX, and I'm John DiLiberto. Coming up, I've got D-Don, remixed by Bombay Dub Orchestra. 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

0: new album from Ilion called Dahi, although it's spelled D-A-I-T-H. I'm pretty sure it's in Gaelic. The Dream Collider, the name of that track, featuring some ambient guitar by David Helbling. Didon before that with A Faraway Land, Reimagine, the Bombay Dub Orchestra remix. And that's from Tunisian Tale remix. Tunisian Tale was the first album from Didon. Billie Eilish before that, What Was I Made For, from the soundtrack to Barbie, and Suzanne Tang and Gilbert Levy up at the top from Autumn Monsoon. Coming up in the next half hour, I've got a psychedelic track from Amara, and we'll hear some Whipped Cream. There are times when you want to hear echoes and you just can't do it for whatever reason. It's not on when you want, it's not on where you are, but you can solve all those problems with a subscription to Echoes Online. That's our streaming music service, and a way you can hear the show on demand and do it 24 hours a day. 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Stay with me. 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

You're hearing echoes from PRXN. I'm John DiLiberto. Music from Norway's Sveta Knute Johansen ahead. But first, here's Mary Lattimore. She is an electric harpist, and she has a really nice new single called And Then He Wrapped His Wings Around Me.

Amara in a very psychedelic tune, Shimmering Light / Visions, and that's from her album Child of Venus. That was an Echoes CD of the month in July. You can also hear a really great interview with Amara that is up in the Echoes podcast. Amara came out of Flying Birds by Sveta Knut Johansson, and we started off with Mary Lattimore and a new single from her. Coming up, I've got Quiet Resonance with some guitar soundscapes. You can get a playlist for today's Echoes on our website. That is at echoes.org. Our playlist has links to all these albums and tunes. It's all at echoes.org. Here's Jim Kimo West. He is an American guitarist, specializes in the Hawaiian slack key guitar style, and he has a new album called Of Wood and Spirit, American Guitar Stories. This is A Griot in Memphis.

from his album Behave, Quiet Resonance with Missing, and that came out of Whipped Cream and Friends from her album Someone You Can Count On. You can hear an interview with her up in the Echoes podcast. And start off with Jim Kima West, A Griot in Memphis. I'm John DiLiberto. Thank you for being with me in this first hour of Echoes today. 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Jeff Town is the producer of Echoes. 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
4: Coming next on the BBC World Service, it's Outlook with me, Joe Fidgen. When Norwegian Bjørn Eiler was 20 years old, he narrowly survived a massacre by a far-right extremist disguised as a police officer.
5: This man in a police uniform came out from the bushes behind us and said he was from the police and that they had caught the bad guy. And then he lifted his gun and started shooting at our group.
4: The attacker was a neo-Nazi who killed 77 people that day. Bjorn became a counter-terrorism expert and has spent the 15 years since then speaking to former violent extremists to try to understand them.
5: Going out there and meeting people who had been in similar places to Breivik became a way understanding how people ended up there. You don't have to love thy enemy. You have to acknowledge that the people who hate you are also people. And I think that's the starting point for conversation.
4: Bjorn's remarkable survival after the news.
6: BBC News with Moira Alderson. President Donald Trump says the ceasefire agreement with Iran is now over, blasting the country as scum after fresh exchanges of fire. Speaking ahead of a NATO summit in the Turkish capital Ankara, he described Iranian authorities as sick and violent, saying he didn't want to engage with them. Caroline Davis reports.
7: When asked if the ceasefire and memorandum of understanding still held, he replied, "To me, I think it's over." The MOU was signed last month. The ceasefire first agreed in April, although both sides have accused the other of repeatedly violating it. The US president, however, has not pulled his negotiators, saying that they can talk, but he thinks that they are wasting their time. What's unclear is whether this is a negotiating strategy to put pressure on the Iranian side and whether we will now see a return to hostilities.
6: Donald Trump also repeated his grievances with NATO, claiming members had failed to support him over his desire for Greenland and his war with Iran. He lashed out at individual countries, highlighting Spain.
8: Spain is a wasted cause. We don't want to do any trade business with Spain anymore, by the way. I'd like you to cut it off. Spain is a terrible partner in NATO. They don't participate, they don't pay. I don't want anything to do with Spain. Cut off all trade with Spain, please.
6: In response, the European Commission said it expected Washington to honour its trade obligations and stressed it would always ensure the interests of EU members were fully protected. NATO's boss, Mark Rutte, sought to soothe Mr. Trump's ire by crediting him with getting member states to increase their defence budgets. Rescuers in China are searching for survivors after floods and storms killed at least 17 people and displaced tens of thousands. Meteorologists are warning of more heavy rain, with a super typhoon expected to hit eastern provinces this weekend. Our correspondent in Beijing, Stephen McDonnell, has details of a deadly landslide in Jiangsu province.
9: We're hearing that 21 people have died in that landslide. And it was a group of workers just heading along a road, and all of a sudden a landslide came down and covered their trucks. Some people have been pulled out, but unfortunately it turns out most of them have died. And given how serious, well, for example, the flooding has been in Guangxi, it's quite remarkable that there aren't more people dead.
6: Funeral ceremonies for the late Iranian Supreme Leader Ali Khamenei have continued in the Iraqi city of Najaf, one of the holiest sites in Shia Islam. Crowds followed his coffin as it was driven through the streets to the shrine of Imam Ali. Some chanted death to America and carried flags of Iranian-backed Iraqi militias. There will be further ceremonies in Karbala before Khamenei's body is taken to Iran for burial in his hometown of Mashhad. BBC News. At least 10 people have been killed in a drone strike in the Sudanese city of Omdurman. The Sudan Doctors Network says the drone hit a vehicle. The victims, including 5 women, were travelling to a wedding. The group blamed the strike on the Rapid Support Forces, the paramilitary group fighting Sudan's army in the 4-year civil war. The British telecommunications provider Virgin Media has been fined $37 million for preventing customers from cancelling their contracts. The fine is among the largest that the media regulator Ofcom has ever levied. It's believed Virgin mishandled millions of phone calls to try to prevent customers switching to competitors. Sean Farrington has been looking at Ofcom's findings.
10: The regulator uses the word deliberate as when it describes the call dropping tactics, the excessive and unnecessary call transfers, putting customers repeatedly on hold for no reason. You know, many of those, not necessarily the tactics, but many of those experiences that people might have when they're trying to cancel a contract or switch elsewhere.
6: Apple has lost its appeal against a landmark EU ruling on digital competition rules. The European Court upheld its designation of the tech giant as a gatekeeper in relation to its app store and operating system. 2 years ago, the court ruled they were an important gateway for businesses to reach users, requiring them to facilitate competing products and services working with their systems. A mother from one of Thailand's wealthiest families has withdrawn a lawsuit against her son after he accused his elder brother of sexual abuse. Dirinach Biromdakbi, a member of Thailand's Singabir Empire family, had filed a suit against Sirinut Scott under what's known as the Ungrateful Child Law, which allows parents to revoke gifts from their children if they're responsible for reputational damage. She's been trying to reclaim land worth millions of dollars that he had been given. That's the latest. BBC News.
4: Hello, welcome to Outlook from the BBC World Service. I'm Jo Fidgen. Some of the people we hear from on this programme astonish me with how they respond to a terrible situation. Norwegian Bjørn Eiler is one of them. He's a respected counter-terrorism expert who argues that the way to deal with violent extremists is not to ostracise them, but to try to understand them, to care for them even. And given what he's been through, that is a remarkable thing to say. Bjorn has never felt that we all need to think alike and act alike. Growing up in Oslo, in a neighbourhood that was increasingly multicultural, he loved the diversity.
11: I think part of it is just exposure. Like growing up in that neighbourhood and having friends and peers from all around the world of all sorts of different faiths, most of whom had, you know, mothers who cooked better foods than while we get home.
4: Don't let your mother hear you know,
11: that. She'll be fine, I think. But, you know, to me, there was beauty and strength in that.
4: You used the word beauty, mm-hmm. Which really stands out because that's kind of more about poetry, isn't it, than politics?
11: To some extent. I mean, like, I am, to some extent, an artist, right? Like, I studied music, I studied theatre, etc. And for me, that's become, like, a very important lens through which to view the world. And I find that in people coming together, in people sharing their experiences and contributing in different ways to kind of shaping each other's lives and perspectives. And I think, you know, there's immense beauty in that.
4: Not all Norwegians felt the same way about immigration. And one of them, Anders Breivik, was a far-right extremist who wrote a manifesto in which he called for armed struggle against multiculturalism. 15 years ago, in July 2011, both men travelled to Utøya Island off the coast of Norway. Bjorn, who was

0: 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Slowing down in life and on the road are opportunities to make memories and for them to last a lifetime.
1: So to the coast, where he boarded a ferry for Utoya Island, where Bjorn and his friends and fellow activists were just learning about events on the mainland.
2: So after the gathering where we were told about the explosion in Oslo, the group from Oslo, which was kind of my cohort there, decided to gather out in the campsite, try to coordinate in figuring out whether anyone we knew or anyone's families, etc., had been affected by the explosion. But then as we were kind of doing that, we started hearing loud popping sounds, and it sounded like possibly fireworks or something like that. But we can see down to where the ferry was from where we were. We were in the campsite, which is sort of, the island is shaped kind of like a volcano with a crater in the middle, and the crater is where the campsite is. So you have this ridge that blocks the view down there. And so we heard the loud sounds, and I thought maybe someone who doesn't know what's been happening in Oslo are just having a celebration or something, which would still be unusual, but you know, it could happen. And then as we were trying to figure out what was going on, we saw a man in dark clothes walk across the ridge, and some people ran towards him. And I believe in hindsight that that was because he was wearing a police uniform, but there and then that didn't quite register with me. And the people who ran towards him, he lifted the gun and shot straight down. And so,
1: did you see that?
2: Yeah, no. So I saw them being shot, like, you know, Not very far from where I was. And immediately me and my group kind of turned around and ran into the forest that is surrounding the campsite and lay down flat on the ground, basically. Then he went on to do other things for a while I tried to figure out what was going on. So one of the first things I did was call my father to see if he had any idea, which I don't think he did, but he basically told me to stay hidden and you know, not be a hero and all of the classic things. But he was on the phone with me for quite a bit there. And then I made it my way down to the track that goes around the island and met some friends of mine who were there. And we started telling people to try to hide and to cover up, like, the party's colors are red, right? So people had red t-shirts and stuff, which are very visible in the forest. So we tried to encourage people to figure out ways of covering that, etc., and find places to hide. And then as my friend and I was doing that, we found a little kid who, his father was one of the security guards on the island. And we picked up that child, and then I hid with the child between like some bushes, essentially. And he was obviously in quite a state of panic. And all while this was happening, we heard like the popping sounds from around the island. It was hard to determine where it was from or how many shooters there were, because on the other side of the lake there's a massive kind of cliff wall, and there was the echo from that as well, and so we were kind of in uncertainty about that.
1: How old was this child who you were looking after now?
2: He was 8 years old.
1: How did you keep him calm?
2: I laid on top of him and held him down for a lot of it. And like just by trying to talk with him and distract him through that. And then we did that for a while, and then a group of people came running through where we were hiding, and we realized that the shooter was not very far from us. So we joined that group and ran along the track again, and like it was 15 people or so, and we moved incredibly quietly for being that many people. And we got to a place on the track where Breivik had executed a group of people who had been hiding, and we couldn't run on the track because there was a pile of dead bodies there. And I kind of blacked out after that, but somehow we ended up out

0: on the southern tip of the island.
1: You don't remember moving from that point to the southern tip? It's just all a blur.
0: Yeah, that's kind of a blur. But in that group as well was another kid who was the son of another security guard. So I took kind of the two kids, and we ended up on that southern tip of the island. And from there, we could see like the longest line of blue flashing lights imaginable. So we knew that there were ambulances and police there. At this point, I think about an hour had passed, right? And we saw a helicopter in the air, so we assumed that like that was a police helicopter. It turns out later that that was the national broadcaster in Norway, who had been quicker to get a helicopter than what the police had managed to be. And there were boats on the water picking up people who had started swimming from the island. So we thought that this is coming to an end of some sort. And I can call my father again. And then as I was speaking with him, this man in a police uniform came out from the bushes behind us and said he was from the police and that they had caught the bad guy. And then he lifted his gun and started shooting at our group.
1: How far away was he?
0: I don't know, like 8 meters maybe? Like not very far at all. So I took the boys and we jumped in the water. My phone connection with my father broke, so the last thing he heard was me repeating that the police officer was there and said that they had caught the bad guy. And I made my way a little bit out in the lake. And I was wearing a massive woolen jumper because summer in Norway is pretty cold. And so I sank and then managed to pull the jumper off and stand back up in the water, looking in towards land, and realized that Breivik was taking aim at me. I kind of remember the moment of accepting that this was the end. And I've described it in the past as well as kind of feeling like my soul left my body, and he took aim and fired and missed, and I fell over in the water. And then he moved on to other targets, but the boys and I managed to make our way kind of around a little edge of the island and hide underneath some bushes that were hanging out over the water. Meanwhile, he was shooting at the people that we have been with, and then he turned around and walked back up on the island, and we stayed in the water under the bushes, and he was arrested pretty immediately after that by the police, who had finally made their way onto the island. But we didn't know that, and so after a while we climbed back up onto the island because the water was like 14 degrees or so pretty cold. And there was a while when we didn't hear any gunshots, right? So we were sitting on some rocks on the lakeside when, you know, again, someone in a police uniform came out of the woods and told us they had caught the bad guy. But thankfully, that was the actual police.
1: Did you believe it was the police at the time?
0: Not really, right? So I think both me and other survivors have described how difficult it was to actually trust the police at that point, right? Because we had just had the experience of someone in a police uniform shooting at us. So that was a challenge. But he was somewhat understanding of that as well, and told us that we could identify who was the real police by the fact that the real police were all wearing helmets while the shooter was not. And so kind of giving us a little bit of what we needed to know who to trust. And they had to secure the island. And then they also coordinated the evacuation of people who had been wounded, which thankfully I had not, right? And so we were there for
1: a while. You've not been wounded, but you had been shot at.
0: Yeah.
1: At close range. I mean, you said when that happened that you felt your soul leave your body.
0: Yeah.
1: When did it come back?
0: I'm not sure. I think like over the last 15 years, like certainly been able to recoup part of that. But there's also like part of, like it's a defining moment in my life, of course. And death is so far away when you're like 20 and in uni, right? And I think it was kind of a pretty brutal transition into recognizing that, like, this happens and life is short. But, like, obviously I survived, and from that have been also kind of very consciously trying to rebuild a life that has that as part of the luggage, but also is able to kind of capture like the value of living a life as well after it. So, which is a challenge, but you know, still is important.
1: Yes. And those two little boys.
0: Yeah.
1: They survived. You helped them survive.
0: Yeah, and unfortunately, their fathers did not. Their fathers were the two security guards on the island and among the first people to get killed. So, yeah, that was difficult for them to deal with, I think. But at the same time, I'm very happy that they survived as well. And then I was speaking to a friend a couple of weeks ago about this, and it's odd to think that, like, now they are in their 20s. They are older now than I was then, right? And, yeah, time is an interesting factor in this as well.
1: Yeah. You say it's been a very long process, understandably, to find the value in life and the beauty in life again.
0: Yeah.
1: What about immediately afterwards? How does an experience like that settle in your body?
0: So I was in very deep shock, right? Like everyone. And so I think the first few days after the attack, I was just in kind of immediate emergency response mode. We had gatherings downtown in Oslo of the survivors at a secure location to kind of just meet with other people who had been through the same thing, but also that was where we got news from the hospitals of who had passed away. And someone was like loading pallets into a van or something, and I just disappeared from the street, right? Like I suddenly found myself like hiding behind some trash bins in like a backyard somewhere
1: because of the noise
0: from the noise of that, right? So there's kind of like that sort of immediate reactions that like the body just carried with it for quite some time. Like you can intellectualize it all you want, but ultimately like there's something pretty deep in like the instinctual brain where like learning to feel safe still in some of those situations has been a massive challenge.
1: Given the trauma,
0: yeah,
1: what made you just, I think a week after the attack, pick up the manifesto that Breivik had written before he went on his killing expedition? Why did you want to read that?
0: First of all, reading the text of the manifesto and trying to understand who Breivik was and what drove someone to do something like this. Like, why, wanting to understand why this had happened was a big component of that, right? And the manifesto doesn't really help a whole lot in making you any wiser to that, because like it's fairly standard far right nonsense in many ways, and a lot of it is like copy paste from other sources. And then there's like a section that is an interview with Breivik by Breivik, which is a pretty surreal read in some ways. And then the other component of that was also trying to understand how someone who grew up in the outskirts of Oslo, Breivik is a little bit more than a decade older than me. Like we had fairly similar lives in many ways. Like how does someone who's so similar to me, or like how does one of us become so different from us? And that was something that I wanted to understand as part of my healing process as well.
1: I mean, it's an extraordinary response, isn't it? To sort of take a rational mind to this situation when you're dealing with what you're dealing with. I mean, I wonder.
0: I don't know if it was a rational mind that did that, right? Like, and I think like there's so many different ways of dealing with trauma like that. Like there is no right way, and people are going to respond in so many different ways. But I'm not sure, like, that was a healthy way of responding, even. Like, it was my journey and how I dealt with it, but I certainly wouldn't necessarily recommend it to anyone else, right?
1: Right. So, would you recommend it to your 20-year-old self? Would you go down that route again?
0: In hindsight, I would probably not recommend it to my 20-year-old self, but also having been my 20-year-old self, I know that I wouldn't have listened to that recommendation when I was my 20-year-old self, right? So... So I would probably have done the same thing, irrespective of what some, 34-year-old version of myself was telling me.
1: What about your parents? What were they saying to you at that time? How were they trying to help you?
0: They were, also in shock, I think, but also very supportive and very much trying to help me deal with this in the way that felt right to me. And so I think that was good. And I've always had a relationship with them where I've been able to bounce ideas with them, discuss philosophy, theology, all of these kind of big ideas with them. But also for them, I think it was very difficult, of course, to see their son go through something like that. And for them to understand that, I was still a 20-year-old man and needed to live my life and get back to that and be a student and do the weird things that students sometimes do, et cetera, right? So it was also a process of kind of similar to when I first moved out and kind of redoing that in terms of just learning that a parent-child relationship is different at different stages in life, and this was a different stage in life.
1: Mm. I mean, you talk about wanting to get back to life as a student. You went back to the UK, didn't you, to Liverpool to pick up your studies. How do you make that adjustment to go from the summer you've had to a new term with a bunch of students who've, just their lives have carried on as normal and they're doing all the normal things and having fun, and how do you fit back into that?
0: Certainly no one in my class and peer group thought of it as a normal summer. The news of what happened in Norway had carried quite far, and obviously my friends from uni were very aware of what had happened and what had happened to me, and met me with a kind of great deal of understanding. The other component of that was the university being enormously supportive as well. So they put in place things like a psychologist that had actual experience working with, in particular, veterans, but also survivors of terrorism from Northern Ireland and other parts of the world. And so that is quite distinct from the experience that a lot of people back home in Norway had, where the system as such had never been exposed to terrorism in the first place. And so the psychological support system, etc., wasn't in place for that. While at the university in the UK, there, it was in a drawer somewhere, but there was a plan for how to deal with students going through something like that. That also comes down to, Liverpool being an incredibly kind of friendly and welcoming city. People bond together in times of trouble there in unique ways, I think. I love Liverpool in so many ways, right?
1: So how soon after this did you go back to university? At the start of the new term, a couple of months later?
0: Yeah, no, it was the start of the new term, so early to mid-September, I think.
1: Okay. It's pretty sudden, isn't it?
0: Yeah.
1: Yeah.
0: In hindsight, it looks more sudden than it felt at the time as well.
1: Okay.
0: I don't know. Time works in really funny ways when you're going through times of trouble, right? And some of that comes down to a lot of that time in Norway was also going to the funerals of friends and things like that. And that time is just so packed with impressions and everything happening, and just the media element of it as well, where suddenly being on CNN as a 20-year-old kid from Norway is quite an experience, and kind of this being a national trauma and all of the kind of public national responses, but also this being a international news story. So yeah.
1: You talk of it being a national trauma. The Norwegian Prime Minister came out at the time and said, we need more democracy, more openness, and more love, which is quite a response.
0: Yeah. I think it's a good response. It's good rhetorics, at least. I think, ultimately, that helped kind of tie Norway together in a common response to some of this. For, I think, everyone in Norway, this was a very personal trauma as well as national trauma.
1: Breivik had ended 77 lives that day, injured hundreds and traumatised many more. Bjorn, just 20 years old, faced a choice and made an incredibly brave decision. We'll be back with him after a short break.
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4: 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What's the hard part is bringing in all sides of the net at the same time. 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
3: That's today at 11 on The Conversation on HBR1.
1: Coming up in part two of Outlook, after surviving Norway's worst terror attack, Bjorn Eiler arranges to meet a former neo-Nazi to help him understand why someone wanted to kill him.
0: Me being the nerd that I am, there's no place that feels calmer and safer to me than a bookstore. But I remember being terrified of that meeting because, like, I knew that he had held the same worldviews as this man who had tried to kill me like a year before.
1: Bjorn's back after the BBC World Service news.
5: BBC News with Moira Alderson. President Trump says the ceasefire with Iran is over, blasting it as scum after fresh exchanges of fire. Speaking at a NATO summit, he described Iranian authorities as sick and violent, saying he didn't want to engage with them. Mr. Trump also repeated his grievances with NATO, claiming members had failed to support him over his desire for Greenland and his Iran war. He lashed out at individual countries, highlighting Spain, with whom he said all trade should be cut off. In response, Brussels said it expected Washington to honour its trade obligations and stressed it would always ensure the interests of EU members were fully protected. French MPs have approved a bill that would automatically presume police acted lawfully in shootings. Ministers say the law will better protect officers who are in danger, but critics argue it gives them impunity for killings. The British telecoms provider Virgin Media has been fined $37 million for preventing customers from cancelling their contracts. The media regulator said tactics included putting customer phone calls on hold for no reason or deliberately dropping the line. Funeral ceremonies for the late Iranian Supreme Leader Ali Khamenei have continued in the Iraqi city of Najaf, one of the holiest sites in Shia Islam. Crowds of mourners followed his coffin as it was driven through the streets on a truck to the shrine of Imam Ali. Some chanted death to America and carried flags of Iranian-backed Iraqi militias. Sudanese doctors say at least 10 people have been killed in a drone strike in Omdurman. The victims, including five women, were travelling to a wedding. And Apple has lost its appeal against a landmark EU ruling on digital competition rules. The European Court upheld its designation of Apple as a gatekeeper in relation to its App Store and operating system. That's the latest world news from the BBC.
1: Welcome back to Outlook from the BBC World Service. I'm Jo Fidgen. Hello. When Bjorn Eiler was 20, he looked a gunman in the eyes and was shot at point-blank range. Amazingly, the shooter missed and Bjorn lived to face him in court, but 77 others were murdered that day by Anders Breivik, a far-right extremist from Norway who wanted to kill people like Bjorn who were in favour of multiculturalism. Bjorn was telling us in the first half of the programme about the attack on Utøya Island 15 years ago this month and how he'd witnessed the murders of so many of his friends from the Labour Youth Group. Bjorn wanted to understand why Breivik did what he did, and he's devoted his life since then to working with former violent extremists to see how we can prevent people from going down that path. This quest started very soon after the massacre. Just days later, he picked up a copy of Breivik's White Supremacist Manifesto and then went to court to hear Breivik's statement and give his testimony.
0: The first time I saw him in court was in the fall of 2011. And I remember being fairly nervous because at that point, Breivik had been built up in my mind as this monster. But in the media as well had been described very much that way. And then I went into the courtroom and saw this kind of loser in like shackles. At that point, it was very evident to me as well. And like he poses no threat to me anymore. And I think that was a moment of relief as well. I think that was very healing.
1: A loser in handcuffs, I think you called him.
0: Yeah. I think that's still a good descriptor of him, I think. So.
1: How were you feeling going into court that day?
0: I was nervous, obviously. It's intimidating to be in like a legal context in the first place for, I think, anyone. But also, like, being there sitting with, like, Breivik on the bench next to me.
1: When you say on the bench next to you, do you mean literally next to you?
0: Well, there were a few metres in between us, but, you know, not very, very far. And so, yeah, it was challenging, but also kind of gave a sense of having been heard and having been seen both by Breivik and by the court. That was empowering and important as well.
1: He got the maximum sentence, 21 years. Some people were calling for him to have the death penalty to be reintroduced in Norway.
0: Yeah.
1: What did you want?
0: I wanted him to get the harshest sentence of the law, but not for us to change the law. So I kind of got my will there. I think fundamentally what he wanted to do was change the nature of who we were. And I very defiantly did not want to give him the power to do that. And I think we kind of stood our ground and met the challenge and the test there as a society. And it's going to be interesting in 6 years when the 21-year sentence is up to see how the courts will be grappling with it at that point. But what will likely happen is that he will be continuously held in prison for likely the rest of his life, right? Like, as long as he still constitutes a threat to society, there is room in the legal system for keeping him incarcerated. And so that is very much the likely outcome.
1: You said it's important to you that Norway shouldn't change in the way that Breivik wanted it to change. But it also feels like it was very important to you that he should not change fundamentally who you are as a result of what he did to you.
0: No, I think that was also very important, like, I wanted to continue on my trajectory, continue my life, and do the things that I wanted to do.
1: It sounds like it's very you to want to understand and to want to get to the bottom of things and to make things better. So this is what you do when the trial is over. You devote yourself to understanding what drives people to extremism and terrorism and how you can stop that from happening. And the way you went about doing this must have taken so much courage to actually go and meet people who had dangerous extremist views and talk to them.
0: Yeah.
1: Were you worried about doing that?
0: Oh, absolutely. that was scary, right? Like, no need to hide how terrifying that was. But yeah, it still felt like kind of a necessary step in my own dealing with this, because like, I hadn't gotten what I wanted from the manifesto nor from the court. And so going out there and meeting people who had been in similar places to Breivik became kind of a better way for me of understanding how people ended up there. And like, having those conversations with former neo-Nazis was one element, but also having those conversations with former IRA members, having that with former Islamists, extremists, and extremists of all sorts of different groups and ideologies over the years has been important in that. But I think more important perhaps than understanding their path of becoming wild extremists in the first place has been understanding how they stopped being that, how they turned their lives around, like the commonality in possibility of turning your life around and heal and become a productive member of society. Like there's power in that, I think.
1: Mm. Let's talk about the first former extremist that you meet. You're 21 at the time?
0: Yeah, something like that.
1: Okay, not your typical 21, 22-year-old, I'm guessing. Well, got an old head on your shoulders.
0: Probably.
1: Take us to that day, you are, how you're feeling, and who you're going to meet.
0: So it was in London, and like the Institute for Strategic Dialogue, they invited me into London a few days early and set up a meeting between me and the former extremists. And I got to kind of choose the circumstances a lot for that. So for those who have been to London, there's a massive bookstore near Piccadilly Circus that has like a restaurant. And me being the nerd that I am, like there's no place that feels calmer and safer to me than a bookstore. And so I had the organizers set up a meeting in the restaurant at the Waterstones. And so it was me and one of the team members from ISD accompany us and facilitate that. But I remember being terrified of that meeting because like I knew that he had held the same worldviews as this man who had tried to kill me like a year before. And so that was terrifying. It turned out to be a fairly regular, like, some people having a chat over coffee in a restaurant at Waterstones, right?
1: A fairly regular chat.
0: Well, this has become a fairly regular chat kind of type thing for me. I might recognize that that's not a fairly typical chat for most people. But, like, at this point, it's just, like, another meeting with like a former extremist.
1: But at the time it was not another meeting, it was your first, and so much resting on it, so much trust, I think, from the sound of things, to believe that people could change, that there was a lot resting on this meeting.
0: Like it showed me that people do actually carry deep regret and a want, a need to try to restore or try to work towards kind of a better future, even after having been in these very hateful communities.
1: So by the time you met him, he changed his views. How did he feel about meeting you?
0: Oh, I think he was more terrified of meeting me than I was of meeting him. I think he carried so much regret and so much pain from the pain he had caused others. And I think that was a life-changing moment for him as well in many ways, right?
1: And a life-changing moment for you?
0: Yeah, in some ways, a life-changing moment for me as well. But more in, I think, demonstrating to myself that I could overcome that fear and see a human for a human and a changed man for a changed man, you know? There's power in that as well.
1: It wasn't just that moment, was it? I mean, you went on to meet many other former extremists from the far right, from the far left. You've met so many people. I mean, do you know how many over the years?
0: I have lost count. It's a lot.
1: What have you learned about how they became radicalized in the first place? Is there a common element?
0: There's a few common elements, and I think the most significant one is the search for a sense of being valued and whether that value is driven through the camaraderie of being in an extremist group and the sense of belonging there, or whether that is derived from posing a physical threat to someone. Those are both ways of having your value and presence recognized by someone else. And those are like two ways in which that manifests in pretty much, I think, every former extremist I've spoken to in different ways. And like the way in which I view violent extremism is very much as the violent denial of diversity. But then ultimately, like, you still end up having kebabs at the end of the night after going out drinking, right? Like, there's like so much influence that we take and that enriches our lives in such profound ways. But also, like, it's really hard to hate your neighbor over time, right? Like, you, if you repeatedly learn that, like, people who you try to hate are generally not hating you back, like, it becomes increasingly, ever increasingly hard to hate them in the first place. And I think that's something we see repeatedly as well.
1: Okay, so you're saying if you encounter hate, don't respond with hate, because that will only fuel it. But responding with love, or even just not hate, is very hard.
0: I don't think you have to respond with love as much, like, you have to respond with the recognition of the humanity of the other person, right? Like, you don't have to love thy enemy. You have to acknowledge that the people who hate you are also people. And I think that's the starting point for conversation. Like, you have to acknowledge that we're all complex human beings, and we're all on these weird journeys of life in some way, shape, or form, and we're all sort of in it together as well. So, yeah.
1: I've read a quote from you where you said you care for Breivik in the way that you care for any human being.
0: Yeah. I think, like, fundamentally, like, at the end of the day, like, Breivik is another human being and should be treated, you know, humanely. And that's also, like, one of our greatest tools, I think. And so it's more about, like, how do we break cycles of violence rather than contribute to or continue them as well.
1: I wonder how people who went through what you went through, you know, specifically that day, but also maybe other people who survived terror attacks or lost people in terror attacks, how they respond to you when you say things like that. Do you find that people kind of say, yes, you're right, or do people say, don't try to understand him? He remains the monster that was talked about in the media at the time.
0: I think there's so many different paths, right? And everyone's going to be dealing with this in their own ways, and ultimately, like, the ways that work for them to, like, have a dignified life after something like that. And I think, like, the gut reaction immediately after the attack was basically to tell me I was wrong on a lot of this from other survivors and families that were bereaved and stuff like that. But more and more of them, like, as time has progressed, have kind of come around to my approach to a greater extent, which, you know, is
1: have you
0: good.
1: Lost friends over this?
0: Yeah.
1: You have?
0: Yeah, so I think, like, in the early days, most of my social circles back in Norway was the Labour Youth Party in many ways. And because of my approach versus, like, kind of the more common approach in some ways, like, it became difficult to maintain friendships with people who kind of fundamentally disagreed in many ways about, like, how we should deal with Breivik, but also how we should deal with, like, the shared trauma as well as the personal trauma of having been through what we went through. But also still had other friends and, you know, other healthy relationships in my life, and I hope they did as well. And, like, there's people I'm on talking terms again with, at least now that I wasn't for a little while there.
1: Talking of healthy relationships, you are married.
0: Yeah.
1: Tell us about your wife. I think she works in the same field. You work together on countering extremism and encouraging diversity.
0: She's an amazing woman. Also, for her, 2011 was a big year. She's from Libya, and so that was the year of the Spring of Dignity in much of North Africa, and with the protests both in Libya and the subsequent killing of Gaddafi and kind of the liberation of the country that led into years of civil war, right? So also comes from kind of a background of all of that. But we met in Turkey and then immediately clicked and joined forces in a lot of our work.
1: You talked right at the beginning about you know, searching for beauty.
0: Yeah.
1: So where do you find beauty these days?
0: I find it a lot in people. So I'm very happy and privileged that I get to still travel around the world and meet with amazing people who are working for kind of the betterment of both themselves and their communities. But then I also find a lot of beauty in nature. And I live now in the middle of the forest in a very similar circumstance to like Utøya Island. Like we're on a lakeside. There's islands on the lake, etc. Gets a little bit crazy sometimes with all of the traveling around in the world and all of those things. But like sitting down by the lake and just looking and enjoying and observing how alive the forest is are the moments when I like actually feel the most at peace and the most safe as well. And I think that's a good place to be.
1: Bjørn Eiler. He and his wife run the counter-terrorism organisation, the Halifa Eiler Institute. My thanks to him and to you for listening. Any comments, we're at outlook@bbc.com. Today's producer was Mae Cameron. I'm Jo Fidgen. Outlook's back, same time tomorrow.
6: BBC World Service and now history told by the people who were there. It's Witness History with me, Rachel Naylor. I'm taking you back 50 years to the Seveso disaster, an explosion at a chemical factory in Italy. More than 220,000 people were put under medical surveillance, and thousands of animals were slaughtered to prevent the chemicals from entering the food chain. I've been speaking to a counsellor who helped coordinate the aftermath. It's 12:37 p.m. on the 10th of July, 1976. A white cloud of poisonous gas is being released over Seveso in northern Italy due to an accident at a nearby chemical plant. And the worst part? No one in the town has any idea.
7: There weren't many people around. Most businesses were shut for the summer.
6: That's Giuseppe Cassina, a Seveso councillor. He's off to a friend's wedding. There's people picnicking outside. Everyone's enjoying the summer break. But that's all about to change. At the Igmesa factory, which makes chemicals for disinfectants and herbicides in nearby Maida, a safety feature on a reactor has ruptured. There's a whistling sound and a cloud of vapour containing a highly toxic substance called dioxin is released into the air for about 20 minutes, covering an area of 18 square kilometres.
8: The dilemma facing the Italian authorities is unique. Never before has a populated area been contaminated like this. At first, local people thought the poisonous vapour was no more than the everyday pollution they're used to.
9: La vita di quel giorno.
7: Life that day carried on as normal. We had no reason to be alarmed. There was no evidence to suggest otherwise. Next to the factory, there were fields used by local farmers to grow crops. And because it was July, it was warm, so all the families that lived there, they were eating lunch outside. So after the explosion, a cloud of dust has settled on the fields, including the tables set by families and the children who were playing outside.
6: But no one is concerned. It's just a bit of dust. In fact, the public still don't know about their exposure to dioxin 3 days later. Giuseppe went to his weekly Tuesday council meeting in high spirits.
7: I showed up with pastry and prosecco because my eldest son had been born the day before. None of us knew about the factory, so in the meeting we celebrated the birth of my son and didn't even discuss the explosion.
6: But Giuseppe had always had concerns about the factory.
7: I was half joking because I'd raised this with the mayor several times before and said to him, if you're meeting the management of the factory, can you ask them about dumping dirt waste in the stream and polluting it? He answered me very curtly, yes, yes, right.
10: It was not until 6 days after the accident that the Igmesa factory closed down, and then only at the workers' insistence. And it was not until 8 days had passed that the owners, Givaudan, a subsidiary of the giant multinational drug company Hoffmann La Roche, admitted that the gas contained 4.5 pounds of dioxin, a byproduct of herbicide manufacture and one of the deadliest poisons known to man.
11: How did you feel when you found out and you had a newborn son?
9: Beh, senz'altro...
7: Well, I was certainly concerned. My son and my wife moved away for 2 months, and he didn't come home to Seveso until it was safe. Nobody had heard of dioxin before.
10: A further week passed before anyone decided that evacuations were necessary or that people should be warned not to eat or sell their vegetables, as they had been doing for the past fortnight. Only after 3 weeks, when cattle began to die and children began to show signs of the appalling skin disease known as carachne, did it begin to sink in that a disaster had happened.
9: Questi bambini hanno...
7: The children who'd been playing outside showed symptoms of cloroacne and boils. It was the first warning sign. The second was the death of birds. There were dead birds on the street. It was very unusual.
9: Assolutamente insolita.
11: Residents also developed nausea, headaches, eye irritation, and 19 children were admitted to local hospitals with skin lesions.
10: Almost immediately, the officials of the Lombardy Regional Authority began to minimise its significance as much as possible. Only the few hundred people nearest the factory were to be evacuated, and they were to be allowed to take their polluted possessions with them.
9: Un primo momento...
7: The first evacuation concerned a rather large area, but not many buildings. The family had been notified that they had to abandon everything by 12 p.m. I went with the police and soldiers to knock on the door and tell them it was time to leave. What did we find? We found families that were quietly having lunch, as if it was the Last Supper.
9: L'ultima cena.
10: In Zone B, further away, pregnant women should leave and children stay out, but only during the day. And a motorway which ran right through the poisoned area remained wide open.
7: The second evacuation was more difficult because there were more families and they were sent very far away from Seveso to a motel near the motorway, about 40 kilometers away. These families were severely tested because they found themselves away from home with no space or garden in hotel rooms for several months. It really affected them psychologically.
8: There's an eerie, sinister atmosphere in the contaminated area near the chemical plant. The streets and houses are empty. Police and army patrols work only for short spells to reduce the risk to their health. The invisible poison has withered trees and plant life, killed a cow, rabbits and chickens. Many cats have been stricken. As the full health threat becomes apparent, workmen erect barriers around the 170-acre zone.
12: Dioxin stays dangerously in the topsoil for up to 14 years. There are still locals who resent the publicity and the army presence. Lives in this small industrial fringe community have been shattered by an invisible enemy.
11: Meanwhile, despite abortion being illegal in Italy, the government specifically permitted them for the 600 pregnant women affected by the disaster. 26 were performed, according to the British Health and Safety Executive. A later study found no evidence of increased birth defects due to exposure to dioxin, but the data set was too small to rule out a small risk. 12 months after the disaster, many families remained displaced.
10: A market garden town, stripped of its soil, surrounded by troops and 10-foot fences, and overshadowed by a heap of poison which no one is quite sure what to do with.
12: Something like 3,000 local animals have died. Tens of thousands have been slaughtered. This unlovely but inoffensive township is doomed, its prosperity gone, its products shunned by the rest of Italy.
7: The immediate negative impact was the blocking of all productive activity in Seveso. It was known for its woodwork and furniture making, but because of the dioxin, almost all the elders from around the country and abroad stopped, because they suspected that the wood products were polluted.
11: Long-term health side effects for those exposed to dioxin included decreased fertility and increased risk for cancers. But the disaster did lead to stronger industry regulation. In 1982, the European Union adopted the Seveso Directive, a law aimed at improving the safety of sites containing large quantities of dangerous substances. Roche paid out an estimated $168 million in damages. In 1983, 4 former employees were found guilty of willful failure to prevent the explosion, and a 5th was found guilty of involuntary negligence. They were sentenced to between 2.5 to 5 years in prison, but 3 were later acquitted after appealing. Back in Seveso, the contaminated area was made into a park known as Bosco delle Querce, or Oak Forest.
6: The houses which once stood there have been demolished and are buried beneath its small hills and two tunnels alongside the remains of 80,000 animals.
9: Ben volentieri.
7: I could gladly show you the system for storing the polluting material. We had people come from Sweden to learn how we store it. And thanks to Oak Forest, the fauna has returned there. Life has returned to the environment.
6: Giuseppe Casina went on to be mayor of Seveso in the 1980s. He was speaking to me, Rachel Naylor, for Witness History.
13: As NATO representatives meet in Turkey, one goal for European leaders remains key.
14: The very important thing here in the summit, really, for the Europeans will be to show unity.
13: Observers in Germany say that European unity provides a pathway forward and the political power to successfully push back against President Donald Trump. That story and the latest from around the globe, next time on The World.
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17: Welcome to the newsroom. I'm Ankur Desai.
18: As far as I'm concerned, it's over.
17: President Trump says a ceasefire with Iran is over, blasting the country as scum after fresh exchanges of fire.
18: I don't care. They can talk, but I think they're wasting their time. They're a bunch of lying guys. And I deal with these guys and I say, this is from a different school. They're liars. They're cheats. They're sick people.
17: We've got more reaction from the NATO summit in Turkey, where President Trump has repeated his grievances with member countries over defense spending, Iran and Greenland. Elsewhere, French MPs have approved a new law, which would mean police are presumed to have acted legally when they shoot someone. And Paris will be the gaming capital of the world for the next 7 weeks.
19: Hello, I'm Nikita Sirmitev, a.k.a. Derke, playing for Team Vitality in Valorant.
20: You're based in Paris.
19: I'm really excited because I had never played in front of a French crowd before yet.
17: The Esports Gaming World Cup kicks off with a combined prize pot of $75 million. All of that to follow this world news update.
5: BBC News with Moira Alderson. President Trump says the ceasefire with Iran is now over, blasting it as scum after fresh exchanges of fire. Speaking at the NATO summit in Ankara, he described Iranian authorities as sick and violent, saying he didn't want to engage with them.
18: As far as I'm concerned, it's over. I don't care. They can talk, but I think they're wasting their time. They're a bunch of lying guys. My whole life, that's all I do is deals. And I deal with these guys and I say, this is from a different school. They're liars. They're cheats. They're sick people.
5: The US said it had struck various targets in Iran after Iranian forces hit commercial vessels in the Strait of Hormuz. The UN Maritime Agency condemned the attacks and urged ship operators to halt all transit through the strait. Meanwhile, Bahrain and Kuwait have both reported retaliatory strikes from Iran. Param Gobadi from the BBC's Persian service says the Iranian leadership has reacted to Mr. Trump's latest comments.
21: One reaction from Iran's army's chief of staff, and he has said that if American troops land on our shores, we will make it hell for them, so there will be no way out for them. I don't think Donald Trump has referred to landing any troops there, but before he has mentioned that one of the options he's got is occupying one of the islands in Iran, that major oil export is taking place from there. But before that, they started exchanging fire, both Iranians and Americans. Iranians are saying they've targeted 85 American targets in different countries. But Iranian chief negotiator Mohammad Bagher Ghalibaf, he's accusing Americans of violating the Memorandum of Understanding.
5: Donald Trump has also repeated his grievances with NATO, claiming members had failed to support him over his desire for Greenland and his war with Iran. He lashed out at individual countries, highlighting Spain, who he described as a terrible partner which deserved all trade to be severed. Seated beside him, Mark Rutte sought to soothe his ire by crediting him with getting member states to increase their defence budgets.
22: You mentioned Spain, even you got Spain
2: to pay 2%. They made a huge step in last year, so there are still issues we have to solve, but hey, also even on Spain, I would say they got to the 2%. And I know you have a very strong relationship with the United Kingdom, the King, but also you personally always with Keir Starmer, who is now leaving office. He has now also committed to spend another $20 billion extra.
5: The European Commission responded to Mr. Trump's trade threat, saying it expected Washington to honour its trade obligations. Ukraine has kept up its bombing campaign targeting Russian oil refineries hundreds of kilometres away, leading to a nationwide petrol crisis. Two refineries were hit on the Volga River. An oil pumping station was also hit in Bashkortostan, 1,500 kilometres from the Ukrainian border. BBC News. At least 10 people have been killed in a drone strike in the Sudanese city of Omdurman. The Sudan Doctors Network says the drone hit a vehicle. The victims, including 5 women, were travelling to a wedding. The group blamed the strike on the Rapid Support Forces, the paramilitary group fighting Sudan's army in the 4-year civil war. Funeral ceremonies for the late Iranian Supreme Leader Ali Khamenei have continued in the Iraqi city of Najaf, one of the holiest sites in Shia Islam. Crowds followed his coffin as it was driven through the streets to the shrine of Imam Ali. Some chanted "Death to America." The British telecommunications provider Virgin Media has been fined $37 million for preventing customers from cancelling their contracts. The fine is among the largest the regulator has ever levied. Kevin Peachey has this report.
20: Over nearly 3 years, Virgin Media agents deliberately dropped customer calls or put them on hold for no reason. Customers were repeatedly pressured to stay with the company or their cancellation requests were not processed. Those who called faced having to make unreasonable efforts, hassle and difficulty when trying to switch to another provider. The company apologised for what it called the small proportion of customers who were affected, will pay compensation, and says it has completely redesigned its customer service since. But Ofcom says Virgin Media effectively encouraged this behaviour through financial rewards for its agents.
5: A mother from one of Thailand's wealthiest families has withdrawn a lawsuit against her son after he accused his elder brother of sexual abuse. Jiranut Pirompakti, a member of Thailand's Singha Beer Empire family, had filed a suit against Sirinath Sai Scott under what's known as the Ungrateful Child Law, which allows parents to revoke gifts to their children if they're responsible for reputational damage. That's the latest world news from the BBC.
17: Hello, you're listening to the newsroom from the BBC World Service with me, Ankur Desai. Welcome to the programme. President Trump says he thinks the ceasefire deal between the US and Iran is over after the two countries exchanged military strikes. Mr. Trump said negotiations could continue, but he did not want to engage with them anymore. He was speaking while attending the NATO summit in Ankara.
22: To me, I think it's over. I don't want to deal with them anymore. They're scum. You know what scum is? They're scum. They're sick people. They're led by sick people. And they're vicious, violent people. And if they had a nuclear weapon, they'd use it. As far as I'm concerned, it's over. I'll speak to our negotiators. They want to negotiate. They're good people. Steve Witkoff, Jared Kushner. But they have to come back to me. As far as I'm concerned, it's just a waste of time dealing with them. They're liars. We make a deal. And they, if I make a deal with him, we have a deal. And he goes out, he talks. We make a deal. Everyone's agreed. No nuclear weapon. We make a deal. They go outside, talk to the press. They say, we never even talked about it. There's something wrong with them. They're cuckoo. As far as I'm concerned, it's over.
17: Well, in the latest clashes, U.S. Central Command said it fired at more than 80 Iranian targets. Iran said it targeted U.S. military sites in Bahrain and Kuwait. The U.S. strikes followed attacks earlier in the week on 3 oil tankers in the Straits of Hormuz. Our correspondent in Jerusalem, Caroline Davies, is monitoring developments. She gave us what she made of President Trump's latest comments.
23: Firstly, to just say that President Trump almost seems to be saying two things in the course of his comments. Obviously, firstly, and very clearly, he said when asked, is the ceasefire still holding? Is the MOU, the Memorandum of Understanding, which was signed only just last month, is that still in place? And he said that as far as he is concerned, it's over. Were his terms. But at the same time, he was then asked, does that mean the talks are finished? Are they over as well? And he said, well, they can continue to talk, but I think they're wasting their time. So he's not pulling his negotiators out of these talks and these conversations, which we know are ongoing. We know that that's part of the memorandum of understanding, that they've got 60 days, according to that, at the moment to continue to have these discussions, and that that process is not stopping, but that President Trump is saying that as far as he is concerned, the ceasefire and the MOU is no longer holding. So what exactly does that mean is going to happen next? And that's what's really unclear. Does it mean that we are going to see an increase in hostilities again? Does it mean that we are going to see further attacks, further escalation, further tit for tat? Or, and this isn't necessarily completely exclusive, is this also a potential negotiating position from President Trump? What this slightly reminds me of is

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1: That maybe he's putting pressure not just on Iran, his own negotiating team as well, to try and come up with some solution. And this comes off with the backdrop of more serious clashes than we've seen for quite some time.
2: Yes. So, of course, this particular recent clashes started because there were three tankers earlier this week that were hit when trying to cross the Strait of Hormuz. The US and Israel and Qatar, they blamed Iran for those attacks. Iran's never directly said that they were involved. However, they did, the foreign minister made some comments essentially saying that if people were to use alternative routes that had not been agreed with Iran, that they risked what he referred to as a collision. So there wasn't a direct recognition. However, after that happened, that was the point at which the US then decided that they were going to remove the waiver that they'd got in place on oil sanctions. And then, of course, overnight last night, we had this announcement from the US saying that they were now conducting these strikes on sort of defences, air defences in Iran, and also on their capacity to be able to attack ships that were crossing through the Strait of Hormuz, including targeting, they said, more than 60 of these high-speed boats. So that was what the US response was. Then Iran said that they had attacked military bases in Kuwait and in Bahrain. So again, initially, that was all seen as a bit of a tit-for-tat back and forth. But the fact that the president has now said that the ceasefire and the MOU is over in his eyes, it does beg the question, how much further does this escalate?
1: Carrie Davies reporting there. Well, Tehran has described the US bombardment of coastal facilities as a blatant violation of the ceasefire, warning it will take decisive action. Iran's top negotiator, Mohammad Baghir Ghalibaf, posted online, "The era of bullying and extortion is over. It leads nowhere. We don't fold." Now, there's been no official statement on President Trump's comments that the ceasefire is over. But as we heard from Parham Gabadi from BBC Persian, the message from Iran's leaders over the last few hours has remained defiant.
3: They are saying that we will respond heavily, but Iranian chief negotiator Mohammad Baghir Ghalibaf has tweeted and he has said that he's accusing Americans of violating the memorandum of understanding, and he mentions several things. He says they have violated Iranian adjustments in the Strait of Hormuz, their persistent threats of further strikes, their reinstating of oil sanctions and attacks on southern Iran. He mentioned, and also he calls Israeli attacks in Lebanon. He says these are the things that are the reasons that Iranians are reacting. But the thing is that Iran wants to exert its control in the Strait of Hormuz. According to the Memorandum of Understanding, they're not going to charge for 60 days. But it's vague. It says that Iran can do some adjustments. What are these adjustments? How are Iranians going to manage the Strait of Hormuz? So Iran does not want any ships to go through Oman because they want to have the control, because they're saying that a few days ago, Iranian ambassador to China said that after the 60 days is over, we are going to get some fees. They say it's not a toll, but it's some fees. And the reason for that is that this is an infinite source of income for Iran, whereas oil waivers, as you can see right now, they can be just cancelled in a minute or if anything develops.
1: Parham Gabadi from BBC Persian. Well, speaking alongside Donald Trump this morning, the NATO Secretary General Mark Rutte backed the US strikes on Iran.
4: Well, I think it was absolutely necessary because when you have a ceasefire, and Iran is basically violating the ceasefire. We've seen what happened yesterday with ships being attacked. I think it is totally crucial that the US forcefully reacts.
1: But during that press conference, Donald Trump will also have unsettled NATO members. The US president repeated his ambition to take control of Greenland, a territory that is part of Denmark. Again, criticized defense spending in Europe and suggested he wanted to cut off trade ties with Spain.
5: Spain is a wasted cause. We don't want to do any trade business with Spain anymore, by the way. I'd like you to cut it off. Spain is a terrible partner in NATO. They don't participate. They don't pay. I don't want any.

0: Anything to do with Spain? Cut off all trade with Spain, please, including visits.
1: Our security correspondent Frank Gardner is in Ankara and sent this report.
2: For the second day running, Donald Trump's presence has loomed large over this summit. His disdain, even dislike, for NATO threatens to undermine the message of unity promoted by officials, ministers and leaders here. Mark Rutte, the organization's secretary general, points to the substantial step up in defense spending by European nations since the last summit last year. Yet this has failed to mollify the US president. He's lashed out at NATO for declining to join his war of choice against Iran. He's called Spain a terrible partner. And most worryingly of all, he's renewed his interest in a US takeover of Greenland. Denmark's prime minister responded by repeating her country's earlier position that Greenland is not for sale.
1: Our security correspondent Frank Gardner there. You're listening to the newsroom from the BBC World Service. A reminder of the main news. Donald Trump says he believes the ceasefire agreement with Iran is over, describing the country as scum after renewed fighting in the Gulf. Now, there was heated debate in France on Tuesday evening as ministers in the National Assembly deliberated over a highly contentious bill that would automatically presume police officers acted lawfully in cases involving shootings. And despite vocal opposition from left-wing groups who argued the measure could amount to a license to kill, the legislation was eventually approved by French MPs. Supporters said it would provide necessary protection for law enforcement officers facing increasingly dangerous situations on the ground. Let's get more on this from our global affairs reporter, Paul Moss, who joins me in the newsroom studio. And Paul, just tell us a bit more about this bill and what it entails.
3: Well, as you said, it does create a presumption of innocence when a police officer shoots someone, that they presumption they acted lawfully. But when you look at it in detail, it is a little hard to see what it changes. And that indeed raises interesting questions about exactly why this bill was introduced, which I will come to. You know, if a police officer was prosecuted for a killing, they would be presumed innocent anyway, as all criminal cases. But the reason why we heard the kind of protest you heard just then, why it's got people so angry, is they're worried that it sends a signal to the police by saying, look, there will be a presumption you acted lawfully. They're saying, as you suggested, this gives the police a right to kill, but the license to kill. But what the people who defend the bill say is, look, if a policeman shoots someone, then the prosecutors can overturn that presumption and proceedings can begin. But as you see, very, very divisive.
1: Okay, so it's very controversial. The bill's won support from the government and also parties of the right, far right, working together. So just talk about the politics behind this as well.
3: Well, the politics are very interesting here. And there's a funny coincidence. On Tuesday, as well as this bill going through before Parliament, what we also saw was judges saying that Marine Le Pen could stand for the presidential election when it comes in France. She, of course, the candidate for the far-right National Rally. Now, the National Rally have for years been saying we need more bills, more laws to protect the police. And it's interesting, they've been calling for it, but this measure was introduced, in fact, by a centre-right MP from the Republican Party, and as you suggested, supported by the ruling party of Emmanuel Macron. And what cynics are saying is, look, they do not want to go into an election with a National Rally able to say, look, we're the party that's tough on crime, we're the party that supports police. They don't want to be outflanked in this way. And so therefore, they're adopting the measure and giving it their support. I should say the bill does still have to go before the upper house. But with this kind of broad political support, I don't think it's in any danger of falling. But it will be opposed. I mean, one thing you need to know is that the French police already have one of the highest rates in Europe for shooting people dead. I was just looking at the figures. The last years for which there were figures, I think it goes up to 2024. They shoot between 50 and 70 people dead every year. Disproportionately, they are black or from an Arab background. And that has led to lots of calls for people to say, look, we want tougher monitoring of police, more investigation when they shoot people. And in fact, this law clearly goes in completely the other direction. I should mention also, it continues the trend. In 2017, they brought in a law which said police are entitled to shoot at someone if they're driving away and they can't stop them in any other way. And a group of academics studied this. They claim that led to a massive increase in the rate at which police were shooting people dead in France. And what they're worried about is that this measure will have the same effect.
1: Okay, Paul, thank you so much for that update. Our global affairs reporter, Paul Moss. To Sudan now, which is in its fourth year of a civil war. The United Nations is warning of an impending catastrophe in the Sudanese city of El Obeid, home to 500,000 people. It's a strategic hub linking the capital with western regions and has seen a significant uptick in drone attacks over recent weeks. Military analysts think there could be an imminent ground attack by paramilitary rapid support forces. If they take the city, there are fears the RSF could carry out atrocities, as they did when they took the city of El Fasher last October. Our correspondent Akisa Vandera sent this report and a note. We've changed the voices of some of the interviewees to protect their identities.
4: We were sitting at the gas station waiting for a car. We just suddenly heard the sound of the drone's missile, and suddenly the whole world lit up and then went dark.
5: Sarah, not her real name, was waiting for transport in Sudan's city of El Obeid when a drone strike hit a nearby fuel station.
4: The sounds became distant, we couldn't hear well, and in front of us there were injured people, blood, burnt cars and smashed cars.
5: The 27-year-old student survived but has shrapnel in her leg. This is a current reality for Sarah and over 500,000 residents of El Obeid in Sudan's North Kordofan state. For months, El Obeid offered refuge to people escaping conflict across Sudan. More than 100,000 displaced people have sought shelter there. But now, as drone attacks intensify and shortages of fuel, water and essential supplies worsen, many fear the city is becoming another frontline in Sudan's war. UN High Commissioner for Human Rights Volker Turk warns that a humanitarian catastrophe is unfolding.
6: It is a red alert that needs to land on the desks of heads of state and government around the world.
5: The city sits at a strategic crossroads, linking army-held areas around Khartoum with the western Darfur region that's largely controlled by the RSF. Hospitals, too, are struggling. A doctor in one of the city's major hospitals told the BBC the situation is terrifying.
7: We receive injured patients after almost every drone attack, and the hospital is under constant pressure. Last week, a 7-month-old baby was brought to hospital after being injured. Her hand had to be amputated because of the severity of the injury, but sadly, she did not survive.
5: Human rights groups now fear some of the warning signs missed in El Fasher, including attacks on civilian infrastructure and the disruption of basic services, are beginning to emerge in El Obeid. But while the fight over the city escalates, its residents are fighting to survive.
4: People now leave their homes saying goodbye to their families because they don't know if they will return or not.
1: That report by Akisa Vandera. After the leader of Britain's populist right-wing party Reform UK announced his resignation, forcing another election to take place in his constituency, all the major political parties have now said they won't put forward candidates. Nigel Farage, whose party is leading the opinion poll, said he will stand as a candidate in the election, describing the vote as a battle against the establishment. Opposition parties have labelled it as a stunt. The background to this is that Mr. Farage is being investigated over private donations he received before becoming an MP, which he didn't declare. Our political correspondent Rob Watson told us more.
8: What's triggered it, what's made this actually happen just yesterday, is the build-up of stories, in particular a news story at the weekend about how Nigel Farage had received gifts in kind from a supporter in terms of staff and offices, and that was on top of a story that had been running for some time about how he'd received £5 million from a crypto millionaire. And essentially, in British politics, the kind of rules are that even if you're not an MP, in the year up to becoming an MP, if you've received any donations of any kind that might be seen to be political, you need to declare them. And Nigel Farage hadn't. Now, he has argued, look, they were all personal. It's nothing to do with my role as a politician now. But others have disagreed, and it's being investigated by the Parliamentary Standards Commission, certainly the 5 million donation. So why now? I think Nigel Farage has just decided, look, I'm going to take them on. I'm going to come out fighting fighting. He's pitched this, as he has before, as you were saying, as a battle between the people, that's him, against the establishment, by which has meant the main parties and the media. And of course, he's doing it because, you know, these stories have been rather damaging because, you know, he styles himself as Nigel Farage, man of the people, and this kind of stuff about, you know, lining your pockets doesn't look very good.
1: Now, if the other parties won't take part in the by-election, what does that mean, Rob? Because some of the other parties are accusing Nigel Farage of a stunt.
8: Absolutely. Or gimmick. He has several different words. I mean, the verdict of many of Britain's newspapers this morning is that it's in danger of turning into a farce. I mean, if they don't stand, Nigel Farage stands without any of the other main parties, it'll be a, well, I mean, it would look like a walkover. So yeah, it's as a danger as that his gamble, which was about taking on the establishment, reasserting that, you know, him against the establishment line falls rather flat.
1: Just very briefly then, Rob, how is Nigel Farage taking all of this scrutiny? Is it him trying to reassert the upper hand, I guess?
8: Well, he hasn't been taking it well, and there are two views. His supporters say that's because, you know, the main parties, the media, genuinely have it in for him. His critics say it shows you that he's rather thin-skinned, doesn't like scrutiny, and is therefore unfit for high office.
1: Our political correspondent Robert Watson there. And while the world's attention is on the Carnival of Football stateside, there is a rather different World Cup about to kick off in France. I'm talking about the Esports World Cup. That's competitive video gaming, if you're wondering, where top players and teams from around the globe battle it out in front of huge crowds and online fans. Around 2,000 of the best competitive gamers are participating, and the flashy opening ceremony will take place on Wednesday night by the River Seine in Paris. It's the first time the event, which is the biggest in global esports, has been held outside of Saudi Arabia, as the BBC's Andrew Rogers explains.
9: Welcome to Paris, where over the next 7 weeks, the world's top professional gamers will compete for a record combined prize pot of $75 million, playing games like Call of Duty, Football Sim EAFC, and Street Fighter.
10: It's all the latest captures.
9: Plenty more too. There's 24 games in total as part of the lineup. Here's how it essentially works. Players are part of big multinational teams based around the world. Win an event and you get a cash prize and points. Get the most points by the end of the summer, and you don't just get a big trophy, you get a bonus $7 million too. That's something these fans say is worth watching.
11: Pretty amazing. I've landed here earlier today and just traveling here to get to the event. So I'm from Austria.
12: I'm from Germany. As soon as I heard that it's in Paris, I had to get tickets.
11: Yeah, same.
13: We were stopping in Paris on vacation, and my buddy over there was like, the Esports World Cup is in Paris the same time we are. And so we booked tickets just for fun.
9: It might be really hot outside right now, but inside the massive and thankfully air-conditioned Porte de Versailles Convention Centre, events have already started taking place, including the one that this guy plays, Valorant.
14: Hello, I'm Nikita Sirmitev, aka Derke, playing for Team Vitality in Valorant.
9: And you're based in Paris.
14: I'm really excited because I had never played in front of a French crowd before yet.
9: These crowds making plenty of noise, but all of them are actually here pretty last minute, because this isn't how things were meant to go. The Esports World Cup has always been held in Saudi Arabia, a country this event gets lots of its funding from. But with just weeks ago, it announced it would move to France because of instability in the Gulf region. Mike McCabe is one of the tournament's top bosses.
15: This is over 45,000 square meters of space. We have seven stages. It's a massive undertaking. We have enough cable powering all of these incredible technical systems to get basically from London to Birmingham and back again. We still can't quite believe that we're here. Everything's working.
9: Organisers say it was always planning to move to new cities, but global events meant bumping that plan up sooner. It did, though, leave just weeks to arrange complicated live broadcasts and opening ceremonies expected to be watched by millions online. Not that these guys mind.
16: I booked my tickets right away and came, so it's great to have this in France.
12: Yeah, it's just amazing to see that we get a bit more Europe representation.
1: Andrew Rogers reporting from Paris, and the prize pot, which is combined at $75 million. Right, that's almost it from us here on the Newsroom team from the BBC World Service. With me, Ankur Desai, and from the team, enjoy the rest of your day.
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21: Coming up next on Business Daily, we meet the entrepreneur behind one of the world's most important biotechnology companies. Noubar Afayan arrived in Canada as a refugee after fleeing Lebanon's civil war. Decades later, he co-founded Moderna, whose COVID-19 vaccine helped change the course of the pandemic. And that's Business Daily after the latest world news.
22: BBC News with Moira Alderson. President Trump says the ceasefire with Iran is over, blasting it as scum after fresh exchanges of fire. Speaking at a NATO summit, he described Iranian authorities as sick and violent, saying he didn't want to engage with them. Efforts to present a united front at the NATO summit have been disrupted by President Trump's continued criticism of European allies. He's revived his interest in taking over Greenland, prompting Denmark's Prime Minister to say her country was ready to defend its Arctic territory. Mr. Trump has also lashed out at Spain, threatening to cut off all trade. In response, Brussels said it expected Washington to honour its trade obligations. Ukraine has kept up its bombing campaign, targeting remote Russian oil refineries, leading to a nationwide petrol crisis. Two refineries were hit in Tatarstan and one in Saratov. A court in Berlin has sentenced a German palliative care doctor to life in prison for murdering 15 of his patients. The 41-year-old was described as having a lust for murder. He gave 12 women and 3 men lethal combinations of muscle relaxants and anaesthetics without their knowledge while visiting them at home in the early 2020s. Funeral ceremonies for the late Iranian Supreme Leader Ali Khamenei have continued in the Iraqi city of Najaf, one of the holiest sites in Shia Islam. Crowds of mourners followed his coffin. It was driven on a truck to the shrine of Imam Ali. Apple has lost its appeal against a landmark EU ruling on digital competition rules. The European Court upheld its designation of Apple as a gatekeeper in relation to its App Store and operating system. And a new study has found that missing an hour's sleep could lead to gradual weight gain. Around 100 adults in the study gained on average half a kilo. They had their bedtime delayed by 90 minutes over 6 weeks. BBC News.
21: Today on Founders, we speak to the man behind Moderna, the vaccine that changed the shape of the COVID-19 pandemic. Noubar Afayan. Noubar, let us indulge you a tiny bit if we can. So it begins back in Lebanon and the civil war there and takes you and your family via Canada, the United States to build, well, one of the most influential careers in modern biotechnology, founding Flagship Pioneering in 2000, the venture capital firm from which more than 100 other firms turning science into medicine emerge, including perhaps best known to our audience, Moderna and its COVID-19 vaccine. Why don't we start right back there again? Can you kind of imagine it? You were just kind of becoming a teenager, right, at the moment the civil war kind of breaks out in Lebanon, and now we sit chatting to you, a billionaire businessman with 100+ companies and a million things to think about. That journey, is it still kind of hard to fathom at this moment?
23: It is. I keep putting off thinking about it, and I suspect I'll do so before I can't anymore. But I was in my early teenage years in Lebanon, you know, kind of having a bit of an idyllic life. It was a beautiful place, except once in a while it was to break out into wars, usually proxy wars between other neighboring countries. But this time in 1975, civil war broke out. And so we basically were forced to stay home for months on end, saw lots of rocket fire, lots of explosions, and importantly, the building about a block away from where we were is completely leveled. when I was 12 years old. So we got up to a lot of dead bodies and the like. And while I could say that now, and most people relate to that as something they've seen on TV, when you see it live, if it doesn't completely depress you, it certainly causes you to think differently about the precarious position that peace represents and the opportunity to do things. I didn't think of that back then, but certainly since then, having to completely get uprooted, go to Montreal, see snow for the first time, see languages I didn't know. I mean, these are all things that I only wish upon other people, to be honest, because at the end of the day, the resilience, if you can kind of get through that, carries through to starting companies, lots of failures, lots of ups and down, and just continuing the kind of constant struggles.
21: And in that time, using money for the first time and all that kind of stuff, I'm guessing as an early teenager then, who was kind of teaching you about that?
23: My father, growing up, was in the import-export business, of all things, ironically, in plastics. He was one of the first to bring products that were based nylon, vinyl, these kinds of things into the Middle East. And I used to go to his workplace since a pretty early age, probably 6-7 years old. And it was a big deal for me to go with him. I was the youngest of three. You know, I'd say probably less about the money part, but about the kind of seriousness of work.
21: The work ethic.
23: Yeah, exactly.
21: So fast forward a little bit. You go to two back-to-back fantastic academic institutions, McGill and MIT. Was education, was learning really important in your house growing up?
23: Yeah, education was super important. And I studied engineering as an undergraduate student. And engineering is really all about making things, designing things, building things, and scaling up things, to using engineering in the opposite direction, which was reverse engineering, which is carefully taking things apart, putting them together, and seeing what they do in fractional parts, is the way we study complex biological systems. And I was drawn to that in the early stages. And there were no tools to do this with. There was no information, knowledge. And all of that became available over the 43 years since I entered this field.
21: So at what point does that become a business? Does it go from being something you're interested in and you're working in, and as you say, you're right at the kind of forefront of people trying to do this stuff? When does that go, you know what, I've got an idea where...
23: There's a great story. I was a graduate student at MIT in the mid-80s. At the time, graduate students, even now, largely aim to become professors in the field, and sometimes they go to large companies. That's all that existed. And in 1985, by complete chance, I ended up being sent by the folks at MIT to a conference in DC held by the National Science Foundation of the US, which was all about competitiveness, where the US was not being challenged by Japan. And I found myself being like one of the few biotech people, happened to sit at lunch completely randomly next to a gentleman. He told me what he had done. It turned out he and his friend had started a company 30 years earlier in making new instruments for a new breed of engineers called electrical engineers. They had invented the oscilloscope. They had made it in their garage and built a company. And I was listening to a story, thinking, well, I'm a new breed of engineer, biological, biochemical engineer. I could do this kind of thing. So I was drawn by his story. And it turned out it was David Packard, from Hewlett-Packard. I had no idea, while he was telling me the story, which company he was talking about or who he was. He was about my father's age. So essentially, he was just describing to me how he thought about the business model of making tools for their colleagues, engineers who are building things. He thought he could make the instruments. And that's what I did. I came back to MIT, took a couple of courses of management, which were quite primitive at the time. It was not a startups were not a field per se. This is mid-80s. And in 1987, when I got my PhD, I started a company that made instruments for the biological engineers.
21: What were those?
23: So it turns out to study biological systems, you need to purify the molecules so that you can identify what they are. We didn't even know what was in blood or in growing bacteria or whatever. So we made the first purification systems that were designed for the new age of biology, which meant we could do separations of each individual component from the rest in minutes as opposed to hours. So these are all techniques that today are in tens of thousands of labs and instruments that are used routinely. But back then, there was none of that. And so that company, initially Perceptive Biosystems, grew, ended up being about $100 million in revenues, about 800 people. And that's how I learned the, I would say, art to this day of leadership management as best I could.
21: You're listening to Founders from Business Daily right here on the BBC World Service. And And our guest today is the founder of Flagship Pioneering and one of those companies that came out of Flagship Pioneering that you may well know best, Moderna Nubar, FIN. Why don't you take us then to the pandemic as we kick off the second half here, Nubar? Moderna itself then.
23: Flagship Pioneering, my firm basically, that was the founder of Moderna as an institution, essentially specializes in anticipating, or let's say leaping to totally new uncharted territories. So we practice an institutional, I would even say industrial form of taking leaps of faith, but then figuring out how to prove them. And this is relevant for Moderna because we do this by asking what if questions. We imagine kind of things that should be possible and should be desirable and then see if we can reduce them to practice. One of those in 2010, which was what if you could inject the molecule in a human and use the body to produce any medicine you wanted, any biological medicine you wanted. Well, we set out to do that in summer of 2010. And by 2011, we had shown that, yes, we could deliver as a message, that's why it's called messenger RNA, a new instruction into the body, in this case, into the liver or into other cell types, and make a protein. That had no precedent before. And then COVID hit in 2020, and we had a platform already 10 years in the making. We had spent $2.5 billion building a company, building a fairly substantial pipeline of potential products. None of them were approved yet. That's very normal in the biotech industry. It takes a good decade or so after you start chasing these things to have products after product, which is where we are today. And so that's how we started. And so we knew the virus type. And as soon as we were approached, even before the sequence was available, we decided that this was something we had to do. But importantly, it really fit our platform. And so we were eager to see if it could actually work.
21: That's such an interesting area as well, isn't it? Because clearly it changed a lot of lives. It evidently saved a lot of lives. We know that from the stats, don't we, down the track. But I know you're a huge humanitarian as well. You run a lot of not-for-profit organizations too, don't you, on the side, do a lot of charity work as well. Was there ever any tension, just pure personal tension, I suppose, about making a lot of money as well at the same time with this? The company's booming, and yet there's something kind of slightly disastrous happening to humanity at the same time. It must be kind of a weird feeling to have in that moment.
23: Well, I would say it's weird. I mean, life is weird anyway, so this was just kind of shades of weird. But it was weird for a different reason because, you know, I had in my life separated the philanthropy part from my work, and I never viewed my work as a humanitarian activity. But in fact, when we started going through kind of an immense amount of risk and intense activity to try to scale up and make literally a billion doses of something we had only ever made thousands of in the past in such a short time, I can assure you that the profit motive or the economic return would not have risen to the level probability adjusted, meaning the probability this would have worked times the reward would have been a bad activity, but for its humanitarian impact. Right in the beginning, we announced that we would not enforce our patents. We were the only game in town in mRNA at the time. You know that there's two entities, Pfizer, BioNTech together, who ended up making a vaccine. That vaccine, to the best of our knowledge, is exactly the same technology. We made our technology available for that to happen during the period of the pandemic. We didn't have to, and we did because it was the right thing to do, because we realized literally people were dying. And so that, plus the kind of partnership with the governments in EU as well as in the US, these were fairly unprecedented things. So I'd say the weirdness was not as stark as what you're saying, which is we're making money on the pandemic. We were providing a solution. You may know that vaccines are an order of magnitude or two more cost effective as a health approach than any medicine, any other thing that healthcare offers.
21: If that was a period where it was sort of partnership, if you like, between politics and science, it feels like when we're talking today in 2026, that there's a tension there. And not just, I mean, very obviously right in the United States and questions about institutions and funding for science in the United States, but that is not unique to the US, is it? I'm sure it's in a lot of countries where you're working now. This we've heard it said here in the UK, right, that we've had enough of experts, in inverted commas, being one of the most famous quotes during the Brexit campaigns here as well. How damaging has that been to progress in science, that it suddenly seems to have become a political football?
23: Look, I think in the short term, it's been very damaging. In the long term, it may naturally, from an evolutionary standpoint, improve or cause the scientific establishment to adapt to the societal expectations, that primarily they don't overstate what they know. The problem with experts are that they became experts by knowing a lot about what is and probably what will be in the short term. But those experts know almost nothing about what will be further out, and yet nothing stops them from projecting their expertise. And did they ever, including, you know, I had to give lots of interviews during the COVID times with CEOs of large pharma companies and large other types of academic institutions saying, you can't develop a vaccine in less than 4 years. If you do, it's going to kill lots of people. And they had no idea because nobody had ever tried before. And so they were just expertizing, if there is such an English word. They were just projecting expertise. It is that that had a unfortunate boomerang effect, where people then who either didn't like science or didn't believe in science raised their voice and said, see, we're being subjected to this. It's a natural process. I'm sure everybody wanted somehow to contribute their expertise. And in their case, their expertise was expertise. So they kind of were projecting it. I think that's been a useful kind of self-realization. But it's gone now from the politics of science, which we had before, to the politics of anti-science. It is concerning for the long term.
21: Does it make you think about decisions, about where you work, I suppose, as well? I mean, would it make you move operations from the United States, for example?
23: We haven't reached that level yet, although I will say that, you know, at Flagship, we have a burgeoning presence in the UK, which we've found very productive, and we're growing. We have a burgeoning presence in Singapore and in Korea, Japan, for the APAC region. We're looking carefully at the Gulf. These were not necessarily in our plans pre-COVID. I think it's a good thing that the whole world has woken up to realizing that life science innovation is an integral part of our life.
21: You've been working a lot with AI, haven't you? And you've talked, I was reading an interesting piece you've done with the Financial Times about how you think that's going to really kind of supercharge research. Why so, and in what kind of timescale?
23: It's doing so now. It's doing so in both predictable and unpredictable ways now. And the reason is that it is, in short, to me, the first major prosthesis for the human intellect. I think lots of people can debate whether it's a replacement or not. To me, it's not that interesting, as opposed to if it can act as a true thought prosthesis, an extender of our ability to interact with knowledge, deploy knowledge. We're going to develop new skills to make sure that we're not misapplying knowledge or being fooled in an industrial scale. And so all of that, in my view, affects science, because science needs tools. And while 40 years ago I was developing tools for measurements in labs, now we're developing tools for how to make millions of measurements, develop models, and then from there impact the whole activity of discovering and deploying new medicine. So truly, it is not about being excited for scientific discovery, for the development of medicines. This is a true disruption. It's great, because in the time I have left, I'm 63 years old, in the time I have left, I think I'll be able to do what we did in the last 40 years, probably in 3 or 4.
21: Really?
23: And I'm not exaggerating.
21: Wow. Take us over that 40 years then, as we round out here, Nubar. Anything that you wish you could have back, maybe good or bad, you know, a deal where you wish, I should have done that, and I learned that I would do that the next time, or perhaps the flip, you know, something you did and you go, oh, I still put my head in my hands thinking about that now.
23: You know, look, I would say that I've probably over-focused on innovation and its potential impact and the ways to do it and the ways to create companies. And within that, you know, I probably, if I had to do it over again, I would develop skills earlier in my life, social skills of how to create connections with people and how to create the kind of
21: that's
23: the
21: so
23: power
21: interesting, because you're such a technical guy, but people being the real key thing, as well as that learning and that knowledge and that expertise.
23: Yes, and the facility and the power of creating communities. You know, I've learned that on the fly. I've learned that on the job. But probably I would not score myself high in that, in part probably by nature, but also in part because I was so busy trying to help, focusing on the outcome. So I would say to people, focus on all three, the input, the process, and the output. And all three could benefit from lots of learning and lots of experience.
21: And take us full circle. If you could talk to that young man, well, young boy really still in Beirut then, what would you say to him again now as he sets out?
23: You know, interestingly, it's stuff I've said to my four children growing up, which I don't know why I did, but I tell them one thing is that disappointment is overrated. If I could do one thing, it's to convince kids or people growing up not to avoid disappointment, which a simple way to do it is not even to try. I think the way we bring up kids, the way we, you know, kind of overemphasize the outcome in sports or in school, and people are devastated by these situations. I think if you think of failure as the ancestor of success, and it's a descendancy game, then you better accumulate a bunch of those and learn from them.
21: Nuber Afayan, thank you so much for speaking to us on Founders here from Business Daily.
23: Thank you.
21: That was Nuber Afayan, the founder and chief executive of Flagship Pioneering and co-founder of Moderna. He was speaking with me, Will Bain, for this edition of Founders from Business Daily. The programme was produced by Barbara George and Aliza Sadiq. And if you'd like to get in touch with the team, our email address is businessdaily@bbc.co.uk.
0: BBC World Service and Now History Told by the People Who Were There. It's Witness History with me, Rachel Naylor. I'm taking you back 50 years to the Seveso disaster, an explosion at a chemical factory in Italy. More than 220,000 people were put under medical surveillance, and thousands of animals were slaughtered to prevent the chemicals from entering the food chain. I've been speaking to a counsellor who helped coordinate the aftermath. It's 12:37 p.m. on the 10th of July, 1976. A white cloud of poisonous gas is being released over Seveso in northern Italy due to an accident at a nearby chemical plant. And the worst part? No one in the town has any idea.
2: There weren't many people around. Most businesses were shut for the summer.
0: That's Giuseppe Cassina, a Seveso councillor. He's off to a friend's wedding. There's people picnicking outside. Everyone's enjoying the summer break. But that's all about to change. At the Igmesa factory, which makes chemicals for disinfectants and herbicides in nearby Maida, a safety feature on a reactor has ruptured. There's a whistling sound and a cloud of vapour containing a highly toxic substance called dioxin is released into the air for about 20 minutes, covering an area of 18 square kilometres.
3: The dilemma facing the Italian authorities is unique. Never before has a populated area been contaminated like this. At first, local people thought the poisonous vapour was no more than the everyday pollution they're used to.
6: La vita di quel giorno.
2: Life that day carried on as normal. We had no reason to be alarmed. There was no evidence to suggest otherwise. Next to the factory, there were fields used by local farmers to grow crops. And because it was July, it was warm, so all the families that lived there, they were eating lunch outside. So after the explosion, a cloud of dust has settled on the fields, including the tables set by families and the children who were playing outside.
0: But no one is concerned. It's just a bit of dust. In fact, the public still don't know about their exposure to dioxin 3 days later. Giuseppe went to his weekly Tuesday council meeting in high spirits.
2: I showed up with pastry and prosecco because my eldest son had been born the day before. None of us knew about the factory, so in the meeting we celebrated the birth of my son and didn't even discuss the explosion.
0: But Giuseppe had always had concerns about the factory.
2: I was half joking because I'd raised this with the mayor several times before and said to him, if you're meeting the management of the factory, can you ask them about dumping dirt waste in the stream and polluting it? He answered me very curtly, yes, right.
24: It was not until 6 days after the accident that the Igmesa factory closed down, and then only at the workers' insistence. And it was not until 8 days had passed that the owners, Givaudan, a subsidiary of the giant multinational drug company Hoffmann La Roche, admitted that the gas contained 4.5 pounds of dioxin, a byproduct of herbicide manufacture and one of the deadliest poisons known to man.
25: How did you feel when you found out and you had a newborn son?
2: Well, I was certainly concerned. My son and my wife moved away for 2 months, and he didn't come home to Seveso until it was safe. Nobody had heard of dioxin before.
24: A further week passed before anyone decided that evacuations were necessary or that people should be warned not to eat or sell their vegetables, as they had been doing for the past fortnight. Only after 3 weeks, when cattle began to die and children began to show signs of the appalling skin disease known as carachne, did it begin to sink in that a disaster had happened.
6: Questi bambini hanno...
2: The children who had been playing outside showed symptoms of cloroacne and boils. It was the first warning sign. The second was the death of birds. There were dead birds on the street. It was very unusual.
6: Assolutamente insolita.
0: Residents also developed nausea, headaches, eye irritation, and 19 children were admitted to local hospitals with skin lesions.
24: Almost immediately, the officials of the Lombardy Regional Authority began to minimise its significance as much as possible. Only the few hundred people nearest the factory were to be evacuated, and they were to be allowed to take their polluted possessions with them.
6: Un primo momento...
2: The first evacuation concerned a rather large area, but not many buildings. The family had been notified that they had to abandon everything by 12 p.m. I went with the police and soldiers to knock on the door and tell them it was time to leave. What did we find? We found families that were quietly having lunch, as if it was the last supper.
6: L'ultima cena.
24: In Zone B, further away, pregnant women should leave and children stay out, but only during the day. And a motorway which ran right through the poisoned area remained wide open.
2: The second evacuation was more difficult because there were more families and they were sent very far away from Seveso to a motel near the motorway, about 40 kilometers away. These families were severely tested because they found themselves away from home with no space or garden in hotel rooms for several months. It really affected them psychologically.
3: There's an eerie, sinister atmosphere in the contaminated area near the chemical plant. The streets and houses are empty. Police and army patrols work only for short spells to reduce the risk to their health. The invisible poison has withered trees and plant life, killed a cow, rabbits and chickens. Many cats have been stricken. As the full health threat becomes apparent, workmen erect barriers around the 170-acre zone. Dioxin stays dangerously in the topsoil for up to 14 years. There are still locals who resent the publicity and the army presence. Lives in this small industrial fringe community have been shattered by an invisible enemy.
0: Meanwhile, despite abortion being illegal in Italy, the government specifically permitted them for the 600 pregnant women affected by the disaster. 26 were performed, according to the British Health and Safety Executive. A later study found no evidence of increased birth defects due to exposure to dioxin, but the data set was too small to rule out a small risk. 12 months after the disaster, many families remained displaced.
24: A market garden town, stripped of its soil, surrounded by troops and 10-foot fences, and overshadowed by a heap of poison which no one is quite sure what to do with.
3: Something like 3,000 local animals have died. Tens of thousands have been slaughtered. This unlovely but inoffensive township is doomed, its prosperity gone, its products shunned by the rest of Italy.
2: The immediate negative impact was the blocking of all productive activity in Seveso. It was known for its woodwork and furniture making, but because of the dioxin, almost all the elders from around the country and abroad stopped, because they suspected that the wood products were polluted.
0: Long-term health side effects for those exposed to dioxin included decreased fertility and increased risk for cancers. But the disaster did lead to stronger industry regulation. In 1982, the European Union adopted the Seveso Directive, a law aimed at improving the safety of sites containing large quantities of dangerous substances. Roche paid out an estimated $168 million in damages. In 1983, four former employees were found guilty of willful failure to prevent the explosion, and a fifth was found guilty of involuntary negligence. They were sentenced to between 2.5 to 5 years in prison, but three were later acquitted after appealing. Back in Seveso, the contaminated area was made into a park known as Bosco delle Querce, or Oak Forest. The houses which once stood there have been demolished and are buried beneath its small hills and two tunnels, alongside the remains of 80,000 animals.
6: Ben volentieri.
2: I could gladly show you the system for storing the polluting material. We had people come from Sweden to learn how we store it. And thanks to Oak Forest, the fauna has returned there. Life has returned to the environment.
0: Giuseppe Cassino went on to be mayor of Seveso in the 1980s. He was speaking to me, Rachel Naylor, for Witness History.
4: 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The rules of the midterms are being rewritten, from redistricting to campaign money. We talk with Ari Berman, who's covered voting rights for years at Mother Jones. Join us.
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7: Welcome to NewsHour from the BBC World Service. I'm Rebecca Kesby. Today is the war between the United States and Iran back on. US strikes overnight, Iranian missile strikes today, all following the targeting of oil tankers in the Strait of Hormuz on Tuesday. So is the ceasefire over? Here's President Trump.
8: I think it's over. I don't want to deal with them anymore. They're scum. You know what scum is? They're scum. They're sick people. They're led by sick people. And they're vicious, violent people.
7: We'll get a response from Iran. How serious could this get? Also, new research suggests COVID may have damaged some people's eyesight. And actor Anne Hathaway tells us why she wanted to be in the new film, The Odyssey.
10: When I got the call, it was, how quickly can you get on a plane to Los Angeles? Because I live in New York with my family. And I said, I think I've missed all the flights today, but how about tomorrow?
7: It's all coming up after the latest world news.
22: BBC News with Moira Alderson. President Trump says the ceasefire with Iran is now over, blasting Iran as scum after fresh exchanges of fire. Speaking at the NATO summit in Ankara, he described Iranian authorities as sick and violent. He added, though, that negotiators could continue to talk, but doubted an agreement could be reached. Our diplomatic correspondent is Caroline Hawley.
11: The military exchanges followed accusations that Iran had struck three tankers passing through the Strait of Hormuz, but not following the route it wants shipping to take. In Ankara this morning, the US president lambasted the Iranian authorities as cuckoo, vicious, violent people. But crucially, he didn't call the negotiations off. The two sides are meant to try to reach a wider agreement by the middle of August, but right now, that looks like an almost impossible feat.
22: Efforts to present a united front at the NATO summit have been disrupted by President Trump's continued criticism of European allies. He's revived his interest in taking over Greenland, prompting Denmark's prime minister to say her country was ready to defend its Arctic territory. Here's Frank Gardner.
26: His disdain, even dislike, for NATO threatens to undermine the message of unity promoted by officials, ministers and leaders here. Mark Rutte, the organization's secretary-general, points to the substantial step-up in defence spending by European nations since the last summit last year. Yet this has failed to mollify the US president. He's lashed out at NATO for declining to join his war of choice against Iran. He's called Spain a terrible partner. And most worryingly of all, he's renewed his interest in a US takeover of Greenland.
22: A court in Berlin has sentenced a German palliative care doctor to life in prison for murdering 15 patients. The 41-year-old, identified only as Johannes M., was described as having a lust for murder. Bethany Bell has more details.
27: The doctor's victims were between the ages of 25 and 94. The court heard how they were all critically ill, but their deaths were not imminent. Prosecutors said that during home visits, the doctor administered a lethal mix of medicines without his patient's consent. On several occasions, they said he set fires to cover his tracks. For much of the year-long trial, the doctor said little, but last month he confessed to having killed 12 people. He said it was to spare them suffering.
22: A court in Nepal has convicted two former government ministers for taking money from citizens with the false promise of international resettlement as refugees, mostly to the United States. The former deputy prime minister... Prime Minister Top Bahadur Rayamaji and former Interior Minister Balkrishna Khand will be sentenced next week with 14 others. Reports say hundreds of people paid to be resettled as Bhutanese refugees but weren't helped. The court in Kathmandu called the scam an offence against the state. BBC News. Funeral ceremonies for the late Iranian Supreme Leader Ali Khamenei have continued in the Iraqi city of Najaf, one of the holiest sites in Shia Islam. Crowds of mourners followed his coffin as it was driven through the streets on a truck to the shrine of Imam Ali. Ukraine has kept up its bombing of Russian oil refineries hundreds of kilometres away, leading to a nationwide petrol crisis. Two refineries were hit in Nizhnekamsk in Tatarstan and one in Saratov on the Volga. James Landale is in Moscow seeing the effect of the Ukrainian bombings.
1: In Russia, people remember what it is to queue. And right now, they're getting a lot of practice. Elmar tells us there's no fuel, prices are rising.
9: And what's to blame?
1: In our country, he says, you cannot say who or what is to blame.
12: For years, Vladimir Putin's tried to insulate people from the impact of his war on Ukraine. Well, these queues are making that much harder. For these drivers, the war is not just coming closer to home, it's having a material impact.
22: Somalia has joined India in asking Meta to delay the rollout of WhatsApp's new username feature over security concerns. Somalia's communication regulator says it could make it easier for criminals to impersonate users and commit fraud and allow militant groups to misuse accounts. India says it could lead to a rise in online scams and fraud. A new study has found that missing an hour of sleep could lead to gradual weight gain. Over a six-week period, around 100 adults had their bedtimes delayed by 90 minutes and gained on average half a kilogram. Results also showed that participants were significantly more sedentary in their day-to-day lives. Researchers say continual sleep loss disrupts metabolic functions and hormone regulation. BBC News.
27: Hello and welcome to NewsHour, live from the BBC World Service in London. I'm Rebecca Kesby. Is the war between the United States and Iran back on? Last night, the US military says it hit 80 Iranian targets, including air defences, coastal radar facilities and fast boats, in response to the targeting of three oil tankers navigating the Strait of Hormuz on Tuesday. Iran has not admitted responsibility for those attacks, but it's already launched fresh attacks on US military sites in Bahrain and Kuwait. One senior commander this morning promised a crushing response to the latest US strikes. Well, President Trump is speaking again at the NATO summit in Turkey. He's currently speaking about Ukraine. We're keeping across developments on that and we'll bring you the latest. But first, speaking earlier this morning at the NATO summit in Ankara, President Trump told reporters that as far as he's concerned, the ceasefire with Iran is now over and the memorandum of understanding is dead.
8: To me, I think it's over. I don't want to deal with them anymore. They're scum. You know what scum is? They're scum. They're sick people. They're led by sick people. And they're vicious, violent people. And if they had a nuclear weapon, they'd use it. As far as I'm concerned, it's over. I'll speak to our negotiators. They want to negotiate. They're good people. Steve Witkoff, Jared Kushner. But they have to come back to me. As far as I'm concerned, it's just a waste of time dealing with them. They're liars. We make a deal. And they, if I make a deal with him, we have a deal. And he goes out, he talks. We make a deal. Everyone's agreed. No nuclear weapon. We make a deal. They go outside, talk to the press. They say, we never even talked about it. There's something wrong with them. They're cuckoo.
27: Mr. Trump there addressing reporters alongside the NATO Secretary General Mark Rutte, who supported Mr. Trump, saying that the US strikes were absolutely necessary. Well, let's get the latest now on these clashes in the Gulf. We're joined live by the BBC's Carrie Davis, who's in Jerusalem. Carrie, first of all, what can you tell us about these strikes from either side and how much damage has been done?
13: Well, of course, this all stems back to a few days ago when these three tankers were struck when they were crossing the Strait of Hormuz. And then the US blamed Iran for them. Although, interestingly, Iran never actually claimed responsibility for the attack. Instead, we got a comment from the foreign minister who said that commercial vessels using routes not coordinated with Iran or tampering with the ship's tracking faced a risk of collision, were the words that he used to describe it. The US, however, was very adamant this was Iran. They then revoked the waiver that they had previously issued, which would have allowed oil sanctions on Iran to be lifted. So oil sanctions essentially back on again. And then last night, they announced that they were attacking the Iranian air defences, command and control networks, coastal radar sites. They also said that they hit more than 60 Islamic Revolutionary Guard Corps small boats. So this was essentially done to try to limit the ability of Iran to be able to hit other vessels transiting the strait. It's quite a strong reaction from America in this position. Iran then responded and said that they

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1: That they would have wonderful things that would be open to them. If they didn't, there would be absolute destruction. Is this a negotiating position, or is it the fact that, as we heard, President Trump sounds incredibly frustrated with Iran? Is he genuinely about to restart all of this hostility that we saw, obviously, back at the beginning of February?
2: Well, we'll have to see. Carrie, thanks so much. That's Carrie Davis there for us in Jerusalem, and we're keeping across this. We'll have more analysis in just a moment. But a short time ago, we managed to get an Iranian perspective on all of this. I've been speaking to Nasser Hadian, Professor of Political Science at the University of Tehran, and I asked him what he made of these latest exchanges of fire and President Trump's comments that the ceasefire is over.
3: As you know, there were some forces basically which obliged both sides to go for a memorandum of understanding and later for an agreement. So the forces still are present, and I guess no matter the skirmishes now, I guess the mediators are going to get involved and they're going to basically come up with a sort of agreement again to stop both sides from attacking one another. So because they have already tested the war, they have seen they cannot achieve their objectives through war. And going to war this time, a major war like the last time, is going to be very, very expensive, very different from the last time for both sides. America certainly is going to attack our infrastructures, and Iran is going to expand the war beyond the Middle East, and other places are going to get involved. And a lot of infrastructures of other countries are going to be attacked. Many people are going to be killed. So that would be stupid of both sides to want to go back to war again. So I guess both Iran and U.S. are overplaying their card, and they are basically making a very huge mistake. Iran is making a mistake by emphasizing so much on the management of the strait, because the most important factor for us is the geopolitical, geostrategic game of the strait. We have already achieved that. And insisting on management of the Strait of Hormuz is not a right decision. From the American side, that's very wrong on the American side as well, to try to establish a pathway through Omani's water in order to preempt Iran from later claiming the management. So these things should have been discussed in a 60-day negotiation. So that's a very, I don't want to use the word, but anyway, that's a silly mistake for both sides.
2: This is really interesting, Professor. You said there were elements on both sides that were wanting to negotiate, but maybe harder line elements that are still backing out. And I guess President Trump for the Americans would be on the harder line side there. But I mean, is part of the problem that each side has interpreted the memorandum of understanding differently? They took what they wanted out of it to tell their own people, and perhaps there wasn't enough detail in it to start with.
3: Yeah, that's okay. But still, you know, why they had the memorandum of understanding? Because they knew it's impossible to continue. Well, that's very costly to continue. So that's why they both wanted it. I know there are not very many details, or rather it's very vague, very much interpretable by each side different way. Even the most detailed agreement would be matter for or subject to interpretation. But this is a vague one, but still it's okay. Because to me, both sides needed this agreement, needed this memorandum of understanding. So that's why they should come up with some sort of a mechanism to control it. I know President Trump is very much under pressure from the radicals or from the forces which didn't want or did not agree with the MOU. And the same thing here. If you look at what happened yesterday to President Pezeshkian and Foreign Minister Araghchi in a demonstration or in the morning, they were attacked, one of them verbally, the other one even physically. So I know both sides under pressure, but I think that's the right decision. They have to stick to the decision.

0: Is it clear what happened when those tankers were hit yesterday? I mean, there's been no official admittance from the leaders in Iran that they were responsible.
1: Yes, certainly we are not going to agree. Yeah, we are not going to attack. That was another mistake of Iran attacking Qatar, which has been very helpful to us. It's a mistake attacking Saudi Arabia, which has been trying to be helpful. But still, you know, in general, I guess one of the reasons that Iran attacked those countries, because the U.S. bases are there. And U.S. bases are basically a part of the war, and they are helping the U.S. I understand that, but that was for the war, but not for the MOU and now, which is a ceasefire. That's not right on our part, you know, to attack these ships. And as I said, they feel that U.S. is doing it very much intentionally. There was no reason for U.S. trying to come up with a pathway for the ships in the Omani's water. No. Right. They could have waited for another couple of months.
0: So Mr. Ghalibaf, the parliamentary spokesperson, one of the chief negotiators for the Iranian side, was talking about this, and he said that the U.S. had violated the memorandum of understanding by taking ships through that Omani route. Is that what you understand?
1: Yes, the Omani route. Exactly. That one and plus the Hezbollah. So these are the two main reasons. They feel that America violated it. Of course, they understand why they violated it, because of the pressure within the U.S. That's the same thing here. I understand why they take these actions, because of the pressure. Ghalibaf is in a position she should rise to the occasion and take the leadership. He can be a comma when they rock the history books. It can be a paragraph. That's his decision.
0: So, I mean,
1: to provide the leadership.
0: Are you saying that there's a division then in the Iranian government between people like Mr. Ghalibaf?
1: Not in the Iranian government. There are a group, but a very minority group, about 20, 25 members of the parliament. They have some control over the Iran's radio and television, and they are a very small portion of the principalists. And in those who gather in the squares at night and in the streets, a portion, about 20% of them. But the rest are behind Ghalibaf, are behind the negotiation. You should use this opportunity. He has the absolute majority. I cannot remember, as a political observer for half a century, I never remembered that, I mean, there was such a consensus behind one individual. So that's why I feel that Ghalibaf should provide the necessary leadership to get us over this important part of our history.
0: And in terms of the military, are you confident that the government has control over the military? Because if...
1: Yes.
0: You are?
1: Absolute. Okay. Absolute confidence, yes. They are a part of the Supreme National Security Council. All of the commanders, all of them supported the MOU. Out of 13, only one individual opposed. 12, including all commanders, supported the MOU. So that's what I say Ghalibaf should take this opportunity, rise to the occasion, provide the necessary leadership, and get us through this stage.
0: That's Nasser Hadian there, Professor of Political Science at the University of Tehran, speaking to us about an hour or so ago. As I mentioned, President Trump is currently speaking at that NATO summit in Ankara. He's actually speaking with President Zelensky at the moment, so the topic is mostly Ukraine. We're going to come back to other issues around NATO later this hour, but that's going on at the moment. We're keeping across it. Coming up in the programme, as heat waves continue to hit much of Europe and North America, we hear about the environmental problems caused by trying to keep cool with battery-powered fans.
2: We've seen a rise of the internet and online marketplaces, which are selling technology at remarkable prices. You don't need to be, you know, a product engineer to think, how is this product being made? How robust is it? So they're often breaking down incredibly quickly. People are just getting rid of them where they break, and that can be in public bins, or it could be at home. They could be putting them in the wrong recycling bin at home.
0: More on that to come in the next half hour or so. Our headlines, as we've been hearing, President Trump says he believes the ceasefire agreement with Iran is over, describing the Iranians as scum after renewed fighting in the Gulf. And Mr. Trump was speaking at that NATO summit in Ankara, where his criticism of European allies has also made some waves, and we'll come back to that too. You're with NewsHour live from the BBC. I'm Rebecca Kesby. Let's go back to our top story now. That line from President Trump this morning while he attends that NATO summit in Ankara, Turkey, that as far as he's concerned, the ceasefire with Iran is over. In the past few minutes, Mr. Trump has also said we're going to hit them hard tonight in reference to Iran. Let's speak to Dr. Sanam Vakil. She joins us live, director of the Middle East and North Africa program at the think tank Chatham House here in London. Sanam, thanks for coming on. I mean, how serious are these comments coming from Mr. Trump today?
3: Good afternoon. It's good to be with you. I mean, certainly they're serious, but I think that they're also past precedent. President Trump has spoken impatiently or negatively about the Iranian leadership in the past. And so I think we should just take a pause. And we've also seen past rounds of conflict, including serious conflict, since the ceasefire came to fruition on April 8th. I'm not saying that we're not on a dangerous precipice. We very well could be, but there is still an opening or an off-ramp for negotiators to try to quickly cool things down. I fully expect further military strikes, but it doesn't mean that all out war is about to recommence either.
0: Right. I mean, it is quite confusing, though, isn't it? Because as Mr. Trump said himself, you know, the talk should continue, though he doesn't hold out much hope. But I don't know whether you heard our interview just a few minutes ago with Nasser Hadian, professor of politics Tehran
3: yes.
0: University. It was quite interesting what he had to say about the divisions in both leaderships of the U.S. and Iran.
3: Yes, and he is quite right. There is, of course, pressure in Iran to maintain control over the Strait of Hormuz and to continue their leverage despite the MOU. Iran is worried that the U.S. and other players are trying to whittle away Iran's leverage since the war and thereby put further pressure on Iran. And so, you know, that's also reflecting through comments and criticism within the Iranian landscape. And in the U.S. as well, there has been a long history of U.S. conservatives and neoconservatives that have been critical of deal making with Tehran. So in a way, both sides slightly mirror each other. What's problematic is that there is no sustained deconfliction line, despite the intent to set one up, and that negotiations are sort of on again, off again. And so in this climate, it's going to be very volatile.
0: And in spite of the heated language from both sides today, not just from Mr. Trump, we heard from one general saying that they were going to have a crushing response to the United States strikes. I mean, the truth is part of the reason they came to this deal is because both sides really needed it to end.
3: Yes, you know, both sides needed a breather. Both sides perhaps also needed to replenish stockpiles. Populations and the economy were being impacted. But it doesn't mean that this necessarily was a formal end to the war. I think that the MOU and the ceasefire is really a testing ground for commitment to negotiations, seeing what each side can really deliver, while, of course, maybe in tandem to that, they're prepping for another round.
0: Very good to speak to you, Dr. Sanam Vakil. Thank you so much for joining us live with your reaction to these events, which are unfolding fairly quickly. Dr. Sanam Vakil, Director of the Middle East and North Africa Programme at Chatham House there. Now then, how do you follow a box office smash like Oppenheimer that swept the boards at the Oscars only 2 years ago? Well, the acclaimed director, Sir Christopher Nolan, has gone back to ancient Greek myth, enlisting some of the biggest names in acting for his retelling of The Odyssey, shot on real ships in real seas in six countries across the world. Matt Damon plays the hero, Tom Holland his son. The story is nearly 3,000 years old. Well, our culture editor Katie Razzle met Nolan and some of his stars.
4: Everyone wants to work with Christopher Nolan.
5: We won the war.
4: Matt Damon plays Greek hero Odysseus.
5: Help me go home.
6: He said, I'd like to offer you the lead role. And so I just said, yeah. And he goes, don't you want to hear what it is?
7: Ithaca's king is coming back.
5: No, he's not.
4: Anne Hathaway is Odysseus's wife, Penelope.
3: When I got the call, it was, how quickly can you get on a plane to Los Angeles? Because I live in New York with my family. And I said, I think I've missed all the flights today, but how about tomorrow?
7: Unlike Hathaway and Damon, Tom Holland as their son.
8: My dad is coming home.
7: And his wife, Zendaya, who plays the goddess Athena, are first-timers in a Nolan movie.
9: You yearn for that opportunity, and then you get the opportunity, and that comes with a lot of pressure.
7: Even Christopher Nolan was a little intimidated after the success of Oppenheimer.
10: You're talking about turning theory into a practical weapon system faster than the Nazis.
11: You have ways of coping with it. My son walked into my office while I was writing on The Odyssey and said, where are your Oscars? And I said, well, I'm trying to write a new project, and if I've got Oscars sitting there on the shelf, think about how daunting that would be. And he looked at me and said, but you didn't win for writing.
3: Just from the jump, I thought, this isn't the Penelope that I've come to expect. This is a volcano of a woman.
12: Promise me you will come back.
13: What if I can't?
7: Anne Hathaway's character has waited 20 years for her husband to return from war while watching her son grow up without him.
3: It was really interesting to kind of translate what my idea of being a loving mother is to 3,000 years ago. I know this is going to sound silly, but go to a pre-therapy world. You know, there's no such thing as gentle parenting in ancient Greece. The stakes were really, really high. She's already been separated from one great love in her life. And so I think that makes her cling more tightly to the other great love of her life, her child.
7: There are big themes to be read into this film. What makes a man? The trauma of war and the ancient Greek tradition of hospitality to strangers.
11: It's essentially the golden rule. And it says, treat others as you would be treated. And when that principle of respecting others is ignored or abused, things fall apart.
14: Have we lost that hospitality that the Greeks talk about?
11: There's a danger that we're not valuing it as we should. But if you think about it, it's so fundamental that if we'd really lost that, it would be chaos and anarchy everywhere in the world. I mean, it is what holds our society together.
14: And when you're making a film like this, do you think about how it will be received by modern audiences and whether it is picking up something about our culture?
11: No, I don't. But I also trust that if done right, that process will lead to something that does reflect the world we live in.
8: What would he do if he came back here and find all these suitors in his house?
7: Tom Holland's got two big films this summer, a new Spider-Man movie and The Odyssey, with its themes around masculinity that feel very timely.
9: Maybe what you can learn from this movie about masculinity is that it comes in all shapes and sizes, and there's no version of it that's perfect. And that people are flawed.
14: You seem very relaxed about the whole idea of what it is to be a man.
9: I'm just living my life the way my parents raised me, which was to be respectful to anyone and everyone, and to be humble, to enjoy your successes, to work hard, and, you know, don't take anything for granted.
14: What was new for you on this set? What did you learn on The Odyssey?
9: I mean, I did a lot of sword fighting, which I loved.
14: Useful in future life?
9: I mean, if someone broke into my house...
14: You're keeping a sword at home now.
9: I have a cricket bat, actually, and I can wield that in a sword-like fashion.
15: I think it's asleep.
0: That report from our culture editor, Katie Razzle, on the new film coming out, The Odyssey. Couple of developments at the NATO summit in Turkey. President Trump says the US is to give Ukraine the right to make Patriot missiles. That development in the past few minutes. We're coming back to that summit after the news, which is up next.
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17: Coming up, Mark Rolfing just helped snag the U.S. Sony Champions Tournament. He likens it to throwing net.
18: Throwing the net is not the hard part. What's the hard part is bringing in all sides of the net at the same time. Because if you bring one side in too fast, all the fish get away.
17: That's today at 11 on The Conversation on HBR1.
0: Still to come, President Trump lashes out at NATO allies on defence spending, not backing his war against Iran and blocking his attempts to take Greenland for US territory. We'll get into all the latest details. Also, did COVID cause long-lasting eye problems? New research says it did. And the scourge of the mini fan. Why disposable electronic fans are a growing environmental problem? First, the news.
19: BBC News with Moira Alderson. President Trump says the US will probably hit Iran very hard again tonight after heavy exchanges of fire in the Gulf overnight. He described Iranian leaders as cuckoo, but said talks aimed at ensuring they never obtain a nuclear weapon would continue. Mr. Trump was speaking at the NATO summit alongside President Zelensky of Ukraine. He said Ukrainian strikes on Russia's oil industry could help bring an end to that war, adding that he would license Ukraine to manufacture its own Patriot air defence missiles. The US president also gave a positive account of his meeting with other NATO leaders, saying there was a lot of love and unity in the room. Earlier, he had repeatedly criticised them for failing to back him over Iran and Greenland. In other news, a German palliative care doctor has been sentenced to life in prison for murdering 15 of his patients. The 41-year-old confessed to some of the killings, saying he wanted to spare people from suffering. Funeral ceremonies for the late Iranian supreme leader Ali Khamenei have continued in the Iraqi city of Najaf, one of the holiest sites in Shia Islam. Crowds of mourners followed his coffin to the shrine of Imam Ali. The last woman to be executed in Britain has been granted a conditional pardon by King Charles. Ruth Ellis was hanged for the murder of her lover in 1955. A new study has found that missing an hour's sleep could lead to gradual weight gain. Around 100 adults in the study gained an average of half a kilo. They had their bedtime delayed by 90 minutes over 6 weeks. A rare medieval manuscript of the legends of King Arthur has sold at auction in London for almost $3 million. The illustrated tome recounts the search for the Holy Grail and the adventures of the Knights of the Round Table. The 13th century book was written in Old French. That's the latest. BBC News.
0: Welcome back to NewsHour. Now, there's no shortage of action at the Men's Football World Cup at the moment, but fans of sitting down at virtual games will be pleased to know that the eSports World Cup gets started this week in Paris. About 2,000 of the best competitive gamers are taking part, and a flashy opening ceremony on the River Seine is on tonight. It's the first time the event, the biggest in global eSports, has ever been held outside Saudi Arabia. As our reporter Andrew Rogers can explain.
20: Welcome to Paris, where over the next 7 weeks, the world's top professional gamers will compete for a record combined prize pot of $75 million, playing games like Call of Duty, Football Sim EAFC, and Street Fighter.
21: It's all the latest challenges.
20: Plenty more too. There's 24 games in total as part of the lineup. Here's how it essentially works. Players are part of big multinational teams based around the world. Win an event and you get a cash prize and points. Get the most points by the end of the summer, and you don't just get a big trophy, you get a bonus $7 million too. That's something these fans say is worth watching.
22: Pretty amazing. I've landed here earlier today and just traveling here to get to the event. So I'm from Austria.
23: I'm from Germany. As soon as I heard that it's in Paris, I had to get tickets.
22: Yeah, same.
24: We were stopping in Paris on vacation, and my buddy over there was like, the eSports World Cup is in Paris the same time we are, and so we booked tickets just for fun.
20: It might be really hot outside right now, but inside the massive and thankfully air-conditioned Porte de Versailles Convention Centre, events have already started taking place, including the one that this guy plays, Valorant.
25: Hello, I'm Nikita Sermitev, aka Derke, playing for Team Vitality in Valorant.
20: And you're based in Paris.
25: I'm really excited because I had never played in front of a French crowd before yet.
20: These crowds making plenty of noise, but all of them are actually here pretty last minute, because this isn't how things were meant to go. The eSports World Cup has always been held in Saudi Arabia, a country this event gets lots of its funding from. But with just weeks ago, it announced it would move to France because of instability in the Gulf region. Mike McCabe is one of the tournament's top bosses.
1: This is over 45,000 square meters of space. We have seven stages. It's a massive undertaking. We have enough cable powering all of these incredible technical systems to get basically from London to Birmingham and back again. We still can't quite believe that we're here. Everything's working.
20: Organizers say it was always planning to move to new cities, but global events meant bumping that plan up sooner. It did, though, leave just weeks to arrange complicated live broadcasts and opening ceremonies expected to be watched by millions online. Not that these guys mind.
2: I booked my tickets right away and came, so it's great to have this in France.
23: Yeah, it's just amazing to see that we get a bit more Europe representation.
0: Andrew Rogers with that report from Paris on the eSports World Cup getting underway there this week. First time it's ever been held outside of Saudi Arabia.

0: You're listening to NewsHour live from the BBC. I'm Rebecca Kesby. Back now to the NATO summit taking place in the Turkish capital, Ankara. While leaders have been gathering for the traditional family photo, behind the smiles, some of them perhaps a little forced, there are lingering tensions between the allies. President Trump has been in a fairly belligerent mood today, lashing out at NATO allies for not supporting his claim to Greenland. He's still very unhappy that most don't back his war with Iran, and Spain came in for special treatment over defence spending. While Spain has increased its defence spending in the past year or so, it is refusing to pledge to 5% of GDP by 2035, something other NATO members have agreed to. And this is what President Trump had to say about it.
1: Spain is a terrible partner in NATO. They don't participate, they don't pay. I don't want anything to do with Spain. Cut off all trade with Spain, please, including visits. Okay, we don't want anything to do. Watch them come running back. Oh, they'll come running back.
0: Well, just before we came on air, we got through to Juan Fernando López Aguilar, member of the European Parliament for the governing centre-left party of Prime Minister Pedro Sanchez in Spain. So what was his response to Mr. Trump's comments?
2: It's not surprising. It's the way Trump is used to misbehave, and diplomatically, even in a diplomatic forum as the NATO summit is. Second, Spain sees the situation with calm and normality, if I say. The U.S.-Spanish relation is strong in every possible way. It's led by business, entrepreneurs, scientists, professors, scholars, people traveling back and forth. As for trade, there is no way to single out a member state of the European Union because trade is the sole competence of the EU in all.
0: Okay, so you may not be happy with the style and delivery of Mr. Trump's comments, certainly on defence and as a NATO ally, but hasn't he got a point? Because Spain, although it has increased its defence spending last year to 2.1%, up from 1.4%, it's still lagging behind most other European countries, other NATO members. And it was the only NATO country that refused to up defence spending last year to 5% by 2035.
2: Spain is the most reliable partner within NATO. It shows when it comes to deployment of military troops abroad in NATO missions. Spain is also championing that kind of a cause. But second, Spain has argued very strongly that summing up all the way to 5% makes sense because it doesn't. It's arbitrary. It's been imposed by Trump's administration for the sake of buying armament from the US. So Spain has another strategy. And Spain, of course, is fulfilling its duties with NATO and it's increasing its defense effort, but not to the way to 5% despite everything else, including the social pillar and the social welfare, which is most important for a progressive government in the European Union, as the Spanish government is.
0: You say the pressure is on countries to buy American weapons. I don't think they can force NATO allies to buy American weapons. And on your point about the domestic pressures on the Spanish government, I'm sure many European countries would sympathise with that because a lot of European countries in the EU and outside the EU have got problems of social spending and other things to spend their money on. But when you look at the fact that we've got the biggest war since World War II in Europe at the moment, surely there is an onus to spend more on defence.
2: In all of Europe, there is the understanding that we have to care more and better and faster for our defence according to the principle of strategic autonomy. But having said this, there are two ways forward. One is simply increasing national budgets all the way to 5% just because Mr. Trump said that's the right thing to do. And another thing is to reach out for capabilities in an integrated fashion so that we ensure interoperability of armed forces all across Europe. And we put the embryo of a rapid force of intervention, which is European on its own.
0: Juan Fernando López Aguilar, their Spanish MEP, speaking to us earlier. Well, speaking at the NATO summit in the past half an hour or so, President Trump brought up the idea of giving Ukraine the capacity to produce its own Patriot air defence missiles.
1: One of the things I think we're going to be talking about today, a little birdie told me this, about the fact that we'll give them the right to make patriots. We'll show them how to do it. It's very complex, actually.
0: That was President Trump speaking just a short time ago. We can speak now to Sir Adam Thompson, UK Permanent Representative to NATO between 2014 and 2016 and currently Director of the European Leadership Network. Sir, welcome to the programme. A bit of breaking news there from President Trump. He was sitting with President Zelensky of Ukraine, answering questions from reporters when he said it. But how significant could that be for Ukraine if it is allowed to make its own Patriot air defence missiles?
3: If it actually happens, it's really very significant because although on the battlefield, on the ground in Ukraine, the Ukrainians are holding their own against the Russians, broadly speaking, they really don't have enough missile defense. And the Iran war has pretty much sucked away from Ukraine into the Gulf all the anti-ballistic missile capability that Ukraine might have counted on. So as we're seeing, it's very vulnerable to Russian missile strikes on its cities and critical national infrastructure. If Ukraine was enabled to manufacture Patriots, you can bet they would put heart and soul into doing that pretty quickly and at scale, and that would, over a time scale, I don't know, but let's say a year or so, make quite a difference to that war.
0: Right. I mean, in terms of the scale, you said if it happens, would there be some, question mark over that?
3: Well, I think with everything that President Trump says, there has to be a question mark. And he make sure that at every event he is the center of attention, but it doesn't necessarily guarantee results. It's true that on Ukraine he has at the G7 summit a couple of weeks ago and subsequently been relatively more positive, but will it last? Who knows? He's already picked fights in the last 24 hours with Spain and Denmark, and his relationship with Zelensky is rocky.
0: Yeah.
3: So watch this space.
0: You mentioned Denmark. He's brought up the issue of Greenland yet again. And I just wonder what you made of his comments about that. I think the Danish Prime Minister has come out and yet again said, no, you know, Greenland is a Danish territory.
3: Well, if you'd let me, I just step back a moment from the relentless Trumpian news cycle, which is what it's all about as far as he's concerned, and just reflect on this NATO summit aside from Trump. Last year, NATO set itself a 5% GDP target. This summit is all about delivery. And actually, NATO's got a pretty good story to tell. Increased its spending over the last 12 months, non-US allies by 20%. It's announced another $50 billion in defense contracts. All NATO allies are above 2%. And Europeans are just starting to fill the gaps that would be left if the United States pulled out. So Europeans are beginning to do what the NATO Secretary General called for, which was to kind of equalize with the United States. And we're getting to a point where the US is getting NATO on the cheap.
0: Okay.
3: That's a story sort of going on while Trump is drawing attention to the fact that NATO allies have to plan for the possibility that the US will not be there for them.
0: Sir Adam Thompson, thank you very much for joining us live. Now, scientists in Sweden say they found a link between mild COVID-19 and long-lasting eye problems. The research was carried out by Linköping University in Sweden. I've been speaking to Neil Lagley, Professor of Experimental Ophthalmology there, who led the research, and he told me what kind of problems they've been looking at.
4: So it's a range of eye symptoms that can be severely debilitating, and these include an extreme light sensitivity, pain in and around and behind the eyes, as well as problems with directing the eyes to an object, so focusing, also blurred vision and eye fatigue.
0: Right. I mean, they sound very uncomfortable and potentially quite serious.
4: Yes, this affected their daily lives and drastically reduced the quality of life.
0: And how did you manage to link it to COVID being the cause?
4: So we had a criteria that these people did not have any eye problems prior to contracting COVID. So these problems only arose after they had been diagnosed with COVID and recovered from COVID. And the initial infection was not severe. They were not hospitalized. And then anywhere from a couple of weeks to a couple of months after they recovered, these eye problems started to emerge.
0: And do you know why these eye problems happened as a result of COVID?
4: Yes, so we used a number of advanced techniques to explore the function of the eye. And what we found was there seems to be a very long-term low-grade inflammation that's persistent after COVID that has led to an effect on the nerves in the brain, which control the eye function. And so this is our most plausible explanation for these problems.
0: Right. So is it the case that these were sort of mystery eye problems that people couldn't work out why they were happening? And now you've got to the bottom of it. But what are the implications of this research then? What does it tell us about the treatment?
4: The implications are now that we believe there's a large number of unrecognized cases where people are suffering from this problem. And so now with our knowledge, we can use specific tests to uncover this problem. And we hope that this can lead to new treatments. For example, we know now that the pupil is not functioning properly. It's letting in too much light into the eye. We also know that there's a nerve degeneration in the eye and the eyes don't function together properly. So knowing this information will help us to develop more targeted treatments.
0: Is it possible for these patients to make a full recovery, or is their eyesight forever changed by this?
4: Well, unfortunately, the patients that we looked at, it was up to 3 years still having these persistent problems and there was no full recovery. There was some report of it getting a little bit better over time, but very slowly. But we're not sure if they ever fully go away.
0: That's Professor Neil Lagali there, who led that research. It's been put out by Linköping University in Sweden today, and they're hoping that it will make a difference to other people across the world who may have had eye problems as a result of COVID-19, that report published in Nature magazine this week. Just a quick reminder, there's live updates continually going on that NATO summit on the BBC news page if you want to keep across the details there.
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0: Our top story this hour. President Trump has said the US will hit Iran hard later tonight after he declared the ceasefire to be over following renewed fighting in the Gulf. Nasser Hadian is professor of political science at the University of Tehran, and he told us here on NewsHour why he thinks ceasefire talks should continue.
1: Going to war this time, a major one like the last time, is going to be very, very expensive, very different from the last time for both sides. America certainly is going to attack our infrastructures, and Iran is going to expand the war beyond the Middle East. So that would be stupid of both sides to want to go back to war again.
0: One other headline from that NATO summit in Ankara. Mr. Trump said he would promise to license the manufacture of vital Patriot air defense missiles to Ukraine. This is Rebecca Kesby with NewsHour live from the BBC. Now, the record-breaking heat wave currently boiling Europe has led to a major boost in sales for all sorts of electronic cooling devices, with large parts of the continent not equipped at all with air conditioning systems. But there are warnings that low-quality devices that don't last very long will end up in landfill and are no good for the environment. That is the sound of a handheld mini fan, and around 8 million of these are expected to be bought this summer in the UK. Some are as cheap as just £2. That's about $2.50. And I spoke to Scott Butler from the electrical product recycling campaign group Material Focus, and he told me why that's a problem.
2: Mini fans, like all electricals, are full of really valuable materials. So what we're seeing is this rise of something we call fast tech, which is very cheap technology. Mini fans are sort of one of the poster childs of that. And because of the price points, it's inbuilt this notion of disposability, and people aren't really aware that they should not be binning them. They should be recycling them when they no longer work. And another consequence of this is that many of these products, these fast tech products, are charged by lithium ion batteries. And if lithium ion batteries go into the wrong place, i.e. a bin or onto a waste truck, and they get damaged, they can start fires. So we're seeing increasing fires in the UK, but also in, you know, reports in Australia, in Japan, all across the globe, where lithium ion batteries are now a major cause of fire risk, which is obviously damaging property, vehicles, but also risking the public as well.
0: Yeah, it's interesting because they've addressed this in Japan in particular, haven't they? Last year, they were looking at the idea of making the recycling of mini fans particularly mandatory.
2: Well, it's not unique to Japan. Many countries have laws, including the UK, including all of the European Union countries, that mean that the producers of all electrical products, from fridge freezers down to mini fans and vapes, are legally obligated to be paying for the take back and recycling of them. The challenge that we have, though, is getting the public to use the various facilities that are there to do that. So it's a challenge that's increasing because we're seeing ever more tech. A lot of it is becoming incredibly cheap. There's a lot of products where it seems to be, if in doubt, put an LED light in. There's one product which is a musical lollipop that plays music when you suck it, which is charged by a lithium ion battery. So we're seeing technology go into areas where really the materials could be better used for the smart and green tech future that we want. We don't want this, for want of a better word, tat.
0: Right. OK, but what is your advice, though? Because a lot of Europe, certainly the UK, is at sea level. It's so humid, which makes it feel so much hotter. And, you know, you've got vulnerable people, older people really struggling in the heat. What's your advice for how to keep cool? I mean, actually, I have got one little bit of advice myself here, which I can just flick for you.
2: Traditional fan.
0: That is a traditional fan made of wood and material. I've had it for 10 years, so I've definitely got my £2, $2 worth out of that.
2: Well, you're a living example of one of the things that you can do. We urge people to buy the best product that they can, because it's very likely to last longer. We also urge people to look after them. So when the heat waves are over, don't just leave this fan, which is, you know, relatively fragile, at the bottom of your bag. And put stuff on top of it because that could damage it too. And then if you do, you know, if you can only afford the cheaper ones, and of course we urge people to stay cool, then when it does break down, and regretfully it will break down probably relatively quickly, make sure that you don't bin it and you put it into a recycling route. And that could be a retailer, it could be a local authority site, but you know, in the UK we're lucky enough to have a postcode locator, but I know in other countries they'll have similar things. So search for the responsible and safe recycling solution always. Right. Never bin.
0: Scott Butler there with his tips on how to stay cool in the heat waves currently plaguing so many of us around the world. Finally, let's return to the NATO leaders meeting in Ankara at the moment. Today's discussions are not just focusing on Donald Trump's plans for the military alliance. They've also been talking about Vladimir Putin and what he does next. The Russian leader is facing a countrywide fuel shortage as Ukrainian missiles continue to strike his oil refineries. Will that encourage him to talk or to fight back? From Moscow, here's our diplomatic correspondent, James Landale.
3: If you want to get a sense of the fuel crisis gripping Russia, take a drive around Moscow. There are queues at most petrol stations, some short, some long, and if there are none, it means there's no petrol left. Little wonder some folk are feeling frustrated. Yekaterina tells us she's not happy.
4: I think it's a point of panic because everybody thinks that there will be no oil.
3: Valery says he thinks it's a bit strange having to queue for fuel in a country that extracts so much oil. Andrei accepts things could get worse, but he's not afraid. We survived through the 90s, he tells us. We remember times which were more difficult. It doesn't scare us. But Elmar tells us there's no fuel, prices are rising, and he's rethinking a road trip to Dagestan.
5: And what's to blame?
3: In our country, you cannot say what's to blame, he tells me. Well, what's immediately to blame are the rising number of Ukrainian drone and missile attacks on Russia's oil refineries, strikes deep within Russian territory. And less fuel means more queues.
6: For years, Vladimir Putin's tried to insulate people from the impact of his war on Ukraine. Well, these queues are making that much harder. For these drivers, the war is not just coming closer to home, it's having a material impact on their daily lives.
3: And that's true for Russians across this vast country. Social media is awash with images of queuing drivers, not all of whom remain patient. Call the police, she cries, as a fight ensues. Images of angry drivers go viral, as do aerial shots of snaking queues kilometers long, such as in Chita, in Russia's Far East. Here's a queue, says the man, and it's now gone into its second day. It's just crazy. So how worried is the Kremlin? Well, President Putin is concerned enough to address the issue publicly on state TV.
7: These attacks on our infrastructure facilities are obviously creating problems. We are currently seeing a certain shortage, but it's not critical.
3: But will all this economic turmoil translate into political pressure? All the signs now are that President Putin will double down. He's been filmed in military fatigues, meeting commanders, claiming victories on the front line, promising to take yet more territory.
0: That's our diplomatic correspondent, James Landale, with that report from Moscow for us today, bringing us to an end to this edition of NewsHour. From us all here, thanks for joining us.
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0: Welcome to NewsHour. From the BBC World Service, I'm Rebecca Kesby. Today, is the war between the United States and Iran back on? US strikes overnight, Iranian missile strikes today, all following the targeting of oil tankers in the Strait of Hormuz on Tuesday. So is the ceasefire over? Here's President Trump.
1: I think it's over. I don't want to deal with them anymore. They're scum. You know what scum is? They're scum. They're sick people. They're led by sick people. And they're vicious, violent people.
0: We'll get a response from Iran. How serious could this get? Also, new research suggests COVID may have damaged some people's eyesight. And actor Anne Hathaway tells us why she wanted to be in the new film, The Odyssey.
2: When I got the call, it was how quickly can you get on a plane to Los Angeles? Because I live in New York with my family. And I said, I think I've missed all the flights today, but how about tomorrow?
0: It's all coming up after the latest world news.
3: BBC News with Govinda Gill. President Trump has warned the US will again hit Iran hard tonight after earlier declaring that the ceasefire was over. Speaking at the NATO summit in Ankara, he described Iranian authorities as scum and said he was not engaging with them, though negotiators could continue to talk to Tehran. The BBC's Frank Gardner, who's in the Turkish capital, says the question is whether they can de-escalate.
4: It's looking pretty brittle at the moment. And a lot of this is because Iran has come out of this war. It considers it's undefeated, despite the fact it's suffered huge losses. The Islamic Republic is still intact. The Revolutionary Guards are still there. They haven't been driven out. So they're now saying the Strait of Hormuz is ours to control.
3: President Trump has said he will allow Ukraine to produce American Patriot interceptor missiles in a significant victory for Volodymyr Zelensky. The announcement came in a meeting between the pair on the sidelines of the NATO summit, which featured frequent positive comments from the US leader about the Ukrainian war effort. Mr. Trump said Kyiv would be able to produce the missiles quickly. Our correspondent in Kyiv, Sarah Rainsford, says US-Ukrainian ties have improved hugely since the two presidents' acrimonious meeting in the Oval Office early last year.
5: Mr. Trump referred to that today. He said, we actually have really good relations. It's hard to believe if you remember what happened in the Oval Office. They do have a much better relationship. And now what Donald Trump is talking about is very much in line with what Ukraine has been telling him, saying that Ukraine has the advantage on the battlefield, saying that Ukraine has an advantage in the skies with its drone technology, talking quite admiringly about Ukrainian soldiers and Ukrainian technology, and quite repeating quite a few lines from President Zelensky. And that is new. He never used to do that. He used to repeat Vladimir Putin.
3: A court in Berlin has sentenced a German palliative care doctor to life in prison for murdering 15 patients. The 41-year-old identified as Johannes M. was described as having a lust for murder. Bethany Bell reports.
6: The doctor's victims were between the ages of 25 and 94. The court heard how they were all critically ill, but their deaths were not imminent. Prosecutors said that during home visits, the doctor administered a lethal mix of medicines without his patient's consent. On several occasions, they said he set fires to cover his tracks. For much of the year-long trial, the doctor said little, but last month he confessed to having killed 12 people. He said it was to spare them suffering.
3: Police in southern Germany say two girls have been seriously injured in an attack at a secondary school in a small town in Bavaria, north of the Alps. The suspect is reported to be a 16-year-old boy who has been arrested. World News from the BBC. The lower house of Ireland's parliament has passed a bill which would ban the import of goods from Israeli settlements. The measure was seen as a compromise, with some MPs wanting a ban on services to be included. It will now go to the upper house. Ireland has emerged as one of Europe's staunchest critics of Israel, recently banning two Israeli cabinet members from entering the country. Somalia has joined India in asking Meta to delay the rollout of WhatsApp's new username feature over security concerns. Somalia's communication regulator says it could make fraud and impersonation easier and allow militant groups to misuse accounts. The last woman to be hanged in Britain has been granted a conditional pardon by King Charles. Ruth Ellis shot and killed her lover, David Blakely, in April 1955. She was convicted of murder and executed 3 months later. Her grandchildren have campaigned for a posthumous pardon, saying she'd suffered sustained physical and emotional abuse. Grace Horton, a solicitor, has been working with the grandchildren of Ruth Ellis to secure this pardon.
7: On behalf of our clients, we are just so delighted that this wrong has been corrected after so many years. It's both a legally significant and historically important case. And now that we've had this recognition, the family are able to take steps to move on.
3: A rare medieval manuscript of the legends of King Arthur has been sold at auction in London for almost $3 million. The Clermont Tournaire Grail is one of the earliest surviving of the three Arthurian manuscripts that tell the story of the British folk hero and the search for the Holy Grail. The book, upholstered in green velvet and written in Old French, is thought to have been produced at the end of the 13th century. It features more than 100 gold leaf miniature drawings. That's the latest BBC News.
0: Hello and welcome to NewsHour live from the BBC World Service in London. I'm Rebecca Kesby. Is the war between the United States and Iran back on? Last night, the US military says it hit 80 Iranian targets, including air defences, coastal radar facilities and fast boats, in response to the targeting of three oil tankers navigating the Strait of Hormuz on Tuesday. Iran has not admitted responsibility for those attacks, but it's already launched fresh attacks today on US military sites in Bahrain and Kuwait. One senior commander this morning promised a crushing response to the latest US strikes. And within the past hour, President Trump has promised to hit Iran hard again tonight. Well, speaking earlier this morning at the NATO summit in the Turkish capital of Ankara, President Trump told reporters that as far as he's concerned, the ceasefire with Iran is now over and the memorandum of understanding is dead.
1: To me, I think it's over. I don't want to deal with them anymore. They're scum. You know what scum is? They're scum. They're sick people. They're led by sick people. And they're vicious, violent people. And if they had a nuclear weapon, they'd use it. As far as I'm concerned, it's over. I'll speak to our negotiators. They want to negotiate. They're good people. Steve Witkoff, Jared Kushner. But they have to come back to me. As far as I'm concerned, it's just a waste of time dealing with them. They're liars. We make a deal, and they, if I make a deal with him, we have a deal, and he goes out, he talks. We make a deal. Everyone's agreed. No nuclear weapon. We make a deal. They go outside, talk to the press. They say, we never even talked about it. There's something wrong with them. They're cuckoo.
0: Mr. Trump was addressing reporters there alongside the NATO Secretary General Mark Rutte, who supported Mr. Trump, saying the US strikes were absolutely necessary. Well, the BBC's Carrie Davis joins us live now from Jerusalem. Carrie, first of all, what can you tell us about these latest strikes from the US and also the retaliatory attacks today from Iran? How much damage has been done?
8: Well, the exact amount of damage is difficult to ascertain. We did hear from the Iranian state media saying that there had been one casualty, that was a military casualty as a result of the US strikes on Iran. But the full details are difficult. There are images on social media of some of the moments of explosion, particularly in Iran. You can see sort of enormous fireballs and large amounts of plumes of smoke coming up. But how much damage has been done, it's difficult to ascertain because both sides, of course, are wanting to emphasize their own military prowess and how successful they are. So to be able to independently verify that is difficult. Yeah. But we do know that there has obviously been there's been sort of significant efforts by both sides to try to damage the other's military infrastructure. Of course, this all started because there were three tankers that were attacked as they were trying to cross the Strait of Hormuz. Now, interestingly, maritime security experts think that that might be because Iran had conducted those attacks because they were trying to dissuade ships from using a route that would go close to the Oman side of the coast of that transit route rather than going across towards the Iranian side. obviously, the response then was for the US. They blamed Iran for those attacks on those three tankers. And they then decided to reinstate oil sanctions. And, of course, as you say, last night, conduct these attacks. Interestingly, during one of his recent press appearances, President Trump was sitting with President Zelensky and referenced those attacks. And

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1: At the University of Tehran, and I asked him what he made of these latest exchanges of fire and President Trump's comments that the ceasefire is effectively over.
2: As you know, there were some forces basically which obliged both sides to go for a memorandum of understanding and later for an agreement. So the forces still are present, and I guess no matter the skirmishes now, I guess the mediators are going to get involved and they're going to basically come up with a sort of agreement again to stop both sides from attacking one another. So because they have already tested the war, they have seen they cannot achieve their objectives through war. And going to war this time, a major war like the last time, is going to be very, very expensive, very different from the last time for both sides. America certainly is going to attack our infrastructures, and Iran is going to expand the war beyond the Middle East, and other places are going to get involved. And a lot of infrastructures of other countries are going to be attacked. Many people are going to be killed. So that would be stupid of both sides to want to go back to war again. So I guess both Iran and US are overplaying their card, and they are basically making a very huge mistake. Iran is making a mistake by emphasizing so much on the management of the strait, because the most important factor for us is the geopolitical, geostrategic gain of the strait. We have already achieved that. And insisting on management of the Strait of Hormuz is not a right decision. From the American side, that's very wrong on the American side as well, to try to establish a pathway through Oman's water in order to preempt Iran from later claiming the management. So these things should have been discussed in a 60 days negotiation. So that's a very, I don't want to use the word, but anyway, that's a silly mistake for both sides.
1: This is really interesting, Professor. You said there were elements on both sides that were wanting to negotiate, but maybe harder line elements that are still backing out. And I guess President Trump for the Americans would be on the harder line side there. But I mean, is part of the problem that each side has interpreted the memorandum of understanding differently? They took what they wanted out of it to tell their own people, and perhaps there wasn't enough detail in it to start with.
2: Yeah, that's okay. But I still, you know, why they had the memorandum of understanding? Because they knew that it's impossible to continue, or that's very costly to continue. So that's why they both wanted it. I know there are not very many details, or rather it's very vague, very much interpretable by each side different way. Even the most detailed agreement would be matter for or subject to interpretation. But this is a vague one, but still it's okay. Because to me, both sides needed this agreement, needed this memorandum of understanding. So that's why they should come up with some sort of a mechanism to control it. I know President Trump is very much under pressure from the radicals or from the forces which didn't want or did not agree with the MOU. And the same thing here. If you look at what happened yesterday to President Pezeshkian and Foreign Minister Araghchi in a demonstration or in the morning, they were attacked, one of them verbally, the other one even physically. So I know both sides are under pressure, but I think that's the right decision. They have to stick to the decision.
1: Is it clear what happened when those tankers were hit yesterday? I mean, there's been no official admittance from the leaders in Iran that they were responsible.
2: Yes, certainly we are not going to agree. Yeah, we are not going to attack. That was another mistake of Iran attacking Qatar, which has been very helpful to us. It's a mistake attacking Saudi Arabia, which has been trying to be helpful. But still, you know, in general, I guess one of the reasons that Iran attacked those countries, because the U.S. bases are there. And U.S. bases are basically a part of the war, and they are helping the U.S.

0: understand that. But that was for the war, but not for the MOU and now, which is a ceasefire. That's not right on our part, you know, to attack these ships. And as I said, they feel that U.S. is doing it very much intentionally. There was no reason for U.S. trying to come up with a pathway for the ships in the Omani's water. No, right. They could have waited for another couple of months.
1: So Mr. Galabaf, the parliamentary spokesperson, one of the chief negotiators for the Iranian side, was talking about this, and he said that the U.S. had violated the memorandum of understanding by, I guess, by going, taking ships through that Omani route. Is that what you understand?
0: Yes, the Omani route, exactly. That one and plus the Hezbollah. So these are the two main reasons they feel that America violated it. Of course, they understand why they violated it, because of the pressure within the U.S. That's the same thing here. I understand why they take these actions, because of the pressure. Galibaf is in a position, he should rise to the occasion and take the leadership. He can be a comma when they rock the history books. He can be a paragraph. That's his decision.
1: So, I mean,
0: to provide the leadership.
1: Are you saying that there's a division then in the Iranian government? Between people like Mr. Galabaf?
0: Not in the Iranian government. There are a group, but a very minority group, about 20, 25 members of the parliament. They have some control over the Iran's radio and television, and they are a very small portion of the principalists. And in those who gather in the squares at nights and in the streets, a portion, about 20% of them. But the rest are behind Galabaf, are behind the negotiation. You should use this opportunity. He has the absolute majority. I cannot remember, as a political observer for half a century, I never remember that, I mean, there was such a consensus behind one individual. So that's why I feel that Galibaf should provide the necessary leadership to get us over this important part of our history.
1: And in terms of the military, are you confident that the government has control over the military? Because if...
0: Yes.
1: You are?
0: Absolute, okay. Absolute confidence, yes. They are a part of the Supreme National Security Council. All of the commanders, all of them supported the MOU. Out of 13, only one individual opposed. 12, including all commanders, supported the MOU. So that's why I say Galibaf should take this opportunity, rise to the occasion, provide the necessary leadership, and get us through this stage.
1: That's Nasser Hadian, their professor of political science at the University of Tehran, speaking to us a short time ago. There's been a lot going on at that NATO summit this morning. We'll be looking at some of the other news lines coming out of it today. Mr. Trump talking about Spain very disparagingly, calling for an end to all trade. He's repeated his desires to take over Greenland, and there could be some good news for Ukraine and Patriot missiles as well. More on that to come later in the programme. Coming up in the next half an hour or so, as heat waves continue to hit much of Europe and North America, we hear about the environmental problems caused by trying to keep cool with a battery-powered fan.
2: We've seen a rise of the internet and online marketplaces, which are selling technology at remarkable prices. You don't need to be, you know, a product engineer to think, how is this product being made? How robust is it? So they're often breaking down incredibly quickly. People are just getting rid of them where they break, and that can be in public bins, or it could be at home. They could be putting them in the wrong recycling bin at home.
1: More on that to come in about half an hour or so. We'll also be returning to the big news from NATO summit in Turkey. And in other news, a German palliative care doctor has been jailed for life for murdering 15 of his patients. You with NewsHour live from the BBC. I'm Rebecca Kesby, and let's get more on our top story now. The line from President Trump this morning while he's attending that NATO summit in Turkey, that as far as he's concerned, the ceasefire with Iran is over. And then in the past hour or so, Mr. Trump said there could be more US strikes against Iran. He was speaking to reporters alongside Ukraine's President Volodymyr Zelensky at that summit.
3: They are behaving very badly, as they have for 47 years. And, you know, we hit them hard last night after they launched. They launched a couple of, you don't have to know about this, you got stuff on your mind, but they launched a couple of drones and one rocket, one missile, and at chips, because they were in the strait, which they have every right to be. And so we hit them very hard last night, very, very hard. Probably hit them hard again tonight. I'll give them a little warning, we're going to hit them hard tonight.
1: Well, earlier I spoke to Dr. Sanam Vakil, who's the director of the Middle East and North Africa programme at the think tank Chatham House here in London. And I began by asking her how serious Mr. Trump's comments were.
4: I mean, certainly they're serious, but I think that they're also past precedent. President Trump has spoken impatiently or negatively about the Iranian leadership in the past. And so I think we should just take a pause. And we've also seen past rounds of conflict, including serious conflict, since the ceasefire came to fruition on April 8th. I'm not saying that we're not on a dangerous precipice. We very well could be, but there is still an opening or an off-ramp for negotiators to try to quickly cool things down. And I fully expect further military strikes, but it doesn't mean that all out war is about to recommence either.
1: Right. I mean, it is quite confusing, though, isn't it? Because as Mr. Trump said himself, you know, the talk should continue, though he doesn't hold out much hope. But I don't know whether you heard our interview just a few minutes ago with Nasser Hadian, professor of politics at Tehran University. It was quite interesting what he had to say about the divisions in both leaderships of the US and Iran.
4: Yes, and he is quite right. There is, of course, pressure in Iran to maintain control over the Strait of Hormuz and to continue their leverage despite the MOU. Iran is worried that the U.S. and other players are trying to whittle away Iran's leverage since the war and thereby put further pressure on Iran. And so, you know, that's also reflecting through comments and criticism within the Iranian landscape. And in the U.S. as well, there has been a long history of U.S. conservatives and neoconservatives that have been critical of deal-making with Tehran. So in a way, both sides slightly mirror each other. What's problematic is that there is no sustained deconfliction line, despite the intent to set one up, and that negotiations are sort of on again, off again. And so in this climate, it's going to be very volatile.
1: And in spite of the heated language from both sides today, not just from Mr. Trump, we heard from one general saying that they were going to have a crushing response to the United States strikes. I mean, the truth is, part of the reason they came to this deal is because both sides really needed it to end.
4: Yes, you know, both sides needed a breather. Both sides perhaps also needed to replenish stockpiles. Populations and the economy were being impacted. But it doesn't mean that this necessarily was a formal end to the war. I think that the MOU and the ceasefire is really a testing ground for commitment to negotiations, seeing what each side can really deliver, while, of course, maybe in tandem to that, they're prepping for another round.
1: Dr. Sanam Vakil, there, director of the Middle East and North Africa program at Chatham House. Now then, how do you follow a box office smash like Oppenheimer that swept the board at the Oscars only 2 years ago? Well, the acclaimed director, Sir Christopher Nolan, has gone back to ancient Greek myth, enlisting some of the biggest names in acting for his retelling of The Odyssey, shot on real ships in real seas in six countries across the world. Matt Damon is the lead, Tom Holland is his son, in a story that's nearly 3,000 years old. Our culture editor Katie Razzle met Nolan and some of his stars.
5: Everyone wants to work with Christopher Nolan.
6: We won the war.
5: Matt Damon plays Greek hero Odysseus.
6: Help me go home.
7: He said, I'd like to offer you the lead role. And so I just said, yeah. And he goes, don't you want to hear what it is?
8: Ithaca's king is coming back.
6: No, he's not.
5: Anne Hathaway is Odysseus's wife, Penelope.
9: When I got the call, it was, how quickly can you get on a plane to Los Angeles? Because I live in New York with my family. And I said, I think I've missed all the flights today, but how about tomorrow?
5: Unlike Hathaway and Damon, Tom Holland as their son.
10: My dad is coming home.
5: A And his wife, Zendaya, who plays the goddess Athena, are first-timers in a Nolan movie.
10: You yearn for that opportunity, and then you get the opportunity, and that comes with a lot of pressure.
5: Even Christopher Nolan was a little intimidated after the success of Oppenheimer.
11: You're talking about turning theory into a practical weapon system faster than the Nazis.
12: You have ways of coping with it. My son walked into my office while I was writing on the Odyssey and said, where are your Oscars? And I said, well, I'm trying to write a new project, and if I've got Oscars sitting there on the shelf, think about how daunting that would be. And he looked at me and said, but you didn't win for writing.
9: Just from the jump, I thought, this isn't the Penelope that I've come to expect. This is a volcano of a woman.
13: Promise me you will come back.
14: What if I can't?
5: Anne Hathaway's character has waited 20 years for her husband to return from war while watching her son grow up without him.
9: It was really interesting to kind of translate what my idea of being a loving mother is to 3,000 years ago. I know this is going to sound silly, but go to a pre-therapy world. You know, there's no such thing as gentle parenting in ancient Greece. The stakes were really, really high. She's already been separated from one great love in her life. And so I think that makes her cling more tightly to the other great love of her life, her child.
5: There are big themes to be read into this film. What makes a man? The trauma of war and the ancient Greek tradition of hospitality to strangers.
12: It's essentially the golden rule. And it says, treat others as you would be treated. And when that principle of respecting others is ignored or abused, things fall apart.
15: Have we lost that hospitality that the Greeks talk about?
12: There's a danger that we're not valuing it as we should. But if you think about it, it's so fundamental that if we'd really lost that, it would be chaos and anarchy everywhere in the world. I mean, it is what holds our society together.
15: And when you're making a film like this, do you think about how it will be received by modern audiences and whether it is picking up something about our culture?
12: No, I don't. But I also trust that if done right, that process will lead to something that does reflect the world we live in.
16: What would he do if he came back here and find all these suitors in his house?
5: Tom Holland's got two big films this summer, a new Spider-Man movie and The Odyssey, with its themes around masculinity that feel very timely.
10: Maybe what you can learn from this movie about masculinity is that it comes in all shapes and sizes, and there's no version of it that's perfect. And that people are flawed.
15: You seem very relaxed about the whole idea of what it is to be a man.
10: I'm just living my life the way my parents raised me, which was to be respectful to anyone and everyone, and to be humble, to enjoy your successes, to work hard, and, you know, don't take anything for granted.
15: What was new for you on this set? What did you learn on The Odyssey?
10: I mean, I did a lot of sword fighting, which I loved.
15: Useful in future life?
10: I mean, if someone broke into my house...
15: You're keeping a sword at home now.
10: I have a cricket bat, actually, and I can wield that in a sword-like fashion.
17: I think it's asleep.
1: That report from Katie Razzle there, speaking to Sir Christopher Nolan and others in relation to that new film, The Odyssey, out soon.
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19: 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He likens it to throwing net.
20: Throwing the net is not the hard part. What's the hard part is bringing in all sides of the net at the same time. Because if you bring one side in too fast, all the fish get away.
19: That's today at 11 on The Conversation on HBR1.
1: Still to come, President Trump lashes out at NATO allies on defence spending, not backing his war against Iran and blocking his attempts to take Greenland for US territory. We'll get into the details. Also, did COVID cause long-lasting eye problems? New research suggests it did. And the scourge of the mini fan, why disposable electronic fans are a growing environmental problem. First, the news.
0: BBC News with Govinda Gill. President Trump says the US will probably hit Iran very hard again tonight after hostilities resumed on the Gulf on Tuesday. He described Iranian leaders as cuckoo, but said talks aimed ensuring they never obtain a nuclear weapon would continue. Mr. Trump was speaking at the NATO summit alongside Volodymyr Zelensky. He said he would license Ukraine to produce American Patriot interceptors, a vital defense against Russian ballistic missiles. The US president also gave a positive account of his meeting with other NATO leaders, saying there was a lot of love and unity in the room. Earlier, he'd repeatedly criticized them for not backing him over Iran and Greenland. In other news, a German palliative care doctor has been sentenced to life in prison for murdering 15 of his patients. The 41-year-old confessed to some of the killings, saying he wanted to spare people from suffering. Prosecutors said he had a lust for murder. Funeral ceremonies for the late Iranian Supreme Leader Ali Khamenei have continued in the Iraqi city of Najaf, one of the holiest sites in Shia Islam. The last woman to be executed in Britain has been granted a conditional pardon by King Charles. Ruth Ellis was hanged for the murder of her lover in 1955. A new study has found that missing an hour's sleep could lead to gradual weight gain. Around 100 adults in the study gained on average half a kilo over 6 weeks after delaying their bedtime. A rare medieval manuscript of the legends of King Arthur has sold at auction in London for almost $3 million. The illustrated tome recounts the search for the Holy Grail and the adventures of the Knights of the Round Table. It was written in Old French more than seven centuries ago. That's the latest BBC News.
1: Welcome back to NewsHour. There's no shortage of action at the Men's Football World Cup at the moment, but for fans of sitting down virtual games, the Esports World Cup gets started this week in Paris. About 2,000 of the best competitive gamers are taking part, and a flashy opening ceremony is planned tonight by the River Seine. It's the first time the event, the biggest in global esports, has ever been held outside Saudi Arabia, as our reporter Andrew Rogers can explain.
21: Welcome to Paris, where over the next 7 weeks, the world's top professional gamers will compete for a record combined prize pot of $75 million, playing games like Call of Duty, Football Sim EAFC, and Street Fighter.
22: It's all the latest challenges.
21: Plenty more too. There's 24 games in total as part of the lineup. Here's how it essentially works. Players are part of big multinational teams based around the world. Win an event and you get a cash prize and points. Get the most points by the end of the summer, and you don't just get a big trophy, you get a bonus $7 million too. That's something these fans say is worth watching.
23: Pretty amazing. I've landed here earlier today and just traveling here to get to the event. So I'm from Austria.
24: I'm from Germany. As soon as I heard that it's in Paris, I had to get tickets.
23: Yeah, same.
25: We were stopping in Paris on vacation, and my buddy over there was like, the Esports World Cup is in Paris the same time we are, and so we booked tickets just for fun.
21: It might be really hot outside right now, but inside the massive and thankfully air-conditioned Porte de Versailles Convention Centre, events have already started taking place, including the one that this guy plays, Valorant.
26: Hello, I'm Nikita Sirmitev, aka Derke, playing for Team Vitality in Valorant.
21: And you're based in Paris.
26: I'm really excited because I had never played in front of a French crowd before yet.
21: These crowds making plenty of noise, but all of them are actually here pretty last minute, because this isn't how things were meant to go. The Esports World Cup has always been held in Saudi Arabia, a country this event gets lots of its funding from. But with just weeks ago, it announced it would move to France because of instability in the Gulf region. Mike McCabe is one of the tournament's top bosses.
27: This is over 45,000 square meters of space. We have seven stages. It's a massive undertaking. We have enough cable powering all of these incredible technical systems to get basically from London to Birmingham and back again. We still can't quite believe that we're here. Everything's working.
21: Organisers say it was always planning to move to new cities, but global events meant bumping that plan up sooner. It did, though, leave just weeks to arrange complicated live broadcasts and opening ceremonies expected to be watched by millions online. Not that these guys mind.
28: I booked my tickets right away and came, so it's great to have this in France.
24: Yeah, it's just amazing to see that we get a bit more Europe representation.
1: Andrew Rogers there, reporting from Paris on the eSports World Cup that gets underway in the city this week, as opposed to the World Cup, of course, the Football World Cup continuing. And all the details on that on the BBC Sports pages, all the latest on the matches and, of course, the controversies. You're listening to NewsHour live from the BBC. I'm Rebecca Kesby. Back now to the NATO summit taking place in the Turkish capital, Ankara. While leaders have been gathering for the traditional family photo, behind the smiles, some of them perhaps a little forced, there are lingering tensions between the allies. President Trump has been in a fairly belligerent mood today, lashing out at NATO allies for not supporting his claim to Greenland. He's still very unhappy that most don't back his war with Iran, and Spain came in for special treatment over defence spending. While Spain has increased its defence spending in the past year, it is refusing to pledge 5% of GDP by 2035, something that other NATO members have agreed to. And this is what President Trump had to say about it.
2: Spain is a terrible partner in NATO. They don't participate, they don't pay. I don't want anything to do with Spain. Cut off all trade with Spain, please, including visits. Okay, we don't want anything to do. Watch them come running back. Oh, they'll come running back.
1: Well, in the past hour or so after those comments, the Spanish Prime Minister Pedro Sanchez has said that ties with the US are still very positive. And just before we came on air, we got through to Juan Fernando López Aguilar. He's a member of the European Parliament for Spain's governing left-of-centre party. So what's his response to Mr. Trump's comments?
3: It's not surprising. It's the way Trump is used to misbehave. And diplomatically, even in a diplomatic forum as the NATO summit is. Second, Spain sees the situation with calm and normality. If I say the US-Spanish relation is strong in every possible way, it's led by business, entrepreneurs, scientists, professors, scholars, people traveling back and forth. As for trade, there is no way to single out a member state of the European Union because trade is the sole competence of the EU in all.
1: Okay, so you may not be happy with the style and delivery of Mr. Trump's comments, certainly on defence and as a NATO ally, but hasn't he got a point? Because Spain, although it has increased its defence spending last year to 2.1%, up from 1.4%, is still lagging behind most other European countries, other NATO members. And it was the only NATO country that refused to up defence spending last year to 5% by 2035.
3: Spain is the most reliable partner within NATO. It shows when it comes to the deployment of military troops abroad in NATO missions. Spain is also championing that kind of a cause. But second, Spain has argued very strongly that summing up all the way to 5% makes sense because it doesn't. It's arbitrary. It's been imposed by Trump's administration for the sake of buying armament from the US. So Spain has another strategy. And Spain, of course, is fulfilling its duties with NATO and it's increasing its defense effort, but not to the way to 5% despite everything else, including the social pillar and the social welfare, which is most important for a progressive government in the European Union, as the Spanish government is.
1: You say the pressure is on countries to buy American weapons. I don't think they can force NATO allies to buy American weapons. And on your point about the domestic pressures on the Spanish government, I'm sure many European countries would sympathise with that because a lot of European countries in the EU and outside the EU have got problems of social spending and other things to spend their money on. But when you look at the fact that we've got the biggest war since World War II in Europe at the moment, surely there is an onus to spend more on defence.
3: In all of Europe, there is the understanding that we have to care more and better and faster for our defence according to the principle of strategic autonomy. But having said this, there are two ways forward. One is simply increasing national budgets all the way to 5% just because Mr. Trump said that's the right thing to do. And another thing is to reach out for capabilities in an integrated fashion so that we ensure interoperability of armed forces all across Europe. And we put the embryo of a rapid force of intervention, which is European on its own.
1: That's Juan Fernando López Aguilar there, MEP for Spain's governing party. Well, speaking in the past hour or so at the NATO summit, President Trump brought up the idea of giving Ukraine the capacity to produce their own Patriot air defense missiles. Here's the clip.
4: One of the things I think we're going to be talking about today, a little birdie told me this, about the fact that we'll give them the right to make Patriots. We'll show them how to do it. It's very complex, actually.
1: So how significant could this possibly be for Ukraine? Sir Adam Thompson was the UK's permanent representative to NATO from 2014 to 2016. He's currently director of the European Leadership Network.
6: If it actually happens, it's really very significant because although on the battlefield, on the ground in Ukraine, the Ukrainians are holding their own against the Russians, broadly speaking, they really don't have enough missile defense. And the Iran war has pretty much sucked away from Ukraine into the Gulf all the anti-ballistic missile capability that Ukraine might have counted on. So as we're seeing, it's very vulnerable to Russian missile strikes on its cities and critical national infrastructure. If Ukraine was enabled to manufacture Patriots, you can bet they would put heart and soul into doing that pretty quickly and at scale. And that would, over a time scale, I don't know, but let's say a year or so, make quite a difference to that war.
1: Right. I mean, in terms of the scale, you said if it happens, would there be some question mark over that?
6: Well, I think with everything that President Trump says, there has to be a question mark. And he makes sure that at every event he is the center of attention, but it doesn't necessarily guarantee results. It's true that on Ukraine, he has at the G7 summit a couple of weeks ago and subsequently been relatively more positive. But will it last? Who knows? He's already picked fights in the last 24 hours with Spain and Denmark, and his relationship with Zelensky is rocky.
1: Yeah.
6: So watch this space.
1: You mentioned Denmark. He's brought up the issue of Greenland yet again. And I just wonder what you made of his comments about that. I think the Danish Prime Minister has come out and yet again said, no, you know, Greenland is a Danish territory.
6: Well, if you'd let me, I just step back a moment from the relentless Trumpian news cycle, which is what it's all about as far as he's concerned, and just reflect on this NATO summit aside from Trump. Last year, NATO set itself a 5% GDP target. This summit is all about delivery. And actually, NATO's got a pretty good story to tell. It's increased its spending over the last 12 months, non-US allies, by 20%. It's announced another $50 billion in defense contracts. All NATO allies are above 2%. And Europeans are just starting to fill the gaps that would be left if the United States pulled out. So Europeans are beginning to do what the NATO Secretary General called for, which was to kind of equalize with the United States. And we're getting to a point where the US is getting NATO on the cheap. Okay. That's a story sort of going on while Trump is drawing attention to the fact that NATO allies have to plan for the possibility that the US will not be there for them.
1: Sir Adam Thompson there, former UK permanent representative to NATO. Now, scientists in Sweden say they found a link between mild COVID-19 and long-lasting eye problems. The research was carried out by Linköping University in Sweden. I've been speaking to Neil Lagali, professor of experimental ophthalmology there, who led the research, and he began by telling me more about the eye conditions they were looking at.
5: So it's a range of eye symptoms that can be severely debilitating. And these include an extreme light sensitivity, pain in and around and behind the eyes, as well as problems with directing the eyes to an object, so focusing, also blurred vision and eye fatigue.
1: Right. I mean, they sound very uncomfortable and potentially quite serious.
5: Yes, this affected their daily lives and drastically reduced the quality of life.
1: And how did you manage to link it to COVID being the cause?
5: So we had a criteria that these people did not have any eye problems prior to contracting COVID. So these problems only arose after they had been diagnosed with COVID and recovered from COVID. And the initial infection was not severe. They were not hospitalized. And then anywhere from a couple of weeks to a couple of months after they recovered, these eye problems started to emerge.
1: And do you know why these eye problems happened as a result of COVID?
5: Yes, so we used a number of advanced techniques to explore the function of the eye. And what we found was there seems to be a very long-term, low-grade inflammation that's persistent after COVID that has led to an effect on the nerves in the brain, which control the eye function. And so this is our most plausible explanation for these problems.
1: Right. So is it the case that these were sort of mystery eye problems that people couldn't work out why they were happening? And now you've got to the bottom of it. But what are the implications of this research then? What does it tell us about the treatment?
5: The implications are now that we believe there's a large number of unrecognized cases where people are suffering from this problem. And so now with our knowledge, we can use specific tests to uncover this problem. And we hope that this can lead to new treatments. For example, we know now that the pupil is not functioning properly. It's letting in too much light into the eye. We also know that there's a nerve degeneration in the eye and the eyes don't function together properly. So knowing this information will help us to develop more targeted treatments.
1: Is it possible for these patients to make a full recovery, or is their eyesight forever changed by this?
5: Well, unfortunately, the patients that we looked at, it was up to 3 years still having these persistent problems and there was no full recovery. There was some report of it getting a little bit better over time, but very slowly. But we're not sure if they ever fully go away.
1: So this is new research, but the fact that you've been able to diagnose this as the problem, is it your hope that other people elsewhere in the world will also get diagnosis and hopefully treatment quicker as a result?
5: Yes, absolutely, because we know now there are many people suffering, at least in Sweden, from this problem, and we believe that that's the case globally as well. And unfortunately, they haven't been able to get a proper diagnosis or care they need from the healthcare system. So we hope that this information will allow that to happen. And yes, the information that we've found also at the molecular level, we hope will motivate others to follow up on this and develop better treatments for this condition.
1: Professor Neil Lagali there, who led that research.
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0: A reminder of our top story this hour. President Trump has said the US will hit Iran hard later after he declared the ceasefire to be over following renewed fighting in the Gulf. Nasser Hadian is professor of political science at the University of Tehran, and he told us here on NewsHour why he thinks the ceasefire talks should continue.
1: Going to war this time, a major one like the last time, is going to be very, very expensive, very different from the last time for both sides. America certainly is going to attack our infrastructures, and Iran is going to expand the war beyond the Middle East. So that would be stupid of both sides to want to go back to war again.
0: Speaking at the NATO summit, President Trump also promised to license the manufacture of vital Patriot air defense missiles to Ukraine. This is Rebecca Kesby with NewsHour live from the BBC. Now, the record-breaking heat wave currently boiling Europe has led to a major boost in sales for all sorts of electronic cooling devices, with large parts of the continent not equipped with air conditioning systems. But there are warnings that low-quality devices that don't last long will end up in landfill, and they're no good for the environment. Examples like this. That is the sound of a mini handheld fan. About 8 million of these are expected to be bought this summer. Some are as cheap as £2. That's just about $2.50. And I spoke to Scott Butler from the electrical product recycling campaign group Material Focus, and he explained to me why that was a problem.
2: Mini fans, like all electricals, are full of really valuable materials. So what we're seeing is this rise of something we call fast tech, which is very cheap technology. Mini fans are sort of one of the poster childs of that. And because of the price points, it's inbuilt this notion of disposability, and people aren't really aware that they should not be binning them. They should be recycling them when they no longer work. And another consequence of this is that many of these products, these fast tech products, are charged by lithium-ion batteries. And if lithium-ion batteries go into the wrong place, i.e. a bin or onto a waste truck, and they get damaged, they can start fires. So we're seeing increasing fires in the UK, but also in, you know, reports in Australia, in Japan, all across the globe, where lithium-ion batteries are now a major cause of fire risk, which is obviously damaging property, vehicles, but also risking the public as well.
0: Yeah, it's interesting because they've addressed this in Japan in particular, haven't they? Last year, they were looking at the idea of making the recycling of mini fans particularly mandatory.
2: Well, it's not unique to Japan. Many countries have laws, including the UK, including all of the European Union countries, that mean that the producers of all electrical products, from fridge freezers down to mini fans and vapes, are legally obligated to be paying for the take back and recycling of them. The challenge that we have, though, is getting the public to use the various facilities that are there to do that. So it's a challenge that's increasing because we're seeing ever more tech. A lot of it is becoming incredibly cheap. There's a lot of products where it seems to be, if in doubt, put an LED light in. There's one product which is a musical lollipop that plays music when you suck it, which is charged by a lithium-ion battery. So we're seeing technology go into areas where really the materials could be better used for the smart and green tech future that we want. We don't want this, for want of a better word, tat.
0: Right. Okay. But what is your advice, though? Because a lot of Europe, certainly the UK, is at sea level. It's so humid, which makes it feel so much hotter. And, you know, you've got vulnerable people, older people really struggling in the heat. What's your advice for how to keep cool? I mean, actually, I have got one little bit of advice myself here, which I can just flick for you.
2: Traditional fan.
0: That is a traditional fan made of wood and material. I've had it for 10 years, so I've definitely got my £2, $2 worth out of that.
2: Well, you're a living example of one of the things that you can do. We urge people to buy the best product that they can, because it's very likely to last longer. We also urge people to look after them. So when the heat waves are over, don't just leave this fan, which is, you know, relatively fragile, at the bottom of your bag and put stuff on top of it, because that could damage it too. And then if you do, you know, if you can only afford the cheaper ones, and of course we urge people to stay cool, then when it does break down, make sure that you don't bin it and you put it into a recycling route.
0: Very good advice there from Scott Butler. Finally, the manuscripts and archives of one of France's most famous writers, Albert Camus, have been bought by the National Library of France for just over $10 million. Now, his books and plays, as well as his private letters, essays and diaries, have all been secured. Well, Albert Camus won the Nobel Prize for Literature back in 1957 at the age of just 44, which I'm told is very young to win that Nobel Prize. We can find out more about him. We're joined by Yves Morisi, who's Professor of French Literature at the University of Oxford. Welcome to the programme, Professor. What can you tell us about him and why this is such a big deal for France?
3: It's a big deal because it will enable the general public to have access to his archive, which is vast and, as you just noted, diverse. So it's his works of fiction, his correspondence, his annotated political speeches about his art, as well as documentation that he gathered throughout his life. And the fact that it will now be owned by the French state and available to the public is a fantastic achievement. It's the most expensive acquisition, 9 million euros, that the French National Library has ever consented to. So it's fabulous news.
0: He's obviously very well known in France, but for our listeners elsewhere, can you remind us of why he was such a big deal and a bit more about his life? Because he was actually born in Algeria.
3: Yes, he was. And this was a critical part of his being and writing and thinking. So he was very much in love with his homeland of Algeria, which at the time was French. It was in the colonial context that he was born in 1913. And he lived through part of the Algerian War of Independence from 1954, which ended in 62. But he died 2 years prior to that. So both for political reasons, he was very critical of French colonial rule, and also for reasons of emotional attachment to his land, Algeria is extremely important to him. Why does he matter still to us today? I guess he's a peculiar figure in that he is able, I think, to combine great talent as a writer. His style is unmatched, I think, in the French literary tradition in the 20th century. It's crisp, it's direct, it can be ironic and lyrical, but also satirical. It's quite powerful and often quite accessible. And at the same time, he was someone who looked at very serious questions of what makes men happy, about our mortality, and political questions, including questions having to do with political violence and what makes it legitimate or unacceptable. So all this together makes him a major figure.
0: He had a really interesting life, didn't he? And lived through a really important part of history as well in France. Wasn't he in the French Resistance through the war?
3: Yes. Yes, he joined the French Resistance in 43. So he didn't fight, using arms and weapons, but he was part of the French underground newspaper Combat, and he was very active in countering Nazi discourse and the propaganda of the French collaborationist state. He was always very humble about his participation in the resistance. He wanted the people who had died for the country and fighting for the resistance to be remembered, and he didn't want to be remembered for it. But nevertheless, this was a critical time period, and this gave him, of course, a certain moral stature after the war, of course.
0: Well,
3: on the French scene.
0: It's an amazing collection, hopefully on show soon at the National Library of France. Thank you so much for joining us live. That's Yves Morisi there, Professor of French Literature at the University of Oxford, bringing us to an end to this edition of NewsHour from me and the whole team here in London. Thank you very much for joining us.
4: As NATO representatives meet in Turkey, one goal for European leaders remains key.
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4: Observers in Germany say that European unity provides a pathway forward and the political power to successfully push back against President Donald Trump. That story and the latest from around the globe, next time on The World.
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8: Good morning. The pressure on Graham Plattner to end his Senate bid in Maine keeps growing. In this hour, we'll speak with a former state senator who once campaigned with Plattner and now stands ready to replace him. It's Morning Edition from NPR News. Brands are paying millions of dollars to be an official partner of the FIFA Men's World Cup. I'm Michelle Martin.
9: And I'm Martinez. To ensure that those brands get a return on their investment, FIFA promises a clean stadium, meaning no exposure for anyone else. Also, former Interior Secretary Deb Haaland, the first Native American cabinet secretary, is out with a new memoir. And we look at the rise of artificial intelligence in election ads. It's Wednesday, July 8th. In comics, Superman's birthday is Leap Day. But today, the man who plays him on screen, David Cornsweet, is 33 years old. News is next.
10: Live from NPR News in Washington, I'm Windsor Johnston. President Trump says the U.S. military will likely carry out additional airstrikes against Iran tonight after attacking Iranian targets overnight. The president also declared the ceasefire over as he expressed frustration with Tehran at the NATO summit in Turkey today. NPR's Deepa Shivaram reports the latest threats may signal a more aggressive U.S. response as tensions continue to escalate in the Middle East.
11: He called Iranian leaders vicious, violent people, and he said he's threatening strikes again tonight, saying he would hit Iran hard. He's also floated the possibility of resuming the blockade in the Strait of Hormuz for Iranian ships. He said that in terms of these strikes that might come tonight, that he would give Iran a little warning. He's going to, quote, hit them hard, and he said, quote, we'll see how it all works out.
10: That's NPR's Deepa Shivaram reporting. Maine Democratic Senate candidate Graham Plattner is facing growing pressure to drop out of the race after a rape allegation added to a growing number of abuse accusations against him. Democrats in Maine are preparing a process to replace him if he withdraws. Devin Murphy Anderson is the executive director of the state's Democratic Party.
12: We have repeatedly reiterated to Graham Plattner's team that they have no role in determining our next Democratic nominee for the U.S. Senate, nor in determining what this process looks like. We have also reiterated that Graham Plattner must drop out of this race so that Democrats in Maine can focus on defeating Susan Collins this November.
10: Plattner has denied the latest allegations as well as earlier claims of abusive behavior. The candidate says he's taking time to consider his next steps. A federal judge has rejected the Justice Department's attempt to gain access to the personal information of Fulton County, Georgia's 2020 election workers. It's a setback for President Trump's investigation into Georgia and his unproven claims that voter fraud there cost him the presidency. Melissa Fato from member station WABE in Atlanta reports.
13: Fulton County officials argued a DOJ subpoena requesting the names and information of every county employee and poll volunteer was meant to harass and intimidate them. They asked a federal judge to intervene. In his decision, U.S. District Judge William Ray called the subpoena highly burdensome and unreasonable. He also noted the statute of limitations has long since passed, so the feds couldn't use the information to charge anyone with a crime. Ray scolded the DOJ for trying to use grand jury powers to gain private information without a legitimate purpose. For NPR News, I'm Melissa Fato in Atlanta.
10: On Wall Street, the Dow was down 769 points. 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
15: And this is HBR One at 5:04. Good morning. I'm Derek Malama. Governor Josh Green signed a bill on Tuesday establishing a human trafficking awareness training program within the State Department of the Attorney General. House Bill 1960 comes from the Women's Legislative Caucus. It establishes standardized training materials about how to identify and respond to human trafficking. The bill also requires hotel companies to provide their employees with human trafficking awareness training by the end of next year. Representative Linda Ichiyama says the Women's Legislative Caucus has been working to address human trafficking for many years.
16: Hawaii was one of the last states to enact a sex trafficking law. Hawaii also recently created a human trafficking coordinator position within the Department of the Attorney General. And so now with the addition, thanks to the support of the tourism industry, of these new training programs, we're going to help spread education and awareness and how we can prevent and identify trafficking when it's happening in our community. So the work is not finished, and we look forward to continuing.
15: Green also signed House Bill 1959, which extends a five-year pilot program on domestic violence protections. Helping Hands Hawaii is distributing school supplies on Oahu this month as part of its annual Ready to Learn initiative. The program seeks to ease the financial pressure of back-to-school shopping for families in need. This year's goal is to reach at least 3,000 students across the island. Local students can pick up backpacks filled with school supplies at distribution centers on specific dates. The first takes place tomorrow from 11 a.m. to 1 p.m. at Kahuku High School. There will be several drop-off centers next week at Kapolei, Kailua, and Waianae High Schools, Eva Makai Middle School, and the Helping Hands Hawaii Community Clearinghouse. For more information, families can visit helpinghandshawaii.org. In the weather for most of the Hawaiian Islands, high pressure north of the state will continue to bring a breezy to windy trades for the rest of the week. For North Kauai, partly sunny with scattered showers, highs 70 to 86, and east winds up to 15 miles per hour. Prosecutors are making their case against the suspected killer of Charlie Kirk on charges that could lead to the death penalty. That story is coming up. Morning Edition continues on HPR 1, member-supported Hawaii Public Radio.
9: It's Morning Edition from NPR News. I'm E. Martinez in Los Angeles, California.
13: And I'm Michelle Martin in Washington, D.C. Good morning. The U.S. Senate race in Maine is at the center of a political storm with national implications.
9: It's been more than 36 hours since Democrat Graham Plattner said he was weighing his options for his Senate campaign following allegations of sexual assault. Now, he hasn't made an announcement yet, but Democrats in Maine and around the country appear to be ready to move on from Plattner.
13: In a few minutes, we'll hear from a former Maine state senator who could replace Plattner if he drops out. But first, political correspondent Kevin Miller with Maine Public is here to bring us up to speed on this story. Good morning, Kevin.
17: Hello, Michelle. Thanks for having me on.
13: Thanks for coming. So, Kevin, Graham Plattner's campaign to unseat Republican Senator Susan Collins has been dogged by numerous controversies, but this time seems different. Now there's a steady call for him to drop out. Why is that?
17: Yeah, you're right. He's had these controversies, but he's always been able to rise above it, usually by saying those things happened years before. He received treatment for PTSD from his four combat tours in Iraq and Afghanistan. But then a former romantic partner accused him earlier this week of sexually assaulting her just 5 years ago. And even though his populist messages clearly resonated with many voters, those latest accusations were sort of the red line for state Democratic leaders and many of his national allies.
13: And from what we're hearing, it seems that Democratic leaders are just not waiting for Plattner to officially withdraw.
17: No, they're not. And that's because they only have until July 27th to name a new nominee. And Plattner has to drop out by Monday to make that possible. Party leaders have been kind of quietly putting together their succession plans, if you will, and consulting with their lawyers. They said last night that they're committed to a, quote, open and transparent process, but they haven't provided the details yet of how that would work out. So, for instance, will they hold a new state convention, caucuses around the state? You know, who exactly gets to decide?
8: And these are thorny issues, given that there is lingering resentment in the Democratic Party over 2024 and how the National Party handled President Biden's withdrawal.
17: Yeah, exactly. I think it's safe to say that party leaders really want to avoid being viewed as handpicking a so-called establishment candidate during an election when they really need huge turnout among Democrats and independents to defeat Susan Collins.
8: But it does sound like potential candidates are starting to come forward. So who are the biggest names?
17: Well, we just had two hotly contested Democratic primaries for governor and a U.S. House seat about a month ago. Many of those folks are contenders. One is the former Maine Senate President, Troy Jackson. He's a logger from the very northern tip of Maine and an unabashed progressive who has spent years pushing some of the same ideas as Plattner. Things like Medicare for all, workers' rights, higher taxes on billionaires. Another progressive is our current Secretary of State, Shenna Bellows. She's made national headlines pushing back against President Trump. And then there's Dr. Nirav Shah, who headed the state's COVID-19 response and was second in charge at the U.S. CDC for a time.
8: And of course, the context here that Democrats...

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1: Thought this was how it was going to come down, but, you know, that's what he was talking about. And so I do think that he'll step down because it is bigger than him.
2: What would you think of Plattner if he doesn't end his campaign?
1: Well, I would think it would be incredibly self-serving. You know, at this point, unfortunately for him, I mean, many people have left his support. You know, he's just not going to win. He's going to leave us with another 6 years of income tax cuts for billionaires and no health insurance and stuff like that. And I just think that he understands that, and he'll you know, do the right thing.
2: So you think that if he stays in the race, he will not defeat Susan Collins?
1: No, I don't believe so at all.
2: Troy, why do you think Graham Plattner has become a bit of a moral litmus test for Democrats?
1: Well, I don't really know. I mean, I think Graham was speaking about issues that were really important to a lot of people in the state, in this country: Medicare for all, prescription drugs, workers' rights. I mean, and these are things that we don't hear from D.C. very often. We don't even hear in a state like Maine very often. I mean, something that I've fought my entire life for, and you know, have been stymied so many times, stymied by Susan Collins. And I think that maybe people overlook some things because the message was right. I believe his message was right, too. You know, I don't really know. All I know is that, you know, we need somebody in this country that's willing to fight for everyday working class Mainers.
2: Yeah, I think a lot of Democrats are wrestling with, Troy, is that, yeah, maybe they want to control the Senate, but at what cost?
1: Yeah, I imagine that's very true. But when you look at, you know, who we have as a president and stuff like that, it all seems to be very fleeting in some respects. But for many of us, the sexual assault allegation, you know, was the end.
2: Troy, let's talk about you for a minute. You got support from a group founded by Senator Bernie Sanders, Our Revolution, but you did lose your Democratic primary for governor of Maine. So what makes you the best candidate to take on incumbent Republican Susan Collins?
1: I think the fact that, you know, I've been working on these issues for a long time, and that even though I did lose that primary, I won northern Maine, which is a very rural Republican area. I won two of the biggest cities, Bangor and Portland. I mean, if you look at it on a statewide basis, you know, I'm the only candidate that actually won from north to south. The message that Graham's campaign was going with has been my message forever. I think it's easy transition to continue fighting for those things.
2: Troy, you've been in Maine politics for decades. If Graham Plattner indeed suspends his campaign, the party will choose a replacement. If it's you, how do you wind up avoiding the kind of blowback that former Vice President Kamala Harris faced about a general election vote for a candidate that wasn't chosen by the voters?
1: Sure. Well, I believe in the will of voters big time. I mean, referendums and things like that here in Maine is something I always follow because I believe in that. We don't have time for a primary per our rules. But I do think that we have to come up with the most open, transparent way to actually do this. I would rather lose a transparent process than you know, be picked by something that I knew was shady and was an insider-driven deal. So I'm pushing the party to have the most transparent process that we can, the most inclusive, the most people. But we have to figure out something that allows as many people as possible to get into this and make the discussion happen for whoever's going to be the nominee.
2: During your gubernatorial campaign, you were endorsed by the Democratic Socialists of America. What would you say to moderate Democrats who worry that the DSA's agenda and maybe you by association might be too far left for them?
1: I was on the ballot three times with Donald Trump when he won the presidency and I won my elections. I think people know that I fight for everyday people. I fight for economics. That's my agenda. If it it lined up oftentimes with the DSA. But I'm fighting for working class people, poor people, small business owners, people that have a shot in this economy, and we don't right now.
2: Troy Jackson is the former president of Maine's State Senate. Troy, thank you very much for the time.
1: Hey, thank you very much. Appreciate it.
3: Prosecutors in the

0: Charlie Kirk murder case in Utah have introduced previously unreleased video evidence. Yesterday was day two of an expected week-long court hearing. The state has to convince a judge there's enough evidence to bring suspected shooter Tyler Robinson to trial on aggravated murder charges. Sean Higgins with member station KUER was in the courtroom.
1: Robinson was dressed in plain clothes but in ankle shackles and only one hand free. He showed little emotion throughout the day, only occasionally taking notes or whispering with his defense team. He has yet to enter a plea to the charges against him, which include aggravated murder and six other counts. Yesterday, a big focus was on surveillance video taken on and near the Utah Valley University campus where Kirk was shot in September. Video recorded the day of and after the shooting. David Hull, the state's lead investigator in the case, testified the video shows Robinson arriving around 8:30 in the morning, moving around campus, and eventually escaping the scene shortly after Kirk was shot at 12:23 in the afternoon.
2: What are we seeing now?
3: Mr. Robinson lowering and jumping off of the roof of the Losi building onto the grass area, and then moving away towards Campus Drive. He appears to be carrying some kind of an object in his hand at this time.
1: Previously, only still images and short clips of the footage were released to the public. Prosecutors and defense attorneys also sparred over the line between religion and politics. The state is claiming Robinson deliberately targeted Kirk for his political views. Defense attorney Richard Novak objected to an affidavit submitted by the prosecution. In it, a colleague of Kirk describes in detail Kirk's alleged feelings on a wide range of political and religious issues.
4: There's a constitutional concern that this type of evidence being sanctioned by the court is going to suggest to the jury pool that this is a case about religion. This is not a case about religion. The state doesn't even allege this is a case about religion. The state alleges one enhancement based on Mr. Robinson's perceptions of Mr. Kirk's political expression.
1: Utah District Judge Tony Graff provisionally admitted the affidavit, pending a final decision at a later date. He did not release it to the public. Today is expected to bring testimony from the lead law enforcement officer on the state's evidence response team. The hearing is scheduled to last through Friday. For NPR News, I'm Sean Higgins in Salt Lake City.
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0: Mahalo for listening to Morning Edition on this Wednesday with music from Leadwood Ka'apana. In the weather for most of the Hawaiian Islands, high pressure north of the state will continue to bring a breezy to windy trades for the rest of the week. On the Big Island, partly sunny windward with numerous showers. A sunny leeward with scattered showers this afternoon. Highs 84 to 89. And northeast winds at 15 to 20 miles per hour. Morning Edition continues on HPR 1.
1: 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After her fiancé sleeps with his celebrity crush, Gail Daughtry journeys to Hollywood to try and sleep with her celebrity pass, John Hamm. 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
2: This is Morning Edition from NPR News. I'm Michelle Martin.
3: And I'm A. Martinez. Deb Holland's roots in New Mexico go back well beyond the founding of this country.
4: My ancestors, you know, the Pueblo Indians, were the first, essentially the first inhabitants of New Mexico and other parts of the Southwest.
3: Holland counts with a few firsts of her own. In 2018, she became one of the first two Native women elected to Congress alongside Representative Charisse Davids of Kansas. A few years later, then-President Joe Biden nominated Holland to lead the Department of Interior, making her the country's first Native American cabinet secretary. Now, she's arguing her case to voters in New Mexico as she hopes to become the country's first Native American woman to be elected governor. I recently spoke with Deb Holland about her new memoir, A Voice Like Mine, and in it, she looks back at the winding road from working at a bakery in Albuquerque to a life in politics.
4: And I wasn't raised to be a public servant, maybe a public servant like my parents were, right? My dad was a Marine. My mom worked for the Bureau of Indian Affairs. She was a civil servant. But I just thought of running for office all on my own. And so there had to be something that pushed you toward that.
3: This is something I got to do.
4: Well, I mean, in 2014, I ran for lieutenant governor in New Mexico, and it was a terrible year for Democrats. We lost in the general election, but after that, it made me want to run for state party chair of the Democratic Party of New Mexico so I could help us to get back on track.
3: So you're one of the first Native American women elected to Congress. Do you feel that pressure when you think about what you've been able to do and what you want to continue to do in public service?
4: It is kind of scary, and I feel like it's kind of my job to help people to recognize that they can do things, right? Yes, you can do it. You can do this. You can run for office. You know, we have more of a voice than we've ever had, but the struggle is real and we need to keep doing that. That's why I'm saying we need more voices at the table. We need more voices at the decision-making table.
3: When you led the Department of Interior, you did focus on things such as restricting drilling and moving away from leasing public land just for pure extraction. Your successor in the Interior Department, Doug Burgum, is the opposite, increasing oil, natural gas, and mineral leasing on public lands. What does it mean, though, for the United States' natural resources if the policies that manage them shift that much depending on who's in the White House?
4: Well, it's sad because when you see what they've done, working to suppress clean energy projects and so forth. Clean energy increases folks' opportunities for energy, right? And I'll give you an example. When I was secretary, we put a lot of funding toward solar energy in a place like the Hopi Indian Reservation in Arizona. Many of those homes never had electricity. We can have a diversified energy portfolio if we will work hard to move our clean energy forward as well. And that's something that this administration is really working to hamper. And I just don't think that helps communities.
3: Is there any way to have an ideology-free approach to manage federal lands?
4: I think that's what we tried to do. We brought people to the table and talked to them before we made decisions. We were able to get a lot of our clean energy projects across the finish line because we really had people at the table and listened to them.
3: Now, one of the things I saw in the book is your recipe for green chili chicken pozole. I know that food and cooking are a big part of your life. Why that recipe in particular? And I think you got other recipes in there too.
4: Sure. So the green chili chicken pozole I started making when I was in law school. I just, you know, thought up the recipe myself and I would make it and we'd sell it by the bowl in the forum of UNM School of Law. And so that's why I included it there, because it was a favorite of the law students in the class of 2006.
3: Oh, so okay. I was wondering about that because I know that you run marathons. First of all, are you still running? I know that you're technically running for governor of New Mexico, but I'm saying, are you actually hitting the road, pavement?
4: Yes, I am. Not as often as I'd like, but I love running. It's especially great if I can, go to the foothills of the Sandias or the Bosque Trail in Albuquerque. And yeah, it's very peaceful, right? You hear a lot of birds early in the morning, and it's just lovely.
3: America is 250 years old, and for much of that time, Native Americans have fought for land, sovereignty, and rights. And as you've mentioned in the book, you are a citizen of the Laguna Pueblo Tribe of New Mexico. So wondering, Secretary, how do you reflect on the complicated legacy between the United States and Native tribes?
4: Yeah, our country is all ancestral homelands of Native Americans, of indigenous people, indigenous to North America. And we love our land and we celebrate it every day, right? We don't need an anniversary, 250th anniversary to celebrate. The bones of our ancestors are buried here. We have an obligation to those ancestors. So, when I think about the 250th anniversary of the United States, I think that sometimes we've regressed in the way we're supposed to treat people. And so I hope that in our own individual capacities that we recognize what our obligation is as a United States citizen. It's to care for our land, it's to care for each other. And that's likely how I will try to celebrate the 250th anniversary.
3: That is former Interior Secretary Deb Haaland. She's the author of A Voice Like Mine. Thank you very much for joining us.
4: Thank you so much for having me.

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2: Pancreatic cancer is considered a death sentence. 90% of patients die from the disease. But a recent remarkable breakthrough could bring much-needed hope.
3: It's a pill once a day. You don't have to come in for IV infusions. And the side effects are quite different than chemotherapy.
2: Some good news on fighting a devastating disease. That's on the next On Point.
4: Beginning this afternoon at 2.
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6: Live from NPR News, I'm Lakshmi Singh. The Democratic Party's attempt to retake the U.S. Senate is at stake as it scrambles to find a candidate who can replace Maine Senate nominee Graham Plattner. Maine Public's Kevin Miller reports Plattner's under pressure to drop out while he continues to deny rape allegations.
7: They only have until July 27th to name a new nominee, and Plattner has to drop out by Monday to make that possible. Party leaders have been kind of quietly putting together their succession plans, if you will, and consulting with their lawyers.
6: Maine Public's Kevin Miller reporting. On the sidelines of the NATO summit in Ankara, President Trump's downplaying this morning's more than 5% jump in global oil prices that followed his remarks the U.S. ceasefire with Iran is over.
8: You're going to see oil drop very low. Now, maybe we'll do some other things that could lift it a little bit, but I don't think it's going to lift it a lot at all.
6: Trump signaling a possible U.S. strike on Iran tonight. Both have been retaliating against each other despite a declared truce. Meanwhile, Trump's desire to bring an end to the long-running Russia-Ukraine war is yielding results for Kyiv, including joint production of U.S. Patriot missiles. Ukrainian President Volodymyr Zelensky met with Trump today.
9: I'm very happy that our side began to work on a drone deal, and it's a very good beginning.
6: That's Ukrainian leader Volodymyr Zelensky. You're listening to NPR News. The International Monetary Fund is now projecting slower global economic growth, 3% expansion this year. The IMF cites a surge in energy prices linked to the U.S.-Israel war with Iran and disruptions to oil shipments in the Strait of Hormuz. It now expects oil prices to rise nearly 32% this year. A company owned by Africa's richest man has started work on a second oil refinery in Africa, barely 3 years after launching the one of the world's largest refineries in Lagos, Nigeria. The new refinery will be built in Kenya. We have more from NPR's Emmanuel Akinwotu.
10: The Dangote Group, owned by Africa's richest man, Aliko Dangote, says preliminary work has begun on a 700,000-barrel-per-day refinery located on Lamu Island off the Kenyan coast. The refinery is expected to take 3 years to complete and will supply refined petroleum products to countries across East and Southern Africa. The project comes amid plans by the Dangote Group to expand its other refinery in Nigeria, which is already the largest on the continent. Dangote's refinery projects have been praised for reducing Africa's dependence on imported fuel, especially during the US war in Iran. But critics in Nigeria have also accused him of building monopolies in cement and fuel. Emmanuel Akinwotu, NPR News, Lagos.
6: At last check on Wall Street, the Dow is down 814 points. This is NPR.
5: And this is HPR 1. Rick Keene has joined the board of the Honolulu Authority for Rapid Transportation. He spent 7 years on the rail project and was most recently the Deputy Executive Director and COO of HART. He's also held leadership positions at the Queen's Health Systems and Bank of Hawaii. Keene's term ends in 2031. Renovation work has started on the new administration office for the State Department of Transportation's Harbors Division. A blessing was held for the historic two-story building at Channel Street across from the Pier 2 cruise terminal in Honolulu. The $26 million renovation project is expected to be finished in 2028. It's HPR 1.
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11: It's Morning Edition from NPR News. I'm Michelle Martin in Washington, D.C.
12: And Amy Martinez in Los Angeles, California. Fans sitting down to a World Cup match at Boston Stadium, typically known as Gillette Stadium, noticed little squares of blue tape on their seat backs, perfectly sized to cover up the name of the shaving company. That is just one example of how hard venues have to work to satisfy FIFA's demand for no free advertising at the World Cup. Host cities must deliver what's called a clean stadium. No logos, no ads for anything other than official FIFA sponsors. And in a world where stadiums are also billboards for brands, that can be a tall order. Here to talk about this is Andrew Rome, professor of marketing at Loyola Marymount University. So yeah, these stadiums go through great lengths to try and make these changes. For example, San Francisco Bay Area Stadium, typically known as Levi's Stadium, they go beyond just the signage on the outside. They're actually covering the logos of the brand names of the ketchup bottles in the press box. That is quite the feat. So why is FIFA such a stickler about all this?
13: Yeah, I mean, what we're watching play out in this World Cup is essentially a billion-dollar branding standoff. And I think the perfect irony here is that brands like FIFA have tried to silence the, you know, brands that actually may be getting more attention than some of the brands that are official FIFA sponsors that have paid to be there. So on one hand, we can understand the case for FIFA's debranding policy. It's rooted in commercial logic, like official sponsors like Adidas, Coca-Cola, Visa, they pay millions of dollars for their four-year partnership deals. So there's this fairness argument that it would be unfair to allow a brand like Gillette to benefit from stadium exposure for free when a direct competitor like Unilever has paid for that exclusivity.
12: But if I'm, say, the leader of a company that has paid $200 million for a 20-year naming rights deal with a stadium, I expect my money to get me something out of that. Why can't all of a sudden I demand that I have my money's worth for this?
13: You bring up a really good point. And you know, on the other hand, FIFA's execution at this World Cup has bordered on the extreme. And that's where its policy, its debranding, its clean stadium policy begins to undermine itself. And I think the deeper problem here is what I would call the iron fist paradox in brand control, especially today in 2026 with the widespread usage of social media. The more aggressively an organization tries to suppress a brand, the more attention it draws to that brand. Using the example of trying to erase the Levi brand from its own stadium, in doing so, it actually handed Levi's a global marketing opportunity and moment that money could never have bought.
12: Yeah, same thing with Gillette, right? Because the Gillette company posted a computer-generated image of its logo on the Boston Stadium covered in shaving cream. So, I mean, some brands, I guess, that's the whole point of what marketers do. You figure out a way around it and still get the same kind of a bang for your buck.
13: Yeah, I think the brilliance of what Levi's and Gillette and others have done is that they have inserted themselves very organically or naturally into a cultural moment and a cultural experience. For instance, Levi's didn't just post about the way they covered their stadium logo. They took that same covered logo and they went global with it, using it in stores in Paris, London, Hong Kong, in the same white covering. So you can cover the logo, but it becomes its own conversation.
12: Andrew Rome, professor of marketing at Loyola Marymount University, thank you very much.
13: Thank you. Appreciate it.
12: And a note, Levi Strauss & Company is a financial supporter of NPR.
11: Advanced tools using artificial intelligence are changing the face of political satire. Colin Jackson of the Michigan Public Radio Network has this look at what the rise in AI-generated content could mean.
14: The Los Angeles mayoral race may have set the tone for AI content this year, with videos like a viral ad portraying candidate Spencer Pratt as Batman taking on California's political establishment.
15: You can do it, Spencer!
14: Pratt's not the only one portrayed by AI. Here's a fake video making fun of Democratic Michigan Governor Gretchen Whitmer and California Governor Gavin Newsom.
15: Can you believe it's been 8 years already?
16: I guess time flies when you're getting rich off the taxpayers.
14: Again, that's AI and not real. Michigan is one of 30 states that regulates the use of AI in election materials. Democratic State Representative Penelope Cernoglou co-sponsored that law.
17: We didn't exactly know how the technology would evolve or anticipate some of the, well, negative uses that people would come up with.
14: One of her concerns was fake content tricking voters into thinking a candidate said or did something they hadn't. Instead, Michigan's seeing more over-the-top satire. Think a Senate candidate made to look buff, or a Republican gubernatorial candidate chasing down Democrats with a tractor. Or a group of Republican candidates and insiders making puns about gubernatorial candidate Mike Cox's name. Again, not real.
18: Vote for Cox.
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21: That could have easily been made to be a video where those same people look very real and say things that are serious but damning of their positions and their campaigns.
14: Republican State Representative Matthew Bierlein credits the AI law, which he also co-sponsored, for avoiding a worse outcome. That goal drove the policy group Public Citizen to help write Michigan and several other states' AI election content laws. Michigan's law generally requires disclaimers for AI-generated political content. It's only been used once when a state Senate candidate sued over being wrongly portrayed. Ilana Beller with Public Citizen worries about the normalization of AI material in our elections, especially when 20 states don't have laws to stop what she describes as a nightmare scenario of AI tricks swinging an election. Plus, AI can be a double-edged sword, she said, where it provides a scapegoat for real criticism.
22: It creates cover for actual bad actors who we do have actual proof of doing something wrong to say, oh no, that video is fake, that audio recording is fake, I didn't actually do that thing.
14: Scott Babois-Brennan directs the Center on Technology Policy at New York University. While not all AI-generated content in politics is parody, he sees those videos in particular as a continuation of a centuries-old tradition of political satire. He says it's important to name what makes this moment different.
23: It's the scope, the scale, maybe, like the speed at which these things can be done, maybe the realism, which is a weird sort of concept when you're talking about things that are obviously fake.
14: Brennan says political ads usually don't change voters' minds about candidates, and he's not so sure AI-specific laws are making all that much difference. For one, he says research has shown voters typically don't notice disclaimer labels in ads to begin with. Brennan recommends lawmakers look at policies from a technology-neutral perspective.
23: If we're concerned about, for example, fake deceptive content, then it shouldn't matter if it's AI generated or Photoshop generated or an actor. What matters is the deception that's happening.
14: So far, candidates embracing AI content have seen mixed results. There's still a lot more campaigning to go until the general election in November, so voters can probably expect more AI content, and with it, some answers and clues about what the future of AI in elections could bring. For NPR News, I'm Colin Jackson in Lansing, Michigan.
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5: And mahalo for listening to HBR 1 at 5:43. The Hawaii County Council may close a loophole in county code to prevent permits for data centers. The county allows data processing facilities, which store digital records on a mainframe computer. Bill 170 would make clear that the definition does not apply to data centers intended to process and share data on an industrial scale. Hawaii County Planning Director Jeff Darrow told the council members the measure will add clarity to the permitting process.
24: I am not aware of any data center coming before the planning department requesting a permit. Typically, if they're located in an industrial zone or a commercial zone or some, you know, other than an agricultural or residential, they would not trigger a use permit or a special permit. They would trigger plan approval. As of this point, there's only been talk. We've seen people inquiring but not coming in.
5: The Policy Committee on Planning and Land Use moved the bill forward on Tuesday. The Hawaii Department of Accounting and General Services has selected Pacific Blue Construction to build the Hanapepe Memorial on Kauai. The memorial pays tribute to the 1924 Hanapepe massacre. It was a tragic turning point in Hawaii's labor movement that led to the death of 16 Filipino strikers and 4 police officers. The memorial will have 2 concrete columns with a gap between them. It's to symbolize the 2 sides of the conflict. The columns would be set up to cast a shadow from the sun to represent that dark part of history. DAGS awarded the company $125,000 to construct the memorial, and construction will start September 1st. In the weather for most of the Hawaiian Islands, high pressure north of the state will continue to bring breezy to windy trades for the rest of the week. It's HPR 1.
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11: This is Morning Edition from NPR News. I'm Michelle Martin.
12: And I'm Amy Martinez. The push to eat local has grown for more than 3 decades, encouraging people to eat food from nearby farms and food producers. One woman in Appalachian, Ohio, hopes to do the same with clothes by building a regional textile economy. Here's Amanda Pirani from member station WOUB.
2: Sweat drips down Gavin Schumart's forehead as he leans over a large sheet at the Hocking Hills Garment Center, a local textile manufacturing facility in Ohio. He does his best to keep the animal calm despite the razor moving around its body.
3: Sheep shearing is the hardest thing I've ever done in my life.
2: He works for Altitude Shearing, one of about 400 shearing companies nationwide. And Schumart is in high demand as older shearers age out.
3: 1 year I sheared around 13,000.
2: In Ohio, the shearing business typically takes place in the northern area of the state, where there are more farms. Artist Lisa Hines in Southeast Appalachian, Ohio, uses local wool for her yarn and embroidery floss. Farms there are smaller and more spread out, so she says Schumart's company was a rare find.
4: Those established shearers from the north don't generally come down here.
2: It's one of many problems Hines hopes to solve in her quest to make clothes local again. She's the founder of the Southeast Ohio Fiber Shed. The organization helps tackle systemic challenges for textile production in the region.
4: We're supposed to help identify what our resources are, find the gaps, and fill those gaps.
2: More than half of the material used in clothes today, including polyester and nylon, comes from plastic and often ends up in landfills after only a few years. And Hines, who sells locally sourced yarn, says there is a demand for something more durable and sustainable. A demand that could be met by cultivating sources for local fiber, like wool. She says most farms in Ohio raise sheep for meat, and they're throwing away fleece that could be worth saving.
4: There's use for this wool. It's an education piece of how to take care of your field so that the fleece remains good enough to do something with.
2: Over time, Hines has built relationships with farmers who sell her their fleece. But there's another supply chain problem to grapple with, a shortage of fiber mills that process wool into yarn. Lots of local mills shut down as a result of the pandemic. Now wait lists can stretch 1 to 2 years. So Hines put some of her wool to other uses. In her home, a machine the size of a table uses hundreds of needles to compress the fleece into sheets she can use for products like pot scrubbers or boot liners.
4: And then there's these rollers. Let's see.
2: In her dream scenario, the fiber shed will own its own mill one day and help farmers grow natural fibers like flax or hemp. For now, Hines is focused on making connections. The organization recently held its first meetup earlier this year. Coral Waddell, a local fashion designer, attended. She says there's a growing interest in producing clothes locally.
18: I think it is a movement, and I think people
1: are interested in getting back to the community and back to the roots and really understanding how things work.
2: A movement that she hopes will inspire future textile makers to use natural fabrics that come from animals or plants closer to home. For NPR News, I'm Amanda Pirani in Southeast Ohio.

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1: And this is HPR 1 at 5:50. I'm Derek Malama. Hawaii has approved a first-of-its-kind statewide sales ban on disposable e-cigarettes. The ban will go into effect January 1st and covers non-refillable and non-rechargeable e-cigarettes. Governor Josh Green signed the measure into law as local leaders try to curb the growing use of nicotine among Hawaii's youth. Kalaheo High School freshman Maya Butts spoke at the bill signing ceremony.
2: For a very long time, our school bathrooms have not felt like functional restrooms and more like places to vape. I've watched my smart, athletic friends completely lose their motivation. They get hooked on these devices that taste like candy, move on to other substances, then lose their spark altogether. But today, we are here to celebrate a massive shift. By clearing these products from store shelves, it will allow students to focus more on what we truly love. We get to focus on our sports, our education, and just enjoying being teenagers without the constant distraction and pressure.
1: The law also cites research by the U.S. Public Interest Research Group, which found disposable e-cigarettes lead to more single-use plastic and lithium-ion batteries in landfills. In the weather for most of the Hawaiian Islands, high pressure north of the state will continue to bring breezy to windy trades for the rest of the week. In central Oahu, mostly sunny today, scattered showers in the morning and isolated showers in the afternoon, highs 78 to 84. 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
0: This is Morning Edition from NPR News. I'm A. Martinez.
3: And I'm Michelle Martin. Good morning. Seaweed is washing up on beaches along Florida's east coast, and local communities are spending millions of dollars to deal with it. Rishna Kirpalani reports.
4: The sound of the ocean is now accompanied by the sound of tractors on Miami Beach. They're scooping up big piles of a smelly brown seaweed called sargassum.
5: These guys, the whole morning is coming and going, trying to clean up the beach, but there's a lot. You know, it's kind of ugly.
4: That's Marco Pierobon, a tourist from Argentina. He visits Miami once a year on his way up to Orlando for a volleyball tournament. He remembers seeing a lot of sargassum last year.
5: But I think this year is worse.
4: Researchers like Chunmen Hu agree. He's a professor of oceanography at the University of South Florida. Hu tracks sargassum using NASA satellite data. And he said so far in the Gulf of Mexico,
6: what we have observed was a record amount of sargassum compared to history for the same time of year.
4: And June marked the second highest year for sargassum in the entire Atlantic Ocean. Sargassum is a natural habitat for a lot of marine life. Originally, it was found in a region in the Atlantic Ocean called the Sargasso Sea. But in recent years, it's been growing and shifting. Massive amounts are now stretching from West Africa to the Gulf of Mexico.
6: Actually, I coined the name. I call this the Great Atlantic Sargassum Belt.
4: Each year, pieces of that sargassum belt break off. Ocean currents carry them to the Caribbean and up Florida's east coast. This year, some have even been spotted as far north as North Carolina. Hu says that global warming plays a role.
6: The ocean has warmed on an average 0.1 or 0.2 degree per decade. You think, wow, that's pretty small, right? But for plants, this is a lot.
4: The rotten egg smell and seaweed-covered sand can ruin vacations. Sasha Raven lives in New Zealand. She's visited Miami Beach with her daughter since 2021. But this year,
7: why would I come to swim and spend time on the beach if there's all this seaweed? There's no reason.
4: If nothing is done to clean up the sargassum, Florida could see billions in economic losses across tourism, recreation, and fisheries, says Dee Jin. He's with the Woods Hole Oceanographic Institution in Massachusetts, where he studied the impact of sargassum. Fewer tourists, he says, leads to emptier restaurants and hotels.
8: So you have this economy-wide ripple effect.
4: That's why Miami-Dade County spends millions of dollars dealing with the stinky brown seaweed, but only once it reaches its beaches. They can't touch it while it's in the ocean.
9: And that's because the waters are either federally regulated or state regulated.
4: That's Chris Bumpus with the county's Parks Department. He says that they're not allowed to put up barriers to keep sargassum from coming to shore. Back on Miami Beach, 6 hours into sargassum removal, tractors have cleared several blocks, but a thin ribbon of brown seaweed still traces the shoreline. Piero Bon, the Argentinian tourist, surveys the sand.
5: The whole beach, it's really dusty with the sargassum. You can go to the sea right now because it's really ugly, right?
4: He looks out into the ocean, where jewel-toned emerald water is dotted with floating patches of brown seaweed, ready to come ashore. For NPR News, I'm Reshma Kirpalani in Miami Beach.
0: Raptors such as hawks and falcons are masters of the air, effortlessly navigating the skies. New research looks at how these birds compensate for lost feathers and provide insights that may inform aircraft design. Here's NPR's Ari Daniel.
10: Alfonso Martinez Carmena spent his summer vacations growing up visiting the wild areas of northern Spain, gazing upwards at a range of birds of prey.
11: You have like kestrels, and then you have the big size black vultures, golden eagles.
10: He'd admire the birds for hours through his binoculars, watching them glide smoothly through the air, imagining the views.
11: You wonder what the views would be being that bird when you were a kid.
10: The raptors later inspired Martinez Carmena to pursue his PhD in aerospace engineering. But when he went on to become a researcher at UC Davis, he found his way back to the birds, eager to understand a raptor's mastery of flight, even as it molts and loses its feathers.
11: With time, feathers may get damaged, so they may have gaps in their wings, in their tails.
10: These gaps alter the aerodynamics of the birds, yet they're clearly still able to fly. And Martinez Carmena wanted to know,
11: how are they doing it? What can we learn from them?
10: He teamed up with the California Raptor Center at the university to work with Jack, a majestic 14-year-old red-tailed hawk.
11: It's a very, patient bird. From the very beginning, I think he behaved really well at my presence.
10: Martinez Carmena installed 4 high-speed cameras to record Jack in the summer as he was molting, and again in the winter once he regrew all his feathers.
11: We wanted to reproduce the 3D trajectory of the bird, so looking at the tail, looking at the wings, different points.
10: He and his colleagues were interested in how Jack managed to fly between perches, an especially athletic aerial maneuver.
11: In which the bird approaches the target and it has to slow down from whatever speed they were flying at to almost zero, and precisely land.
10: The analysis revealed that Jack subtly altered his body to accommodate the missing feathers by positioning his wings closer together during a portion of each wing beat and angling his tail farther downwards just after taking off, allowing the hawk to perch successfully over and over, even while molting.
11: Understanding like how birds adjust their flight may help rehab centers to tailor specific exercises to strengthen those muscles.
10: There may be broader engineering lessons as well that could inspire alternative aircraft designs or suggest how an aircraft might compensate if it were to become physically compromised. The research is published in the Royal Society Publishing Journal.
12: I really love this kind of work because you not only have to be really good at flight when you're in tip-top condition, but you also have to be able to fly when there's things wrong with you.
10: Lydia France is a flight biologist at the University of Oxford who wasn't involved in the study. For her, the main limitation is the work's based on a single bird, but she says it's an important starting point and that molting is just one difficulty a bird may face when flying.
12: They might get wet from the rain, that adds a lot of weight. There may be mud splattered on them. The females may have eggs inside.
10: So it behooves birds like Jack to be able to flex their flying behavior, accommodating a forever shifting set of variables to stay aloft. Ari Daniel, NPR News.
0: 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I'm A. Martinez.
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13: On the next Fresh Air, President Trump is pushing Congress to pass a law that would require showing a passport or birth certificate to register to vote and create strict ID requirements to vote. The rules of the midterms are being rewritten, from redistricting to campaign money. We talk with Ari Berman, who's covered voting rights for years at Mother Jones. 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
1: 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It's 6 o'clock across the Hawaiian Islands.
0: Good morning. President Trump says a ceasefire with Iran is over. The U.S. launched retaliatory strikes on Iran yesterday, and Trump is threatening to hit the country again tonight. How will NATO respond? It's Morning Edition from NPR News. The International Olympic Committee has provisionally lifted its ban on Russian athletes. Amy Martinez.
3: And I'm Michelle Martin. The governing body says athletes shouldn't be blamed for Moscow's actions. Ukraine is furious. Also, former Team USA goalkeeper Bill Hamid gives his take on the USA Men's World Cup exit. And country singer Dolly Parton is working on a Broadway musical featuring new songs. It is Wednesday, July 8th. On this day in 1776, Colonel John Nixon gave the first public reading of the Declaration of Independence outside the State House, now Independence Hall, in Philadelphia. News is next.
15: Live from NPR News, I'm Lakshmi Singh. President Trump says the U.S. ceasefire with Iran is over. He said it on the sidelines of the NATO summit in Turkey this morning as reporters asked him about the U.S.'s latest retaliatory strike on Iran overnight. NPR's Danielle Kurtzleben reports on Trump's remarks in Ankara.
16: These strikes extend a conflict that European countries just didn't want to be a part of. And now Trump, of course, has said that he considers the ceasefire dead. Now, add on to all of that the other Trump NATO baggage, which is considerable. The White House had gone into this summit prepared to continue pushing NATO countries to spend more on defense, as they have been pushing for throughout his presidency. And Trump this morning also repeated that he wants the U.S. to take over Greenland. So, taking territory from a fellow NATO member, which doesn't go over well with other NATO members.
15: NPR's Danielle Kurtzleben traveling with the president. Kentucky Governor Andy Beshear is trying to find out what's going on with one of his state's U.S. senators, Republican Mitch McConnell. The Democratic governor sent a letter to McConnell's office inquiring about the former Senate Majority Leader after the 84-year-old was admitted to the hospital weeks ago. Here's NPR's Gloria Grisales.
17: Top Senate Republican leaders said they had lengthy and substantive conversations with McConnell by phone this week. Senate Majority Leader John Thune, who succeeded McConnell in the job, said they discussed national security, while Senate Majority Whip John Barrasso said over a 20-minute conversation, he and McConnell caught up on Senate races, the July recess, and a defense funding bill. The 84-year-old, a polio survivor, has not been seen or heard from since his June 14th hospitalization. Public safety scanner traffic posted by streaming platforms captured a medical call to McConnell's D.C. home. D.C. Fire and EMS dispatch reported an unconscious person, later saying CPR was in progress. Claudia DeSalves, NPR News.
15: At least 17 states are affected by an intestinal parasite known as Cyclospora. Houston Public Media's Sonia Kinua has more.
18: Cyclospora is typically bred through the contamination of food and water with feces and can be linked to several raw food sources. While the condition is not easily passed person to person, the symptoms can be troubling. They include nausea, cramping and bloating associated with diarrhea, and fatigue. Catherine Troisi, a professor of epidemiology at UT Health School of Public Health, says the intestinal bug is rarely fatal, but
19: if you are sick, it is important to contact your healthcare provider because the illness can be treated with antibiotics, and left untreated, particularly in the elderly, the very young, people with immunocompromising diseases, it can be quite serious.
18: Troisi advises to wash your hands and produce with hot water when preparing raw foods to avoid getting sick. For NPR News, I'm Sonia Kinua in Houston.
15: This is NPR News.
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1: You're listening to HPR 1 at 6:04. Good morning. I'm Derek Malama. Governor Josh Green has signed a bill establishing a human trafficking awareness training program within the State Department of the Attorney General. House Bill 1960 comes from the Women's Legislative Caucus. It establishes standardized training materials about how to identify and respond to human trafficking. The bill also requires hotel companies to provide their employees with human trafficking awareness training by the end of next year. Representative Linda Ichiyama says the Women's Legislative Caucus has been working to address human trafficking for many years.
2: Hawaii was one of the last states to enact a sex trafficking law. Hawaii also recently created a human trafficking coordinator position within the Department of the Attorney General. And so now with the addition, thanks to the support of the tourism industry, of these new training programs, we're going to help spread education and awareness and how we can prevent and identify trafficking when it's happening in our community. So the work is not finished, and we look forward to continuing.
1: Green also signed House Bill 1959, which extends a 5-year pilot program on domestic violence protections. Helping Hands Hawaii is distributing school supplies on Oahu this month as part of its annual Ready to Learn initiative. The program seeks to ease the financial pressure of back-to-school shopping for families in need. This year's goal is to reach at least 3,000 students across the island. Local students can pick up backpacks filled with school supplies at distribution centers on specified dates. The first takes place tomorrow from 11 a.m. to 1 p.m. at Kahuku High School. There will be several drop-off centers next week at Kapolei, Kailua, and Waianae High Schools. Eva Makai Middle School and the Helping Hands Hawaii Community Clearinghouse as well. For more information, families can visit helpinghandshawaii.org. In the weather for most of the Hawaiian Islands, high pressure north of the state will continue to bring breezy to windy trades for the rest of the week. In central Oahu, mostly sunny today. Scattered showers in the morning, then isolated showers in the afternoon. Highs 78 to 84 and breezy. Michelle Martin speaks with a former U.S. men's soccer team goalkeeper about the culture of youth soccer and the future of the sport. That's coming up in 14 minutes. Morning Edition continues on HPR 1, member-supported Hawaii Public Radio.
0: It's Morning Edition from NPR News. I'm A. Martinez in Los Angeles, California.
3: And I'm Michelle Martin in Washington, D.C. Good morning. President Trump is now declaring the ceasefire between the U.S. and Iran is over, and he's threatening to start striking Iran again tonight. Trump is attending the NATO summit in Turkey, and his comments come as conflict between the U.S. and Iran reignited Wednesday. NPR White House correspondent Deepa Shivaram is with us now to tell us more about this. Good morning, Deepa.
21: Good morning.
3: So the president said the ceasefire is over. What do we know about what this means for the war potentially restarting?
21: Yeah, well, as you pointed out, Trump is making these comments at the NATO summit in Ankara, Turkey, where allies are gathered right now. He called Iranian leaders vicious, violent people, and he said he's threatening strikes again tonight, saying he would hit Iran hard. He's also floated the possibility of resuming the blockade in the Strait of Hormuz for Iranian ships. He said that in terms of these strikes that might come tonight, that he would give Iran a little warning. He's going to, quote, hit them hard, and he said, quote, we'll see how it all works out. And these strikes that might come are followed by, you know, a little bit of conflict that's reignited in the region. Michelle, Iran hit 3 commercial ships in the Strait of Hormuz just last night, and the U.S. said it carried out strikes on Iranian targets to retaliate for that. Iranian Revolutionary Guard said it responded to those strikes by launching missiles and drones against Kuwait and Bahrain, and those are 2 Arab Gulf countries that host U.S. military bases. So there has been some reignited tensions that are leading up to these comments from the president, but of course, these comments are really, you know, obviously very significant as far as the trajectory of this war.
3: So these comments have been coming in all morning. Our colleague in Ankara has been reporting on this in real time. Has Iran responded to this yet? And have they indicated what this means for their take on the negotiation efforts?
21: Yeah, so far we haven't, Trump's comments just came moments ago, and we haven't seen a response from Iran yet to what the president is saying about this ceasefire being over. I will say, though, the markets are already responding to this. After Trump declared the ceasefire over, the price of oil has already started to climb back up. It's not at the highest levels, you know, that it was weeks ago, but it's definitely a marker for how turbulent this conflict has been, how much it impacts everything globally, especially because of the closure of the Strait of Hormuz and what that means for the price of oil and other goods. As far as negotiation efforts, though, are going, you know, Trump said in his comments that his son-in-law, Jared Kushner, and Steve Witkoff, who have been the two principal chief negotiators in this war, they want to continue to negotiate. But the president called it a waste of time. And, you know, just as a reminder, these two countries signed a memorandum of understanding about just 3 weeks ago, a sign that they hoped to move on from these strikes, focus on negotiating an end to this war. But in reality, you know, these strikes have been continuing as soon as that agreement and memorandum was signed. The latest attack, though, and Trump's declaration of the ceasefire being over in his mind, it definitely marks a clear escalation.
3: So the conflict in Iran has been top of mind at NATO, and so has the war between Russia and Ukraine. Has the president been talking about that?
21: Yeah, well, he literally just came out of a very long meeting with Ukrainian leader Volodymyr Zelensky. That was one of the very few one-on-one meetings that Trump is holding at the NATO summit in Turkey. He said he would also be speaking with Russian leader Vladimir Putin later today. And Trump said that he would likely allow Ukraine to begin producing Patriot missiles. That's pretty significant. It's a major defensive boon for Ukraine. He was just generally warmer with Zelensky than he has been at times in the past. You know, there's been sort of a fraud.

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1: At the moment.
2: Mark Rutte thinks that the NATO allies will reaffirm that Iran must never acquire nuclear weapons. Do you think that means that NATO will either not object or always look away when it comes to whatever the president has planned for Iran?
1: Well, Europe will be sort of in a sort of difficult mood over it. I mean, there have been European diplomacy for 3 decades on the nuclear issue, which led eventually up to the JCPOA agreement, as you know. So the European position when it comes to a non-nuclear Iran has been firm all the time. But that's also been the firm European position. This can only be achieved by diplomatic means. There's no military solution to that particular problem. So when now this erupts into a military issue, an open conflict, different sort of faces as we've seen during the last few months. I mean, there's deep concern because at the end of the day, they have to sit down and reach a political accommodation and a political agreement, which has to include things like inspections in Iran. Mm. And you can never achieve that by just bombing.
2: Now, Rutte has deployed over the last few months kind of a charm offensive in his approach to President Trump. I think that's safe to say. How do you think he's doing in what you've even called a game of survival?
1: Yeah, it is a game of survival for NATO. And the Rutte approach has been to flatter Trump, perhaps somewhat excessively. I think that's the view of most Europeans. But he's done that in order to keep Trump on board, to prevent Trump from doing something like walking away from NATO, doing something that would be even more detrimental to the alliance. Whether that has worked remains to be seen. The Hague summit a year ago, well, it succeeded. We'll see if this summit succeeds. I mean, the mood has now been, of course, very much affected by the upturn or uptick of fighting in the Middle East again. But Rutte is trying to keep the boat afloat by means that are somewhat debatable at times, I would say.
2: Debatable, or would you even call them embarrassing for him?
1: Sometimes embarrassing, absolutely. I think it was very embarrassing for the organization as such when he said that we should see Trump as the daddy and listen to daddy when he tries to lecture us. I mean, that is not the way we treat an alliance between equal partners across the Atlantic. So that was somewhat embarrassing. You might argue that Trump is a very special person. It requires very special means to keep him happy. But of course, there should be limits even to that.
2: Okay, quickly before we let you go, let's turn to Russia's war on Ukraine. Before the summit, Vladimir Putin told President Trump he was looking forward to returning to the table to try and end the fighting diplomatically. Do you believe that Vladimir Putin really wants to do that?
1: I think obviously that Putin wants to end the war, but he wants to end the war on his terms. And he has been trying to get Trump to press those terms upon Zelensky ever since Anchorage. And I think there's been an element of sort of unhappiness in Moscow with the fact that Trump has not been coherent enough, I would say, to achieve that particular end. So we'll see where this goes now. U.S. role is, of course, somewhat limited by the fact that all of the support to Ukraine now is European. That has meant that the leverage that the U.S. has is somewhat less than it used to be.
2: Carl Bildt is the co-chair of the European Council on Foreign Relations and the former Prime Minister and Foreign Minister of Sweden. Thank you very much for your time.
1: Thank you.
3: France's right-wing populist leader Marine Le Pen says she will run for president next year. That's after an appeals court struck down a 5-year ban on her political activity. She was convicted last year of embezzling European Union funds, but possible prison time was reduced to having to wear an electronic monitoring device. NPR's Eleanor Beardsley reports from Paris.
4: Marine Le Pen, déjà,
5: the verdict came as a surprise and has dominated news coverage. Le Pen's party expected her to be ruled ineligible and was ready to nominate its number two, Jordan Bardella, as their presidential candidate. National rally leaders huddled in an emergency meeting all afternoon before Le Pen appeared.

0: appeared in an interview on Channel TF1's nightly news show.
1: Donc ce soir, je suis candidate à l'élection présidentielle.
0: Tonight, I'm announcing I'm candidate for president. I'm happy that the court gave the French people back their right to choose, she said, calling the decision a victory for democracy. The court also transformed the possibility of any hard prison time into the wearing of an electronic bracelet for a year or less, though it did uphold her conviction for channeling around 3 million euros in EU funds to pay for her party's political activities in France. Le Pen continues to proclaim her innocence and says she'll appeal again, this time to France's highest court. That appeal delays the electronic ankle bracelet, allowing her to campaign freely. Her political opposition was outraged. Leftist parliamentarian François Ruffin denounced the ruling and Le Pen's decision on news channel BFM.
2: Est-ce que vous imaginez le général de Gaulle pas seulement mis en examen?
0: Can you imagine General Charles de Gaulle being condemned for corruption and misuse of funds and running for president, he said. But Le Pen's supporters were elated. They say she was unfairly targeted. She has lost to President Emmanuel Macron twice, but he is barred by the Constitution from seeking another term. Polls show Le Pen's National Rally Party has never been stronger, with the potential support of around a third of French voters. But the French political landscape is fragmented, and many are also questioning their justice system. Out on his nightly walk, 75-year-old Philippe Renaud muses about the court's ruling and Le Pen's repeated appeals.
3: Si je peux me permettre, ça se passe quand même dans des conditions plus satisfaisantes qu'aux États-Unis.
0: Well, our system does seem to be working better than in the U.S., he says, where President Trump's actions seem to be completely shielded from any consequences. But all our democracies are pretty much in the same boat, he adds, and the political divides are only growing. Eleanor Beardsley, NPR News, Paris.
4: This is NPR News.
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0: Hollow for listening to Morning Edition on this Wednesday with music from Ledward Ka'apana. In the weather for most of the Hawaiian Islands, high pressure north of the state will continue to bring a breezy to windy trades for the rest of the week. On the Big Island, partly sunny windward with numerous showers today, sunny leeward with scattered showers in the afternoon, highs 84 to 89, and northeast winds at 15 to 20 miles per hour. Morning Edition continues on HPR 1.
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2: This is Morning Edition from NPR News. I'm Amy Martinez.
3: And I'm Michelle Martin. Good morning. As the dust settles on the U.S. men's team's loss in their home country World Cup, fans of all ages may be asking themselves, why wasn't it enough? The money, the talent, the home field advantage. Why couldn't a country where soccer is the most popular youth sport field a team that could compete with Belgium, a nation a fraction of the size? Bill Hamid is with us now to talk about this. He was D.C. United's legendary goalkeeper. He made 8 appearances for the U.S. men's national team between 2012 and 2020, and he now coaches at the youth and professional levels. He's been where these players are and where their coaches are, too, and he's with us now. Bill Hamid, welcome. Thank you for joining us.
4: Well, thank you for having me.
3: I have to start with what happened at the match against Belgium. It was tough to watch. What do you think happened?
4: For me, honestly, for a team to be top 16 in the world, I have to tip my hat to them. You know, to have gone that far, to have advanced out of your group, won your group, I would definitely say as an insider that progress was really made. I definitely would call them winners.
3: Obviously, the elephant in the room is President Trump's intervention in the red card issue. Some people argue that it just changed the sort of the momentum. The U.S. went from being underdogs with international sympathy to underdogs with much of the world against them because of President Trump's intervention. And so the question becomes, does that background noise get to you on the pitch?
4: Bingo, 100%. There was a certain level of like flying under the radar. The eyes are on the Brazils. The eyes are on the Argentinas. The eyes are on the Portugals, with Cristiano Ronaldo being that it may be his last World Cup. And once our president got involved, it kind of shifted the focus to now have all the eyes in the world and to now be sort of demonized in a way. I do feel for the guys.
3: And also, the other question I had is, because Balogun wasn't expected, he was the player who received the red card, the expectation was that he would not play. It wasn't decided until the day before that he would be eligible to play. And I just wondered whether those couple of days not being expected to be in the lineup, would that have changed something for the team?
4: Just in terms of a team perspective, we've grown up our whole lives playing this sport. Your red card happens, you know you're not playing the next game. So you start to mentally prepare from that moment. Okay, now we have to play without this player. You think, okay, Ricardo Pepi's going to step in, and he's probably going to do a great job for the team. He's a great striker. We may be able to change up our game plan in a way where we can do it without Balogun, but now we got Balogun. So it's such a bad stink, in my opinion.
3: Hmm. You could make the case that the momentum of the game against Belgium really shifted after a mistake by the goalkeeper, Matt Fries. He came out of the box. He couldn't get back into the goal fast enough to defend it as a goalkeeper. Yeah. Is that something that kind of strikes you in your gut yourself?
4: Yes, I felt for him in that instance. It's a heartbreaker from a goalkeeper's perspective. And psychologically, I hope that he's going to do okay, because the noise right now is quite loud, not in his favor. It's a popular thing in soccer to say just looking forward to the next game. And that next match is the catalyst that kind of gets you out of that funk.
3: Women's World Cup is next year. It's 2027 in Brazil.
4: Yes.
3: The American women are so much more dominant internationally than the men have been. Why is that?
4: I would say soccer is little girls' main sport. You see parents more willing to put their young daughters in soccer at an early age, 4 years old, 3 years old. And I have youth girl goalkeepers. Their parents are the most invested in when it comes to, we want you to train our daughter. And it's like that all over the country.
3: So before I let you go, what would it take for the U.S. men's team to get to the next level, to get past the round of 16?
4: It's going to take time. We're still youthful when it comes to the real focus and investment in soccer compared to the rest of the world. But the education is also happening from a coaching perspective. So instead of having so many coaches that don't know the game, but your kids are on the field, now we're starting to invest in educating the coaches. So the coaches are now giving these players the right information and the right tools to be able to grow their skill set. And that will grow the national team program on both sides.
3: Bill Hamid, thank you so much for talking with us.
4: I'm so happy that I got to talk to you and see you again.
3: That was Bill Hamid. He's a former goalkeeper for the U.S. men's national soccer team.
5: Broadway is about to sing a different version of this tune. But not that Dolly.
3: Dolly Parton dropped a video Tuesday on social media about a project she's been working on for a while.
6: I can officially announce that Dolly, a true original musical, is coming to Broadway, and you're invited.
5: Broadway has had success with what it called jukebox musicals, big stage shows with songs from the pop charts, sometimes telling an artist's life story.
3: So many of Dolly Parton's songs are already autobiographical. She wrote this one about her decision to go solo and leave her professional partnership with her mentor, Porter Wagoner.
5: Whitney Houston's version made that song iconic, but Dolly Parton wrote it and she sang it first.
3: But she did love Whitney Houston's version, it has to be said.
5: Yeah.
3: But Dolly's song, Coat of Many Colors, was about growing up dirt poor in Tennessee and her mother's creation from a box of old fabric. Mama's so

0: In the video announcement, Dolly Parton says she's written brand new songs specifically for this musical.
1: Now, this isn't about a story about sparkle and shine on the outside. It's about where I really come from, what I've lived, what I've lost, what I've loved, and how I found my way and told it in my own words and through the music that's been part of me every step of the journey.
0: Dolly, a true original musical, will premiere at Broadway's St. James Theater. Previews begin December 7th with opening night set for January 19th, which also happens to be Dolly Parton's 81st birthday.
2: Jolene, Jolene, Jolene, Jolene, I'm begging of you, please don't take my man.
0: This is NPR News.
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4: Coming up, Mark Rolfing just helped snag the U.S. Sony Champions Tournament. 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
5: Throwing the net is not the hard part. 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
6: You're listening to HBR One at 6:30. Good morning, I'm Derek Malama. Today marks 1 week on the job for the new chancellor at the University of Hawaii at Manoa. Vasilis Siramos brings 35 years of experience as a UH faculty member to his new role. He previously served as the vice president for research and innovation. Siramos spoke with HPR about his vision for the university. It's a crucial time when federal funding for higher education is being cut nationwide.
7: I personally believed, even when System and Manoa came together, I always believed that Manoa needs its own chancellor, its own identity. There are interesting times, both in the academic enterprise of every institution in the country, not just here at UH Manoa, but also on the research enterprise of every institution. A lot of funding has disappeared. However, the university has made a decision to take some of the most successful programs and institutionalize them and provide them with the funding to continue to do the good work that they do. Let's just say when I started back in 2013, the vice president for research office was $375 million. Last year, we closed at almost $750 million. So we doubled our extramural portfolio within 12 to 13 years. So that's a great accomplishment, and most of that credit goes to the faculty and the great work we do. And then we have some programs, especially on the climate change and environmental sciences, that the funding has dried up, if you will. Those programs, we're looking to see whether we can support through philanthropy. Our philanthropy numbers are up. Microbial oceanography within the UH Manoa is probably one of the gems of research and scholarship we conduct there. Professor Carl, who is our member of the National Academy of Science, is the director of the Center for Microbial Oceanography Research and Education. Some of that funding has gone away. We're fortunate to have some philanthropic funding for these activities, but we're looking to retool the CMOR and try to bring it to a different level. We're talking with Dave and the researchers in the School of Ocean Earth Science and Technology and see how we can refresh the CMOR and try to restore the funding that they don't have right now. So the good work keeps on going, but we have some challenges ahead of us, but I think at the end of the day, we will overcome this one too. So for me, you know, I've been here for a long time, you know, the 35 years. So what I would like to achieve in my tenure is to improve the student experience and improve the image and the reputation of the institution, not outside the state, but inside the state. This is probably one of the best research institutions and academic institutions in the continent. It is a premier flagship global institution. And at the end of the day, it should be an institution of choice, a destination of choice for our local students and also for students from the continent and internationally. It is one of the best institutions I've known.
6: That was Vasilis Sirmos, the new chancellor for the University of Hawaii at Manoa. It's HPR 1.
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0: It's Morning Edition from NPR News. Amy Martinez in Los Angeles, California.
9: And I'm Michelle Martin in Washington, D.C. Good morning. The International Olympic Committee has opened the door to Russia's return to competition in time for the Los Angeles Summer Games in 2028.
0: The decision is described as provisional and comes as Russian missile strikes are killing civilians deep inside Ukraine. And there are also questions about doping by Russian athletes.
9: NPR's Brian Mann is with us to tell us more about this. Good morning, Brian.
10: Good morning, Michelle.
9: So why is the IOC welcoming Russia back now?
10: Yeah, IOC officials have signaled for a long time they were increasingly uncomfortable with these sanctions. Athletes compete in the Olympics from numerous countries that are at war. But after Russia's full-scale invasion of Ukraine in 2022, the IOC hit Russia and Belarus with tough sanctions. So speaking at a press conference yesterday, IOC President Kirsty Coventry said Russian athletes shouldn't be blamed for Moscow's actions.
11: We don't condone any wars, including this one. I don't believe athletes should pay the price.
10: Now, Coventry says some restrictions will remain in place, at least for now. The Russian flag and national anthem still aren't allowed at Olympic events, but the IOC has signaled that too could change before the LA Games.
9: You know, Brian, the IOC made this change very soon after Russian cruise missile strikes killed civilians in Kyiv. So how are Ukrainians reacting to this?
10: Well, they're really angry. Vladislav Hereskevich, a Ukrainian Olympic skeleton sled racer, told NPR this decision will allow Russian athletes to compete even if they're part of the war effort.
12: What we see in Russia, Russian athletes are involved in propaganda. So Russian athletes are taking active part and they're involved in activities in some propaganda events.
10: So Ukraine's Olympic Committee also pointed out that hundreds of Ukrainian athletes, Michelle, have been killed since the full-scale invasion.
9: And Russian athletes have also been involved in numerous large doping scandals over the years. And what is the IOC saying about that?
10: Yeah, the IOC did acknowledge yesterday the Russian anti-doping agency called RUSADA still doesn't meet international standards. The IOC says it's going to be working to make sure Russian athletes are clean ahead of the LA Games. But I spoke with Travis Tigert, who heads the U.S. anti-doping agency. He points out Russian doping has caused scandals at multiple Olympics, including Sochi and again at Beijing. He fears that could happen again in L.A.
13: We don't want to have here in the United States a Sochi-type Olympics that was defrauded by state-sponsored doping out of Russia. And until we can get some proof that that's not going to happen, it's really hard to get your head around them just carte blanche coming back into competition.
10: So Tigert says he'll be watching in the coming months to see how transparent Russia is willing to be.
9: We ask how Ukraine is responding, so I think it's only fair to ask, how's Russia responding to this IOC decision?
10: Well, they're celebrating. Russia's Minister of Sport, Mikhail Degtyarov, issued a statement saying, and I'm quoting here, "The return of our country into the Olympic family is a green light toward full restoration of the rights of our athletes." The IOC is still allowing federations, individual sports federations that govern some athletic events, to impose their own restrictions on Russian athletes. That's still a concern in Moscow. But overall here, Russians are describing this as a big win.
9: That is NPR's Brian Mann. Brian, thank you.
10: Thank you.
0: Climate change shows up in unexpected places like blueberries. Weather observers in Massachusetts have been tracking wild blueberries for decades, and turns out they've been reacting to our warming climate. Here's Bianca Garcia from WBUR.
14: A wild blueberry bush grows atop the tallest mountain in the greater Boston area. There are plenty of blueberries here on Great Blue Hill. They're native to the region. But one shrub in particular is special. Scientists have been recording the date of the first ripe blueberry for more than 100 years.
15: You just never know, and it happens so quick sometimes.
14: Jolly is the deputy weather chief at the Blue Hill Observatory. She keeps an eye on the bush starting in May.
15: And then it almost seems like overnight, it just pops.
14: Each time she checks for blueberries, she also records the weather. She reads a humidity sensor, temperature gauge, and rain catcher. And this year, she let NPR listen in on her blueberry updates.
16: Today's date is Friday, June 5th. The leaves are a lot fuller than they were. The blueberries themselves are still green. It is Thursday, June 11th, the size of a small pea. It's Friday, June 19th. They just have dramatically changed in color.
14: Until...
16: Today is Wednesday, June 24th, and we have our first ripe blueberry of the season.
14: There is only one way to know for sure. Jolly's colleague, Matthew Douglas, actually beat her to finding the berry.
17: I'm the one that tasted the ripe blueberry.
15: What did it taste like?
17: Well, it wasn't sweet and it wasn't tart. It was just kind of in between.
14: From all that taste testing, the scientists at Blue Hill have been able to identify a trend. On average, the bush ripens about a week earlier than it did in the 1800s. Jolly says blueberry bushes respond to the weather, rainfall, temperature, and sunlight.
15: The blueberry bush doesn't have a calendar. It doesn't know when it's supposed to ripen. It is out in the elements 24/7, 365, all seasons.
14: And those seasons are changing. The observatory's data shows that Blue Hill is warming faster than other parts of the country. The date of the first ripe fruit bounces around from year to year. This year's berry actually came later than average. But when you look at how the bush has changed over decades, it's clear that the berries are ripening earlier. That trend is only visible because the observatory has been keeping this record for 141 years. No breaks.
18: This is phenomenal. This is rare. This is really rare. It's really special.
14: Teresa Crimmins is an associate professor at the University of Arizona studying how plants react to the seasons. The Blue Hill scientists haven't fully analyzed their data yet, but Crimmins says the trend they observed with the blueberries is happening all over nature as a result of climate change.
18: Winter's shrinking, and we see, as a consequence, plants and animals largely undergoing their seasonal transitions, especially spring and summer, earlier than they used to in previous decades.
14: This, of course, is something that people who grow and harvest blueberries already know. Wild blueberries are a thing in the Northeast this time of year. During the summer, people are all about finding them, picking them, and eating them. But warm springs can be lethal for the crop. Higher temperatures can fool blueberry bushes into flowering earlier, which makes them more vulnerable to being killed in a late frost. Ashley Field is a farmer in Midcoast, Maine, and co-owner of Fields Fields Blueberries. 3 years ago, she lost 80% of her crop to a frost.
19: It's very heartbreaking, I think, was the biggest impact. It's just hard to see all of those beautiful white blossoms basically just turn brown and shrivel up.
14: Her blueberries ripen a little later than Blue Hill because she's further north. One can only hope they hold out a little longer. For NPR News, I'm Bianca Garcia in Milton, Massachusetts.

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2: 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In the Pacific News Minute, Australia is seeking to finalize a security deal with the Solomon Islands. It's the latest in a series of diplomatic moves Australia is making in the Pacific. Australian Prime Minister Anthony Albanese met with his counterpart, Prime Minister Matthew Walley, in the capital of the Solomon Islands. The two leaders promised to deepen their bilateral ties as they work to conclude a comprehensive treaty. Walley just took office in May and has said he will negotiate that treaty with Australia and review a security agreement with China. Albanese's visit to the Solomons followed his signing a mutual defense alliance known as the Ocean of Peace Treaty in Fiji on Monday. The alliance, which views an attack on one nation as an attack on the other, marks Fiji's first mutual defense pact. The Pacific Island nation has become Australia's fourth formal ally, joining the U.S., New Zealand, and Papua New Guinea. Just hours after the new Fiji-Australia agreement was signed, China test-launched a ballistic missile from a nuclear-powered submarine in the Pacific. Albanese called it, quote, a provocative act by China, which does destabilize the region.
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2: In the weather for most of the Hawaiian Islands, high pressure north of the state will continue to bring breezy to windy trades for the rest of the week. For North Kauai, partly sunny with scattered showers, highs 70 to 86 and east winds up to 15 miles per hour. 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
0: It's Morning Edition from NPR News. I'm E. Martinez.
4: And I'm Michelle Martin. Tour de France cyclists will have to deal with yet another day of sweltering temperatures as the race enters its fifth day. Here to tell us more about this is Andy McGrath. He's a freelance cycling journalist who's been published in The Athletic and The Guardian, among other outlets. He's been following the race from London. Andy, welcome. Thanks for joining us.
5: Morning, Michelle.
4: So what are you hearing from riders about the high temperatures? What are they saying?
5: Well, I mean, they're daily doing 100-mile races in these broiling conditions, and it's very unpleasant. One of the outsiders for the race, Tom Pidcock, said that he got through 10, it felt like he got through 10,000 water bottles, that it was like a war zone. He called it ridiculous and the hottest he'd ever raced. And I mean, there's some hyperbole there, but it's very clear that they're not happy, and it makes a hard sport even harder. There's another rider who used to be on the rider union who said that it's unhealthy. It's really time for us or to sit around the table and discuss how we handle this in the future.
4: So, you know, what about that? Have the organizers announced any changes to help these riders endure this extreme heat? Are they doing anything?
5: There have been some minor changes. I mean, the sports governing body, the UCI, has allowed feeding in more places than usual. Normally there's feed zones, but it doesn't seem quite sufficient. The governing body have an extreme weather protocol for inclement or extreme weather they can invoke, and that runs a range from shortening the route to cancelling it altogether. There's never been a Tour de France stage cancelled due to extreme heat, but frankly, I think with every passing year, we're heading closer to that reality.
4: I want to hear more about that in a minute. But before we talk about that, the wildfires in southern France have forced thousands to evacuate. And they also prompted a ban on spectators from one stage of the race. Why was that? Was it that bad on the course? I mean, was the smoke coming all the way to the course? Or what was there another reason?
5: So to be clear, the wildfires were about 40 miles from the race route. It was more a precautionary measure to allow access for emergency vehicles to the area, but it led to the very eerie spectacle of the Tour entering its home country with next to no fans, no party atmosphere, no vibes, that kind of thing.
4: Yeah. So tell me more about what you were starting to tell me about the likelihood that this heat wave could force more changes, like shorter routes or rerouted stages or perhaps even cancellations. What's that conversation like?
5: Well, the Riders Union are in discussion with the sports governing body, with the organisers, to try to come up with solutions. One would be to start stages earlier. They're currently habitually starting at around 12 noon, 1 p.m. and racing through the heat of the day. So a common sense solution would be to start at maybe 9 in the morning, but then perhaps you wouldn't get so many fans, the economic boost that the Tour provides to every town it passes through.
4: Well, and before we let you go, only about 30 seconds here, is there a sense that this could affect the future of the Tour, period? I mean, it doesn't seem like these kinds of intense waves of heat are going to stop occurring.
5: No, this problem will only worsen every July. I mean, that's historically when the Tour has always taken place. This is a huge sporting and cultural event in France and the world, but they may even have to consider moving date, the drastic thing, changing it from July to September or even later.
4: All right.
5: I think nothing's off the table.
4: That is freelance cycling journalist Andy McGrath. Thanks so much for joining us.
5: Thank you.
4: This is Morning Edition from NPR News. I'm Michelle Martin.
0: And I'm Amy Martinez.
2: And you're listening to HPR 1 at 6:50. I'm Derek Malama. The Hawaii County Council may close a loophole in the county code to prevent permits for data centers. The county allows data processing facilities which store digital records on a mainframe computer. Bill 170 would make clear that the definition does not apply to data centers intended to process and share data on an industrial scale. Hawaii County Planning Director Jeff Darrow told council members the measure will add clarity to the permitting process.
6: I am not aware of any data center coming before the planning department requesting a permit. Typically, if they're located in an industrial zone or a commercial zone or some, other than an agricultural or residential, they would not trigger a use permit or a special permit. They would trigger plan approval. As of this point, there's only been talk. We've seen people inquiring but not coming in.
2: The Policy Committee on Planning and Land Use moved the bill forward on Tuesday. Renovation work has started on the new administration office for the State Department of Transportation's Harbors Division. A blessing was held for the historic two-story building at Channel Street across from the Pier 2 Cruise Terminal in Honolulu. It's one of four remaining structures built in 1946 as part of the U.S. Immigration Complex, which is listed on the National and Hawaii Registers of Historic Places. 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
7: From Marketplace, I'm Sabri Benishore, in for Kimberly Adams. So just to recap where things stand, the U.S. says Iran violated a memorandum of understanding when it attacked three tankers in the Strait of Hormuz. And so the U.S. says it launched airstrikes against targets in Iran and canceled a waiver allowing Iran to sell oil. Iran says that and Israeli attacks on southern Lebanon were violations, and Iran targeted U.S. military sites around the Persian Gulf. President Trump says the ceasefire is, quote, over, but that talks can continue. So that's where we're at. Oil prices are up 7.5% so far this morning. We've got Dan Coatsworth here to talk about the economic ripple effects. He's head of markets at the UK-based investment platform AJ Bell. Hi, Dan.
9: Good morning to you.
7: So let's talk about oil prices, because that feeds in, as we have seen, to everything, you know, from fertilizer and food to transportation. Oil prices had fallen at one point very close to where they were before the war. Is that progress just about to be out the window? What happens to oil prices now?
9: I mean, as we're speaking, you know, you're looking 5-6% jump in a single day. I mean, this is the market stepping back with, you know, quite sort of alarmed by what's going on. For Donald Trump to come out and essentially say the ceasefire is over, it has really shocked people. And of course, people are now asking the question, saying like, well, hang on a minute. I thought that, you know, oil prices coming back would suggest that the Strait of Hormuz was, it was reopening. We were seeing ships going through, but now essentially is saying, well, there's a major risk to traffic flowing through the Strait of Hormuz again. And so therefore, the attention switches back to concerns about oil supplies going forward. Of course, that's why the price is jumping up. I mean, you know, for a one-day movement, we haven't seen this for a while, because whilst it feels like, you know, we've been going for months and months where oil's actually been trading really high, it has been, you know, it's been falling quite a lot recently. So, yeah, just to the point where everyone thought this is, you know, everything seems to be near a resolution. It's like you've torn up the piece of paper and we've got to start again.
7: Are ships going through at all right now?
9: So what's been happening is there has been some traffic, but part of the reason why Donald Trump has sort of said that ceasefire over is because there were some attacks on commercial ships going through the Strait of Hormuz a couple of days ago. So I think that the idea that, you know, that traffic is flowing freely, it was never going to return to normal at the click of a finger. There's been some traffic going through, but now, of course, the question mark is anything going to go through now?
7: Consumers had been getting some relief at the gas pump. The average price of gas has fallen in recent weeks in the U.S. down to $3.80 a gallon. How quickly does an escalation like what we're seeing take to show up at the gas pump?
9: The normal trend is for as soon as sort of oil prices go up, you'd see immediately at the gas pump for those prices to go up. What you typically see is a lag for when oil prices fall. It still costs motorists a lot more, you know, before they can see those savings. So, yeah, unfortunately, you'll probably feel it in your pocket very soon. If you go up to fill up today, you'll see it. Because the other thing is that, you know, oil prices having come back in recent weeks, that should have been positive for consumer sentiment, for people sort of feeling a bit more perhaps willing to go and spend money in the shops. It might be good for businesses thinking about investing in the future, because now these sort of oil prices going back up again, that sort of puts question markers like, do I need to sort of worry and perhaps spend a little less when I go to shops? And businesses are going, well, you know, we're back to uncertainty. Do I pause on any sort of major investment plans or any hiring plans? So this is quite a significant event. And I think markets will be watching to see if this is just a one-day knee-jerk reaction, or actually are we now back into the territory where we could see multiple days in a row where cost pressures go up again.
7: Dan Coatsworth, head of markets at the UK-based investment platform AJ Bell. Dan, thank you so much.
9: You're welcome.
7: All right, let's take a look at the numbers. The Dow is down 1.4%. That is 742 points. The S&P 500 is down 0.7%. The NASDAQ is down 0.6%. The yield on the 10-year Treasury is zooming right on up. It's at 4.59%.
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7: Chaos in the Strait of Hormuz is threatening a new round of inflation pressure, and it turns out consumers have kind of been bracing for this. The Federal Reserve Bank of New York has this survey where they ask people what they expect inflation to do, and yeah, they expect it to be bad, 3.7% over the next year, and that was when consumers were mildly optimistic about gas prices. Marketplace's Henry Epp reports.
10: typically, if gas prices fall, consumers temper their expectations for inflation in the near term. But that's not happening right now, says Sarah House, an economist at Wells Fargo, because we've just gotten so used to seeing one price increase after another.
11: If it wasn't media headlines about tariff-related cost increases, then it was gasoline. If it wasn't egg prices, it's beef prices.
10: And that's giving us this sense that prices are just going to keep rising, which is a big deal, because if we think prices are going to go up, that can cause them to go up.
12: So inflation expectations are one of those places where belief can create its own reality.
10: Justin Wolfers is a professor of economics and public policy at the University of Michigan. For example, consumers might go buy cars or appliances now if they think those things will get more expensive. That can drive up demand and push prices higher. Or workers will ask for raises to handle higher prices.
12: My boss gives me the raise, and all of a sudden my boss has to raise his or her prices.
10: One difference between this current bout of inflation and the one we went through after the pandemic, there aren't as many open jobs, says Omer Sharif at Inflation Insights.
13: This is not the kind of labor market where you can really kind of push wage demands like you were able to do in 2022 or 2021.
10: And that could hold inflation back, Sharif says, though it's not an ideal situation for workers. I'm Henry App for Marketplace.
7: And in New York, I'm Sabri Benishore with the Marketplace Morning Report. From APM, American Public Media.
2: 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It's 7 o'clock across the Hawaiian Islands.
4: Good morning. The pressure on Graham Plattner to end his Senate bid in Maine keeps growing. In this hour, we'll speak with a former state senator who once campaigned with Plattner and now stands ready to replace him. It's Morning Edition from NPR News. Brands are paying millions of dollars to be an official partner of the FIFA Men's World Cup. I'm Michelle Martin.
14: And I'm A. Martinez. To ensure that those brands get a return on their investment, FIFA promises a clean stadium, meaning no exposure for anyone else. Also, former Interior Secretary Deb Haaland, the first Native American cabinet secretary, is out with a new memoir. And we look at the rise of artificial intelligence in election ads. It's Wednesday, July 8th. In comics, Superman's birthday is Leap Day. But today, the man who plays him on screen, David Cornsweet, is 33 years old. News is next.
15: Live from NPR News in Washington, I'm Lakshmi Singh. President Trump says the U.S. ceasefire may be over with Iran at the conclusion of the NATO summit in Ankara, Turkey today. Trump threatened retaliatory U.S. strikes against Iran. He was flanked by Secretary of State Marco Rubio, Defense Secretary Pete Hegseth, and Treasury Secretary Scott Bessent. Trump arrived at the summit with grievances about the U.S.'s NATO allies, such as their resistance to be all in with the U.S. on the war with Iran, and protests they were not spending enough on alliance defense. The president seemed to strike a different tone this afternoon.
16: There was tremendous unity in that room, and I urge all nations to accelerate their plans to get the benchmark as quickly as possible. The benchmark is going to be that 5% number. That's the number it should have been for years.
15: Trump says the U.S. invested $1 trillion on defense and would ask for $1.5 trillion in the next fiscal year. During a joint appearance with Ukrainian leader Volodymyr Zelensky earlier in Ankara, Trump said he would give Ukraine the license to build missiles for Patriot air defense systems as Russia stepped up ballistic strikes on the Ukrainian capital. From Kyiv, here's NPR's Joanna Kisses.
17: Ukraine's military uses U.S.-made Patriot systems to intercept ballistics, but has run low on the air defense missiles for these systems. Ukrainian President Volodymyr Zelensky has pushed for weeks for the license to produce these missiles, and Trump finally agreed in Ankara.
16: We're going to give a license to you to make Patriots. That's pretty cool, right? This way you can't complain that we're not giving them enough. I say, make them yourself.
17: Trump says the U.S. is prepared to sign a drone deal with Ukraine. After the meeting, Zelensky posted on social media that Ukraine and the U.S. can accomplish a lot together. Joanna Kakissis, NPR News, Kyiv.
15: Several large wildfires burning across Colorado are being stoked by hot, dry, and windy weather. The Ferris Fire has grown to nearly 60,000 acres and forced rural residents to evacuate overnight. More from Colorado Public Radio's Tina Sieg.
4: The Ferris Fire is burning through mostly public land, high desert, and rugged canyons in the Four Corners area. In southwest Colorado, the Gold Mountain Fire is still largely uncontained outside Ouray, though the small alpine community has been spared and remains open. Farther east, the Aspen Acres fire outside of Pueblo has grown into one of the largest wildfires in Colorado history, burning hundreds of structures. Late last month, three federal firefighters died after being trapped by a blaze near the Utah border. Governor Jared Polis has issued multiple disaster declarations. For NPR News, I'm Stina Sieg in Grand Junction, Colorado.
15: It's NPR News.
18: 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Investing in securities involves the risk of loss.
2: You're listening to HBR1 at 7:04. Good morning, I'm Derek Molama. Hawaii has approved a first-of-its-kind statewide sales ban on disposable e-cigarettes. The ban will go into effect January 1st and covers non-refillable and non-rechargeable e-cigarettes. Governor Josh Green signed the measure into law as local leaders try to curb the growing use of nicotine among Hawaii's youth. Kalaheo High School freshman Maya Butts spoke at the bill signing ceremony.
19: For a very long time, our school bathrooms have not felt like functional restrooms and more like places to vape. I've watched my smart, athletic friends completely lose their motivation. They get hooked on these devices that taste like candy, move on to other substances, then lose their spark altogether. But today, we are here to celebrate a massive shift. By clearing these products from store shelves, it will allow students to focus more on what we truly love. We get to focus on our sports, our education, and just enjoying being teenagers without the constant distraction and pressure.
2: The law also cites research by the U.S. Public Interest Research Group, which found disposable e-cigarettes lead to more single plastic and lithium-ion batteries in landfills. The Hawaii Department of Accounting and General Services has selected Pacific Blue Construction to build the Hanapepe Memorial on Kauai. The memorial pays a tribute to the 1924 Hanapepe massacre. It was a tragic turning point in Hawaii's labor movement that led to the death of 16 Filipino strikers and four police officers. The memorial will have two concrete columns with a gap between them. It's to symbolize the two sides of the conflict. The columns would be set up to cast a shadow from the sun to represent that dark part of history. DAGS awarded the company $125,000 to construct the memorial. Construction will start on September 1st. In the weather for most of the Hawaiian Islands, high pressure north of the state will continue to bring a breezy to windy trades for the rest of the week. In central Oahu, mostly sunny, scattered showers in the morning, then isolated showers in the afternoon with highs 78 to 84 and breezy east winds 10 to 20 miles per hour. Morning Edition continues on HBR1 for this Wednesday.
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0: Morning edition from NPR News. I'm A. Martinez in Los Angeles, California.
4: And I'm Michelle Martin in Washington, D.C. Good morning. The U.S. Senate race in Maine is at the center of a political storm with national implications.
0: It's been more than 36 hours since Democrat Graham Plattner said he was weighing his options for his Senate campaign following allegations of sexual assault. Now, he hasn't made an announcement yet, but Democrats in Maine and around the country appear to be ready to move on from Plattner.
4: In a few minutes, we'll hear from a former Maine state senator who could replace Plattner if he drops out. But first, political correspondent Kevin Miller with Maine Public is here to bring us up to speed on this story. Good morning, Kevin.
20: Hello, Michelle. Thanks for having me on.
4: Thanks for coming. So, Kevin, Graham Plattner's campaign to unseat Republican Senator Susan Collins has been dogged by numerous controversies, but this time seems different. Now there's a steady call for him to drop out. Why is that?
20: Yeah, you're right. He's had these controversies, but he's always been able to rise above it, usually by saying those things happened years before. He received treatment for PTSD from his four combat tours in Iraq and Afghanistan. But then a former romantic partner accused him earlier this week of sexually assaulting her just 5 years ago. And even though his populist messages clearly resonated with many voters, those latest accusations were sort of the red line for state Democratic leaders and many of his national allies.
4: And from what we're hearing, it seems that Democratic leaders are just not waiting for Plattner to officially withdraw.
20: No, they're not. And that's because they only have until July 27th to name a new nominee. And Plattner has to drop out by Monday to make that possible. Party leaders have been kind of quietly putting together their succession plans, if you will, and consulting with their lawyers. They said last night that they're committed to a, quote, open and transparent process, but they haven't provided the details yet of how that would work out. So, for instance, will they hold a new state convention, caucuses around the state? You know, who exactly gets to decide?
4: And these are thorny issues, given that there is lingering resentment in the Democratic Party over 2024 and how the National Party handled President Biden's withdrawal.
20: Yeah, exactly. I think it's safe to say that party leaders really want to avoid being viewed as handpicking a so-called establishment candidate during an election when they really need huge turnout among Democrats and independents to defeat Susan Collins.
4: But it does sound like potential candidates are starting to come forward. So who are the biggest names?
20: Well, we just had two hotly contested Democratic primaries for governor and a U.S. House seat about a month ago. Many of those folks are contenders. One is the former Maine Senate president, Troy Jackson. He's a logger from the very northern tip of Maine and an unabashed progressive who has spent years pushing some of the same ideas as Plattner. Things like Medicare for all, workers' rights, higher taxes on billionaires. Another progressive is our current Secretary of State, Shenna Bellows. She's made national headlines pushing back against President Trump. And then there's Dr. Nirav Shah, who headed the state's COVID-19 response and was second in charge at the U.S. CDC for a time.
4: And, of course, the context here that Democrats really want to take back the Senate. And experts have been saying to win the Senate back that Democrats have to defeat Collins in Maine. So are national groups affecting this internal debate in Maine?
20: I'd say it's unclear at this point, but they're definitely trying. The Senate Majority PAC, which is the big super PAC for Democratic Senate candidates, they've said it would only continue investing tens of millions of dollars in Maine if Plattner withdraws. And then yesterday we saw the group Our Revolution, which is a spinoff of Bernie Sanders' campaign, endorse Troy Jackson. But I'd say kind of it's a tightrope for these national groups to walk because Maine is a fairly independent state. Where Plattner was so popular because of his loud anti-DC establishment message.
4: That is Kevin Miller with Maine Public. Kevin, thanks so much for sharing this reporting with us.
20: Thank you.
0: As you just heard, Troy Jackson is a logger who served two decades as a Democratic state lawmaker in Maine. He previously campaigned with Plattner and could replace him if he drops out. We wanted to hear directly from Jackson, so we reached him in northern Maine this morning. Troy, you said on CNN that you think Graham Plattner will indeed do the right thing and drop out. What makes you so sure?
21: Well, I just think that over time, Graham was talking about the movement, you know, building something that lasted past him.

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1: See very often. We don't even hear in a state like Maine very often. I mean, something that I've fought my entire life for and you know, have been stymied so many times, stymied by Susan Collins. And I think that maybe people overlook some things because the message was right. I believe his message was right, too. You know, I don't really know. All I know is that, you know, we need somebody in this country that's willing to fight for everyday working class Mainers.
2: Yeah, I think a lot of Democrats are wrestling with, Troy, is that, yeah, maybe they want to control the Senate, but at what cost?
1: Yeah, I imagine that's very true. But when you look at, you know, who we have as a president and stuff like that, it all seems to be very fleeting in some respects. But for many of us, the sexual assault allegation, you know, was the end.
2: Troy, let's talk about you for a minute. You got support from a group founded by Senator Bernie Sanders, Our Revolution, but you did lose your Democratic primary for governor of Maine. So what makes you the best candidate to take on incumbent Republican Susan Collins?
1: I think the fact that, you know, I've been working on these issues for a long time, and that even though I did lose that primary, I won Northern Maine, which is a very rural Republican area. I won two of the biggest cities, Bangor and Portland. I mean, if you look at it on a statewide basis, you know, I'm the only candidate that actually won from north to south. The message that Graham's campaign was going with has been my message forever. I think it's easy transition to continue fighting for those things.
2: Troy, you've been in Maine politics for decades. If Graham Plattner indeed suspends his campaign, the party will choose a replacement. If it's you, how do you wind up avoiding the kind of blowback that former Vice President Kamala Harris faced about a general election vote for a candidate that wasn't chosen by the voters?
1: Sure. Well, I believe in the will of voters big time. I mean, referendums and things like that here in Maine is something I always follow because I believe in that. We don't have time for a primary per our rules, but I do think that we have to come up with the most open, transparent way to actually do this. I would rather lose a transparent process than be picked by something that I knew was shady and was an insider-driven deal. So I'm pushing the party to have the most transparent process that we can, the most inclusive, the most people. But we have to figure out something that allows as many people as possible to get into this and make the discussion happen for whoever's going to be the nominee.
2: During your gubernatorial campaign, you were endorsed by the Democratic Socialists of America. What would you say to moderate Democrats who worry that the DSA's agenda and maybe you by association might be too far left for them?
1: I was on the ballot three times with Donald Trump when he won the presidency and I won my elections. I think people know that I fight for everyday people. I fight for economics. That's my agenda. If it lined up oftentimes with the DSA, but I'm fighting for working class people, poor people, small business owners, people that have a shot in this economy, and we don't right now.
2: Troy Jackson is the former president of Maine's State Senate. Troy, thank you very much for the time.
1: Hey, thank you very much. Appreciate it.
3: Prosecutors in the Charlie Kirk murder case in Utah have introduced previously unreleased video evidence. Yesterday was day two of an expected week-long court hearing. The state has to convince a judge there's enough evidence to bring suspected shooter Tyler Robinson to trial on aggravated murder charges. Sean Higgins with member station KUER was in the courtroom.
4: Robinson was dressed in plain clothes but in ankle shackles and only one hand free. He showed little emotion throughout the day, only occasionally taking notes or whispering with his defense team. He has yet to enter a plea to the charges against him, which include aggravated murder and six other counts. Yesterday, a big focus was on surveillance video taken on and near the Utah Valley University campus where Kirk was shot in September. Video recorded the day of and after the shooting. David Hull, the state's lead investigator in the case, testified the video shows Robinson arriving around 8:30 in the morning, moving around campus, and eventually escaping the scene shortly after Kirk was shot at 12:23 in the afternoon.
5: What are we seeing now?
6: Mr. Robinson lowering and jumping off of the roof of the Lofi building onto the grass area.

0: and then moving away towards Campus Drive. He appears to be carrying some kind of an object in his hand at this time.
1: Previously, only still images and short clips of the footage were released to the public. Prosecutors and defense attorneys also sparred over the line between religion and politics. The state is claiming Robinson deliberately targeted Kirk for his political views. Defense attorney Richard Novak objected to an affidavit submitted by the prosecution. In it, a colleague of Kirk describes in detail Kirk's alleged feelings on a wide range of political and religious issues.
2: There's a constitutional concern that this type of evidence being sanctioned by the court is going to suggest to the jury pool that this is a case about religion. This is not a case about religion. The state doesn't even allege this is a case about religion. The state alleges one enhancement based on Mr. Robinson's perceptions of Mr. Kirk's political expression.
1: Utah District Judge Tony Graff provisionally admitted the affidavit, pending a final decision at a later date. He did not release it to the public. Today is expected to bring testimony from the lead law enforcement officer on the state's evidence response team. The hearing is scheduled to last through Friday. For NPR News, I'm Sean Higgins in Salt Lake City.
3: This is NPR News.
4: And this is HPR 1 at 7:19. Rick Keene has joined the board of the Honolulu Authority for Rapid Transportation. He spent 7 years on the rail project and was most recently the deputy executor executive director and CEO of HART. He's also held leadership positions at the Queen's Health Systems and Bank of Hawaii. Keene's term ends in 2031.
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0: Mahalo for listening to Morning Edition on this Wednesday with music from Ledward Ka'apana. In the weather for most of the Hawaiian Islands, high pressure north of the state will continue to bring a breezy to windy trades for the rest of the week. Today marks 1 week on the job for the new chancellor at the University of Hawaii at Manoa. Vasilis Sirmos spoke with HPR about his vision for the university, and you can hear that coming up at 7:30. A Morning Edition continues on HPR One.
1: 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After her fiancé sleeps with his celebrity crush, Gail Daughtry journeys to Hollywood to try and sleep with her celebrity pass, John Hamm. 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
2: This is Morning Edition from NPR News. I'm Michelle Martin.
3: And I'm A. Martinez. Deb Holland's roots in New Mexico go back well beyond the founding of this country.
4: My ancestors, you know, the Pueblo Indians, were the first, essentially the first inhabitants of New Mexico and other parts of the Southwest.
3: Holland counts with a few firsts of her own. In 2018, she became one of the first two Native women elected to Congress alongside Representative Charisse Davids of Kansas. A few years later, then-President Joe Biden nominated Holland to lead the Department of Interior, making her the country's first Native American cabinet secretary. Now, she's arguing her case to voters in New Mexico as she hopes to become the country's first Native American woman to be elected governor. I recently spoke with Deb Holland about her new memoir, A Voice Like Mine, and in it, she looks back at the winding road from working at a bakery in Albuquerque to a life in politics.
4: And I wasn't raised to be a public servant. Maybe a public servant like my parents were, right? My dad was a Marine. My mom worked for the Bureau of Indian Affairs. She was a civil servant. But I just thought of running for office all on my own. And,
3: but there had to be something that pushed you toward that. Like, well, yeah, this is something I got to do.
4: Well, I mean, in 2014, I ran for lieutenant governor in New Mexico, and it was a terrible year for Democrats. We lost in the general election, but after that, it made me want to run for state party chair of the Democratic Party of New Mexico so I could help us to get back on track.
3: You're one of the first Native American women elected to Congress. Do you feel that pressure when you think about what you've been able to do and what you want to continue to do in public service?
4: It is kind of scary, and I feel like it's kind of my job to help people to recognize that they can do things, right? Yes, you can do it. You can do this. You can run for office. You know, we have more of a voice than we've ever had, but the struggle is real and we need to keep doing that. That's why I'm saying we need more voices at the table. We need more voices at the decision-making table.
3: When you led the Department of Interior, you did focus on things such as restricting drilling and moving away from leasing public land just for pure extraction. Your successor in the Interior Department, Doug Burgum, is the opposite, increasing oil, natural gas, and mineral leasing on public lands. What does it mean, though, for the United States' natural resources if the policies that manage them shift that much depending on who's in the White House?
4: Well, it's sad because when you see what they've done, working to suppress clean energy projects and so forth. Clean energy increases folks' opportunities for energy, right? And I'll give you an example. When I was secretary, we put a lot of funding toward solar energy in a place like the Hopi Indian Reservation in Arizona. many of those homes never had electricity. We can have a diversified energy portfolio if we will work hard to move our clean energy forward as well. And that's something that this administration is really working to hamper. And I just don't think that helps communities.
3: Is there any way to have an ideology-free approach to manage federal lands?
4: I think that's what we tried to do. We brought people to the table and talked to them before we made decisions. We were able to get a lot of our clean energy projects across the finish line because we really had people at the table and listened to them.
3: Now, one of the things I saw in the book is your recipe for green chili chicken pozole. I know that food and cooking are a big part of your life. Why that recipe in particular? And I think you got other recipes in there too.
4: Sure. So the green chili chicken pozole I started making when I was in law school. I just, you know, thought up the recipe myself and I would make it and we'd sell it by the bowl in the forum of UNM School of Law. And so that's why I included it there, because it was a favorite of the law students in the class of 2006.
3: I was wondering about that because I know that you run marathons. First of all, are you still running? I know that you're technically running for governor of New Mexico, but I'm saying, are you actually hitting the road, pavement?
4: Yes, I am. Not as often as I'd like, but I love running. It's especially great if I can, go to the foothills of the Sandias or the Bosque Trail in Albuquerque. And yeah, it's very peaceful, right? You hear a lot of birds early in the morning, and it's just lovely.
3: America is 250 years old. And for much of that time, Native Americans have fought for land, sovereignty, and rights. And as you've mentioned in the book, you are a citizen of the Laguna Pueblo Tribe of New Mexico. So wondering, Secretary, how do you reflect on the complicated legacy between the United States and Native tribes?
4: Yeah, our country is all ancestral homelands of Native Americans, of indigenous people, indigenous to North America. And we love our land and we celebrate it every day, right? We don't need an anniversary, 250th anniversary to celebrate. The bones of our ancestors are buried here. We have an obligation to those ancestors. So, when I think about the 250th anniversary of the United States, I think that sometimes we've regressed in the way we're supposed to treat people. And so I hope that in our own individual capacities that we recognize what our obligation is as a United States citizen. It's to care for our land, it's to care for each other. And that's likely how I will try to celebrate the 250th anniversary.
3: That is former Interior Secretary Deb Haaland. She's the author of A Voice Like Mine. Thank you very much for joining us.
4: Thank you so much for having me.

0: This is NPR News.
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2: 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One of the best known Hawaiian words is hula, meaning to dance. Hula is spelled H-U-L-A, and it is a very generic term for dance. There are many specific types of hula. Don't confuse hula with hula hula, the word you learned for ballroom dancing, and don't say hula dancing. That's redundant. I'm Leilani Poliahu of Hawaii Public Radio, and hula is our Hawaiian word of the day. Ahui ho.
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3: You're listening to NHPR 1 at 7:30. Good morning. I'm Derek Malama. Today marks 1 week on the job for the new chancellor at the University of Hawaii at Manoa. Vasilis Sirmos brings 35 years of experience as a UH faculty member to his new role. He previously served as the Vice President for Research and Innovation. Sirmos spoke with HPR about his vision for the university. It's a crucial time when federal funding for higher education is being cut nationwide.
4: I personally believed, even when the system in Manoa came together, I always believed that Manoa needs its own chancellor, its own identity. There are interesting times, both in the academic enterprise of every institution in the country, not just here at UH Manoa, but also on the research enterprise of every institution. A lot of funding has disappeared. However, the university has made a decision to take some of the most successful programs and institutionalize them and provide them with the funding to continue to do the good work that they do. Let's just say when I started back in 2013, the Vice President for Research Office was $375 million. Last year, we closed at almost $750 million, so we doubled our extramural portfolio within 12 years, 13 years. So that's a great accomplishment, and most of that credit goes to the faculty and the great work we do. And then we have some programs, especially on the climate change and environmental sciences, that the funding has dried up, if you will. Those programs, we're looking to see whether we can support through philanthropy. Our philanthropy numbers are up. Microbial oceanography within the UH Manoa is probably one of the gems of research and scholarship we conduct there. Professor Carl, who is our member of the National Academy of Science, is the director of the Center for Microbial Oceanography Research and Education. Some of that funding has gone away. Fortunate to have some philanthropic funding for these activities, but we're looking to retool the Seymour and try to bring it to a different level. We're talking with Dave and the researchers in the School of Ocean Earth Science and Technology and see how we can refresh the Seymour and try to restore the funding that they don't have right now. So the good work keeps on going, but we have some challenges ahead of us. But I think at the end of the day, we will overcome this one too. So for me, you know, I've been here for a long time, you know, the 35 years. So what I would like to achieve in my tenure is to improve the student experience and improve the image and the reputation of the institution, not outside the state, but inside the state. This is probably one of the best research institutions and academic institutions in the continent. It is a premier flagship global institution. And at the end of the day, it should be an institution of choice, a destination of choice for our local students and also for students from the continent and internationally. It is one of the best institutions I've known.
3: That was Vasilis Sirmos, the new chancellor for the University of Hawaii at Manoa. Beach towns along the Atlantic Ocean are adjusting to large amounts of seaweed floating onto their beaches each summer. That story is coming up Morning Edition continues on HPR 1.
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6: And I'm A. Martinez in Los Angeles, California. Fans sitting down to a World Cup match at Boston Stadium, typically known as Gillette Stadium, noticed little squares of blue tape on their seatbacks, perfectly sized to cover up the name of the shaving company. That is just one example of how hard venues have to work to satisfy FIFA's demand for no free advertising at the World Cup. Host cities must deliver what's called a clean stadium. No logos, no ads for anything other than official FIFA sponsors. And in a world where stadiums are also billboards for brands, that can be a tall order. Here to talk about this is Andrew Rome, professor of marketing at Loyola Marymount University. So yeah, these stadiums go through great lengths to try and make these changes. For example, San Francisco Bay Area Stadium, typically known as Levi Stadium, they go beyond just the signage on the outside. They're actually covering the logos of the brand names of the ketchup bottles in the press box. That is quite the feat. So why is FIFA such a stickler about all this?
7: Yeah, I mean, what we're watching play out in this World Cup is essentially a billion-dollar branding standoff. And I think the perfect irony here is that brands like FIFA have tried to silence the, you know, brands that actually may be getting more attention than some of the brands that are official FIFA sponsors that have paid to be there. So on one hand, we can understand the case for FIFA's debranding policy. It's rooted in commercial logic, like official sponsors like Adidas, Coca-Cola, Visa, they pay millions of dollars for their four-year partnership deals. So there's this fairness argument that it would be unfair to allow a brand like Gillette to benefit from stadium exposure for free when a direct competitor like Unilever has paid for that exclusivity.
6: But if I'm, say, the leader of a company that has paid $200 million for a 20-year naming rights deal with a stadium, I expect my money to get me something out of that. Why can't all of a sudden I demand that I have my money's worth for this?
7: You bring up a really good point. And you know, on the other hand, FIFA's execution at this World Cup has bordered on the extreme. And that's where its policy, its debranding, its clean stadium policy begins to undermine itself. And I think the deeper problem here is what I would call the iron fist paradox in brand control, especially today in 2026 with the widespread usage of social media. The more aggressively an organization tries to suppress a brand, the more attention it draws to that brand. Using the example of trying to erase the Levi brand from its own stadium, in doing so, it actually handed Levi's a global marketing opportunity and moment that money could never have bought.
6: Yeah, same thing with Gillette, right? Because the Gillette company posted a computer-generated image of its logo on the Boston Stadium covered in shaving cream. So, I mean, some brands, I guess, that's the whole point of what marketers do. You figure out a way around it and still get the same kind of a bang for your buck.
7: Yeah, I think the brilliance of what Levi's and Gillette and others have done is that they have inserted themselves very organically or naturally into a cultural moment and a cultural experience. For instance, Levi's didn't just post about the way they covered their stadium logo. They took that same covered logo and they went global with it, using it in stores in Paris, London, Hong Kong, in the same white covering. So you can cover the logo, but it becomes its own conversation.
6: Andrew Rome, professor of marketing at Loyola Marymount University, thank you very much.
7: Thank you. Appreciate it.
6: And a note, Levi Strauss & Company is a financial supporter of NPR.
5: Advanced tools using artificial intelligence are changing the face of political satire. Colin Jackson of the Michigan Public Radio Network has this look at what the rise in AI-generated content could mean.
8: The Los Angeles mayoral race may have set the tone for AI content this year, with videos like a viral ad portraying candidate Spencer Pratt as Batman taking on California's political establishment.
9: You can do it, Spencer!
8: Pratt's not the only one portrayed by AI. Here's a fake video making fun of Democratic Michigan Governor Gretchen Whitmer and California Governor Gavin Newsom.
10: Can you
9: believe it's been 8 years already?
10: I guess time flies when you're getting rich off the taxpayers.
8: Again, that's AI and not real. Michigan is one of 30 states that regulates the use of AI in election materials. Democratic State Representative Penelope Cernoglou co-sponsored that law.
11: We didn't exactly know how the technology would evolve or anticipate some of the, well, negative uses that people would come up with.
8: One of her concerns was fake content tricking voters into thinking a candidate said or did something they hadn't. Instead, Michigan's seeing more over-the-top satire. Think a Senate candidate made to look buff, or a Republican gubernatorial candidate chasing down Democrats with a tractor. Or a group of Republican candidates and insiders making puns about gubernatorial candidate Mike Cox's name. Again, not real.
12: Vote for Cox.
13: Vote for Cox.
14: Vote for Cox.
15: That could have easily been made to be a video where those same people look very real and say things that are serious but damning of their positions and their campaigns.
8: Republican State Representative Matthew Bierlein credits the AI law, which he also co-sponsored, for avoiding a worse outcome. That goal drove the policy group Public Citizen to help write Michigan and several other states' AI election content laws. Michigan's law generally requires disclaimers for AI-generated political content. It's only been used once when a state Senate candidate sued over being wrongly portrayed. Ilana Beller with Public Citizen worries about the normalization of AI material in our elections, especially when 20 states don't have laws to stop what she describes as a nightmare scenario of AI tricks swinging an election. Plus, AI can be a double-edged sword, she said, where it provides a scapegoat for real criticism.
16: It creates cover for actual bad actors who we do have actual proof of doing something wrong to say, oh no, that video is fake, that audio recording is fake, I didn't actually do that thing.
8: Scott Babois-Brennan directs the Center on Technology Policy at New York University. While not all AI-generated content in politics is parody, he sees those videos in particular as a continuation of a centuries-old tradition of political satire. He says it's important to name what makes this moment different.
17: It's the scope, the scale, maybe, like the speed at which these things can be done, maybe the realism, which is a weird sort of concept when you're talking about things that are obviously fake.
8: Brennan says political ads usually don't change voters' minds about candidates, and he's not so sure AI-specific laws are making all that much difference. For one, he says research has shown voters typically don't notice disclaimer labels in ads to begin with. Brennan recommends lawmakers look at policies from a technology-neutral perspective.
17: If we're concerned about, for example, fake deceptive content, then it shouldn't matter if it's AI generated or Photoshop generated or an actor. What matters is the deception that's happening.
8: So far, candidates embracing AI content have seen mixed results. There's still a lot more campaigning to go until the general election in November. So voters can probably expect more AI content, and with it, some answers and clues about what the future of AI in elections could bring. For NPR News, I'm Colin Jackson in Lansing, Michigan.
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3: And mahalo for listening to HBR1 at 7:43. Governor Josh Green has signed a bill establishing a human trafficking awareness training program within the State Department of the Attorney General. House Bill 1960 comes from the Women's Legislative Caucus. It establishes standardized training materials about how to identify and respond to human trafficking. The bill also requires hotel companies to provide their employees with human trafficking awareness training by the end of next year. Representative Linda Ichiyama says the Women's Legislative Caucus has been working to address human trafficking for many years.
18: Hawaii was one of the last states to enact a sex trafficking law. Hawaii also recently created a human trafficking coordinator position within the Department of the Attorney General. And so now with the addition, thanks to the support of the tourism industry, of these new training programs, we're going to help spread education and awareness on how we can prevent and identify trafficking when it's happening in our community. So the work is not finished, and we look forward to continuing.
3: Green also signed House Bill 1959, which extends a five-year pilot program on domestic violence protections. Helping Hands Hawaii is distributing school supplies on Oahu this month as part of its annual Ready to Learn initiative. The program seeks to ease the financial pressure of back-to-school shopping for families in need. This year's goal is to reach at least 3,000 students across the island. Local students can pick up backpacks filled with school supplies at distribution centers on specified dates. The first takes place tomorrow from 11 a.m. to 1 p.m. at Kahuku High School. There will be several drop-off centers this week at Kapolei, Kailua, and Waianae High Schools, Eva Makai Middle School, and the Helping Hands Hawaii Community Clearinghouse. For more information, families can visit helpinghandshawaii.org. Morning Edition continues on HPR 1.
0: 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From Jarl and Pamela Moan, focusing on civil liberties, foster youth, public radio, and the arts. And from the William T. Grant Foundation, supporting research to improve the lives of young people, at wtgrantfdn.org.
5: 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I'm Michelle Martin.
6: And I'm A. Martinez. The push to eat local has grown for more than three decades, encouraging people to eat food from nearby farms and food producers. One woman in Appalachian, Ohio, hopes to do the same with clothes by building a regional textile economy. Here's Amanda Pirani from member station WOUB.
12: Sweat drips down Gavin Schumart's forehead as he leans over a large sheet at the Hocking Hills Garment Center, a local textile manufacturing facility in Ohio. He does his best to keep the animal calm despite the razor moving around its body.
13: Sheep shearing is the hardest thing I've ever done in my life.
12: He works for Altitude Shearing, one of about 400 shearing companies nationwide. And Schumard is in high demand as older shearers age out.
13: 1 year I sheared around 13,000.
12: In Ohio, the shearing business typically takes place in the northern area of the state, where there are more farms. Artist Lisa Hines in Southeast Appalachian, Ohio, uses local wool for her yarn and embroidery floss. Farms there are smaller and more spread out, so she says Schumart's company was a rare find.
19: Those established shearers from the north don't generally come down here.
12: It's one of many problems Hines hopes to solve in her quest to make clothes local again. She's the founder of the Southeast Ohio Fiber Shed. The organization helps tackle systemic challenges for textile production in the region.
19: We're supposed to help identify what our resources are, find the gaps, and fill those gaps.
12: More than half of the material used in clothes today, including polyester and nylon, comes from plastic and often ends up in landfills after only a few years. And Hines, who sells locally sourced yarn, says there is a demand for something more durable and sustainable. A demand that could be met by cultivating sources for local fiber, like wool. She says most farms in Ohio raise sheep for meat, and they're throwing away fleece that could be worth saving.
19: There's use for this wool. It's an education piece of how to take care of your field so that the fleece remains good enough to do something with.
12: Over time, Hines has built relationships with farmers who sell her their fleece. But there's another supply chain problem to grapple with. A shortage of fiber mills that process wool into yarn. Lots of local mills shut down as a result of the pandemic. Now wait lists can stretch 1 to 2 years. So Hines put some of her wool to other uses. In her home, a machine the size of a table uses hundreds of needles to compress the fleece into sheets she can use for products like pot scrubbers or boot liners.
19: And then there's these rollers. Let's see.
12: In her dream scenario, the fiber shed will own its own mill one day and help farmers grow natural fibers like flax or hemp. For now, Hines is focused on making connections. The organization recently held its first meetup earlier this year. Coral Waddell, a local fashion designer, attended. She says there's a growing interest in producing clothes locally.
20: I think it is a movement, and I think people are interested in getting back to the community and back to the roots and really understanding how things work.
12: A movement that she hopes will inspire future textile makers to use natural fabrics that come from animals or plants closer to home. For NPR News, I'm Amanda Pirani in Southeast Ohio.

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1: And this is HPR 1 at 7:50. I'm Derek Malama. The Hawaii County Council may close a loophole in the county code to prevent permits for data centers. The county allows data processing facilities, which store digital records on a mainframe computer. Bill 170 would make clear that the definition does not apply to data centers intended to process and share data on an industrial scale. Hawaii County Planning Director Jeff Darrow told council members the measure will add clarity to the permitting process.
2: I am not aware of any data center coming before the planning department requesting a permit. Typically, if they're located in an industrial zone or a commercial zone or some, you know, other than an agricultural or residential, they would not trigger a use permit or a special permit. They would trigger plan approval. As of this point, there's only been talk. We've seen people inquiring but not coming in.
1: The Policy Committee on Planning and Land Use moved the bill forward on Tuesday. In the weather for most of the Hawaiian Islands, high pressure north of the state will continue to bring breezy to windy trades for the rest of the week. On the Big Island, partly sunny windward with numerous showers, sunny leeward with scattered showers. In the afternoon, highs 84 to 89. It's HPR 1.
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0: This is Morning Edition from NPR News. I'm A. Martinez.
4: And I'm Michelle Martin. Good morning. Seaweed is washing up on beaches along Florida's east coast, and local communities are spending millions of dollars to deal with it. Rishna Kirpalani reports.
5: The sound of the ocean is now accompanied by the sound of tractors on Miami Beach. They're scooping up big piles of a smelly brown seaweed called sargassum.
6: These guys, the whole morning is coming and going, trying to clean up the beach, but there's a lot. You know, it's kind of ugly.
5: That's Marco Pierobon, a tourist from Argentina. He visits Miami once a year on his way up to Orlando for a volleyball tournament. He remembers seeing a lot of sargassum last year.
6: But I think this year is worse.
5: Researchers like Chunmen Hu agree. He's a professor of oceanography at the University of South Florida. Hu tracks sargassum using NASA satellite data. And he said so far in the Gulf of Mexico,
7: what we have observed was a record amount of sargassum compared to history for the same time of year.
5: And June marked the second highest year for sargassum in the entire Atlantic Ocean. Sargassum is a natural habitat for a lot of marine life. Originally, it was found in a region in the Atlantic Ocean called the Sargasso Sea. But in recent years, it's been growing and shifting. Massive amounts are now stretching from West Africa to the Gulf of Mexico.
7: Actually, I coined the name. I call this the Great Atlantic Sargassum Belt.
5: Each year, pieces of that sargassum belt break off. Ocean currents carry them to the Caribbean and up Florida's east coast. This year, some have even been spotted as far north as North Carolina. Hu says that global warming plays a role.
7: The ocean has warmed on an average 0.1 or 0.2 degree per decade. You think, well, that's pretty small, right? But for plants, this is a lot.
5: The rotten egg smell and seaweed-covered sand can ruin vacations. Sasha Raven lives in New Zealand. She's visited Miami Beach with her daughter since 2021. But this year,
8: why would I come to swim and spend time on the beach if there's all the seaweed? There's no reason.
5: If nothing is done to clean up the sargassum, Florida could see billions in economic losses across tourism, recreation, and fisheries, says Dee Jin. He's with the Woods Hole Oceanographic Institution in Massachusetts, where he studied the impact of sargassum. Fewer tourists, he says, leads to emptier restaurants and hotels.
9: So you have this economy-wide ripple effect.
5: That's why Miami-Dade County spends millions of dollars dealing with the stinky brown seaweed, but only once it reaches its beaches. They can't touch it while it's in the ocean.
10: And that's because the waters are either federally regulated or state regulated.
5: That's Chris Bumpus with the county's Parks Department. He says that they're not allowed to put up barriers to keep sargassum from coming to shore. Back on Miami Beach, 6 hours into sargassum removal, tractors have cleared several blocks, but a thin ribbon of brown seaweed still traces the shoreline. Piero Bon, the Argentinian tourist, surveys the sand.
6: The whole beach, it's really dusty with the sargassum. You can go to the sea right now because it's really ugly, right?
5: He looks out into the ocean, where jewel-toned emerald water is dotted with floating patches of brown seaweed, ready to come ashore. For NPR News, I'm Reshma Kirpalani in Miami Beach.
0: Raptors such as hawks and falcons are masters of the air, effortlessly navigating the skies. New research looks at how these birds compensate for lost feathers and provide insights that may inform aircraft design. Here's NPR's Ari Daniel.
11: Alfonso Martinez Carmena spent his summer vacations growing up visiting the wild areas of northern Spain, gazing upwards at a range of birds of prey.
12: You have like kestrels, and then you have the big size black vultures, golden eagles.
11: He'd admire the birds for hours through his binoculars, watching them glide smoothly through the air, imagining the views.
12: You wonder what the views would be being that bird when you were a kid.
11: The raptors later inspired Martinez Carmena to pursue his PhD in aerospace engineering. But when he went on to become a researcher at UC Davis, he found his way back to the birds, eager to understand a raptor's mastery of flight, even as it molts and loses its feathers.
12: With time, feathers may get damaged, so they may have gaps in their wings, in their tails.
11: These gaps alter the aerodynamics of the birds, yet they're clearly still able to fly. And Martinez Carmena wanted to know,
12: how are they doing it? What can we learn from them?
11: He teamed up with the California Raptor Center at the university to work with Jack, a majestic 14-year-old red-tailed hawk.
12: It's a very, patient bird. From the very beginning, I think he behaved really well at my presence.
11: Martinez Carmena installed 4 high-speed cameras to record Jack in the summer as he was molting, and again in the winter once he regrew all his feathers.
12: We wanted to reproduce the 3D trajectory of the bird, so looking at the tail, looking at the wings, different points.
11: He and his colleagues were interested in how Jack managed to fly between perches, an especially athletic aerial maneuver.
12: In which the bird approaches the target and it has to slow down from whatever speed they were flying at to almost zero, and precisely land.
11: The analysis revealed that Jack subtly altered his body to accommodate the missing feathers by positioning his wings closer together during a portion of each wing beat and angling his tail farther downwards just after taking off, allowing the hawk to perch successfully over and over, even while molting.
12: Understanding like how birds adjust their flight may help rehab centers to tailor specific exercises to strengthen those muscles.
11: There may be broader engineering lessons as well that could inspire alternative aircraft designs or suggest how an aircraft might compensate if it were to become physically compromised. The research is published in the Royal Society Publishing Journal.
13: I really love this kind of work because you not only have to be really good at flight when you're in tip-top condition, but you also have to be able to fly when there's things wrong with you.
11: Lydia France is a flight biologist at the University of Oxford who wasn't involved in the study. For her, the main limitation is the work's based on a single bird, but she says it's an important starting point and that molting is just one difficulty a bird may face when flying.
13: They might get wet from the rain, that adds a lot of weight. There may be mud splattered on them. The females may have eggs inside.
11: So it behooves birds like Jack to be able to flex their flying behavior, accommodating a forever shifting set of variables to stay aloft. Ari Daniel, NPR News.
0: 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I'm A. Martinez.
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14: Coming up, Mark Rolfing just helped snag the U.S. Sony Champions Tournament. He likens it to throwing net.
15: Throwing the net is not the hard part. What's the hard part is bringing in all sides of the net at the same time. Because if you bring one side in too fast, all the fish get away.
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0: Mahalo for listening to Morning Edition on KHPR, Honolulu, KKUA Wailuku, KANO Hilo, KHPH Kailua Kona, KIPL Lihue, and KJHF Kualapu'u, with translators K203EL Haleiwa and K235CNY Mea, the stations of HPR 1. It's 8 o'clock across the Hawaiian Islands.
1: Good morning. President Trump says a ceasefire with Iran is over. The U.S. launched retaliatory strikes on Iran yesterday, and Trump is threatening to hit the country again tonight. How will NATO respond? It's Morning Edition from NPR News. The International Olympic Committee has provisionally lifted its ban on Russian athletes. Tami Martinez.
2: And I'm Michelle Martin. The governing body says athletes shouldn't be blamed for Moscow's actions. Ukraine is furious. Also, former Team USA goalkeeper Bill Hamid gives his take on the USA Men's World Cup exit. And country singer Dolly Parton is working on a Broadway musical featuring new songs. It is Wednesday, July 8th. On this day in 1776, Colonel John Nixon gave the first public reading of the Declaration of Independence outside the State House, now Independence Hall, in Philadelphia. News is next.
3: First.
4: Live from NPR News, I'm Lakshmi Singh. President Trump's threatening more strikes against Iran and says the ceasefire's over. NPR's Greg Myrie reports on Trump's remarks at the end of the NATO summit in Turkey.
5: Talked about the success of it. Clearly, there are all these unresolved issues, starting with opening the Strait of Hormuz. He also said, I don't think it's going to start again. So while he's talking about additional U.S. Military action or strikes potentially again tonight, in the wake of last night's overnight attacks, he seemed to be playing down the possibility or likelihood that it could resume as a full-scale military operation.
4: NPR's Greg Myrie, partly blaming the war, the International Monetary Fund has downgraded its global economic growth outlook this year to a sluggish 3%. President Trump faces a U.S. electorate that polls suggest is largely unhappy with higher energy prices and generally the Republican leader's handling of the U.S. economy. In other news, the international emergency operation in Venezuela to find survivors still missing since last month's twin earthquakes is shifting from search and rescue to recovery. Here's John Otis.
6: Aid workers are delivering body bags in La Guaira. John Barrett, the top U.S. diplomat in Venezuela, said U.S. search and rescue teams have gone home. But he said recovery operations continue, as do efforts to reopen the main international airport.
7: What began as an urgent life-saving operation is now transitioning into a sustained humanitarian relief and recovery effort.
6: According to government figures, the quakes killed more than 3,600 people, but the death toll is expected to rise because thousands are still missing. For NPR News, I'm John Otis in La Guaira, Venezuela.
4: Global cancer rates are projected to double by 2050. NPR's Jonathan Lambert has more on the World Health Organization's new report showing where a patient lives and their economic means are playing bigger roles in their prospects for surviving cancer.
8: About 20 million people get diagnosed with cancer each year, and 10 million die from the disease. But that burden, both in terms of cases and deaths, is disproportionately spread across the globe. For example, in Europe, roughly 1 in 4 people are expected to develop cancer, but only 1 in 12 will die from it. People in sub-Saharan Africa have about half the risk of developing cancer, but 1 in 12 are still expected to die from the disease. That inequality stems from disparities in access to early detection and treatment, the report says. WHO calls for strengthened cancer coverage and national health plans and more efforts to ensure equitable access to the latest cancer care. Jonathan Lambert, NPR News.
4: It's NPR.
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0: And this is HPR 1 at 804. I'm Derek Malama. Hawaii has approved a first-of-its-kind statewide sales ban on disposable e-cigarettes. The ban will go into effect January 1st and covers non-refillable and non-rechargeable e-cigarettes. Governor Josh Green signed the measure into law as local leaders try to curb the growing use of nicotine among Hawaii's youth. Kalaheo High School freshman Maya Butts spoke at the bill signing ceremony.
3: For a very long time, our school bathrooms have not felt like functional restrooms and more like places to vape. I've watched my smart, athletic friends completely lose their motivation. They get hooked on these devices that taste like candy, move on to other substances, then lose their spark altogether. But today, we are here to celebrate a massive shift. By clearing these products from store shelves, it will allow students to focus more on what we truly love. We get to focus on our sports, our education, and just enjoying being teenagers without the constant distraction and pressure.
0: The law also cites research by the U.S. Public Interest Research Group, which found disposable e-cigarettes lead to more single-use plastic and lithium-ion batteries in landfills. The Hawaii Department of Accounting and General Services has selected Pacific Blue Construction to build the Hanapepe Memorial on Kauai. The memorial pays tribute to the 1924 Hanapepe Massacre. It was a tragic turning point in Hawaii's labor movement that led to the death of 16 Filipino strikers and 4 police officers. The memorial will have 2 concrete columns with a gap between them. It's to symbolize the 2 sides of the conflict. The columns would be set up to cast a shadow from the sun to represent that dark part of history. DAGS awarded the company $125,000 to construct the memorial, and construction will start September 1st. In the weather for most of the Hawaiian Islands, high pressure north of the state will continue to bring breezy to windy trades for the rest of the week. For North Kauai, partly sunny with scattered showers, highs 70 to 86 and east winds up to 15 miles per hour. Michelle Martin speaks with a former U.S. men's soccer team goalkeeper about the culture of youth soccer and the future of the sport. That's coming up on HPR 1.
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1: It's Morning Edition from NPR News. I'm A. Martinez in Los Angeles, California.
2: And I'm Michelle Martin in Washington, D.C. Good morning. President Trump is now declaring the ceasefire between the U.S. and Iran is over, and he's threatening to start striking Iran again tonight. Trump is attending the NATO summit in Turkey, and his comments come as conflict between the U.S. and Iran reignited Wednesday. NPR White House correspondent Deepa Shivaram is with us now to tell us more about this. Good morning, Deepa.
11: Good morning.
2: So the president said the ceasefire is over. What do we know about what this means for the war potentially restarting?
11: Yeah, well, as you pointed out, Trump is making these comments at the NATO summit in Ankara, Turkey, where allies are gathered right now. He called Iranian leaders vicious, violent people, and he said he's threatening strikes again tonight, saying he would hit Iran hard. He's also floated the possibility of resuming the blockade in the Strait of Hormuz for Iranian ships. He said that in terms of these strikes that might come tonight, that he would give Iran a little warning. He's going to, quote, hit them hard, and he said, quote, we'll see how it all works out. And these strikes that might come are followed by, you know, a little bit of conflict that's reignited in the region, Michelle. Iran hit 3 commercial ships in the Strait of Hormuz just last night, and the U.S. said it carried out strikes on Iranian targets to retaliate for that. Iranian Revolutionary Guard said it responded to those strikes by launching missiles and drones against Kuwait and Bahrain, and those are 2 Arab Gulf countries that host U.S. military bases. So there has been some reignited tensions that are leading up to these comments from the president, but of course, these comments are really, obviously very significant as far as the trajectory of this war.
2: So these comments have been coming in all morning. Our colleague in Ankara has been reporting on this in real time. Has Iran responded to this yet? And have they indicated what this means for their take on the negotiation efforts?
11: Yeah, so far we haven't, Trump's comments just came moments ago, and we haven't seen a response from Iran yet to what the president is saying about this ceasefire being over. I will say, though, the markets are already responding to this. After Trump declared the ceasefire over, the price of oil has already started to climb back up. It's not at the highest levels, you know, that it was weeks ago, but it's definitely a marker for how turbulent this conflict has been, how much it impacts everything globally, especially because of the closure of the Strait of Hormuz and what that means for the price of oil and other goods. As far as negotiation efforts, though, are going, you know, Trump said in his comments that his son-in-law, Jared Kushner, and Steve Witkoff, who have been the two principal chief negotiators in this war, they want to continue to negotiate. But the president called it a waste of time. And, you know, just as a reminder, these two countries signed a memorandum of understanding about just 3 weeks ago, a sign that they hoped to move on from these strikes, focus on negotiating an end to this war. But in reality, you know, these strikes have been continuing as soon as that agreement and memorandum was signed. The latest attack, though, and Trump's declaration of the ceasefire being over in his mind, it definitely marks a clear escalation.
2: So the conflict in Iran has been top of mind at NATO, and so has the war between Russia and Ukraine. Has the president been talking about that?
11: Yeah, well, he literally just came out of a very long meeting with Ukrainian leader Volodymyr Zelensky. That was one of the very few one-on-one meetings that Trump is holding at the NATO summit in Turkey. He said he would also be speaking with Russian leader Vladimir Putin later today. And Trump said that he would likely allow Ukraine to begin producing Patriot missiles. That's pretty significant. It's a major defensive boon for Ukraine. He was just generally warmer with Zelensky than he has been at times in the past. You know, there's been sort of a frosty relationship there, but he was very complimentary of Zelensky. And this is all coming as that war, you know, continues.
2: That is NPR White House correspondent Deepa Shivram. Deepa, thank you.
11: Thanks very much.
1: Well, let's get into some of these tensions with longtime NATO watcher and European security expert Carl Bildt. He's a former prime minister of Sweden and now the co-chair of the European Council on Foreign Relations. He also joins us now from his home in Stockholm. Carl, President Trump, as we just heard, said the ceasefire agreement with Iran is over and the U.S. launched strikes against targets in Iran last night. What do you think NATO's response should be to this?
12: I don't think there will be any specific NATO response because this is not a war that is conducted by NATO. NATO is a defensive alliance for the territorial defense of the member states. This particular war was launched by Israel and the United States against Iran. We have from the European side, we are extremely concerned because it affects the global economy, it affects the European economy, but we have no direct role in either the hostilities or the diplomacy at the moment.
1: Mark Rue.

0: 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While out and about and celebrating summer, people can practice safe driving behaviors, including buckling up, taking it slow, and driving sober.
1: Never see that by a bombing.
2: Now, Ruta has deployed over the last few months kind of a charm offensive in his approach to President Trump. I think that's safe to say. How do you think he's doing in what you've even called a game of survival?
1: Yeah, it is a game of survival for NATO, and the Ruta approach has been to flatter Trump, perhaps somewhat excessively. I think that's the view of most Europeans. But he's done that in order to keep Trump on board, to prevent Trump from doing something like walking away from NATO, or doing something that would be even more detrimental to the alliance. Whether that has worked remains to be seen. The Hague summit a year ago, well, it succeeded. We'll see if this summit succeeds. I mean, the mood has now been, of course, very much affected by the upturn or uptick of fighting in the Middle East again. But Ruta is trying to keep the boat afloat by means that are somewhat debatable at times, I would say.
2: Debatable, or would you even call them embarrassing for him?
1: Sometimes embarrassing, absolutely. I think it was very embarrassing for the organization as such when he said that we should see Trump as the daddy. And listen to daddy when he tries to lecture us. I mean, that is not the way we treat an alliance between equal partners across the Atlantic. So that was somewhat embarrassing. You might argue that Trump is a very special person. It requires very special means to keep him happy. But, of course, there should be limits even to that.
2: Okay, quickly, before I let you go, let's turn to Russia's war on Ukraine. Before the summit, Vladimir Putin told President Trump he was looking forward to returning to the table to try and end the fighting diplomatically. Do you believe that Vladimir Putin really wants to do that?
1: I think, obviously, that Putin wants to end the war, but he wants to end the war on his terms. And he has been trying to get Trump to press those terms upon Zelensky ever since Anchorage. And I think there's been an element of sort of unhappiness in Moscow with the fact that Trump has not been coherent enough, I would say, to achieve that particular end. So we'll see where this goes now. U.S. role is, of course, somewhat limited by the fact that all of the support to Ukraine now is European. That has meant that the leverage that the U.S. has is somewhat less than it used to be.
2: Carl Bildt is the co-chair of the European Council on Foreign Relations and the former Prime Minister and Foreign Minister of Sweden. Thank you very much for your time.
1: Thank you.
3: France's right-wing populist leader Marine Le Pen says she will run for president next year. That's after an appeals court struck down a 5-year ban on her political activity. She was convicted last year of embezzling European Union funds, but possible prison time was reduced to having to wear an electronic monitoring device. NPR's Eleanor Beardsley reports from Paris.
4: Marine Le Pen, déjà,
5: the verdict came as a surprise and has dominated news coverage. Le Pen's party expected her to be ruled ineligible and was ready to nominate its number two, Jordan Bardella, as their presidential candidate. National rally leaders huddled in an emergency meeting all afternoon before Le Pen appeared in an interview on Channel TF1's nightly news show.
6: Donc ce soir, je suis candidate à l'élection présidentielle.
5: Tonight, I'm announcing I'm candidate for president. I'm happy that the court gave the French people back their right to choose, she said, calling the decision a victory for democracy. The court also transformed the possibility of any hard prison time into the wearing of an electronic bracelet for a year or less, though it did uphold her conviction for channeling around 3 million euros in EU funds to pay for her party's political activities in France. Le Pen continues to proclaim her innocence and says she'll appeal again, this time to France's highest court. That appeal delays the electronic ankle bracelet, allowing her to campaign freely. Her political opposition was outraged. Leftist parliamentarian François Ruffin denounced the ruling and Le Pen's decision on news channel BFM.
7: Est-ce que vous imaginez le général de Gaulle pas seulement mis en examen?
5: Can you imagine General Charles de Gaulle being condemned for corruption and misuse of funds and running for president, he said? But Le Pen's supporters were elated. They say she was unfairly targeted. She has lost to President Emmanuel Macron.

0: twice, but he is barred by the Constitution from seeking another term. Polls show Le Pen's National Rally Party has never been stronger, with the potential support of around a third of French voters. But the French political landscape is fragmented, and many are also questioning their justice system. Out on his nightly walk, 75-year-old Philippe Renaud muses about the court's ruling and Le Pen's repeated appeals.
1: Si je peux me permettre, ça se passe quand même dans des conditions plus satisfaisantes qu'aux États-Unis.
0: Well, our system does seem to be working better than in the U.S., he says, where President Trump's actions seem to be completely shielded from any consequences. But all our democracies are pretty much in the same boat, he adds, and the political divides are only growing. Eleanor Beardsley, NPR News, Paris.
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3: And this is HPR 1 at 8:19. The Kauai County Office of Economic Development is accepting proposals for innovation grants. 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The deadline to apply is August 6th.
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3: Mahalo for listening to Morning Edition on this Wednesday with music from Ledward Ka'apana. In the weather for most of the Hawaiian Islands, a high pressure north of the state will continue to bring breezy to windy trades for the rest of the week. Today marks 1 week on the job for the new chancellor at the University of Hawaii at Manoa. Vasilis Sirmos spoke with HPR about his vision for the university. And you can hear that coming up at 8:30. Morning Edition continues on HPR 1.

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1: This is Morning Edition from NPR News. I'm A. Martinez.
2: And I'm Michelle Martin. Good morning. As the dust settles on the U.S. men's team's loss in their home country World Cup, fans of all ages may be asking themselves, why wasn't it enough? The money, the talent, the home field advantage. Why couldn't a country where soccer is the most popular youth sport field a team that could compete with Belgium, a nation a fraction of the size? Bill Hamid is with us now to talk about this. He was D.C. United's legendary goalkeeper. He made 8 appearances for the U.S. men's national team between 2012 and 2020, and he now coaches at the youth and professional levels. He's been where these players are and where their coaches are, too, and he's with us now. Bill Hamid, welcome. Thank you for joining us.
3: Well, thank you for having me.
2: I have to start with what happened at the match against Belgium. It was tough to watch. What do you think happened?
3: For me, honestly, for a team to be top 16 in the world, I have to tip my hat to them. You know, to have gone that far, to have advanced out of your group, won your group, I would definitely say, as an insider, that progress was really made. I definitely would call them winners.
2: Obviously, the elephant in the room is President Trump's intervention in the red card issue. Some people argue that it just changed the sort of the momentum. The U.S. went from being underdogs with international sympathy to underdogs with much of the world against them because of President Trump's intervention. And so the question becomes, does that background noise get to you on the pitch?
3: Bingo, 100%. There was a certain level of like flying under the radar. The eyes are on the Brazils. The eyes are on the Argentinas. The eyes are on the Portugals, with Cristiano Ronaldo being that it may be his last World Cup. And once our president got involved, it kind of shifted the focus to now have all the eyes in the world and to now be sort of demonized in a way. I do feel for the guys.
2: And also, the other question I had is, because Balogun wasn't expected, he was the player who received the red card, the expectation was that he would not play. It wasn't decided until the day before that he would be eligible to play. And I just wondered whether those couple of days not being expected to be in the lineup, would that have changed something for the team?
3: Just in terms of a team perspective, we've grown up our whole lives playing this sport. Your red card happens, you know you're not playing the next game. So you start to mentally prepare from that moment. Okay, now we have to play without this player. You think, okay, Ricardo Pepi's going to step in, and he's probably going to do a great job for the team. He's a great striker. You may be able to change up our game plan in a way where we can do it without Balogun, but now we got Balogun. So it's such a bad stink, in my opinion.
2: You could make the case that the momentum of the game against Belgium really shifted after a mistake by the goalkeeper, Matt Fries. He came out of the box. He couldn't get back into the goal fast enough to defend it. As a goalkeeper, yeah. Is that something that kind of strikes you in your gut, yourself?
3: Yes, I felt for him in that instance. It's a heartbreaker from a goalkeeper's perspective. And psychologically, I hope that he's going to do okay, because the noise right now is quite loud, not in his favor. It's a popular thing in soccer to say, just looking forward to the next game. And that next match is the catalyst that kind of gets you out of that funk.
2: Women's World Cup is next year. It's 2027 in Brazil.
3: Yes.
2: The American women are so much more dominant internationally than the men have been. Why is that?
3: I would say soccer is little girls' main sport. You see parents more willing to put their young daughters in soccer at an early age, 4 years old, 3 years old. And I have youth girl goalkeepers. Their parents are the most invested in when it comes to, we want you to train our daughter. And it's like that all over the country.
2: So before I let you go, what would it take for the U.S. men's team to get to the next level, to get past the round of 16?
3: It's going to take time. We're still youthful when it comes to the real focus and investment in soccer compared to the rest of the world. But the education is also happening from a coaching perspective. So instead of having so many coaches that don't know the game, but your kids are on the field, now we're starting to invest in educating the coaches. So the coaches are now giving these players the right information and the right tools to be able to grow their skill set. And that will grow the national team program on both sides.
2: Bill Hamid, thank you so much for talking with us.
3: I'm so happy that I got to talk to you and see you again.
2: That was Bill Hamid. He's a former goalkeeper for the U.S. men's national soccer team.
1: 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But not that Dolly.
2: Dolly Parton dropped a video Tuesday on social media about a project she's been working on for a while.
4: I can officially announce that Dolly, a true original musical, is coming to Broadway, and you're invited.
1: Broadway has had success with what it called jukebox musicals, big stage shows with songs from the pop charts, sometimes telling an artist's life story.
2: So many of Dolly Parton's songs are already autobiographical. She wrote this one about her decision to go solo and leave her professional partnership with her mentor, Porter Wagoner.
1: Whitney Houston's version made that song iconic, but Dolly Parton wrote it and she sang it first.
2: But she did love Whitney Houston's version, it has to be said.
1: Yeah.
2: But Dolly's song, Coat of Many Colors, was about growing up dirt poor in Tennessee and her mother's creation from a box of old fabric.
4: Mama

0: In the video announcement, Dolly Parton says she's written brand new songs specifically for this musical.
1: Now, this isn't about a story about sparkle and shine on the outside. It's about where I really come from, what I've lived, what I've lost, what I've loved, and how I found my way and told it in my own words and through the music that's been part of me every step of the journey.
0: Dolly, a true original musical, will premiere at Broadway's St. James Theater. Previews begin December 7th with opening night set for January 19th, which also happens to be Dolly Parton's 81st birthday.
2: Jolene, Jolene, Jolene, Jolene, I'm begging of you, please don't take my man.
0: This is NPR News.
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4: Pancreatic cancer is considered a death sentence. 90% of patients die from the disease, but a recent remarkable breakthrough could bring much-needed hope.
5: It's a pill once a day. You don't have to come in for IV infusions. And the side effects are quite different than chemotherapy.
4: Some good news on fighting a devastating disease. That's on the next On Point.
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7: You're listening to HPR 1 at 8:30. Good morning, I'm Derek Malama. Today marks 1 week on the job for the new chancellor at the University of Hawaii at Manoa. Vasilis Sirmos brings 35 years of experience as a UH faculty member to his new role. He previously served as the vice president for research and innovation. Sirmos spoke with HPR about his vision for the university. It's a crucial time when federal funding for higher education is being cut nationwide.
8: I personally believed, even when System and Manoa came together, I always believed that Manoa needs its own chancellor, its own identity. There are interesting times, both in the academic enterprise of every institution in the country, not just here at UH Manoa, but also on the research enterprise of every institution. A lot of funding has disappeared. However, the university has made a decision to take some of the most successful programs and institutionalize them and provide them with the funding to continue to do the good work that they do. Let's just say when I started back in 2013, the vice president for research office was $375 million. Last year, we closed at almost $750 million. So we doubled our extramural portfolio within 12, 13 years. So that's a great accomplishment. And most of that credit goes to the faculty and the great work we do. And then we have some programs, especially on the climate change and environmental sciences, that the funding has dried up, if you will. Those programs, we're looking to see whether we can support through philanthropy. Our philanthropy numbers are up. Microbial oceanography within the UH Manoa is probably one of the gems of research and scholarship we conduct there. Professor Carl, who is our member of the National Academy of Science, is the director of the Center for Microbial Oceanography Research and Education. Some of that funding has gone away. Fortunate to have some philanthropic funding for these activities, but we're looking to retool the Seymour and try to bring it to a different level. We're talking with Dave and the researchers in the School of Ocean Earth Science and Technology and see how we can refresh the Seymour and try to restore the funding that they don't have right now. So the good work keeps on going, but we have some challenges ahead of us, but I think at the end of the day, we will overcome this one too. So for me, you know, I've been here for a long time, you know, the 35 years. So what I would like to achieve in my tenure is to improve the student experience and improve the image and the reputation of the institution, not outside the state, but inside the state. This is probably one of the best research institutions and academic institutions in the continent. It is a premier flagship global institution. And at the end of the day, it should be an institution of choice, a destination of choice for our local students and also for students from the continent and internationally. It is one of the best institutions I've known.
7: That was Vasilis Sirmos, the new chancellor for the University of Hawaii in Manoa. The nation's oldest continuously operated weather observatory in Milton, Massachusetts, keeps track of a surprising climate indicator, the date the first blueberry ripens. That story's coming up. Morning Edition continues on HPR 1.
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0: It's Morning Edition from NPR News. I'm Amy Martinez in Los Angeles, California.
10: And I'm Michelle Martin in Washington, D.C. Good morning. The International Olympic Committee has opened the door to Russia's return to competition in time for the Los Angeles Summer Games in 2028.
0: The decision is described as provisional and comes as Russian missile strikes are killing civilians deep inside Ukraine. And there are also questions about doping by Russian athletes.
10: NPR's Brian Mann is with us to tell us more about this. Good morning, Brian.
11: Good morning, Michelle.
10: So why is the IOC welcoming Russia back now?
11: Yeah, IOC officials have signaled for a long time they were increasingly uncomfortable with these sanctions. Athletes compete in the Olympics from numerous countries that are at war. But after Russia's full-scale invasion of Ukraine in 2022, the IOC hit Russia and Belarus with tough sanctions. So speaking at a press conference yesterday, IOC President Kirsty Coventry said Russian athletes shouldn't be blamed for Moscow's actions.
12: We don't condone any wars, including this one. I don't believe athletes should pay the price.
11: Now, Coventry says some restrictions will remain in place, at least for now. The Russian flag and national anthem still aren't allowed at Olympic events, but the IOC has signaled that too could change before the LA Games.
10: You know, Brian, the IOC made this change very soon after Russian cruise missile strikes killed civilians in Kyiv. So how are Ukrainians reacting to this?
11: Well, they're really angry. Vladislav Hereskevich, a Ukrainian Olympic skeleton sled racer, told NPR this decision will allow Russian athletes to compete even if they're part of the war effort.
13: What we see in Russia, Russian athletes are involved in propaganda. So Russian athletes are taking active part and they're involved in activities in some propaganda events.
11: So Ukraine's Olympic Committee also pointed out that hundreds of Ukrainian athletes, Michelle, have been killed since the full-scale invasion.
10: And Russian athletes have also been involved in numerous large doping scandals over the years. And what is the IOC saying about that?
11: Yeah, the IOC did acknowledge yesterday the Russian anti-doping agency called RUSADA still doesn't meet international standards. The IOC says it's going to be working to make sure Russian athletes are clean ahead of the LA Games. But I spoke with Travis Tigert, who heads the U.S. anti-doping agency. He points out Russian doping has caused scandals at multiple Olympics, including Sochi and again at Beijing. He fears that could happen again in L.A.
14: We don't want to have, here in the United States, a Sochi-type Olympics that was defrauded by state-sponsored doping out of Russia. And until we can get some proof that that's not going to happen, it's really hard to get your head around them just carte blanche coming back into competition.
11: So Tigert says he'll be watching in the coming months to see how transparent Russia is willing to be.
10: We ask how Ukraine is responding, so I think it's only fair to ask, how's Russia responding to this IOC decision?
11: Well, they're celebrating. Russia's Minister of Sport, Mikhail Degtyarov, issued a statement saying, and I'm quoting here, "The return of our country into the Olympic family is a green light toward full restoration of the rights of our athletes." The IOC is still allowing federations, individual sports federations that govern some athletic events, to impose their own restrictions on Russian athletes. That's still a concern in Moscow. But overall here, Russians are describing this as a big win.
10: That is NPR's Brian Mann. Brian, thank you.
11: Thank you.
0: Climate change shows up in unexpected places like blueberries. Weather observers in Massachusetts have been tracking wild blueberries for decades, and turns out they've been reacting to our warming climate. Here's Bianca Garcia from WBUR.
15: A wild blueberry bush grows atop the tallest mountain in the greater Boston area. There are plenty of blueberries here on Great Blue Hill. They're native to the region. But one shrub in particular is special. Scientists have been recording the date of the first ripe blueberry for more than 100 years.
16: You just never know, and it happens so quick sometimes.
15: Amanda Jolly is the deputy weather chief at the Blue Hill Observatory. She keeps an eye on the bush starting in May.
16: And then it almost seems like overnight, it just pops.
15: Each time she checks for blueberries, she also records the weather. She reads a humidity sensor, temperature gauge, and rain catcher. And this year, she let NPR listen in on her blueberry updates.
17: Today's date is Friday, June 5th. The leaves are a lot fuller than they were. The blueberries themselves are still green. It is Thursday, June 11th, the size of a small pea. It's Friday, June 19th. They just have dramatically changed in color.
15: Until...
17: Today is Wednesday, June 24th, and we have our first ripe blueberry of the season.
15: There is only one way to know for sure. Jolly's colleague, Matthew Douglas, actually beat her to finding the berry.
18: I'm the one that tasted the ripe blueberry.
16: What did it taste like?
18: Well, it wasn't sweet and it wasn't tart. It was just kind of in between.
15: From all that taste testing, the scientists at Blue Hill have been able to identify a trend. On average, the bush ripens about a week earlier than it did in the 1800s. Jolly says blueberry bushes respond to the weather, rainfall, temperature, and sunlight.
16: The blueberry bush doesn't have a calendar. It doesn't know when it's supposed to ripen. It is out in the elements 24/7, 365, all seasons.
15: And those seasons are changing. The observatory's data shows that Blue Hill is warming faster than other parts of the country. The date of the first ripe fruit bounces around from year to year. This year's berry actually came later than average. But when you look at how the bush has changed over decades, it's clear that the berries are ripening earlier. That trend is only visible because the observatory has been keeping this record for 141 years. No breaks.
19: This is phenomenal. This is rare. This is really rare. It's really special.
15: Teresa Crimmins is an associate professor at the University of Arizona studying how plants react to the seasons. The Blue Hill scientists haven't fully analyzed their data yet, but Crimmins says the trend they observed with the blueberries is happening all over nature as a result of climate change.
19: Winter's shrinking, and we see, as a consequence, plants and animals largely undergoing their seasonal transitions, especially spring and summer, earlier than they used to in previous decades.
15: This, of course, is something that people who grow and harvest blueberries already know. Wild blueberries are a thing in the Northeast this time of year. During the summer, people are all about finding them, picking them, and eating them. But warm springs can be lethal for the crop. Higher temperatures can fool blueberry bushes into flowering earlier, which makes them more vulnerable to being killed in a late frost. Ashley Field is a farmer in Midcoast Maine and co-owner of Fields Fields Blueberries. 3 years ago, she lost 80% of her crop to a frost.
20: It's very heartbreaking, I think, was the biggest impact. It's just hard to see all of those beautiful white blossoms basically just turn brown and shrivel up.
15: Her blueberries ripen a little later than Blue Hill because she's further north. One can only hope they hold out a little longer. For NPR News, I'm Bianca Garcia in Milton, Massachusetts.

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2: Mahalo for listening to HBR1 at 8:43. I'm Derek Malama, and in the Pacific News Minute, Australia is seeking to finalize a security deal with the Solomon Islands. It's the latest in a series of diplomatic moves Australia is making in the Pacific. Australian Prime Minister Anthony Albanese met with his counterpart, Prime Minister Matthew Walle, in the capital of the Solomon Islands. The two leaders promised to deepen their bilateral ties as they work to conclude a comprehensive treaty. Walle just took office in May and has said he will negotiate that treaty with Australia and review a security agreement with China. Albanese's visit to the Solomons followed his signing a mutual defense alliance known as the Ocean of Peace Treaty in Fiji on Monday. The alliance, which views an attack on one nation as an attack on the other, marks Fiji's first mutual defense pact. The Pacific Island nation has become Australia's fourth formal ally, joining the U.S., New Zealand, and Papua New Guinea. Just hours after the new Fiji-Australia agreement was signed, China test-launched a ballistic missile from a nuclear-powered submarine in the Pacific. Albanese called it, quote, a provocative act by China, which does destabilize the region.
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2: In the weather for most of the Hawaiian Islands, high pressure north of the state will continue to bring a breezy to windy trades for the rest of the week. For central Oahu, mostly sunny today. Scattered showers in the morning, then isolated showers in the afternoon. Highs 78 to 84 and breezy. East winds 10 to 20 miles per hour.
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0: It's Morning Edition from NPR News. I'm E. Martinez.
4: And I'm Michelle Martin. Tour de France cyclists will have to deal with yet another day of sweltering temperatures as the race enters its fifth day. Here to tell us more about this is Andy McGrath. He's a freelance cycling journalist who's been published in The Athletic and The Guardian, among other outlets. He's been following the race from London. Andy, welcome. Thanks for joining us.
5: Morning, Michelle.
4: So what are you hearing from riders about the high temperatures? What are they saying?
5: Well, I mean, they're daily doing 100-mile races in these broiling conditions, and it's very unpleasant. One of the outsiders for the race, Tom Pidcock, said that he got through 10, it felt like he got through 10,000 water bottles, that it was like a war zone. He called it ridiculous and the hottest he'd ever raced. And I mean, there's some hyperbole there, but it's very clear that they're not happy, and it makes a hard sport even harder. There's another rider who used to be on the rider union who said that it's unhealthy. It's really time for us all to sit around the table and discuss how we handle this in the future.
4: So, you know, what about that? Have the organizers announced any changes to help these riders endure this extreme heat? Are they doing anything?
5: There have been some minor changes. I mean, the sports governing body, the UCI, has allowed feeding in more places than usual. Normally there's feed zones, but it doesn't seem quite sufficient. The governing body have an extreme weather protocol for inclement or extreme weather they can invoke, and that runs a range from shortening the route to cancelling it altogether. There's never been a Tour de France stage cancelled due to extreme heat, but frankly, I think with every passing year, we're heading closer to that reality.
4: I want to hear more about that in a minute, but before we talk about that, the wildfires in southern France have forced thousands to evacuate, and they also prompted a ban on spectators from one stage of the race. Why was that? Was it that bad on the course? I mean, was the smoke coming all the way to the course, or what? Was there another reason?
5: So to be clear, the wildfires were about 40 miles from the race route. It was more a precautionary measure to allow access for emergency vehicles to the area, but it led to the very eerie spectacle of the Tour entering its home country with next to no fans, no party atmosphere, no vibes, that kind of thing.
4: Yeah. So tell me more about what you were starting to tell me about the likelihood that this heat wave could force more changes, like shorter routes or rerouted stages or perhaps even cancellations. What's that conversation like?
5: Well, the Riders' Union are in discussion with the sports governing body, with the organisers, to try to come up with solutions. One would be to start stages earlier. They're currently habitually starting at around 12 noon, 1 p.m. and racing through the heat of the day. So a common sense solution would be to start at maybe 9 in the morning, but then perhaps you wouldn't get so many fans, the economic boost that the Tour provides to every town it passes through.
4: Well, and before we let you go, only about 30 seconds here, is there a sense that this could affect the future of the Tour, period? I mean, it doesn't seem like these kinds of intense waves of heat are going to stop occurring.
5: No, this problem will only worsen every July. I mean, that's historically when the Tour has always taken place. This is a huge sporting and cultural event in France and the world, but they may even have to consider moving date, the drastic thing, changing it from July to September or even later.
4: All right.
5: I think nothing's off the table.
4: That is freelance cycling journalist Andy McGrath. Thanks so much for joining us.
5: Thank you.
4: This is Morning Edition from NPR News. I'm Michelle Martin.
0: And I'm A. Martinez.
2: And you're listening to HBR 1 at 8:50. I'm Derek Malama. The Hawaii Department of Accounting and General Services has selected Pacific Blue Construction to build the Hanapepe Memorial on Kauai. The memorial pays tribute to the 1924 Hanapepe Massacre. It was a tragic turning point in Hawaii's labor movement that led to the death of 16 Filipino strikers and 4 police officers. The memorial will have 2 concrete columns with a gap between them, and that's to symbolize the 2 sides of the conflict. The columns would be set up to cast a shadow from the sun to represent that dark part of history. Dags awarded the company $125,000 to construct the memorial, which will start September 1st. Helping Hands Hawaii is distributing school supplies on Oahu this month as part of its annual Ready to Learn initiative. The program seeks to ease the financial pressure of back-to-school shopping for families in need. And this year's goal is to reach at least 3,000 students across the island. Local students can pick up backpacks filled with school supplies at distribution centers on specified dates. The first takes place tomorrow from 11 a.m. to 1 p.m. at Kahuku High. 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It's HPR 1.
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6: From Marketplace, I'm Sabri Benishore, in for Kimberly Adams. So just to recap where things stand, the U.S. says Iran violated a memorandum of understanding when it attacked 3 tankers in the Strait of Hormuz. And so the U.S. says it launched airstrikes against targets in Iran and canceled a waiver allowing Iran to sell oil. Iran says that and Israeli attacks on southern Lebanon were violations, and Iran targeted U.S. military sites around the Persian Gulf. President Trump says the ceasefire is, quote, over, but that talks can continue. So that's where we're at. Oil prices are up 7.5% so far this morning. We've got Dan Coatsworth here to talk about the economic ripple effects. He's head of markets at the UK-based investment platform AJ Bell. Hi, Dan.
8: Good morning to you.
6: So let's talk about oil prices, because that feeds in, as we have seen, to everything, you know, from fertilizer and food to transportation. Oil prices had fallen at one point very close to where they were before the war. Is that progress just about to be out the window? What happens to oil prices now?
8: I mean, as we're speaking, you know, you're looking 5-6% jump in a single day. I mean, this is the market stepping back with, you know, quite sort of alarmed by what's going on. For Donald Trump to come out and essentially say the ceasefire is over, it has really shocked people. And of course, people are now asking the question, saying like, well, hang on a minute. I thought that, you know, oil prices coming back would suggest that the Strait of Hormuz was, it was reopening. We were seeing ships going through, but now essentially is saying, well, there's a major risk to traffic flowing through the Strait of Hormuz again. And so therefore, the attention switches back to concerns about oil supplies going forward. Of course, that's why the price is jumping up. I mean, you know, for a one-day movement, we haven't seen this for a while, because whilst it feels like, you know, we've been going for months and months where oil's actually been trading really high, it has been, you know, it's been falling quite a lot recently. So, yeah, just to the point where everyone thought this is, you know, everything seems to be near a resolution. It's like you've torn up the piece of paper and we've got to start again.
6: Are ships going through at all right now?
8: So what's been happening is there has been some traffic, but part of the reason why Donald Trump has sort of said that ceasefire over is because there were some attacks on commercial ships going through the Strait of Hormuz a couple of days ago. So I think that the idea that, you know, that traffic is flowing freely, it was never going to return to normal at the click of a finger. There's been some traffic going through, but now, of course, the question mark is anything going to go through now?
6: Consumers had been getting some relief at the gas pump. The average price of gas has fallen in recent weeks in the U.S. down to $3.80 a gallon. How quickly does an escalation like what we're seeing take to show up at the gas pump?
8: The normal trend is for as soon as sort of oil prices go up, you'd see immediately at the gas pump for those prices to go up. What you typically see is a lag for when oil prices fall. It still costs motorists a lot more, you know, before they can see those savings. So, yeah, unfortunately, you'll probably feel it in your pocket very soon. If you go up to fill up today, you'll see it. Of course, the other thing is that, you know, oil prices having come back in recent weeks, that should have been positive for consumer sentiment, for people sort of feeling a bit more perhaps willing to go and spend money in the shops. It might be good for businesses thinking about investing in the future, because now these sort of oil prices going back up again, that sort of puts question markers like, do I need to sort of worry, perhaps spend a little less when I go to shops? And businesses are going, well, you know, we're back to uncertainty. Do I pause on any sort of major investment plans or any hiring plans? So this is quite a significant event. And I think markets will be watching to see if this is just a one-day knee-jerk reaction, or actually are we now back into the territory where we could see multiple days in a row where cost pressures go up again.
6: Dan Coatsworth, head of markets at the UK-based investment platform AJ Bell. Dan, thank you so much.
8: You're welcome.
6: All right, let's take a look at the numbers. The Dow is down 1.4%. That is 742 points. The S&P 500 is down 0.7%. The NASDAQ is down 0.6%. The yield on the 10-year Treasury is zooming right on up. It's at 4.59%.
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6: Chaos in the Strait of Hormuz is threatening a new round of inflation pressure, and it turns out consumers have kind of been bracing for this. The Federal Reserve Bank of New York has this survey where they ask people what they expect inflation to do, and yeah, they expect it to be bad, 3.7% over the next year, and that was when consumers were mildly optimistic about gas prices. Marketplace's Henry Epp reports.
9: typically, if gas prices fall, consumers temper their expectations for inflation in the near term. But that's not happening right now, says Sarah House, an economist at Wells Fargo, because we've just gotten so used to seeing one price increase after another.
10: If it wasn't media headlines about tariff-related cost increases, then it was gasoline. If it wasn't egg prices, it was beef prices.
9: And that's giving us this sense that prices are just going to keep rising, which is a big deal, because if we think prices are going to go up, that can cause them to go up.
11: So inflation expectations are one of those places where belief can create its own reality.
9: Justin Wolfers is a professor of economics and public policy at the University of Michigan. For example, consumers might go buy cars or appliances now if they think those things will get more expensive. That can drive up demand and push prices higher. Or workers will ask for raises to handle higher prices.
11: My boss gives me the raise, and all of a sudden my boss has to raise his or her prices.
9: One difference between this current bout of inflation and the one we went through after the pandemic, there aren't as many open jobs, says Omer Sharif at Inflation Insights.
12: This is not the kind of labor market where you can really kind of push wage demands like you were able to do in 2022 or 2021.
9: And that could hold inflation back, Sharif says, though it's not an ideal situation for workers. I'm Henry App for Marketplace.
6: And in New York, I'm Sabri Benishore with the Marketplace Morning Report. 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
2: From NPR and WBUR Boston, I'm Robin Young.
3: I'm Indira Lakshmanan. It's Here and Now. Coming up, the latest from the NATO summit in Turkey, where President Trump declared the ceasefire with Iran dead and said he'd let Ukraine build U.S. Patriot missiles. Also, what does generative AI mean for our ability to think creatively? New research shows it's making writing sound smoother, but less original.
4: What is happening is almost like a surface sparkle that masks underlying sameness.
2: And Boston Celtics star Jason Tatum on his new kids' book and being a role model.
5: Being a person that parents want their kids to admire or look up to is very important to me.
2: Coming up here and now.
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6: Live from NPR News, I'm Lakshmi Singh. The U.S. is finally granting Ukraine's long-running request for the license to make Patriot air defense systems to use against Russia's missile attacks. President Trump publicly disclosed his decision today as he was meeting with Ukrainian leader Volodymyr Zelensky, whom he praised for trying to reach a truce with Russia.
7: At the summit, we announced $3 billion of new defense investments with U.S. companies, and Lockheed Martin will establish a world-class Patriot missile sustainment facility, a big deal in Europe. They're given a tremendous incentive by Europe to do that.
6: A resolution to the more than four-year-old conflict has eluded Trump's mediation attempts. So has an end to the more than four-month-old war between the U.S. and Iran. In Ankara, Trump said the U.S.-Iran ceasefire may be over. He threatened more military strikes on the Islamic Republic tonight in retaliation for Iran's attacks on U.S. interests in the region. But he also said both sides were still negotiating over an end to their hostilities. The Department of Justice sent letters to election officials across the country threatening them with potential legal action ahead of this year's contentious midterm elections. In particular, the DOJ's warning election officials they will be liable if any non-citizens cast a ballot. Here's NPR's Ashley Lopez.
8: Non-citizen voting is extremely rare, and it's typically a result of mistakes with voter lists and systems used to check eligibility. But the DOJ says it wants election officials to tell them within 5 days what they're doing to ensure that no one who isn't supposed to vote won't. DOJ officials also warn chief election officials like secretaries of state that they could be subject to criminal liability if administrators knowingly retain non-citizens on the state's voter rolls or if they facilitate non-citizens in receiving and casting ballots. A spokesperson for the DOJ says these letters were sent to all 50 states and the District of Columbia. Ashley Lopez, NPR News.
6: Manufacturing is an industry known for its strict attendance policies. However, one factory in rural northwest Georgia is using flexible work to solve its staffing needs. NPR's Andrea Hsu explains.
9: At one point during COVID, the Roper Corporation, owned by GE Appliances, was hundreds of workers short. The plant was flooded with orders for ovens and ranges that couldn't be built fast enough. So Tony Gabbert, director of manufacturing operations, told his boss he wanted to try out a staffing firm called My Work Choice. They would recruit a pool of part-time workers who could choose their shifts on an app. His boss's response?
10: Tony, you are crazy for trying that.
9: But today, about 450 flexible workers pick up shifts in any given week. On average, they work 24 hours in a week. They earn less money than full-time employees and have few benefits. Still, many of them say it's worth it for the freedom to work when they want.
6: It's NPR.
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0: And this is HPR 1 at 9:04. Good morning, I'm Derek Malama. Governor Josh Green has signed a bill establishing a human trafficking awareness training program within the State Department of the Attorney General. House Bill 1960 comes from the Women's Legislative Caucus. It establishes standardized training materials about how to identify and respond to human trafficking. The bill also requires hotel companies to provide their employees with human trafficking awareness training by the end of next year. Representative Linda Ichiyama says the Women's Legislative Caucus has been working to address human trafficking for many years.
12: Hawaii was one of the last states to enact a sex trafficking law. Hawaii also recently created a human trafficking coordinator position within the Department of the Attorney General. And so now with the addition, thanks to the support of the tourism industry, of these new training programs, we're going to help spread education and awareness on how we can prevent and identify trafficking when it's happening in our community. So the work is not finished, and we look forward to continuing.
0: Green also signed House Bill 1959, which extends a 5-year pilot program on domestic violence protections. In the weather for most of the Hawaiian Islands, high pressure north of the state will continue to bring a breezy to windy trades for the rest of the week. On the Big Island, partly sunny today, windward with numerous showers. Sunny leeward with scattered showers in the afternoon. Highs 84 to 89. Northeast winds at 15 to 20 miles per hour. For North Kauai, partly sunny with scattered showers. Highs 70 to 86. And east winds up to 15 miles per hour. It's HPR 1.
3: From NPR and WBUR, I'm Indira Lakshmanan.
2: I'm Robin Young. It's Here and Now. And we're hearing a lot about Iran today from President Trump. At the NATO summit in Turkey, he said he thought the ceasefire with Iran was over. That's after the U.S. and Iran traded airstrikes last night. But here's what Trump told reporters at his press conference today when asked whether the war is starting again.
13: No, I don't think so. I think anything that happens is going to be over very quickly, and we'll only make it safer, including for oil.
3: Trump is also promising more help for Ukraine as it beefs up its air defenses against Russia's attacks. Let's get the latest from NPR's Michelle Kellerman, who covers the State Department and foreign policy. Welcome, Michelle.
14: Hi there, Indira.
3: So President Trump today first declared the ceasefire with Iran dead. The U.S. had launched dozens of strikes against Iran last night. Iran fired back at U.S. bases in Bahrain and Kuwait. Then at a press conference, Trump said the war is not back on. So what do you make of these mixed messages? Is this about trying to tamp down oil markets, which the president explicitly referred to oil?
14: Yeah, I mean, it's often about that. And he didn't really give much of a sense about how this war ends now. But it was interesting. He talked a bit about how his views on Iran have changed. He said the Iranians asked him not to attack during the funeral of Ayatollah Khamenei. That was over the weekend. And during the funeral, there were lots of chants about death to America and death to Trump. And so I can't really help but to think that this is kind of personal for Trump. Today he said that he's their number one target. He called the Iranians cuckoo and a little crazy and scum. He suggested that the U.S. is going to continue to strike Iran tonight. Last night's strikes were in response to Iranian attacks on ships in the Strait of Hormuz. But then he also said, as you heard, that he thinks this conflict is going to be over soon and we'll be back to diplomacy. So he was a bit all over the place, and maybe it was out of concern about the oil markets.
3: Interesting that it may be that he's taking it personally, that the Iranians are denouncing him, even though he held off on strikes during the former leader's funeral. All right. NATO today in Turkey Trump criticized NATO while in Turkey, saying they didn't do enough to support the U.S. in the war with Iran. He raised the issue of Greenland again, saying that the U.S. needs to control that territory. Of course, as our listeners know, Greenland belongs to Denmark, which is a NATO ally. The U.S. can't just take it. Trump also threatened to cut off trade with Spain. How did the NATO leaders respond to all of his complaints over the course of 2 days?
14: Well, Denmark's prime minister said Greenland's not for sale and that NATO is going to come to Denmark's defense. But, you know, Indira, it was really interesting because Trump didn't mention Greenland after his long rambling comments at the start of his final news conference. In fact, He talked about how there was a lot of love for him in the room. That's mainly what you know, he came out of saying. He wanted people to know that people like the fact that he has pushed NATO to spend more money on defense and to spend more. And he said, and that's what he came out of this meeting from.
15: All right. Well, Trump also met with Ukraine's President Zelensky earlier today, and perhaps surprisingly, he raised the U.S. commitment for Ukraine. Tell us what you know about the arrangement that Trump talked about, where Ukraine now supposedly will be allowed to build its own Patriot missile defense systems.
14: Yeah, I mean, that was the big headline when he was speaking with Ukrainian President Volodymyr Zelensky. He said he's going to allow them to build Patriot missiles inside Ukraine. There are very few details about how quickly that could happen. The Ukrainians obviously need air defenses now because Russia's continuing to fire missiles and drones into Kyiv, and the war shows really no signs of slowing down. But the meeting today was kind of a dramatic departure from Trump's first year when he said Zelensky doesn't hold any cards. Now Trump is talking about how impressed he is that about Ukrainian strikes deep inside Russian territory. He said that may be an escalation, but it also may get Putin to actually negotiate.
15: All right. I want to ask you, you know, Trump has spoken to both Zelensky and Putin over the past few days. What has the White House or the State Department said about these conversations that would give us a clue as to why Trump now seems more supportive of Ukraine?
14: Well, I mean, over the past year, he always says that either Putin is interested in negotiating or Zelensky's interested in negotiating and neither one agree on the timing. He says that Zelensky is more interested now in negotiations. It's not clear that Putin is. He said that Putin actually offered to hold talks in Moscow, and he understood that Zelensky, you know, was no way was going to go to Moscow. So, you know, he is talking about trying to figure out a way or a place for the two men to talk directly face to face. You know, we heard Trump talk about, as he often does, that he says that he has solved other conflicts and he thought this one was going to be the easiest, but it's turned out to be very hard. It's been very difficult to see the civilians being killed in Kyiv night after night and the ballistic missile attacks that we've seen.
15: That's NPR's Michelle Kellerman from the State Department. Michelle, always a pleasure to talk to you. Thank you so much.
14: Nice to talk to you, Indira.
2: No city dealing with lead pipes spends as much as Chicago to replace them. That's the lead line in a new report from our editorial partners at Grist, a report that also says Chicago has the largest known number of lead pipes. We know lead pipes can cause terrible health problems, especially irreversible brain damage in children. Why is Chicago's cost to replace them more than double many other cities? And how will Chicago fulfill a federal mandate to remove every lead pipe within roughly 20 years? At a cost of $12 billion. Juan Pablo Ramirez Franco is Midwest Regional Reporter for Grist and WBEZ Chicago. He worked on this story in partnership with Inside

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1: Then whole blocks. Explain that.
2: So as it's happened in Chicago for a long time, how the city has been addressing the problem is that when there's a break or a leak somewhere in the system, they go and they replace it. And what that means is that they spend an entire day sometimes getting rid of just one water line, when in fact they could be doing something a little bit more efficient, which is block level replacements. So in that case, a whole team comes out and they scope out an entire neighborhood and they will do line by line, one after the other, get them all out in one day.
1: Yeah. And what's the city response to that?
2: The city said a lot of stuff. So to begin with, the city has quoted us a number of different averages for per line replacements. The last one they told us was 31,000, but we've heard everything from 34,000 to 39,000 and 35,000 too. The city stopped communicating with us at some point, but the last thing we heard from the mayor's office was that they're working on ramping up replacements and also lowering costs.
1: Yeah. Well, in the meantime, homeowners can do this themselves, and many are taking it upon themselves rather than wait. This is, you know, dangerous to have lead pipes providing your drinking water in your home. But so what is the difference between a homeowner doing it and a city doing it? And some of the problems, you met homeowners that couldn't find plumbers who wanted to do it. It's so expensive.
2: Yeah, well, the big difference is that if a homeowner does it, it's not free. If the city does it, it's free. But what that means is that puts you on a pretty long waiting list. Now, if you have the income, if you have the resources to change your own lead service line, you can do it, but it's not necessarily easy. So one of the things that we found that homeowners are really bumping up against is permits. So they'll call the city, they'll try to figure out what permits they have to pull, and they're not able to figure that out at all. They don't know who to talk to, how much it's going to cost, and that on its own has dissuaded at least one person we talked to from even approaching it. One other person told us they got it replaced, but they still don't know how much the permits cost them. They just got the last bill from their contractor, and that was it.
1: And what was that bill? And what are some of the out-of-pocket expenses homeowners have?
2: The out-of-pocket expense for the bill, where the homeowner still isn't sure how much they ended up paying for permits, was somewhere around $25,000.
1: Oh, boy. Well, by the way, we should point out that Chicago officials also say they want to ramp up the block-wide replacements, but they're facing legal and logistical barriers to expanding that program. How else is Illinois, is Chicago thinking of, you know, speeding up this process and cutting these costs?
2: Yeah, and to maybe explain that for a second, those logistical barriers are that while the city is required to replace all these lead service lines, a homeowner is not required, or for a long time hasn't been required, to let the city do its job, even though it was free. And that is actually like a big problem, because if you are a renter in a building and a homeowner doesn't want the city to replace its lead service line, you're out of luck.
1: Wait, what? Wait, even if we know that they're banned, you know, that lead is bad?
2: That's right, yeah. Some homeowners just aren't going for it.
1: Is that peculiar to Chicago?
2: No, it's not exactly peculiar to Chicago, but other cities have begun to figure out a way around it. And Chicago and the state of Illinois have also done so too. So this Illinois General Assembly passed a law that would make it so that homeowners have to comply to these requirements and let the city in to replace their lead service lines. Now, that law is still sitting on the governor's desk awaiting a signature, but we have gotten confirmation from Governor Pritzker's office that he intends to sign it.
1: Well, we're going to follow this story with you, Juan Pablo Ramirez-Franco, Midwest Regional Reporter for GRIST and WBEZ Chicago, who, together with Inside Climate News, took a look at lead pipes in Chicago. Juan Pablo, thank you so much.
3: Sure thing, Robin.
1: And we are so glad you are here with us to hear that story and all the ones that we have ahead. Stay right there, here and now.

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0: I'm Mary Louise Kelly. 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
2: Aloha, this is Derek Malama. 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
6: It's Here and Now. Generative AI is changing the way we research and study, but what if it's also changing the way we think? National surveys find that more than 85% of U.S. college students use AI tools to explain complex concepts, summarize articles and research, prepare for tests, and even to brainstorm ideas. But what if outsourcing our brainstorming to artificial intelligence snuffs out our innate creativity? That's the question troubling Rebecca Winthrop. She's a senior fellow at the Brookings Institution, where she leads their global task force on AI and education. Rebecca, welcome.
7: Thank you for having me, Indira.
6: So you looked at a recent study conducted at Georgetown University that analyzed 370,000 college application essays. I know, as a parent of a kid who's in college now, how incredibly stressful those are for kids to write. And they looked at a batch of these essays that were written before and others that were written after the introduction of AI tools such as ChatGPT. What did they find?
7: This was a fascinating study because it turned out to be a natural experiment. They started 8 years ago, and right after ChatGPT came out, they saw a big shift in college students' essays. One, they saw that individually, the vocabulary, the language, the sentence structure of each college essay was better. It flowed more and seemed more creative on the surface because it had better vocabulary. But then when they looked at the ideas that the college essays were talking about, they all sort of clustered around the same sets of ideas. And before ChatGPT, when they mapped the ideas that the college students had, they were lots and lots of different ideas all over the map. And so what is happening is almost like a surface sparkle that masks underlying sameness.
6: Well, I want to dig in a bit on that part about the power of suggestion. You write that AI limits original thinking by being so suggestible. And once the chatbot gives us a direction to go in, people tend to latch onto that. So tell me what that means for creative thinking.
7: So other studies have also looked at this, and even in adults have found this similar pattern where, let's say I have an idea for an essay I want to write, and I put in my chatbot, much like the high school seniors did, you know, they said, I'm going to write a personal statement. Here's some ideas for an essay. Can you give me some feedback or help me write it? The minute the chatbot comes back and says, well, here's a way you could structure it. Here's some ideas. Here's an angle. Here's a narrative. Our human brains sort of tend to lock in on it, and we sort of tend to forego the other possible stories that might have been in our minds and brains had we sat down with a piece of paper or a friend or a colleague or a mentor and just brainstormed all the possible angles of our story or our essay.
6: So I worry about the homogenizing effect that this could have on students. Talk about how relying too much on AI could sort of burn out our differences or kind of make us seem all the same?
7: So one of the things that research has shown, particularly the research around high school seniors' college application essays, is that the more unique or different or diverse your lived experience, be you a Black and Brown student or from a, you know, an immigrant student or a multilingual student or perhaps a neurodivergent student, the more interacting with an AI chatbot to write your essay makes your story washed out and more homogenous. Their essays traveled the farthest, let's say, lost most of their, you know, the biggest part of their individuality when they interacted with chatbots.
6: Let me ask you about how this is affecting professors in the classroom and their ability to teach. A lot of college professors are concerned that it's undermining critical thinking skills, not just creativity. Nearly three quarters of faculty who were surveyed by the College Board say they're struggling to manage their students' use of AI. Talk about what your research has found on the faculty side. How are teachers and professors navigating this transition to AI?
7: This is a huge, huge lift for any educator, be it in the K-12 system or the higher education system. And in the K-12 system, I think we are seeing a lot more in-class assignments, trying to assign less homework where kids could perhaps do it via an AI chatbot. So more in-class writing, in-class presentations, group work where each individual contribution is demonstrated or surfaced in class. So you can make sure that our young children, our young students are actually learning the skills they need to learn to be independent thinkers, critical thinkers. At the higher ed level, it is much harder. In small seminars, I teach a class at Georgetown every year, co-teach. We said, you're going to give us a presentation for 15 minutes, PowerPoint. Of course, you can use AI. We have no control if they do or don't. And then it's 45 minutes. We are having a discussion and debate, and we are asking you probing questions to see if you've mastered the material, understand the concepts, have done your research.
6: Well, I wonder to what extent students and all of us might be hurting ourselves if we start relying on it too much. There was talk at the time that Google became the all-powerful dominant search engine that people were outsourcing their memory to Google, so that like people had basically offloaded part of their brains and their memories to Google. And right. I wonder, is the same thing happening with AI? Are we outsourcing our critical thinking skills, our ability to analyze, our ability to summarize and synthesize, or even to come up with ideas in the first place if right. we're relying on a chatbot that's going to give us a quick and easy answer?
7: Human beings all the time cognitively offload when new tools come up, and we've evolved to do that. What's happening now is not cognitively offloading for students and children. It's cognitive stunting. That's what I'm worried about, because they won't have developed the skills in the first place to offload. So especially for K-12 students, writing an essay is not because great works of literature are going to come out of it. We assign it as English teachers, so kids will think about what is the data? How does it organize into different arguments? How do I present a thesis? Where do I stand? What's my perspective on this? And how do I, you know, persuade others? That builds kids' brains to think analytically and critically. And when you have a learning machine that does that all for you, I am extremely worried about young people not spending enough time doing the effortful processing, thinking work themselves to literally wire their brain to be able to think independently.
6: Well, what do you say to students who say, I'm only consulting AI for ideas, but I'm doing the real work of writing myself?
7: Brainstorming is thinking. And at the moment, human beings, when they brainstorm on their own, have 8 times more creative ideas than AI, based on the Georgetown researchers. And AI is predicting the most likely suggested word next, which creates the most likely, you know, suggested text next. And in subtle, subtle ways, it's pushing us into that idea homogenization. I'm not saying that you should never use AI. I think we should flip the script, not let's brainstorm with AI, then write, do the real work of writing, but we should brainstorm and do our first draft by ourselves and then use AI to get feedback, push our thinking, polish.
6: So, Rebecca, what does it mean when young people lose their ability to generate original ideas? Are there broader societal impacts?
7: Creative thinking is the bedrock for solving problems in the world. So if we are having a schooling experience where young people are not learning to find their voice, their perspective, to really brainstorm and create on their own and then use AI as a tool to advance their work at the end, that is setting us up for a generation that will be having very similar ideas, and we need many different creative ideas to both tackle the problems that AI is going to, you know, have on ourselves individually, in our society, in our work, and any other problems that we need to tackle collectively.
6: All right. Well, is it possible? We've now had a lot of worries about whether AI is restricting our creativity. How do we use AI to support and enhance our creativity, or is it always inherently going to be an inhibitor of original thought?
7: There are really effective, what I call narrow AI uses that can support creativity. And usually what they do is help the person who is creating do things faster. So for example, there's studies around graphic designers, and if they use AI to be able to more quickly iterate designs, but the designs are coming from their brain, their ideas, they can sort of expand and enhance their creativity. Same, frankly, with teachers, educators. Teachers love AI when they get to use it very explicitly for themselves to iterate on how to make their lessons better. And it makes them able to do it much more quickly, often by automating some of the time-consuming administrative work of creating an innovative lesson. And so that's a great use of AI to sort of unleash the creative thinking that humans are doing, but not as a replacement for the human ideas.
6: Rebecca Winthrop is a senior fellow at the Brookings Institution, where she runs the Center for Universal Education and leads a global task force on AI and education. Rebecca, thank you so much.
7: Thank you so much.
6: This is Here and Now.

0: As NATO representatives meet in Turkey, one goal for European leaders remains key.
1: The very important thing here in the summit, really, for the Europeans will be to show unity.
0: Observers in Germany say that European unity provides a pathway forward and the political power to successfully push back against President Donald Trump. That story and the latest from around the globe, next time on The World.
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9: It's Here and Now. At the NATO summit in Turkey, President Trump suggested there be more airstrikes tonight against Iran. Trump also lashed out at NATO allies, repeating his call for the U.S. to take control of Greenland. But NATO officials continue to work with the U.S., as Steve Walsh of WHRO in Norfolk, Virginia, found out during a recent training exercise.
10: About a week ago, the French naval vessel Dixmude was sailing off the North Carolina coast near Camp Lejeune. The Navy called it the largest exercise ever held in the Western Atlantic.
11: We deploy, as we see, with the Spanish, French, and American amphibious ships for exercise, okay?
10: Thomas is a French officer. French military policy is to only release first names. He says NATO partners are working closely together as they conduct beach landings and simulate handling mass casualties. But asked about the relationship between President Donald Trump and France's Emmanuel Macron, Thomas is more circumspect.
11: In France, military don't say politics. So I don't have an opinion on that one. Okay, sorry for that one. I think you know, I think military is the same for USA, so we don't talk politics.
10: The Dixmude is carrying 160 officers in training from 16 different countries, including from the U.S. Navy. They spent 2 weeks off the coast of Norfolk. U.S. Admiral Doug Perry ran the exercise as head of NATO's Joint Forces Command Norfolk. He, too, was just as diplomatic.
12: While we have challenges of sorting where we've been in the past to what we need to be capable of doing in the future, we are stronger than we've been in years. I don't get involved in politics.
10: But NATO is trying to adapt to the political climate created by the Trump administration. Soon after Perry leaves in September, a British commander will take over as head of the NATO command in Norfolk, which covers the Atlantic and the high north, including Greenland. It's a literal example of the Europeans taking a more direct role in the alliance. News of the change in command came during the 2025 NATO summit, after President Trump declared that the U.S. may take Greenland by force. Matthew Kroenig is vice president at the Atlantic Council.
13: That was really unprecedented, the idea that a NATO ally would attack another NATO ally, and really not just any NATO ally, but the United States, the leader of the alliance. And so that really, I think it's hard to underestimate how much that shook European leaders.
10: The U.S. is reviewing the amount of forces available to Europe. As members prepare to meet in Turkey this week, there is hope among NATO leaders that the rhetoric is designed to push Europe to spend more rather than force a break in the alliance, Kroenig says. Ian Brzezinski, a resident fellow at the Scowcroft Center for Strategy and Security, is not so sure. He fears the Trump administration may have other reasons to push allies to spend 5% of GDP on defense.
14: Basically using burden sharing as a camouflage to hide the real intent, which is to have an absolutely minimal posture in Europe.
10: Back in Norfolk for the last day of the Navy training exercise, Captain Wolfgang Eckmüller, commander of the German frigate FGS Saxon, says the alliance is stepping up.
15: Absolutely. I think it's already happening. If you look at Germany, we boosted our defense budget by 5 times. And that's quite a huge thing in Germany. We're building so many frigates right now in that's truly impressive.
10: Whether it's enough will be one of the questions answered in Turkey this week. For NPR News, I'm Steve Walsh in Norfolk, Virginia.
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16: President Trump says the ceasefire with Iran is over. The U.S. launched retaliatory strikes on Tuesday, and Trump is threatening to hit the country again.
17: If we make a deal with Iran, I'm not sure that will stick.
16: What's next in the war with Iran on the next morning edition from NPR News.

0: 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Uncertainty. Despite it, though, business owners got to keep on keeping on.
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0: I'm Kai Rizdahl. 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
6: I'm Robin Young. It's Here and Now. And you may know that the Boston Celtics just made a very controversial trade. Well, we're about to talk with Celtics star Jason Tatum, and we're not going to talk about that. That's because Jason has a lovely new children's book out. We were scheduled to talk about that, and as Jason and I talked, NBA rules prohibiting talk of trades were lifted, and the Celtics held their first press conference about the trade of Jaylen Brown, which Jason could hear or comment on. So let's hear maybe a little about the trade and a lot about this Olympic and NBA champion, dad and children's author, Jason Tatum, who with collaborator Sam Apple has just published a second Baby Dunks a Lot kids picture book, Baby Dunks a Lot, The Day the Basketball Stopped Bouncing. Horrors. Jason Tatum returned to the Boston Celtics this past March after being sidelined for 10 months with an Achilles tear. Here's our talk. Jason Tatum joins us now. Hi.
7: Hey, thanks for having me.
6: Well, I'm wondering if your enforced time off with that injury got you thinking about another book, because the basketballs had stopped bouncing for you. See what we did there? Was this just because you had time?
7: Yeah, I think it kind of goes hand in hand. There was always going to be a second book, but unfortunately, yes, being sidelined for 10 months, they give me a lot of downtime.
6: Yeah, and by the way, how you doing?
7: Much better than this time last year, I'll tell you that.
6: Yeah.
7: I'm currently at the practice facility. I just got done working out. We're at almost 14 months.
6: Yeah.
7: So I've gotten through the worst of it.
6: Yeah. Well, we're glad. And it takes so much time. Oh, my God. Brutal. But let's catch up our listeners then. Because last time we saw our little man hero, Baby Dunks a Lot. By the way, is that what you call your little man, Deuce?
7: Not so little anymore, but yeah, he's the 8-year-old Deuce.
6: Yeah. Well, anyway, we like to think of Deuce as we read the book because you and Deuce are in there, and rather Baby Dunks a Lot, can leap into the air and dunk. Now, in this storyline, the commissioner of basketball has called an emergency meeting because all the basketballs in the world stop bouncing. The commissioner says there's only one person who can save the game of basketball, to which a big guy at the table in a purple singlet that says 23 says, "Thank you for your trust in me," to which the commissioner says, "Not you, Baby Dunks a Lot." Is that big guy LeBron James?
7: I don't know if I can necessarily say his name, but I would say through my relationships with, you know, obviously athletes in the NBA and the WNBA, you know, being able to call some of those friends and ask, can we use, you know, their image and likeness in a children's book? And they were all super cool about it. You know, just giving the readers, you know, some familiar faces that they would recognize.
6: And throwing a little shade at them, which you did in the first book, too. Well, okay, back to our storyline. A bad guy has put a spell on basketballs. What went into shaping this book? I mean, you guys sitting around bouncing basketballs and then think, well, what if one of them stopped? Or, you know, what went into this storyline, if you will?
7: It's all about being creative. And for us, finding out what the kids are into, and obviously it doesn't come out during Halloween, but it is a Halloween theme spooky themed book that kids hopefully will read this summer through Halloween and for Halloweens to come.
6: Well, it is spooky because Baby Dunks-a-Lot and his dad, a guy in a green Celtics outfit, go to the bad guy's castle with the sign that says bad guys only. I mean, how much fun is this?
7: It's cool. And for me now, Deuce is at the age where, you know, he's going into third grade. So he's reading on his own and he can read the book and he can read the book to his younger brother. So the whole idea of all this started just off of an extension of my relationship with being a dad. And like many parents and grandparents around the world, like nighttime routine and bedtime stories, that's just a normal thing in households. So being able to expand off that and find this opportunity to create a children's book, it's just been super fun throughout.
6: Yeah. Well, can we talk about that a second? Because we have spoken to you before and you've spoken about your own childhood with a single mom who, as I think he said, you never knew if you were going to get that, was it like an orange notice or something that you were being evicted, a mom who was working so hard. And often in those homes, there are no books. There's no time, you know, to read. Is maybe some of that twined in here too, you know, making sure kids see themselves in books and someone like you pushing books, making sure that maybe they get into some homes which may not have had time for them.
7: Yeah, I think that's pretty accurate. You know, like nighttime and bedtime stories wasn't really a thing when I was growing up. And obviously, you know, my kids are growing up in different environments in this situation than I did. And I think it's important, it's valuable, and it's like bonding time that, you know, every kid deserves.
6: Yeah. All of this is just a reminder also of how much you and basketball stars and athletic stars mean to kids. And we were thinking a lot about this recently when your fellow Celtic Jaylen Brown was suddenly traded away to the Philadelphia 76ers. That's a whole story in and of itself. But I don't know if you saw this. There are a lot of videos of little kids weeping. One was of a little kid named Gio, an inconsolable six-year-old who adored Jaylen. Let's just listen for a second.
8: I love you so much, and you mean a lot to me, and you are my favorite player in the whole NBA.
6: God, baby.
8: And thank you for everything that you have done with the Celtics. Thank you.
6: Oh, I can't. Jason Tatum, I don't know if you saw that, but just, you know, this sense of kids and you guys.
7: Yeah, I think sports has a unique way of bringing people together and impacting people, right? Sports fans can pinpoint certain players, certain games, certain moments where they can remember exactly where they were when they were watching it and how it made them feel. And, you know, fans have connections to certain teams and certain players. And even if you never even met that athlete, you know, you just kind of feel connected and close to them and you feel for them. And, you know, when good things or not good things happen, you kind of feel those emotions. Because I was the same way when I was younger, and certain players I looked up to, you know, I kind of felt like I was on that journey with them. You kind of feel those emotions.
6: Well, now you're doubling down on that, you know, writing kids' books. You know, I mean, do you feel it's like I'm sure you feel a responsibility. You know, you're a god in their eyes.
7: Yeah, I think understanding the weight that comes with being in the position that I'm in and always thinking through the lens of being a positive role model, being a person that parents want their kids to admire or look up to is very important to me.
6: Yeah. By the way, I don't suppose you have a comment on the trade.
7: And I don't think I'm supposed to speak on that.
6: Okay. Well, not supposed to comment directly on what the team does with trades, but you did write on Instagram about your 9 years together with Jaylen Brown. And, you know, it's not as if you were best friends, but I thought this was very sweet. Forever grateful for all that we accomplished together, for pushing me to be a better player. From first round exits to winning a chip together, I'm thankful for it all. Nothing but love and respect for you as a player and as a person. Looking forward to see how you attack this next chapter of your career, and wish nothing but the best for you. Continue to be special. There's some modeling there, Jason Tatum.
7: Thank you.
6: But back to Baby Dungsalot. We don't want to give away the ending, except that basketballs obviously are bouncing again. What do you think? Are there going to be more books? What do you see happening here?
7: I don't know, because 10 years ago, I never would have thought about I would be in this position creating children's books. So I've enjoyed the process. I think people enjoy what we've been able to create. So if things continue to go well, why not?
6: Yeah. Two-time Olympic gold medalist, NBA champion, kids book author, Boston Celtic Jason Tatum. His new picture book, Baby Dunks-A-Lot, The Day the Basketball Stopped Bouncing, written with Sam Apple. Parkania Gordon did the gorgeous illustrations. Jason Tatum, thank you.
7: Thank you for having me.
6: Okay, a little more now on the Celtics trade of Jaylen Brown. On Monday, the Celtics pretty much said the reason was they had to choose between their two star players, Jaylen Brown and Jason Tatum, whose combined salaries are two-thirds of the total salary cap. Yikes, putting no pressure in that decision on Jason Tatum this coming season. Oh, to be a carefree baby Dunks-A-Lot. You're listening to Here Now.
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16: Yeah.
5: Returning favorites, The Pitt and Hacks, led the nominations, but there was lots of love for new breakout hits like Widow's Bay and Pluribus. Let's dig into it all with NPR critic at large, Eric Deggans. Welcome, Eric.
17: So this is basically a TV nerd Super Bowl. You just got to know that, right?
5: Good
17: TV
5: day
17: TV nerds
5: to be
17: NBA
5: talking.
17: Championship. Is
5: yes.
17: Right here.
5: Yes. All right. So, Eric, the big story today seems to be the success of a new Apple TV show called Widow's Bay. What is it about, and why did it get so much love from the Academy?
17: Well, this is a really sort of interesting show that melds together all these different genres. It stars Matthew Rhys as the mayor of this town in New England that wants to be the next Martha's Vineyard. He's trying really hard to get a visitor from the New York Times to write something good about the town. But there's all this weird supernatural stuff going on there, right? So part of it is a comedy because there's all these eccentric natives there who are just acting bizarrely. And then there's a whole supernatural element that he finds out. He wants to try and shrug it off, but it turns out it's real.
5: Okay.
17: And so this is just a really ambitious show that's really well made, that blends a bunch of different genres and sort of feels like the cutting edge of television today. I think that's why
5: it's
17: so popular.
5: Wow, okay. I really don't like horror, but is it comedy enough for those of us who like comedy?
17: Yeah, I think it's more of a thriller kind of horror kind of thing. There's a supernatural element to it, but it's much more you know, there's a comedy element to it, and the denizens there are so eccentric, and, you know, so there's a lot there for people. And I think, you know, if you're somebody who likes horror but isn't that drawn to comedy, you might like the show. And if you're somebody who doesn't like horror, you might be drawn to the comedic elements of it. Again, another reason why I think it really took off. And it debuted so close to Emmy's deadlines that some of the episodes aren't even eligible to win because they broadcast after the deadline.
5: All right. Well, HBO and Apple TV really dominated the best drama field. Tell us about the front runners. Who do you think deserves to win?
17: So best drama, well, it's always a very competitive field, but The Pitt is just head and shoulders above a lot of the dramas there. It is, again, this show that I think people like because at its heart, it's this medical drama. It's about an emergency room in a Pittsburgh hospital, but it also has all these elements that make it feel very modern, like modern television. It is in real time. You're spending, you know, 15, 16 hours with these doctors in an emergency room, and they're struggling with of the moment kind of things. You know, in the latest season, ICE visited the emergency room and arrested one of the workers there, and so you have the, you know, the appeal of a classic medical drama, but all the cool elements of modern television, mm-hmm. and it swept the supporting acting nominations. There's 14 slots for best actor or actress as a supporting actress in a drama. And they got seven of them. They got half of them. So I think The Pitt is going to do really well.
5: Incredible. Well, for comedy, I absolutely love Hacks on HBO. I think the writing and the acting in every role are so incredible. This is its fifth and final season. It got a whopping 24 nominations, the most ever for a comedy in a single year. Will it take all the statues home, or what other great comedies should we be watching that have a shot?
17: Right. Well, I will say, and to pardon the pun, but my hack for figuring out how TV shows are going to do at award ceremonies is to look how many nominations they got overall. So the fact that they got the second most number of nominations of any show, and as you said, they set the record for most nominations in a single year for a comedy last year. They tied with The Studio, I think. So they managed that feat again, and they're the only comedy to get that many nominations this year. They're incredibly popular. It's the final season. They're really going to want to honor it. It kept up the quality season after season, which you know as a fan. And Jean Smart, you know, basically plays this veteran comedian who hires a younger millennial as her head writer, and they have this really weird
5: sort of
17: relationship where they are frenemies and then they're friends. And then in the final season, they really kind of figured out how to reconcile their friendship, which I think a lot of the fans really like. So I think that show's going to do well.
5: Quickly, Stephen Colbert, 9 nominations for the last season of The Late Show. He's poked fun at President Trump for years. He's well-liked in Hollywood. Is he likely to win for emotional reasons, or would he have won anyway, briefly?
17: Well, I mean, you know, the Late Show with Stephen Colbert got nominated for Best Variety Talk Show since 2017, like every year. So I think he would have been nominated anyway. But I think the fact that he got 9 nominations, Saturday Night Live got a few more nominations, but no other talk show like his got that many nominations. There's a groundswell of support for him, and I think the industry is rallying behind him because of how he lost his gig.
5: All right. Well, I just want to mention the late actor director Rob Reiner got a posthumous acting nod for his guest appearance on The Bear. Eric Deggans, what a pleasure to talk to you. Thank you so much.
17: Always fun. Can't wait to talk to you after the Emmys happen.
5: Absolutely. We'll talk about the winners. Here and Now is a production of NPR and WBUR. I'm Indira Lakshmanan.
6: I'm Robin Young. This is Here and Now.

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1: I'm Robin Young. Northwood's author Daniel Mason's new book is about an earnest couple that relocates from Silicon Valley to a leafy Vermont college town to live like the natives.
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4: This weekend on The Real Deal, we'll spend both nights celebrating the birthday of tenor saxophonist Paul Gonsalves, best known for the quarter century spent with Duke Ellington. 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
2: I'm Indira Lakshmanan. It's Here and Now. Coming up, President Trump in Turkey for a NATO meeting answers questions about what's next for Iran.
3: And there may be a big attack, and it'll knock out a lot of stuff. We don't knock out nothing. We knock out a lot.
1: Also, meet Caroline Catlin, who responded to a devastating diagnosis by deciding to make a difference. Grief counseling for kids, end-of-life photos for families, and a sidewalk pep talk library.
4: It's been really beautiful to me to watch strangers gift something to strangers without ever meeting.
2: And a teen inventor on his award-winning robot that can identify invasive species and microplastics in marine ecosystems. Coming up here and now.
1: The news is first.
5: Live from NPR News, I'm Lakshmi Singh. President Trump is returning home from the NATO summit in Turkey. He capped off his visit to Ankara with a few parting shots at some U.S. allies and largely deflected questions about the future of the U.S.-Israel war with Iran. We have more from NPR's Deepa Shivaram.
6: Trump declared that the memorandum of understanding signed between the U.S. and Iran just 3 weeks ago is now over. The conflict never fully subsided, but now Trump is threatening to hit civilian infrastructure in Iran, which experts have warned could constitute a war crime. Before departing Ankara, Trump held a lengthy press conference defending the war as a success. He said conflict would end soon without providing any details.
3: Anything that happens is going to be over very quickly, and will only make it safer, including for oil.
6: His two-day trip also included a one-on-one meeting with Ukrainian leader Volodymyr Zelensky, where Trump said Ukraine could have a license to make their own Patriot missiles to help defend against Russia. Deepa Shivaram, NPR News.
5: Democratic leaders in Maine are accusing embattled Senate nominee Graham Platner of trying to influence the process of finding his replacement. Maine Public's Kevin Miller has the latest.
7: Democratic Party leaders say they are developing a plan to select a new Senate nominee following the rape allegation against Platner from a woman he formerly dated, an allegation that Platner has denied. But Executive Director Devin Murphy Anderson says Platner has to withdraw first and accuses his campaign of attempting to, quote, put their thumb on the scale of the selection process.
8: We have repeatedly reiterated to Graham Platner's team that they have no role in determining our next Democratic nominee for the U.S. Senate, nor in determining what this process looks like.
7: The campaign responded that Platner does not want to be involved, but does want to ensure the decision is made by voters and volunteers, not, quote, the political establishment. For NPR News, I'm Kevin Miller in Augusta.
5: Kentucky Governor Andy Beshear seeking an update on the health of Republican Senator Mitch McConnell. The Democratic governor sent a letter to McConnell's office inquiring about the former Senate Majority Leader after the 84-year-old was admitted to the hospital weeks ago. A former Wisconsin judge arrested for blocking an Immigration and Customs Enforcement arrest outside her courtroom last year will not go to prison for obstruction. Instead, today a court decided to fine Hannah Dugan $5,000. In December, a jury convicted the former Milwaukee County Circuit Court judge of unlawfully interfering in federal proceeding to detain a Mexican migrant who was scheduled to appear in her courtroom on misdemeanor assault charges. The event became a flashpoint in the nationwide debate over the administration's aggressive immigration enforcement. Today, the U.S. District Judge who spared Dugan prison said the 67-year-old just made a bad decision in the moment. It's NPR. Double-barrel heat waves are forming in the Great Basin in the Rockies and in the upper Midwest. That's a warning today from Ben Cathy, Minnesota Public Radio's chief meteorologist. Cathy says both are a few days away and there's a rare high risk for extreme heat in places like the Dakotas into southwestern Minnesota.
9: There is something coming in off of the coast of Africa, and that is dense Saharan desert dust crossing the Atlantic, reaching Florida on Saturday, so much so that you'll probably find Saharan dust on your car in the morning when you head out to work, and it makes for vivid sunsets. That'll head for Texas and Louisiana by next Tuesday and Wednesday.
5: Two streaming series of Pitt and Hex are among the top Emmy nomination getters this year. NPR's Mandalita El Barco with more.
10: The medical drama The Pitt picked up 25 Emmy nominations, including one for the show's executive producer and star Noah Wiley, who plays an attending ER doctor.
11: Nothing will ever matter more than what I've done in this hospital, but it is killing me.
10: The comedy series Hacks earned a record-breaking 24 Emmy nominations, including one for its lead, Jean Smart.
12: And that will be my legacy.
10: Another comedic actress, Ayo Edebiri, was the only regular cast member nominated from the FX series The Bear, but guest star Rob Reiner was nominated posthumously for his role as a businessman.
13: You beat me here. I love that.
10: The Bear is competing for lead comedy series with other favorites, including Shrinking and Widow's Bay. Mandalit Del Barco, NPR News, Los Angeles.
5: I'm Lakshmi Singh, NPR News, in Washington.
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2: I'm Indira Lakshmanan. It's Here and Now. Oil prices rose and stocks fell this morning after President Trump declared the ceasefire with Iran over and vowed to escalate strikes on Iran tonight. At the NATO summit in Turkey, Trump again insisted the U.S. should control Greenland. He slammed European allies as hopeless, threatened EU-U.S. trade ties, and scolded those that didn't support the U.S.-Israeli war on Iran. Trump, though, seemed to redouble his commitment to Ukraine in its war with Russia. Just one of the many surprises from the president during the summit. Let's unpack it all with John Finer, who was a senior national security advisor in the Biden and Obama administrations. John, welcome back.
16: Good to be here, Indira.
2: So, sitting next to Ukrainian President Volodymyr Zelensky, Trump seemed to go above and beyond a request from Ukraine for more Patriot missiles. Let's listen.
17: So one of the things we're going to be talking about is we're going to give a license to you to make Patriots. That's pretty cool, right? This way you can't complain that we're not giving them enough. It's a make them yourself.
2: So, John, Ukraine has been using Patriot missiles since 2023, a year after Russia invaded. It seems like a big step to let them manufacture their own. And Trump said that the company that produces the missiles hasn't been informed of the deal. What should we make of this?
16: So, look, I think it's a big and relatively welcome step, but I say relatively because there is a lot we still don't know. We don't know, for example, how long it will take to get these production lines up and running. Ukraine obviously has an immediate need that can be met by the provision of Patriot interceptors that have already been manufactured, but countries, including the United States, are unwilling for now to part with more of these, given the threat that exists both from Iran in the Middle East and from Russia in Europe. And so as a medium-term solution to this problem, potentially, Trump seems to have licensed the company that makes Patriots to produce this capability in Ukraine. We just don't know how soon, how fast, and whether the quality will be of the same standard of the Patriots that are manufactured in the United States.
2: Okay. Well, briefly, might this be the security guarantee that Trump says he's trying to negotiate for Ukraine?
16: So I don't think the provision of Patriot missiles or even the ability to manufacture Patriot missiles is the security guarantee that Ukraine is looking for. What Ukraine is looking for is a clear commitment militarily from countries in Europe and ideally from the United States to come to its defense in a more meaningful way should there be a peace agreement that Russia ultimately violates. And I think that the terms of that are still very much under negotiation between the Ukrainian government and the allies that are supporting it.
2: All right. John, there was a moment when Trump mistakenly called President Zelensky President Putin, and then he made a joke of it, asking reporters what questions he should ask the Russian president if they were together. And one journalist responded with this suggested question.
18: When will he end this war?
17: That's a good question. I don't think I've ever answered that question. I've been asking that question.
2: So it sounds like Trump is being facetious there, but being serious, Trump spoke with Putin on July 4th for nearly 90 minutes. Now he's giving Ukraine the right to build its own Patriot missiles. Has the U.S. made any progress towards ending this war?
16: The reason the war is not over is because Russia is unwilling to stop waging war on Ukraine or to reach a settlement on terms that are just or acceptable to the Ukrainian government. And until there is enough pressure on Russia to do that, the war is not going to end. Obviously, we've all been reading about how on the battlefield in recent weeks, Ukraine has been making significant gains for the first time in many years. That is increasing the pressure on Russia. President Trump licensing Patriots arguably helps in that regard. But until there is enough pressure on Russia for it to come to the table and negotiate decent terms, the war is not going to end. And for now, every indication is that Russia is not looking to negotiate, but actually to escalate against Ukrainian civilians and even against European countries that support Ukraine.
2: All right, John, let me ask you. Trump here was repeating his demands for Greenland. Denmark is not giving way on that. He also said he's going to cut off trade with Spain because it's not contributing enough to NATO, although that's not how trade with the EU works. He's constantly lashing out at NATO allies, and yet there's a communique. They've gotten some things done. What struck me was the first item on their communique is reaffirming Article 5, which is mutual defense. That seems so basic. I'm not quite sure how that's a, you know, takeaway here or a deliverable, but you tell me what stands out for you.
16: This is the sort of one step forward, one, two, sometimes three steps backwards approach to foreign policy that has characterized the Trump administration's second term. Yes, the NATO communique language is relatively positive and favorable, including when it comes to Article 5. But I think there remain real questions about the president's own personal commitment to the alliance and to Article 5. And at the end of the day, what an alliance actually is the belief that countries will be there for other countries in the alliance when they are attacked. And when President Trump does things like threatening another NATO country, which Denmark is, or threatening severe economic retaliation or even other retaliation against Spain, another NATO ally, he is calling into question America's commitment to the alliance writ large in ways that are destabilizing and in ways that will be heard loud and clear in places like Moscow, no matter what the language of the communique says.
2: All right, John, we only have a couple seconds left. We can't leave out Iran. Trump has vowed more strikes tonight. He's threatened to renew the blockade of the Strait of Hormuz, seize Karg Island, where Iran refines its island, its oil. He's called the Iranian peace negotiators dishonest and cuckoo. Read between the lines for us. Will any of this deter Iran?
16: The way to think about this is that we are in a new normal in which the war will not go back to the full-on combat that characterized it before, but there will be these periodic skirmishes because there was no real clarity between the two sides when they reached a ceasefire that they claimed ended the conflict. And so this will be fought out diplomatically, economically, and unfortunately sometimes militarily for the foreseeable future.
2: John Finer is Joe Biden's former principal deputy national security advisor and co-host the Long Game podcast. Thank you, John.
16: Thanks, Indira.
1: Well, some of you probably don't know what to do with yourselves today. For the first time since June 11th, there are no World Cup matches, but plenty to talk about with soccer commentator Sean Wheelock. Sean, so glad you're here.
19: Thank you, Robin.
1: And so 48 teams whittled down to 8. Quarterfinals are set tomorrow. France faces Morocco here in Boston on Friday, Spain and Belgium in Los Angeles. Over the weekend, it's Norway and England in Miami.

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2: And just briefly talk about the complaints. This is VAR, the video assistant referee. Today, the Egyptian Football Association is calling attention to decisions made by referees in yesterday's match, including an Egyptian goal that was disallowed after a VAR review. Thoughts?
1: VAR is video assistant referee, and Robert Green, the former England goalkeeper, who was one of the match commentators on the U.S. broadcast for Fox, essentially said during his match commentary, this is not why VAR was put in. VAR was put in to determine things like, was there a handball in the penalty area to lead to a penalty kick? Did the ball fully cross the line to be a goal? Would this be worthy of a tackle that would be a red card? So the disputed goal, it's a foul essentially, as Robert Green pointed out on his commentary, 100 yards away, which then led into a counterattack, an Egypt goal, 58th minute that was disallowed. I like to quiet that a little bit because Egypt then did come back and still go up 2-0. So I don't believe in the predetermined goal, Robin. If Egypt has that goal stand, it doesn't mean they're going to score a third goal. The reality for Egypt is they're reeling. Again, they were up 2-0 in the 79th minute, and they gave up 3 goals to lose in the full 90 minutes.
2: Yes, amazing. Okay, Norway's Erling Haaland, he of the blonde ponytail and the deep-set eyes, he's been leading the rowing chants in the stands, you know, after his wins. He's possibly the MVP in this whole cup, you say. What do you expect from him against England in Miami this weekend?
1: Erling Haaland is an amazing player. His father, Alf Inge Haaland, played in the English Premier League in the 1990s. But on the world stage, when you talk about players such as Neymar for Brazil or Cristiano Ronaldo for Portugal or Lionel Messi for Argentina, he's lost in the shuffle. But he plays for Manchester City. He's one of the top goal scorers over the last 4 English Premier League campaigns. Fans in Europe, fans in England, certainly in Norway know Haaland, but now I think the world is really knowing Erling Haaland. So next up is England. By the way, that's my wife's home nation, so she'll be supporting England. But a part of me likes Norway in this match. It's a winnable match. And again, with Haaland playing his club football for Manchester City, he understands the English game. He regularly competes during the Premier League season against these English players.
2: Right.
1: England is the favorite, Robin, but Norway could definitely win this match and go through to the last 4.
2: Okay, Sean, we're up against it here, but I just have to ask. The U.S. men's national team, you know, they had that loss to Belgium after President Trump intervened to get a player back. Do you agree with critics that the U.S. in that moment lost what was an underdog status? You know, globally, they'd been embraced. Your sense, just in a few seconds here, of their future.
1: I believe, Robin, that the U.S. definitely were vilified going into that with factors beyond their control. However, the U.S. wasn't going to win this World Cup. The U.S. has emerged as a nation, and we've talked about this on the program over the previous 3 weeks. If they overachieved, they could have reached the last 4, but round of 16 is basically commensurate with the talent of this U.S. squad.
2: Yeah, but being an underdog is sometimes a nice thing to coast on for a while, and if that's gone, we'll see. Soccer commentator Sean Wheelock, thank you so much. We'll talk to you again.
1: Thank you, Robin.
2: And you're listening to Here and Now.

0: The message from manufacturers to workers has long been, miss too many shifts and you are out. One company, though, is enticing part-time workers to supplement a dwindling workforce.
1: That way I can spend time with the grandkids, and my mom is real sick, so I'm having to take care of her, too.
0: I'm Mary Louise Kelly. How flexible work is keeping a Georgia factory humming? On All Things Considered from NPR News.
2: Coming up, Mark Rolfing just helped snag the U.S. Sony Champions Tournament. He likens it to throwing net.
3: Throwing the net is not the hard part. What's the hard part is bringing in all sides of the net at the same time. Because if you bring

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2: As NATO representatives meet in Turkey, one goal for European leaders remains key.
3: The very important thing here in the summit, really, for the Europeans will be to show unity.
2: Observers in Germany say that European unity provides a pathway forward and the political power to successfully push back against President Donald Trump. That story and the latest from around the globe, next time on The World.
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1: It's Here and Now. The Centers for Disease Control and Prevention has not had a permanent director for most of the Trump administration. The latest nominee is Dr. Erica Schwartz, and she's expected to get a hearing with senators later this month. If confirmed, Schwartz will take over a CDC that's been through many challenges. NPR's Ping Huang tells us that recently released emails reveal the challenges ahead for the agency.
6: The emails were provided by Dr. Deb Howry, who served as the CDC's chief medical officer until she quit last August. In one email from last July, Howry was asked to schedule a performance review because management at the Department of Health and Human Services, which oversees CDC, thought she was the CDC's acting director. But someone else was in that role. Health Secretary Robert F. Kennedy Jr. said as much in a congressional hearing 2 months earlier.
7: The acting director was Susan Menares, but she is now up for permanent director. And so she's been replaced by Matt Bazzoli.
6: The confusion over who was in charge at CDC is one of several episodes documented in over 250 pages of emails showing chaos at the agency after the Trump administration took over. They were recently released by Senator Bernie Sanders, an independent from Vermont and ranking member of the Senate Health Committee. He asked Howry for documents related to, quote, Secretary Kennedy's politicization of the CDC. Kennedy had long questioned the safety and need for some vaccines and objected to a preservative called thimerosal. Last June, when CDC advisors voted to recommend removing thimerosal from U.S. flu vaccines, emails show they did so against the advice of CDC's legal counsel and career scientists. Howry talked with NPR's Leila Fadel about this time, shortly after she left the agency.
8: You know, that was one of the first times that we really were concerned that there was interference. The vote itself wasn't as problematic because it's only in about 4% of flu vaccines. But to me, it was more concerning that there were changes to vaccine policy that weren't based on data and science.
6: Howry wasn't available to speak again before the story's deadline. But her emails show that CDC scientists pushed back against inaccurate vaccine claims Kennedy made on TV and social media. They sent line-by-line rebuttals up the chain. It's not clear if these emails ever reached Kennedy, but the pressure continued. Last August, shortly after Susan Menares became the CDC's Senate-confirmed director, she received an email from Kennedy's then-chief of staff. Susan, it read, I wanted to elevate the absolute need for political review of major policy decisions at CDC. Weeks later, Kennedy fired Menares and Howry quit in protest.
8: And I realized at one point, particularly when Dr. Menares resigned was fired, I no longer had that scientific leadership that was going to push back at all. She was unable to make policy or hiring decisions, essentially meaning that our CDC director would be ineffective.
6: Dr. Dimitri Daskalakis was a top CDC official who quit with Howry. Some of their exchanges were released in the emails.
9: Our outcomes were that we resigned, but we were probably going to be fired because we stood up for what was right.
6: Daskalakis says he sought to document the serious conflicts of interest and anti-science changes he was seeing.
9: And frankly, like, it becomes really clear that this is public health by vibes as opposed to public health by data.
6: In the months since, Kennedy's vaccine policy changes were largely blocked by a federal judge. But Dr. Georges Benjamin, head of the American Public Health Association, says the layers of political review remain.
10: The burden is still there. The roadblocks are still there. The political agenda is still there.
6: That poses challenges for Dr. Erica Schwartz, former Deputy Surgeon General, who's been nominated as the next CDC director. Still, Benjamin says the political winds have shifted a bit since last year.
10: The president said he was going to let the secretary go wild, and he did. He's now had to pull him back because it is creating political damage.
6: Benjamin says it may give the next leader some space to follow the evidence with less political interference. HHS did not respond to NPR's questions about the emails or the independence of the next CDC director by deadline. Ping Huang, NPR News.
11: What did you make for the science fair when you were in school? Maybe it was a tabletop volcano powered by baking soda or a potato battery or some homemade slime. You probably did not invent a bionic underwater turtle that can identify coral bleaching, invasive species, and microplastics without disturbing marine ecosystems. Well, our next guest did. 15-year-old Evan Buds is a high schooler from Ontario, Canada, and his award-winning robot is making waves in the scientific community. Evan is on the line now to tell us about his extraordinary invention. Evan, welcome and congratulations.
12: Hi, thank you so much, and thanks so much for having me.
11: Now, you called your robotic turtle BERT. What does that stand for?
12: BERT stands for Bionic Underwater Robotic Turtle.
11: All right. What gave you the idea to invent a device that monitors threats to marine life? And where were you when you thought of it?
12: On a backcountry camping trip, I actually observed a snapping turtle swimming in the water. I became really inspired to try to mimic the swimming natural motion of the snapping turtle to then develop a fully integrated platform to help protect marine ecosystems worldwide without disturbing any of the natural marine life that may also be present there.
11: So a real turtle was the idea that inspired you. What kind of research and design work did you have to do once you got home to build this robot?
12: I would say the first step that I conducted was actually looking at the natural swimming motion of a wild green sea turtle to essentially understand the various dynamics that allow them to propel themselves through the water. I then moved forward into actually modeling a lot of the different components in computer-aided design, essentially where I'm able to take an idea that I have in my head, draw it out in 3D on my computer, and then manufacture it and create a physical prototype, which is really important to being able to design and develop my turtle robot.
11: Explain the technology. How did you build it and how does it work?
12: To build the technology, once I had conducted all of my initial modeling in computer-aided design software and manufactured all the key components, I then went to integrate everything onto my final robot chassis. Some of the key technology that's behind it are basically small motors that I use to actuate the flippers of my robot and allow it to swim like a wild green sea turtle does. There's also a number of electronics on board, essentially different microcomputers or smaller versions of the computer that you might have at home to run all of the key software that's required to both allow my robot to swim autonomously, as well as being able to monitor the ecological environment it's in for different threats. For the testing process, I did a lot of different work to verify the swimming motion of my robot by taking it at first out to my grandparents' backyard pool, and then to a number of local conservation areas in my region to test its abilities in a real-world lake environment.
11: Wow. Okay. So I understand that in your grandparents' backyard pool, you were able to build a coral reef setup using 3D models. And then how well did the device work in detecting coral bleaching or microplastics or other hazards to the marine environment?
12: My robot had a 96% accuracy while also being able to monitor that environment completely in real time, which is extremely important as it then allows for the device to quickly identify ecological threats like the bleached coral autonomously and with that high 96% accuracy.
11: I believe that the device weighs about 11 pounds and it can swim for up to 8 hours per charge on a lithium battery. You also built in a solar panel that can help it go for longer periods, and it swims at the typical speed of a turtle, which is about 0.5 miles per hour. So it sounds amazing, but did you face any challenges when you were building it?
12: I encountered a number of different challenges. From the first day that I took my initial prototype to my grandparents' backyard pool, I put it in the water and it just sunk straight to the bottom of the pool. It didn't swim, it didn't move, just went straight to the bottom. That was definitely a bit of an initial setback, but was able to persevere through that, go and create this final robotic platform that has very similar swimming style to a wild green sea turtle, while also serving as a versatile device to conduct detection of various ecological threats like coral bleaching, invasive species, and microplastics that occur in these underwater environments.
11: This is really inspiring work, Evan, and with real-world applications for protecting our marine environment. What is your advice to other young people out there who may want to invent something that's original and useful?
12: The biggest piece of advice that I could share is try to find a problem in your community that interests you. For these other young students, by looking within their own communities and finding a problem, an issue that they're really passionate about and have a keen interest in solving, that will then allow them to develop potentially something to show real feasibility of addressing this issue and potentially have a global impact.
11: Evan Buds is a 15-year-old high schooler from Ontario, Canada. He's an inventor who won Canada's National Science Fair and the European Union Contest for Young Scientists with his bionic turtle that detects coral bleaching and other marine hazards. Evan, thank you so much. And again, congratulations.
12: Thank you.
11: This is Here and Now.

0: Live from NPR News in Boston, I'm Steve Brown. President Trump is warning Iran that the U.S. is preparing for another night of strikes. His comments come just hours after he said the ceasefire was over following Iranian attacks on American military sites in the Gulf. Trump threatened today to strike Iran's civil infrastructure, including electric plants and desalinization plants, and to seize Karg Island with its oil infrastructure. He said the strikes are continued retaliation for Iranian attacks on commercial ships in the Strait of Hormuz. Meanwhile, oil prices are rising and stock markets are falling worldwide after the president raised doubts about the temporary truce in the war with Iran. The price for a barrel of Brent crude climbed nearly 5% to top $77. The Nasdaq, Dow, and S&P 500 all suffered losses in the opening hours of trading today. The questions surrounding Democrat Graham Plattner have left a crucial U.S. Senate race unsettled just months before the midterm elections. Plattner was accused by a former girlfriend of rape, leading Democrats to call on him to step down. Plattner has denied the allegation. The main Democratic Party has not said how it plans to go about selecting a possible successor. Maine law would require him to step aside by Monday for a replacement to be considered. You're listening to Here and Now.
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6: 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It's Blues from the Basement coming right up.
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7: 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And Americans United for Separation of Church and State, defending church-state separation and the First Amendment, including freedom of the press, for nearly 80 years. 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
8: It's Here and Now. A teenage girl at home in Nairobi, Kenya, on her school break, is helping with chores. Her mom tells us what happened next on that day last August.
9: She wasn't feeling too well. She used to cough severely. She had chest pains. Sometimes I could hear her shivering, and therefore, I asked her to take a break.
8: But things kept getting worse for 16-year-old Purity Womboy. As Ari Daniel reports, the 3 weeks of uncertainty and fear that followed came during a lapse in USAID funding.
10: Rachel Wanjiru says that her daughter tried to keep the discomfort to herself.
9: She understood that I didn't have money, and she didn't want to stress me out.
10: Wanjiru got her some painkillers, which helped, but after Purity returned to school, the pain came back, stronger. Wanjiru brought her into a local clinic for a checkup. It was pneumonia, the medical staff told her, but she didn't respond to the treatment. A couple weeks passed. Tabitha Mugweru works as a community health promoter and is a close family friend.
11: I met them on the road. They were coming from a private hospital. Then I saw Purity was very weak. Purity was not doing well at all.
10: Mugweru referred Purity to a governmental health center, which sent her for a chest x-ray. This wasn't pneumonia. It was tuberculosis.
11: The TB was diagnosed very, very late.
10: She got new medications, but the bacterial infection had already consumed a portion of Purity's lungs. Mugweru says there had been a more extensive team of community health promoters who used to fan out into Kenya, visiting families in their homes, where they may have caught something like Purity's TB sooner. But these workers were paid with funds that came from USAID. When the Trump administration shuttered the agency, Mugweru says that money dried up.
11: Most of them stopped working when USAID withdrew their support. They could have reached Purity earlier during home visits.
10: The TB treatment came too late for Purity, who at that point didn't even want to take all the pills. Her condition deteriorated rapidly. Then came the day when she asked to sit in the sunshine and have a cup of porridge. Mugweru recalls that after Purity went back inside, things got bad.
11: She started shaking. Shaking, and then her eyes were wide open, and they turned white.
10: They called an Uber to take her to the hospital.
11: Purity died when I was holding her. We didn't think that Purity was going to die, no. We thought everything was going to be good. Then, all of a sudden, boom, Purity is no more.
10: Mugweru says that she wished those health promoters continued getting paid so they could have kept on doing their work. Maybe, she says, Purity would still be alive. NPR reached out to State Department officials. They sent a statement that didn't address the specifics of Purity's story, but pointed to the Trump administration's signing of the first bilateral health memorandum of understanding with Kenya, amounting to a total of $2.5 billion over 5 years, with funding from both countries that supports, in part, tuberculosis programs. The State Department wrote, quote, "This co-investment model ensures greater country ownership and accountability." But the new U.S. contribution is less than previous USAID funding levels for Kenya. For Rachel Wanjiru, she says her life has a different shape since her daughter's passing.
9: Sometimes I feel like I could just take my two sons and go with them far, far away, to a place where I don't have to come back from. Since Purity's death, I felt like a part of me has been taken away.
10: It's a reality, she says, that's put a dent of pain in her heart. For NPR News, I'm Ari Daniel.
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12: President Trump says the ceasefire with Iran is over. The U.S. launched retaliatory strikes on Tuesday, and Trump is threatening to hit the country again.
13: If we make a deal with Iran, I'm not sure that will stick.
12: What's next in the war with Iran on the next morning edition from NPR News?

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5: I'm Robin Young. It's Here and Now. Do you need a pep talk? Well, if you're in the Seattle area, you can get one for free outside a certain home, but you can also now get it mailed to you. Let's back up. Caroline Catlin is a grief counselor for kids and teens. She's also a photographer for families of the terminally ill, capturing cherished moments before it's too late. And she's been running the little free pep talk library from a box outside her home. Instead of free library books, you can take or leave a note with a little pep talk if you want to share a note or if you need one, which Caroline knows a thing or two about. In 2019, while in grad school, she was diagnosed with terminal brain cancer. Doctors gave her only 3 to 5 years to live. She was just 27. She had surgery, radiation, chemotherapy. She cried a lot. Then she decided to let it inform her counseling, her photography. And last year, she started that pep talk library. Caroline Catlin is here, and we are glad to hear that while this cancer is never going to be cured, it's been stable for 7 years.
6: That's correct. Yeah, I've been stable for 7 years.
5: Well, that is wonderful news. And maybe, you know, part of wanting to share what that must feel like, you've got this pep talk library. Tell us how this started, because we understand that you and your friends were doing something called a joy mission.
6: Yeah, so I think especially during the heart of treatment, it was very difficult to find easy moments that felt joyful or playful without actively sort of working to cultivate them on my own. I felt like so much was hard, and even feeling joy felt hard because of how present the grief was and the awareness of I love this thing, I love this moment, and I might lose it very soon. So I had to sort of find a way to actively work against that. And so I had a friend that would often help me get to radiation, and on the way home, we would go on an adventure of maybe, you know, where can we find like the best mint ice cream in, you know, the city or whatever it is. So I think that really helped.
5: Yeah, fantastic. And I just have to ask, so your grief counseling is your profession. You were 27 when you got your own diagnosis. Were you already pretty deep into grief counseling when that happened, or did you choose grief counseling because of the diagnosis?
6: So when I was diagnosed, I was getting my MSW, so my master's in social work, and I had intended to work more in behavioral health or pediatric trauma care, crisis care. Mm. When I was diagnosed, I ended up pretty quickly volunteering for an organization. It's a Seattle-based organization that offers free photo sessions to critically ill and terminally ill kids and adults with kids under 18. So I started volunteering for them and very quickly found that I felt deeply connected to grief work and end-of-life work. And so that was a pivot point for me. Same time, I decided to get my master's in fine arts in writing, and I've been working on a memoir about my experience with the kind of many-year battle it took to get diagnosed and believed.
5: So you decided to plunge in, go into the netherworld, you know, rather than run from, which some people might have wanted to do. But it was hard to get a diagnosis. Tell more about that.
6: Yeah. It was a complicated scenario because when I was 22, I started to feel sick and I didn't really understand why. And I ended up with some kind of unclear diagnoses around Lyme disease. I'm from the East Coast and things like that. Mm-hmm. And as time went on, I started to feel like something else was going on. There was a lot of misdiagnosis, a lot of medical gaslighting around the idea of you're so young, otherwise healthy. We really don't think something serious could be wrong. And my symptoms didn't really line up directly with anything that doctors thought was going on. So eventually I had started grad school. I was trying to get my social work degree and I would read a paragraph in one of the textbooks and be like, I have no idea what I just read. And I've always been a pretty good student. So I was just kind of astounded by how much would leave my memory. At that point, I had tracked all my more autoimmune, autoinflammation type symptoms and this new cognitive kind of wave of difficulty. And I found a primary care doctor and I sort of begged for a brain scan. My primary care doctor, who I still have today, she was like, okay, I don't think you have MS, but I'll do the scan. And so shortly after that, she came back and was like, so we didn't find MS, but you know, we did find a brain tumor.
5: Mm. Sorry about that terrible layer, you know, that you spent years trying to figure out what it was. But here we are.
6: So here we are. Yeah.
5: You've set up this box outside your home. You're the expert here in this conversation, not me. But there were people who would think, oh, if I had what she had, there's not much you could say to me that would cheer me up. Don't even try. Do not try a card with a pep talk on it. Why did this resonate for you?
6: You know, I think that when someone is having a really hard time and going through a crisis or, you know, serious illness of any kind, what people love to do often is offer advice, actually. I think a lot of times people like to offer how to fix it.
5: Right.
6: And I think the thing about grief work, especially, is there is no fixing. Nothing can be changed once someone has died or once someone is navigating an incurable illness. And I think the idea of pep talks for me felt like a way to pass on support within, you know, a broader community that doesn't imply anybody needs to do anything or anything can be fixed. It can be a way of just loving on, you know, the world and people. Mm-hmm. And I think it's been really beautiful to me to watch strangers gift something to strangers without ever meeting.
5: So give us some examples of some of the pep talk notes you've seen.
6: Well, I always love the ones written by kids because I just think they're so sweet. One of them I actually have on my whiteboard in my office because I look at it when I'm writing or when I'm having a hard day, says, don't quit when things are tough. Mm. And then, you know, there will be ones that say you are a good friend or keep going, you know, you're doing great or whatever it is, kind of within that those categories. One time there was one that just said something like, I love the trees on this street. Wow. There was one that one of our mail carriers dropped off that said something like, tough times pass, tough people last. Mm-hmm. And then we've had a few sent into our P.O. box that have also been really lovely.
5: Let's talk about that, because for people who are not in Seattle, you've now set up a post office box where people can send you handwritten. That's the beauty of it.
6: Yeah. Exactly, because, you know, there's something about seeing someone's handwriting that is so special and intimate and important. And I think I wanted it to be a way that we could kind of continue on that story and continue on those connection points. So yeah, I set up a PO box and people can send in their pep talk. And then if they include their address or, you know, a return envelope, I will send back a pep talk from our box and put theirs in our box. So it kind of is a rotating way to keep connecting community beyond just Seattle. And I love the idea of people opening their mail and finding a pep talk and not knowing who wrote it or even like where it came from. It's really
5: so
6: fun.
5: Great. By the way, I just also have to ask you, your work is grief counseling. What if, you know, you learn from especially the kids in your journey, and what do you think your journey is helping you help them with?
6: I think that I have learned from the kids the importance of allowing space for every emotion, especially the youngest kids. I think we can go from moments where they are deeply feeling their grief to moments where they're like rolling around the floor and giggling and jumping up and down. And that has taught me a lot. That has modeled to me a lot the depth of place that they're willing to go to and then can come back out of. And I think kids are resilient when they're given the support and care to be that way. And being able to witness what that looks like is really moving. And I hope what I'm giving them is just, you know, a steady presence and someone who cares about them and is also not trying to fix anything. You know, it's so humbling to do grief work because no matter what, both of us are going to wish there was no reason for that child to be in my care for an hour and a half. I would love them to have their person back, and I can't do that, but I can show up for them and listen and make, you know, I try really hard to make every kid feel like I'm so glad they walked through that door.
5: Caroline Ketlin, grief counselor, end-of-life photographer, and creator of the Little Pep Talk Library. Again, you can send your own pep talk and receive one back by posting it. And we'll give the address here, but have it at hereandnow.org. But it's Caroline Catlin, C-A-T-L-I-N, P.O. Box 46063, 46063, Seattle, 98146. You'll have to go to hereandnow.org. That's too many numbers. But just in case somebody wanted to do it right now. Caroline, thank you so much, and we're just wishing you all the best.
6: Thank you so much. I really appreciate it.
5: Okay, one more time, because that really was too many numbers. 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
7: Pancreatic cancer is considered a death sentence. 90% of patients die from the disease. But a recent remarkable breakthrough could bring much-needed hope.
8: It's a pill once a day. You don't have to come in for IV infusions. And the side effects are quite different than chemotherapy.
7: Some good news on fighting a devastating disease. 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
4: It's Here and Now. Here's a question. What in the world could unite a federal agency, a bunch of high school kids, and a baseball team? Turns out it's their concern for an endangered fish with a funny name. The razorback sucker thrived for eons in the Colorado River, but in recent decades, the fish has teetered on the brink of extinction. Colorado Public Radio's Stina Sieg tells us about the effort to bring it back.
12: The Grand Junction Razorback Suckers are playing one of their first ever home games. They hit and run and then win in baseball caps emblazoned with the image of an imposing fish with a distinctive hump.
13: Grand Junction Razorback Suckers!
12: This isn't just a quirky team name. It's a statement about what matters to the community. This rural edge of western Colorado is in the fight to keep the razorback sucker alive. Every spring, hundreds of people gather on the rocky banks of the Colorado River in nearby Palisade for a joyous razorback release.
14: All right, students, if you guys are ready to roll, come up.
12: Palisade High School teacher Patrick Steele and his students have been raising these razorbacks for the past year. Steele holds up a glistening green and yellow fish, its suction mouth opening and closing between wide eyes on a blobby head. people are lined up in the bright sun to give these fish a smooch.
15: Gotta make sure you give him a good kiss, okay?
16: You get inside?
15: Oh, yeah, there you go, buddy.
17: Well, it was very slimy, and I think I might have kissed its eyeball. I'm not sure.
12: Phoenix Hadley does a quick peck. So does high school senior Violet Gray.
15: It's like somebody, you know, maybe put on some baby oil on their lips. I don't know.
12: Kissing them goodbye is part of the tradition. Gray and her classmates tended to these fish as they grew from inch-long babies to hardy, foot-long juveniles.
15: So it's kind of hard not to feel like a kinship to them, you know, because humans are pack animals.
12: The fish started their life at a federal hatchery nearby. In the spacious warehouse that serves as their home, fish culturist Mike Gross with U.S. Fish and Wildlife shows clear cylinders full of water. Clustered at the bottom are what look like tapioca pearls. Lots of them.
18: If I remember the number correctly, 417,600 eggs incubating currently in front of us.
12: Gross expects them to blossom into tiny fish in less than a week. Then they move into tanks that swirl with a current, mimicking life in the Colorado River Basin. The Ouray National Fish Hatchery, Grand Valley Unit, releases about 10,000 fish across the West every year. Even though razorbacks survived for an estimated 5 million years here, they almost went extinct a few decades ago due to fishing and loss of habitat.
18: We're talking tens of fish left.
12: In 1991, razorback suckers were declared federally endangered. Gross describes them as a vital vacuum.
18: They'll slurp up the algae, the detritus, the bugs. They're out there constantly cleaning.
12: They also move needed nutrients through the water. Gross says losing razorbacks would hurt the whole Colorado River system. But so far, recovery efforts have brought them back from the brink.
18: And to be able to be part of, knock on wood, their recovery for the long term, that's an incredible life goal. It doesn't get any better than that in the conservation world.
12: Back on the banks of the river, Palisade High School senior Beckett Carlton is helping grab thrashing, soon-to-be-released fish out of a federal fish trailer, a giant tank on wheels.
19: It's like watching your kid go to graduation, I feel like.
12: And like high school graduation, he really doesn't know what lies ahead for them. Indications are that some of these fish are surviving long enough to breed. Refreshing good news.
19: The world we live in is terrifying, and I think that hopelessness sort of is the prevailing feeling among many people, especially of the younger generation.
12: Carlton reflects on this historic drought as he watches his classmates place the last of these hand-raised razorbacks into the dwindling Colorado.
19: And I think, you know, looking at the river right now, it's low, but it's there. And I think as long as the river's there, I think there's hope.
12: There's hope for the Colorado River and hope for the razorback sucker. But both need people to act to save them. For Here and Now, I'm Stina Sieg in Palisade, Colorado.
20: 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Here and Now is a production of NPR and WBUR. I'm Indira Lakshmanan.
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6: Aloha, this is Catherine Cruz. Mahalo for tuning into the conversation, Hawaii Talks. It's Wednesday, July 8th. And today we talk about the business of golf. A new initiative has been launched in an effort to boost the sport. We also learn more about the deal to fill the puka that was left when the PGA canceled the tournaments, the Century on Maui and the Sony Open on Oahu. Mark Rolfing helped engineer the deal to bring the Sony Senior Champions event in January. And have you signed up for a Trump account? Hawaii is the first state in the nation to give free money to every child in the foster care system. We hear from a local philanthropist about why he chose to invest in our foster youth. And we feature the Koi Creeper on this week's Manu Minute. Plus, we learn about the Uhui Manu Initiative, crafting an ole for our native bird species. It is Wednesday, July 8th. The conversation starts after the headlines.
7: Live from NPR News in Washington, I'm Ryland Barton. The U.S. says it's carrying out another round of strikes on Iran after Iran attacked ships in the Strait of Hormuz. President Trump earlier said the attack signaled the end of the ceasefire. Meanwhile, Trump says there was, quote, a lot of love in the room at a NATO summit in Turkey. He says they agreed to spend more on U.S. weapons, as NPR's Michelle Kellerman reports.
8: In a news conference before returning home, President Trump did not repeat his demands to own Greenland and barely mentioned his frustration that some allies opposed the U.S. war in Iran. Instead, he says he heard a lot of love and respect.
9: They like the job I'm doing. They said, we love you. These are grown people saying that. Isn't that nice? Maybe they're trying to get to me. And in a way they did, because there was tremendous unity in that room.
8: It was a big turnaround from earlier in the day when he blasted NATO ally Spain as a, quote, wasted cause. Spain didn't allow the U.S. to use bases to launch war in Iran. Michelle Kellerman, NPR News, the State Department.
7: Kentucky Democratic Governor Andy Beshear is calling for Senator Mitch McConnell to update the public on his health amid the former Republican leader's multi-week hospitalization. Karen Czar with member station WUKY reports.
10: In a letter to McConnell's office, Beshear urged transparency, saying a public update would help end speculation and provide information, quote, direct from the source, adding that continued uncertainty is unfair to both McConnell and the people of Kentucky. When asked last week if he had spoken to McConnell, Beshear said,
11: "We have received no information, no updates.
10: McConnell has not appeared publicly since his June 14th hospitalization, though some Senate leaders say they have recently talked with him on the phone about key government issues. For NPR News, I'm Karen Czar in Lexington.
7: Testing from Consumer Reports finds dozens of rice products contain arsenic, which can be toxic at certain levels. NPR's Maria Godoy has more.
11: Arsenic occurs naturally in soil and water, and rice plants seem to soak it up from the environment more than other grains. Consumer Reports found that in 42% of rice products examined, the average levels of arsenic present were high enough that an adult eating just one serving a day over time would have a significantly increased risk for skin cancer, bladder cancer, and type 2 diabetes. Arsenic levels varied greatly by brand and type of rice. Basmati and sushi rice had the lowest levels, while brown rice consistently had higher levels than white rice. Testing also revealed that cooking rice in boiling water for 5 minutes, draining it, and then cooking it in fresh water reduced the arsenic content by at least half. Maria Godoy, NPR News.
7: This is NPR News. ABC is fighting efforts by federal regulators to reopen the question of whether its popular talk show, The View, is subject to equal time rules. The rules require giving equal time to competing candidates for public office. The network says The View is a news show and thus exempt from equal time rules. ABC is accusing the Trump administration of trying to curb its free speech in the escalating dispute. Manufacturing is an industry known for its strict attendance policies, but one factory in Northwest Georgia is using flexible work to solve staffing needs. NPR's Andrea Hsu reports.
12: At one point during COVID, the Roper Corporation, owned by GE Appliances, was hundreds of workers short. The plant was flooded with orders for ovens and ranges that couldn't be built fast enough. So Tony Gabbert, director of manufacturing operations, told his boss he wanted to try out a staffing firm called My Work Choice. They would recruit a pool of part-time workers who could choose their shifts on an app. His boss's response?
13: Tony, you are crazy for trying that.
12: But today, about 450 flexible workers pick up shifts in any given week. On average, they work 24 hours in a week. They earn less money than full-time employees and have few benefits. Still, many of them say it's worth it for the freedom to work when they want. Andrea Hsu, NPR News.
7: New Yorkers are slowly being led into a cordoned off Manhattan streets after columns buckled at an under-construction high-rise, triggering widespread evacuations. Crews worked through the night to shore up a massive development at the site of the former headquarters of pharmaceutical giant Pfizer. This is NPR News from Washington.
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5: You're listening to The Conversation on HPR One. Good morning. I'm Derek Malama at 11:06. Governor Josh Green has signed a bill establishing a human trafficking awareness training program within the State Department of the Attorney General. House Bill 1960 comes from the Women's Legislative Caucus. It establishes standardized training materials about how to identify and respond to human trafficking. Green also signed House Bill 1959, which extends a 5-year pilot program on domestic violence protections. The Hawaii Department of Accounting and General Services has selected Pacific Blue Construction to build the Hanapepe Memorial on Kauai. The memorial pays tribute to the 1924 Hanapepe massacre. It was a tragic turning point in Hawaii's labor movement that led to the death of 16 Filipino strikers and 4 police officers. The department awarded the company $125,000 to construct the memorial, which will start September 1st. Helping Hands Hawaii is distributing school supplies on Oahu this month as part of its annual Ready to Learn initiative. Local students can pick up backpacks filled with school supplies at distribution centers on specified dates. The first takes place tomorrow from 11 a.m. to 1 p.m. at Kahuku High School. For more information, families can visit helpinghandshawaii.org. In the weather for most of the Hawaiian Islands, High pressure north of the state will continue to bring a breezy to windy trades for the rest of the week. 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

0: This is The Conversation on Hawaii Public Radio. I'm Catherine Cruz. This morning, a dozen of Hawaii's premier golf resorts launched a new initiative, Play Hawaii Golf. It's a global effort to elevate the sport in the islands following the loss of the PGA Tour's Century Tournament on Maui and the Sony Open at Wailea Country Club here on Oahu. The campaign aims to highlight the resorts and the 70 golf courses across the state. The sport of golf is said to contribute close to $3.5 billion to our economy. And you can just imagine that the sunbeam shone brightly over Wailea Country Club and Golf Course last week on the news that Senior Golf, the Sony Champion Tour, will replace the Sony Open, which happens in January. The loss of the televised events rocked golf fans earlier this year. We caught up with golf pro Mark Rolfing in Montana yesterday afternoon, and Honolulu Star advertiser, a longtime sports reporter, Dave Reardon, joined us in studio. Rolfing, start us off.
1: I've been working for quite a while on it. It was pretty inevitable to me that there was going to be some change, and Dave can chime in on any of this, but the PGA Tour has gone through a major change the last couple of years in that they are no longer a 501c6 organization, which was an organization that was put together primarily for charitable purposes that was a not-for-profit. That changed about 2 years ago, and it became a for-profit enterprise. An entire new organization was set up, and the staff all changed, and the commissioner changed, and almost everybody that came to the new PGA Tour Enterprise, as it's called, came from the National Football League. In fact, six of the top seven administrative people, including the commissioner now, came from the NFL. And as you know, the NFL is a much different operating organization, and they view Hawaii completely differently as being too remote and too small a market to have an NFL team. And I knew from the beginning that they were pretty much looking at Hawaii and saying the same thing. We need to go to major markets, particularly to begin our season. And once that became evident to me, that they were going to change their focus, I knew that we were in trouble with the PGA Tour as we knew it.
0: That's interesting. So you saw the writing on the wall even before we had the water woes and the golf course issue there on Maui.
1: I saw it because there was a lot of pressure to raise the purse over on Maui. It became a signature event. And when I first started, I was doing all the negotiating for Century over there for the last 8 years, and we started at a total of $6 million for the purse for that event. And by the time we were done, it was $20 million. And I knew that wasn't sustainable. No way was that a sustainable number, because there just isn't any money locally to be raised in that kind of a profit situation. And that thing was in trouble even before the wildfire, and then ultimately the drought. Those just sort of exacerbated what was a situation. That tournament was losing about $8 million a year, and they had a 10-year contract. So if you start thinking about how much money that is over the life of, let's say, eight more years of a contract, it was more than $50 million that tournament was going to lose. That's just not sustainable.
0: Well, the fact, though, that at least we've got the Champions to replace the Sony Open, I mean, you know, people were like, hooray, I think, when they heard the news.
2: Yeah, if I could interject, Mark and I were talking about this. I don't know if we're overly optimistic, but we kind of agreed that because this tour has a lot of names that Hawaii golf fans and just Hawaii people in general love them. And golf, of all the sports, at least the major ones, does the best job of cherishing its all-time greats. And part of it is the nature of the game. If you keep yourself in decent shape, you can continue to play well deep in the middle age. Right, Mark?
1: Oh, absolutely. Hey, it's a great point, David.
0: And Dave, I know you had talked about, gosh, the Champions, and yes, Tiger Woods going to hit 50. And
2: well, there's some issues there, but
0: yes,
2: the timing might not be exactly right, but who knows?
0: Yeah, but I mean, to get a name like that, I mean, I don't golf, and I don't know a lot about golf, and the one time I was out there at Wailea, it was to cover Michelle Wee, You know, and that was amazing to see her out there playing. But what can you share with our listeners about what this could mean? The fact that we have this happening in January, right? It's a whole new ball game.
1: Well, I'll chime in at this point. I just came from the United States Senior Open, which is the biggest event in senior golf. It was in Columbus, Ohio last week. It was won by Padraig Harrington, who's 54 years old, who also won a couple of Open championships when he was a younger man, and also the PGA Championship. And I will tell you, watching those players now, Stuart Sink, who just, I think, is 51 or 52, is the guy that he beat on the weekend there in Columbus. I never once started saying to myself, I'm watching older guys play golf.

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1: Very good friends who are from here, but they live in Seattle now. And they volunteered. They're big golf players and fans. And they're in their, mid-60s. And they have a home here, and they come, which they usually rent out. But in January, they save that time for the Sony. And they're elated that it's going to be the seniors. And we were just talking to one of them and said, you know, we actually like that it's going to be 3 days instead of four. And they like the idea that they're going to know more about the history of these players. And the Sony Open was always, I kind of liked the idea that we had opening day, and some, there was the start, first PGA Tour event for some future stars. But there's something to be said for familiarity also. And so that's at least, that's anecdotal, but that's at least one case of people who are going to be in Hawaii, spending money, having a good time because of this event.
2: I just know that watching it from afar, when I heard the news about the Open not happening, and I thought, gosh, I'm going to miss the signs. I'm going to miss seeing the people telling folks where to park their cars. Because, I mean, my gosh, how long have we lived, you know, with the U.S. Open? It's just part of the neighborhood. And so I was pleased when I heard last week that, okay, we're going to have an event in January, which was nice to hear.
3: Yeah, if you take a look at the history of Hawaii, and I've been involved with sports here for just a little bit longer than David, although not a whole lot. But we go back a long way and have done a lot together. But as I look at how the sports business has progressed out here, the big, high-profile NFL-type events like the Pro Bowl or even college basketball, you know, these events are really hard to pull off now. We're struggling on Maui to try to keep the college basketball tournament that I started over there 35 years ago because we didn't pay the teams any money, and now there's a competing tournament in Las Vegas that's paying the teams $1 million each. And we've got issues right now, you know, with the University of Hawaii, where we're trying to raise NIL money, you know, to pay athletes and do all that. And that kind of a model for us in our remote location is really going to be a difficult model to sustain, whereas the golf model is a little bit different, and it has kind of a feeling. Jerry Kelly is almost like a member at Wildlife Country Club now. He knows probably half the membership by name, and there's that draw that the players have, and so I think we'll always be able to attract these senior golfers.
2: We've been hearing from former golf pro and sports commentator Mark Rolfing and Honolulu Star advertiser sports journalist David Reardon. We will have more from our conversation right after a break.

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1: I felt these thready little legs on the bottom of my foot.
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0: Let's get back to the conversation that we were having about the business of golf with Mark Rolfing and Dave Reardon. Reardon has long covered the sports scene in Hawaii, and his column this past week wondered out loud, what else is possible beside the Seniors Championship Tour? Could we envision a new tournament featuring international golfers?
1: Like Glenn Wakai said, the crazier the better. And we've seen what Mark can do. And I think one of Mark's greatest strengths is that he's a great team builder, and he's good at getting something so it'll benefit all the stakeholders, because that's what you need to do to make something big happen. And my idea might be crazy, but we'll start with crazy and then see if there are roadblocks and go from there, I think. But co-ed events is kind of where things are. In track and field, which is my sport when I was a kid, they're doing a lot of things now with like mixed relay teams and cross country and stuff. And it's really cool. It's fun to watch. And the Arnold Palmer Cup was my inspiration for that idea. And if anyone can pull it off, it'd be Mark and Glenn.
0: Well, I think this notion of getting, these international players, right? And we just have to get creative and try it.
2: The thing that you have to keep in mind here, too, is that golf is by far the most difficult and the most expensive sport to televise.
1: Mm-hmm.
2: Primarily because it's not a field that's 100 yards long. You know, it's 200 acres. But the most costly thing in this whole thing is the scoring. All the major sports have two teams, one ball, one score. I'm watching the World Cup soccer right now. Two teams, one ball, one score. Whereas golf, the Sony Open, had 144 players, 144 balls, 144 scores, all have to be kept at the same time without any stoppage of play. And because of that, it's just tremendously expensive. So where we have to start looking is at smaller events with big-time attraction, but yet smaller fields. So our most successful event in the neighbor islands for years was the Grand Slam of Golf on Kauai. First of all, Kauai couldn't handle a 144-man tournament, but it could handle a four-player field, and that's where Tiger always played, and that's where Mickelson and all the top players always played. And now that this whole world golf schedule is going to change, all the American players are going to be traveling to Australia in November for the Australian Open. That's going to become one of the biggest events in golf starting next year. And would it be possible for us to create another four-man event or eight-person event and not have to go through all the pain and cost of 144 guys? I think the answer is yes. I talked to a number of guys at the U.S. Open 2 weeks ago about it. Chris Goddard, who won the Sony Open, the last Sony Open ever. I can almost guarantee you, he's won four tournaments now in the last year. I can almost guarantee you he would come. If invited.
3: He loves it here.
2: He loves it here. And so I think this whole thought that we have to play in January and they all have to be lined up in a row, I don't think that's the case anymore. And I think our most attractive events were always in November, other than the Sony Open.
1: You know, one of the things that's happened with the people who are leading the PGA Tour now with the NFL is scarcity marketing. So they want to compress the schedule and have all the big names play in all the events as much as possible. And although that hurt us in Hawaii, it also opened up some windows, because we talk a lot about our geographic disadvantages and things like that here, but we also have the advantage of weather, hosting a tournament pretty much any time of the year, or an event any time of the year. But finding that window when the best, biggest names will be available, and also the money to get them here.
0: Right.
1: You know, that's one of the things I didn't really mention too much in that column the other day.
0: The purse.
1: But yeah, there's got to be buy-in from corporate and government agencies as well.
2: Keep in mind, too, though, that if you have a 78-player field or even a higher field, your purse allocation is going to be a lot higher than the amount of money you would have to spend. If you paid four guys $500,000 each to come and play in a special made-for-TV event that would do higher ratings, actually, than a full-field PGA Tour event, you're going to spend a whole lot less money to do that. So it is something that's viable. it just needed an impetus to have it where the players would be traveling, let's say, from America to Australia, which Hawaii's right on the way. It's just like the concept of, well, why don't we have all these pre-Olympic teams, you know, come and practice and warm up in Hawaii like they used to back in the 90s, and we did it all the time back then. Yeah. The problem is there's just no entity right now. You know, we have a lot of the legislators and everybody are saying, this is great, we want it to happen, but who's actually going to do it and make this happen? We tried so hard to have a sports commission for a long time, that didn't happen. But somebody has got to get, somebody that's a little younger than me, step up and say, hey, I'm going to take this thing and figure out how to do it.
0: Yeah, so whether it's a sports czar or attempts to create a commission to do that, we've got to think about where we want sports to go.
2: Dave's written stories about this almost every decade. There's 750 sports commissions in America. 750. Every major town, every major destination has a sports commission, except us. We have relied totally on volunteer organizations like HTA, and I was on that board for years, to do it, and they're just not equipped to. So if we decide we want to play in the big leagues here, we've got to act like it.
1: We were talking before we started about New Orleans and how they came back so quickly from Katrina, and a lot of it had to do with their sports commission. And from what I've seen anyway, I haven't seen all of them, but to me, they're the gold standard, and they're very nice guys willing to share their blueprint, and that might be something worth looking into.
2: To me, the gold standard is Indiana, Dave. They were the original one, and now practically every third year, the NCAA tournament is there, or regional tournaments, or championship football games.
1: They host all kinds of other adjacent events.
0: Yeah. So,
2: correct.
0: So really, then, I guess the thought maybe we want to leave the listeners is, what, it just can't be business as usual? We've got to think differently if we want to play in the game?
2: Yeah, we do have to think differently, and we have to kind of act differently. We can't sit out in Hawaii and expect people to come out and stage big tournaments out here. We got to go get these tournaments. And that's what all the other organizations do. It's easier for them because they can drive. We can't. But we just need to be way more aggressive than we've been.
1: And a sports commission is the way to do it. And I don't know where it stands now in as law, because it was approved about, what, 15 years ago, I guess? But then nothing came of it. And I don't know if it's still on the books or not.
0: So what happens for Maui? Anything that Maui can do?
2: Maui is raring to go. The folks at Wailea, obviously nothing's going to be done on the west side for a long time until the water issues are solved. But Wailea is ready to go. Wailea's hosted a dozen big events over the years. The Women's Kemper Open, golf on NBC, the Senior Skins Game, just on and on and on. And the Wailea Destination Association was paying fees of upwards of $800,000 a year just to be the site for those things. And that's something that I still think they're interested in doing. But we just don't have anybody right now who is saying, okay, let me go figure out what to do for you guys here.
0: Mm-hmm. How can we make it happen?
1: What can we do with the basketball tournament, Mark? Can we move it, the date? Or is there any way of fighting off that Vegas threat?
2: I don't know. You know, when we started that tournament, Dave, there was four teams, and we were playing at War Memorial in Wailuku, and the biggest team was Southwest Missouri State. and it grew real quickly to eight teams and national champions.
0: And when did they play that?
2: They play that in November.
0: November, okay.
2: But again, college basketball is a difficult thing now because these athletes are all being paid.
0: Yeah, no, for
2: sure. And when you do that, you're having to compete with destinations like Las Vegas and Mexico. And do you know that the average cost for a new PGA Tour event for a destination over the last 5 years has been $5 million? There's five tournaments now in Utah, Myrtle Beach, Bahamas, Puerto Rico, where the site fees paid by the governments of those places is $5 million for one tournament. That's how much is being spent, and that's what we're having to compete with.
0: Some things to think about. That was Mark Rolfing and Dave Reardon. We were talking about the future of golf in Hawaii following the news that the PGA Tour will replace the Sony Open with the senior tournament.

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1: 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This week is Keola Beamer and Raiatea Helm. 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
1: We hope you celebrated International Pineapple Day last month. For today's quiz, we're taking a closer look at our spiny friend. The pineapple's history in the islands dates back to the early 1800s during the reign of King Kamehameha the Great. Europeans viewed pineapple as a status symbol because the colder European climate made it difficult to grow. Locally, the fruit flourished in Hawaii's soft soil and temperate climate. In 1901, James Dole started the Hawaiian Pineapple Company in Wahiawa. At the company's peak, production rose to 5 million cans of pineapple and juice per day. The company purchased 97% of the island of Lanai and turned it into one large pineapple plantation. However, by the early 1990s, pineapple farming operations had shifted to South America. At the original Wahiawa site, the Dole Plantation features its own restaurant, a train through the old plantation for kids, and a pineapple maze that holds the Guinness World Record for being the largest in the world. Today, we want to know how many plants make up this larger-than-life labyrinth. Call 808-941-3689 or toll-free 877-941-3689 if you know the answer. The first one to get it right gets an HBR reusable tote bag.

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0: And today we have the next installment in our special Manu Minute series, inspired by the work of the Ahui Mauna group on the island of Hawaii. We featured their work on The Conversation before the group got together in 2022. Many of its members worked in conservation or restoration, and they wanted to bring the mo'olelo, or the stories, back into those academic and scientific spaces. They wrote an oli, a chant, celebrating Manu in the sky, as well as their relatives on land and in the sea. The oli names Hawaii's native birds and also mimics their songs. Ahui Manu performed this oli during the opening ceremony of last year's Festival of Birds. Kekuhi Kealii Kanaka Ole led the chant and told the audience to join in with their own bird song. Take a listen.
1: So how we would like you to participate in the ceremony is, every once in a while, you're going to hear the chant say, "Kali." That means, make the noise. We try our best. It's not really the noise. We know that. But we just do it anyway because it's fun. Okay? So try your best. Okay? Okay, here we go. When you hear us build up to pa'a, we're gonna pause so you can reply pa'a here. Try that.
2: Pa'a here.
1: Pa'a.
2: Pa'a here.
1: Okay.
3: Kanaka ole mo'o.
1: Oh,

0: And so often stories of our native birds are about how they are struggling or disappearing. Kikuhi told the audience at BirdFest that Ahui Manu came together to help conservationists bring a bit of playfulness back into their work.
1: One of the elements that we found we needed in our restoration of our Manu people is this exuberance, this lightness. Birds are light people. We have no right to be heavy while they're experiencing, you know, their demise here and their regeneration there and they're moving. And so our job as their younger siblings, the Manu people, are indeed our kupuna, all of our kupuna. If you live here on Earth and if you have hair follicles in your body, then the Manu people are your kupuna. So then what we felt we needed was just a spark of joy.
0: And so with that in mind, we offer you today's Ahui Manu Manu Minute.
2: Aloha, this is Patrick Hart from the UH Hilo Department of Biology. We're bringing you a special series called Ahui Manu Minute that explores our cultural connection to Hawaii's native birds. It's built around an ʻole led by Kekuhi Kealii Kanaka ʻole o Haile Lani. Today you'll hear the portion of the ʻole that focuses on the akikiki. Lisa Mason with UH Hilo Lohe Lab will guide you through its meaning. Take a listen.
3: Okalele a nei auna o kahakai a la lani o ho'o noho noho a pa. Ha nau ka aki kiki kani. Ki a ie ka u kiki noho I kei. O la maulo e ka umi ko noho I uka. O ka aki kiki auna lele a pa. Pa a hia.
4: The aki kiki is born. It resounds, accompanied by the uki kiki, which dwells at sea, healthy and ever enduring through the umikoa, which dwells inland. The akikiki flies in droves everlasting. They are secured. There are only a handful, if any, akikiki remaining in their last refuge on the Alakai Plateau on Kauai. In this mele, they are tied to uki kiki, or juvenile opakapaka from the sea, and umikoa from the land, which is a lichen that hangs from the branches of trees and that is an important foraging substrate and nesting material. As you listen to the song of the akikiki, we invite you to join us in imitating their kani to offer a pulse of vitality for their success. Mahalo Ahui Manu for today's ʻole, and thanks to the Lohe Lab for the recordings of akikiki. For Hawaii Public Radio, I'm Lisa Mason.
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0: And now it's time to pick up the answer for today's quiz. Earlier, we asked you, how many plants make up the pineapple garden maze at Dole Plantation? Since 2008, it has held a record for being the world's largest plant maze. It stretches more than 3 acres with almost 2.5 miles of paths. The average visitor will take at least 45 minutes to work through this fruit-themed jungle, but the fastest finish time recorded is 7 minutes. Fun hedge fact, the maze features popular local flora like the hibiscus, heliconia, and tea leaf. These plants add their sweet and sugary scent to the experience, smelling like a pineapple. The large hedge maze debuted in 1998 and was designed as a game, including 8 visitor stations and a pineapple-shaped garden at the center. We asked you to guesstimate the number of plants in the record-setting pineapple maze. Well, it took 14,000 plants to make the shape of this iconic fruit. And that was our quiz. We had no winners today. We stumped you on that one. But if you have an idea for a quiz, please send it to HawaiiPublicRadio.org.
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0: What's that saying about free lunch? Well, starting this past Independence Day, a new initiative from the federal government is offering free money to eligible children with a Social Security number. The government-backed investment accounts are called Trump accounts, and parents must opt in for their children. But now a Maui-based philanthropist has taken the extra step to fund investment accounts for Hawaii foster youth. The announcement on the eve of July 4th makes the state the first in the nation to fund these accounts for children ages 11 to 17, and we're the first blue state in the country to fund Trump accounts for foster youth. Ed Freeman is the founder of Stable Road Foundation. He shares that his two-year-old daughter Zoe is his chief inspiration officer, driving him to create a better world for the next generation. Freeman spoke with the Conversation's Maddie Bender about his role in the Fostering the Future initiative.
1: What's happened in America right now is that there's been this great initiative called Invest America. And Invest America was just passed into law. And it went live just the other day on July 4th on America's 250th birthday. And there's a well-known Silicon Valley entrepreneur named Brad Gerstner, who is leading the charge on these accounts. And these accounts are designed to give every newborn $1,000 at birth. And it was passed into law as part of the Big Beautiful Bill, and he had put out in this concept of inspiring others. He said that he was going to ask other philanthropists to adopt a state or to steward a state or champion a state. And I saw Michael Dell, who's a world-class philanthropist, gave $6.2 billion to every child that did not qualify for the $1,000 that the federal government was giving. And he is giving $250 to everybody ages 2 to 10 in most zip codes in the country. There's a few that are left out, but as many zip codes as can be covered. And he was giving out $250. And then other philanthropists like Ray Dalio, he adopted or champions for the state of Connecticut. And he put up $75 million. And every kid ages 2 to 10 that enroll in these free Trump accounts, it's basically a Robin Hood account that gets downloaded to your phone, gets given $250 from the Michael Dell Foundation. And if you're in Connecticut, Ray Dalio is going to match that and give another $250 to each child to have a piece of own a little piece of America. So all this money goes into the S&P 500. So every kid is getting now a little piece of NVIDIA, a little piece of SpaceX, and of all the best companies in America. And so Brad Gerstner had put out a challenge to sign up more philanthropists all over the country to give generously to the future of America, to get each kid starting to benefit from compounding, where interest is compounding. And so I called Brad, who was a friend of mine, and I just said, you know, how can I help in Hawaii? And it came out that Melania Trump put out an initiative called Fostering the Future. And she put it, so right now, each parent has to go sign up their child to claim their $1,000. You have to download this Trump account on the App Store, which is probably one of the top 10 most downloaded apps right now. And you download this app, and if your child was born between 2025 and 2028, you get $1,000. If you're 2 to 10 years old, you're getting $250 from the Michael and Susan Dell Foundation. And what we found out was that the Fostering the Future is for all the foster care children. The person who's in charge, the parent there, the ward of the state, are the governors. Mm-hmm. So what ended up happening is that Melania Trump challenged every governor in the country to enroll all the foster children in their states into getting a Trump account so that these children are not left behind, that based on how they were born, their circumstances should not preclude them from participating in the growth of these accounts and being a part of giving these children of this generation a new upper hand in America. And so I went ahead and I called Brad and I said, Brad, I'm your guy. I'm in Hawaii. I'm going to go see the governor myself. And I'm going to tell him that we need to enroll and answer the call of Melania Trump for Fostering the Future. We're going to enroll all of the foster children in the state of Hawaii. So in this meeting, I was in the governor's office, and they had found out that 23 governors had already signed up and enrolled all the foster children in their states. It then came out that all of these governors were from red states. They were Republicans. And the governor said to me, and I said to the governor, we basically agreed that this is a bipartisan issue. This is not about red or blue. This is about children. And very quickly, this governor, and you can see Melania Trump just sent out a tweet today on X that basically praised the governor of Hawaii for being the first blue state governor to cross party lines and say, this is a bipartisan issue. This has nothing to do with red or blue. All the children in my state, in the state of Hawaii, all of them are going to get foster kids are going to get enrolled in these accounts. And they're going to receive either the $1,000 or the $250 from Michael Dell, Susan Dell. And I sat there with the governor. I said, well, that's not exactly true because this is only goes to age 10. And that means there's a group of children aged 11 to 17 in foster care in Hawaii that there's a gap in coverage. And I said, Governor, I said, Stable Road Foundation is going to match and put up the funds to fill the gap. And this state, the state of Hawaii, will be the first state in the union, not just the first blue state, but the first state in the union that will make sure that every foster kid has an account ages 2 through 17, and that we're going to use the federal funds. We are going to use the Michael Dell and Susan Dell funds for ages 2 to 10, and the Stable Road Foundation is going to write the check to make sure that every foster child in the state of Hawaii gets a Trump account with at least $250 in it starting July 4th, 2026, which is where we are right now. This just happened on Saturday. And so in partnership with the governor, Michael and Susan Dell and Stable Road Foundation, we're the first state that every child in foster care is going to have one of these accounts. The governor took the initiative to enroll each and every one of those children. And then through our partnership has arranged to get the seed funding to make sure that these accounts start growing. So all the money that goes into these accounts gets swept into the S&P 500. And each of these children are going to be benefiting from compounding from birth on these accounts. So when they become 18, now let's imagine this, you're coming out, you're 18 years old, you have money that's been compounding since birth, and all of a sudden you have money for education, to start a business, to start a home, that you've had along the way a little skin in the game. And so one of the most exciting features of this account is that it was built by the architects of Robinhood, which is a very easy-to-use app. You download it on your phone, and now you can watch your account grow over time. And what ends up happening now is that there's a QR code that anybody, any child can show the QR code to any auntie, any uncle, any business in the state of Hawaii. Family members can give individual children up to $5,000 a year in little $10 increments, $20 increments using Venmo or Apple Pay. And so the idea is now that the children have skin in the game, that they have a QR code on their phone, that all these gifts get given to the children tax-free in a tax-growing way. It gets swept into the S&P 500, and these accounts are growing since birth. So this is just the very beginning of what's possible. And Fostering the Future was a program designed to get the foster children in America signed up, in Hawaii signed up. And that's where Governor Green came in, by enrolling them all. But each child is now entitled to their $1,000 or their $250 from Michael and Susan Dell. And we're going to be working in partnership with local businesses and other philanthropists to be giving more and filling up these accounts for all of the children in the state of Hawaii. So this was just about the kickoff, the launch of the Big Beautiful Bill. The Invest America accounts went live July 4th. And this was the first of many announcements that the governor is going to have on this topic.
2: Okay. I really appreciate you telling the story of what happens behind the scenes. I feel like we don't often get to hear about those meetings with high-level officials, with other philanthropists. Talk a little bit more about the financial foundation that these $250 accounts will provide for foster kids, because you mentioned compounding interest. I don't want to assume that all of us know the intricacies of the stock market, but I mean, what will this mean for kids aged 11 to 17? Those are the ones that you're supporting when they come of age and can actually do something with this money.
1: Yeah. So, I mean, I think first and foremost, when imagine you're a child with nothing And all of a sudden you have an Invest America account and it's on your phone and you own a little piece of America, of the top 500 companies. So all this money gets swept into the S&P 500, which are the best companies in the country. So you own a little bit of Apple, you own a little bit of Nvidia. So you're now have $250 and the S&P grew by 25%. And all of a sudden your account is growing. And now you don't have $250, but you have $300. And now, next year, $300 is growing to $350. And along the way, it's your birthday, and you send your QR code to auntie and uncle, and they put $10 in and $20 in. And over time, all this money gets swept into the S&P 500. So you feel like, for the first time, you've got skin in the game of America, and that these accounts are growing tax-free. And when you're 18, you can use it to pay for school, you can start a business, you can get into housing. So it's your money to use at 18, or you can continue to grow it beyond 18 and continue to put money in a tax-free way. And it's just a way to give every American the same opportunity to own a piece of America. And so right now, 70% of all children do not have these accounts. There are families, 30% of American families do have college savings accounts and other types of tax-free growth accounts. But 70% of all children are left out of this game. And so the concept behind Invest America, I think Secretary Bessent said it best. He said that this is the biggest initiative since the GI Bill, that there's not been something that's going to have this kind of long-term generational impact to give not just the foster children, but all the children in the state of Hawaii an opportunity to participate, to enroll, to claim their $250 if they're ages 2 to 10 from the Dell Foundation. So it's this idea that every kid now has skin in the game. They can look at their phone. They feel like they're part of America. And if that just gets them to want to put more money into it, to understand financial literacy, to understand, wow, look at this. Why, how did it grow from 250 to 500? What is compounding? I want to put more into this account because it's growing and my future looks bright. So I think the financial literacy component, the learning about compounding firsthand, having owning a little piece of Nvidia and Apple and the 500 best companies in the country gives every kid a bit of hope and every family a bit of hope that no generation before them ever had.
0: What a real feel-good story. That was Maui philanthropist Ed Friedman talking with HBR's Maddie Bender. Friedman urges listeners to look for the official Trump Accounts app on the App Store. He says Stable Road Foundation will be working with the governor to encourage businesses in Hawaii to add funds to the accounts of their employees' children, and that the Department of Education will also help to get the word out to families to claim their children's $250 through Invest America.

Well, we have to go now, but up tomorrow, we hope to get the latest on the Super Typhoon Bobby, which made a direct hit on the tiny island of Rota. Bobby is said to be the largest recorded storm system and headed toward Taiwan and Japan. Leave your feedback on our talkback line, 808-792-8217, or email talkback at hawaiipublicradio.org. 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
4: To me, I think it's over. I don't want to deal with them anymore. They're scum. You know what scum is? They're scum. They're sick people.
5: What comes next after renewed strikes and counterstrikes in Iran and the broader Gulf?
6: For Wednesday, July 8th, it's All Things Considered from NPR News.
5: I'm Mary Louise Kelly.
6: And I'm Scott Detrow. Ahead, we'll tell you what you need to know about the new so-called Trump account aimed at saving money for children.
7: We're going to try it out. You know, I mean, we said, you know, okay, we'll jumpstart their long-term savings and maybe it'll fit into their financial picture in the future in some meaningful way.
5: And sometimes the best way to appreciate life is to stop avoiding the topic of death.
8: I would walk to work and try and see the world through Travis's eyes and try and see all those details that you would just normally miss. 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
6: My interview with author Ben Reeves about his new novel. That story and more ahead after this newscast.
9: Live from NPR News in Washington, I'm Ryland Barton. The U.S. military says it's carrying out another round of strikes on Iran after Iran attacked ships in the Strait of Hormuz earlier this week. Earlier today, President Trump said Iranian attacks signaled the end of the ceasefire. Meanwhile, President Trump is heading back to the U.S. after attending the NATO summit in Turkey this week. He capped off his visit with a few parting shots at some U.S. allies and largely deflected questions about the future of the Iran war. NPR Deepa Shivaram reports.
10: Trump declared that the memorandum of understanding signed between the U.S. and Iran just 3 weeks ago is now over. The conflict never fully subsided, but now Trump is threatening to hit civilian infrastructure in Iran, which experts have warned could constitute a war crime. Before departing Ankara, Trump held a lengthy press conference defending the war as a success. He said conflict would end soon without providing any details.
11: Anything that happens is going to be over very quickly and will only make it safer, including for oil.
10: His two-day trip also included a one-on-one meeting with Ukrainian leader Volodymyr Zelensky, where Trump said Ukraine could have a license to make their own Patriot missiles to help defend against Russia. Deepa Shivaram, NPR News.
9: A team of doctors and bioethicists is raising the prospect that surgeons could ethically obtain organs while euthanizing patients who wish to end their lives. NPR's Rob Stein reports the idea raises many concerns.
12: In an article published in the New England Journal of Medicine, the authors lay out their views for something they dubbed death by organ donation. That would involve ending the lives of patients who request euthanasia by removing their organs. Euthanasia is legal in some countries, but it isn't in the U.S. The idea is that allowing euthanasia for patients who want to end their lives and be organ donors, this could provide more usable organs for transplantation. Some bioethicists say death by organ donation could be ethical, but others condemn the idea, saying it's unethical and dangerous. Rob Stein, NPR News.
9: Stock markets slumped today with the Dow closing down nearly 600 points as tensions between the U.S. and Iran flared up again. As NPR's Rafael Nam reports, inflation is one of the top concerns.
13: The resumption of attacks between the countries threatened to keep inflation elevated as energy prices spike again. And it increases the chances the Federal Reserve may have to raise interest rates. But it's not going to be an easy call. Minutes from the last central bank meeting out today showed policymakers are divided. They could raise interest rates to deal with inflation if they think it will stay high, but that's hard to know. And one wrinkle is that the labor market is also showing signs of cooling down. And normally, that's not an ideal time to be raising interest rates. Rafael Nam, NPR News.
9: This is NPR.
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15: Good afternoon, 1204 HPR 1, and I'm Dave Lawrence. Grateful you are with us. Hawaii County Council may close a loophole in county code to prevent permits for data centers. The county allows data processing facilities which store digital records on a mainframe computer. Bill 170 would make clear that the definition does not apply to data centers intended to process and share data on an industrial scale. Hawaii County Planning Director Jeff Darrow told council members the measure will add clarity to the permitting process.
16: I am not aware of any data center coming before the planning department requesting a permit. Typically, if they're located in an industrial zone or a commercial zone or some, you know, other than an agricultural or residential, they would not trigger a use permit or a special permit. They would trigger plan approval. As of this point, there's only been talk. We've seen people inquiring but not coming in.
15: There you go. Pretty definitive. Policy Committee on Planning and Land Use moved the bill forward on Tuesday. Kauai County Office of Economic Development is accepting proposals for innovation grants, and the money's meant to support community projects that address a clear need or problem on the island. So if you can think of one on the Garden Isle, especially focus areas including small business, technology, transportation, you can get some more info at kauaiforward.com/grants. 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And the deadline is coming up. The deadline to apply is August 6th. As we continue this afternoon on the show, you got Keiki that needs school supplies? Helping Hands Hawaii, getting in on distributing some. Tell you about a thing where local students can fill up backpacks, filled with school supplies. An event coming up. We'll hear about it on HPR.
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5: It's All Things Considered from NPR News. I'm Mary Louise Kelly.
6: And I'm Scott Detrow. At a NATO summit in Turkey today, President Trump threatened more strikes on Iran, and he warned that the fragile ceasefire was over. That came after the U.S. military said it hit 80 targets in Iran on Tuesday and carried out another round of strikes today. Iran struck a defiant note, calling Trump a, quote, criminal, and warning it could close the Strait of Hormuz. As oil prices spiked again, Trump did not say that talks to end the war were actually over. To explain how the two countries returned to open hostilities, I am joined by NPR White House correspondent Franco Ordonez and NPR international correspondent Hadil El-Shalchi in Ankara. Hey to both of you.
18: Hey, Scott.
19: Hello.
6: Franco, I'm going to start with you. Pretty stunning turnaround considering that Trump, for a while, you know, only 3 weeks ago, was celebrating the signing of a memorandum of understanding to help end the war, repeatedly talking about this is over, it's in the past. So what more did Trump have to say at the summit?
18: Yeah, Scott, Trump not only warned that the U.S. would likely hit Iran again, but he also threatened to bring back a naval blockade. I mean, he is clearly frustrated after last night's series of strikes, and he really went off on Iranian leaders, calling them cuckoo and a bunch of liars.
4: I don't want to deal with them anymore. They're scum. You know what scum is? They're scum. They're sick people. They're led by sick people. And they're vicious, violent people.
18: Now, the big question is whether calling off the ceasefire is actually a change in policy or simply a negotiating tactic. But Trump did say during the press conference that this would not lead to full-scale fighting again and that anything that happened would be over quickly. I mean, to me, the whole press conference was kind of this swing through so many issues, from Iran to the relationship with NATO, artificial intelligence, oil markets, and even some domestic politics. I mean, he railed, for example, about the number of Democratic socialists running for office who he described as communists.
6: Hadil, at least as far as Iran is concerned, how did we get to this point?
19: Well, there's been a ceasefire for the past few months, but there's also been flare-ups. This time, the stakes were a little higher because the two sides had come to a memorandum of understanding, which actually appeared to provide a framework for ending the war. Iran's been hitting tankers using the Strait of Hormuz from the Omani-controlled channel. Oman is right across the strait from Iran. And this was seen by Iran as an attempt to get around their control of the strait, and they saw it as a weakening of their leverage in the talks. So they appear to be sending a message to the U.S. Stop using the Omani route. And the U.S. attacked back. CENTCOM said they hit radars, a naval installation, some small boats. And the U.S. also revoked the oil licenses that would have allowed Iran to sell oil on the international market. Trump was asked at that press conference today, is this the start of the war? And he quickly said, no, this is a flare-up, and we met force with force. And the memorandum of understanding was considered a favorable deal for Iran. And in fact, Trump got a lot of criticism over it from Hawks, especially because it included the unfreezing of assets that would have given Iran billions of dollars.
6: Yeah. Hadil, sticking with you, oil prices, as we mentioned, rose sharply after Trump said that he didn't want to talk to the Iranians anymore. Is there any incentive for the two sides to figure out some sort of way out of this dramatic escalation?
19: I mean, Trump has been getting a lot of pressure from the West and NATO to get the strait open. And the memorandum of understanding was favorable to Iran. They saw it as a benefit. And so Iran sees a benefit in de-escalation. We've actually seen muted Iranian response after these strikes. And the revocation of the licenses deprives Iran of tens of billions of dollars in potential oil revenue and unfrozen assets they would lose. And they would also lose a $300 billion investment fund to build.
6: Franco, I want to ask you about NATO. President Trump went into the summit, and during the first few days of meetings and public events, he had a lot of criticisms, a lot of complaints about NATO, hostile at times. And then he comes and gives his press conferences, and his comments were, I mean, like warm, I think is the best way to describe them. What do you make of that change in tone?
18: Yeah, I mean, I'd agree. And it was really quite a shift considering, you know, all that criticism about the alliance. I mean, as we know, Trump's long been frustrated with NATO leaders over their lack of support for the U.S.-led war against Iran. But he also made several complaints about them, about defense spending. Trump even stoked those tensions in the beginning when he insisted early that the U.S. should again have control of Greenland instead of Denmark, a comment that he knows and even admitted kind of that hurts his relationship with Europe. But at the press conference, Trump really flipped the script and showered NATO leaders with praise.
11: Just again, if you could have seen the respect and the love in the room, and it's love really for the country, for our country. I don't want to say me because you'll say, oh, he's so conceited. He's such a conceited person. But they do.
18: Now, interestingly, Scott, Trump even seemed to back off comments that he made earlier in the day about Spain, who he called a wasted cause and threatened to cut off all trade. He again backed off a bit during the press conference, though, after signaling that Spain would increase its defense spending.
6: Hadil, you did a lot of reporting in the run-up to the summit about concerns from other NATO allies. How did they feel that this summit went?
19: Well, really, allies came into the summit with a main goal: keep President Trump engaged and happy and show him that Europe is really stepping up. Turkish President Erdogan pulled out all the stops for Trump when he arrived, a military ban, flyover, a personal greeting at the airport. And then NATO Secretary General Mark Rutte really gave it his all. He announced billions in new military contracts, made remarks about unity, and even called the Iranian strikes necessary to show solidarity with Trump. And all of this may have contributed to Trump's more warmer departure.
6: And Franco, one other geopolitical issue to get to real quick. Ukraine, of course, the ongoing war with Ukraine and Russia. Fair to say Trump and NATO members are actually on the same page here?
18: Yeah, Trump actually said that the U.S. would be granting Ukraine a license to manufacture Patriot air defense missiles, something Kyiv was long wanted. It's a really move that could have a big impact on Ukraine's ability to defend itself. It really almost appears that Trump's newfound support has kind of fostered a new sense of camaraderie with NATO leaders.
6: That is NPR White House correspondent Franco Ordonez and NPR international correspondent Hadil Alshalchi in Ankara. Thanks so much to both of you.
18: Thank you.
19: You're welcome.
5: The freedom to choose when you work and how much you work, that's a luxury most people don't have, especially if you work in an industry like manufacturing. But attitudes toward work are changing, and more companies are trying to build a more flexible model. NPR's Andrea Hsu reports from Northwest Georgia.
20: 68-year-old Ruth Ransom thought she was retiring 7 years ago when she quit her job at an Amazon warehouse. She went traveling with her husband, lots of cruises, but back at home with both of them sitting around,
21: it was a lot, you know.
20: She found themselves asking each other,
21: well, what you want to do next? It got old. I'm like, I want to go work.
20: Ransom learned of an opportunity at a nearby appliance factory building ovens and ranges. They weren't asking for a big commitment. She could sign up for four-hour shifts.
21: Whenever I wanted to come to work, which was the best thing I'd ever heard.
20: Now, some weeks she works nearly full-time. Other weeks, like when she's caring for her 95-year-old mom, she takes the whole week off. She also gets to decide if she's feeling up for working on the assembly line, which is faster paced, or in quality control, which is less taxing. Either way, she likes getting out of the house.
21: I gotta keep moving. I gotta be physical. Just keeps me going.
20: This plant where she works is called Roper. It's owned by GE Appliances. They started taking on part-time workers after COVID out of necessity. Tony Gabbard is director of manufacturing operations.
22: People were buying appliances in record numbers. It was a great time, great problem to have when you're just selling products so fast that you can't hardly make them.
20: The not great problem was that they had lost

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1: This has made new investments and added hundreds of jobs in Georgia. Today, the plant has more than 900 trained workers ready to jump in to cover absences and whenever demand is up. I meet Kwame Crockett on the assembly line.
2: So what are you doing back there?
3: I am plugging wires.
1: He started out working 20-some hours a week to supplement his other job, managing and remodeling properties in a mobile home park. But right now, he's putting in about 40 hours a week. I ask him, why not become a full-time employee, which is an option? He'd earn more per hour and have benefits, including paid holidays, on-site health care, even a 401k match.
4: I've thought about it, but like I never know when my other remodeling or anything might kick up, so I might need a little time off, you know.
1: For him, the flexibility is worth the trade-offs. And then there are people like Doris Hamby. She had worked at the plant full-time for 35 years. After her husband died, she might have retired. Instead, she went part-time.
5: That way I can spend time with the grandkids, and my mom is real sick, so I'm having to take care of her, too.
1: Her boss got her back on the same line, so she's doing the same work, although for less pay.
5: I was making 17-something, almost 18 when I quit. Now it's 15:30.
1: But she says being free to set her own schedule makes it work.
5: People ask me, when you going to retire? When you going to quit? And I say, well, this was last year. At the end of the year and then this year, when are you going to quit? Maybe the end of this year.
1: GE Appliances would be happy for her to stay for a while. Experience like hers is what keeps the factory humming. Andrea Hsu, NPR News, Lafayette, Georgia.
6: It is, all things considered, 1217 HPR 1, and Dave Lawrence, grateful to have you with us here today, thinking about school, and in, I guess dialing in on school supplies with a question mark, might you be in need of some for the kids? Helping Hands Hawaii, distributing school supplies in the city and county this month, part of its annual Ready to Learn initiative, seeking to ease the financial pressure of back-to-school shopping for families. And this year's goal to reach at least 3,000 students. And local students can pick up backpacks that are filled with school supplies at distribution centers on specific dates. The first is taking place tomorrow, Thursday, 11 a.m. to 1 p.m., Kahuku High School, 11 to 1. And tomorrow you're going to have a chance there, students, to pick up backpacks filled with school supplies. There will be several drop-off centers next week at Kapolei, Kailua, and Waianae High Schools, Eva Mackay Middle School also, and the Helping Hands Hawaii Community Clearinghouse. You can get more information, get these dates and stuff, helpinghandshawaii.org, helpinghandshawaii.org, and something that could certainly assist quite a few folks in this fall in the education process. Segue, but in the same realm, today, a week on the job for the new chancellor at UH Manoa, Vasilis Sirmos, 35 years of experience as UH faculty member, and speaking with HPR about his vision for the universe. That's coming up. We'll have a little sample of that coming up here on HPR.

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1: This is All Things Considered from NPR News. I'm Mary Louise Kelly.
2: And I'm Scott Detrow. This next story is about a book about death. But wait. Stick with me, because I really promise. A new novel about the Grim Reaper walking among us is one of the best, most moving books I have read in years.
3: Travis Smith is the personification of death, which sounds really grim and morbid, but it's actually a very life-affirming kind of book. It's very rich with life and nature.
2: That's Ben Reeves. The book, Everything Was Beautiful and Nothing Hurt, is his publishing debut. It tells the story of Travis, who outwardly appears to be a normal guy living a boring life in an empty apartment, and how he slowly becomes a little too attached to the people around him.
3: His job is just to spend time with people in the last few moments of life. He will comfort them and listen to their stories and make them feel at peace before he takes them into whatever follows next, which we never get to see in the book. And we just get to see all these hopefully beautiful vignettes of all these different people from different walks of life as Travis spends time with them.
2: I love how carefully you constructed the rules around him, his work, his world, how he exists. You explain some things, you hint at other things, and there's a lot that you just leave unsaid or unexplained. And I'm wondering how you approached that as you wrote this book. Did you kind of dial the meter one way or another, or was it easy to land on this middle ground of, I'm just not going to explain some things?
3: Yeah, that's interesting. I don't generally like it in a book when they explain every single thing about how something works, because we know deep down it's not real. So any answer I give is ultimately not going to be satisfying. I'd much rather it's left to our imagination. We see certain things. We see that he's very, very in touch with the world around him and with nature. He almost seems to have a kind of omniscience, but I never wanted to explain it because I just think that can almost take away rather than add to the book.
2: So we meet Travis as he's making some of his rounds and sitting with people and being with people as we die. But the plot really starts moving when he starts to grow attached to two people who live across the hall from him. Tell us about Dahlia and Layla and what it is about them that draws Travis into their lives.
3: Yeah, so Dahlia is a midwife and she's a single mother of two kids. And it's against Travis's better judgment, because you can imagine being death, you would not want to have close relationships with anybody. He takes his job very seriously and with a lot of respect, but he doesn't make friends because every single person he ever meets, he's going to watch them die. But against his better judgment, he just can't help but get sucked into this little family that live across the hall, especially the little girl, Layla. She takes such an interest in Travis. She invites him to like her birthday party and things like that. And I think what he's really drawn to is how normal and simple and beautiful their lives are. They're not extraordinary. They are in very subtle ways, but it's a normal life. And I think Travis really covets that because he has such a difficult job.
2: Yeah. There are these moments also throughout the book that aren't necessarily about death, but they're about life and they're about details. You know, Travis seems to have this omnipotent view of the world, and it's almost like you zoom the camera lens around and he thinks and focuses on the cobwebs or an old toaster or an old brittle Christmas tree or a family of mice that live inside the walls. And by pointing them out in such vivid detail, it shows them in signs of lives being lived.
3: Absolutely, yeah. That was actually really, really fun to write, because I think that thinking about death a little bit more can actually make you really pay attention and think clearly about your life. I feel like we don't talk about death enough because it's scary, but that's obviously why we should talk about it. There was a moment shortly before I wrote this book where my little boy was choking on some food. And it was a terrifying moment. I was so scared. Luckily, my wife hooked her finger down his throat and got the food out. But shortly after that, I gave him a bath and I broke down into tears.
2: Yeah.
3: And they were tears of relief and gratitude and clarity, because I realized in that moment what I could have lost. And I really believe that just thinking about death that little bit more, especially for a story where we're safe, you know, it can just enrich every single day, because you know in the back of your mind that's coming.
2: There's a whole other alternate world where you're doing that bath time and you're thinking about the next thing and you're annoyed at just life with little kids, and you're not appreciating the moment, but in that moment
3: 100%.
2: You deeply appreciated it.
3: Yeah, and I would walk to work and really try and see the world through Travis's eyes and try and see all those details that you would just normally miss or just normally walk straight past without a second thought. Probably one of the clearest and happiest times of my life writing from his point of view.
2: Yeah. Now, this is your first published book, right?
3: Yeah.
2: But you've been writing for a long time.
3: Yeah, about 20 years.
2: Yeah. And you've written about writing on your website, and in one of your posts, you wrote this: "I've written several books on my way to this point, and now I understand what I'm here to offer. Radical meaning as vibrantly as I can offer it." Could you tell us what you meant by that?
3: I think we're starved of a bit of meaning these days. And it's, you know, it's all well and good me saying that, but I do. I think we're all kind of looking for meaning, and sometimes we're looking for it in the wrong places. Maybe we want more money or more status or things like that. And I think one thing I'd really like to do with all my books, and particularly this one, is to explore actually where meaning is truly found. And very often we've already actually got it. We just need to look a little bit closer.
2: Yeah. An earlier version of this book won the Bath Novel Award in 2024. And at that point, it was titled Dance of the Mayflies. When did you realize this was going to be the book?
3: I think quite early. There was always a doubt in my mind, like, oh, this maybe it'll never be published. You know, I've been doing it for 20 years. That was a very strong possibility. But I knew in my heart, I was like, no, this is good. And you know when it's a good one because you think, even if no one did ever read this, I think this is good. And that's when you sort of have achieved a kind of magic. And actually, the big moment for me wasn't getting an agent or getting published. It was winning that competition, because that was the first time ever in my life that I'd gain some kind of recognition for my writing, which was beautiful.
2: I would like to end this conversation with the idea that you end the book on. You have this beautiful short little epilogue, and I'm wondering if you could read some of that for us.
3: Yeah, I'd love to. So it's not a spoiler. It's just a nice little moment at the end. It's called A 20-Minute Gift. Imagine for one moment that you're in the future, your future. These are your last moments before death. You're in your own bed, surrounded by flowers and cards and people you love. And there, in the corner of the room like a shadow, is where you finally meet me. Now, imagine I give you a final gift. You're allowed to go back. Just for 20 minutes, you're allowed to go back to the exact moment where you're hearing these words. You're back. Here you are. This is your 20-minute gift. Do not waste it. You can't change your life in 20 minutes, so don't try. No, do the thing that you'll wish on your deathbed you could have done one last time. Something precious. Kiss your partner. Play with your children. Wander in the world. You have 19 minutes remaining.
2: That's Ben Reeves, the author of the new book, Everything Was Beautiful and Nothing Hurt. Thank you so much for talking to us.
3: Thank you so much, Scott. It's been a pleasure.
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4: 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While out and about and celebrating summer, people can practice safe driving behaviors, including buckling up, taking it slow, and driving sober.
5: As NATO representatives meet in Turkey, one goal for European leaders remains key.
6: The very important thing here in the summit, really, for the Europeans will be to show unity.
5: Observers in Germany say that European unity provides a pathway forward and the political power to successfully push back against President Donald Trump. That story and the latest from around the globe, next time on The World.
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8: It is HPR 1 and All Things Considered, 1229. Dave Florence here, and thank you very much for joining us. We're keeping an eye on a little bit of an update from the USGS folks. That's who monitors the Kilauea volcano and the 50 eruptive cycles that we've had in this on-again, off-again thing. And we're looking at 51, and they've changed the dates just a tiny bit. Now they're saying lava fountaining episode pushback likely between July 11th and the 15th, the latest information from them. Keeping an eye on the V1 cam today in the studio We have some steady degassing going on. USGS says overnight the webcam had some glow north and south. Summit switched back to inflation yesterday afternoon, which is cool because it had been deflating, we had heard. Current forecast models then suggesting the episode between the 11th and the 15th. Well, something else that's going on is 1 week on the job as of today for the new chancellor at UH Manoa. Did you go to UH? Big part of your life? Vasilo Sirmos bringing 35 years of experience as a UH faculty member to this role, previously as the VP for Research and Innovation, speaking with HPR about his vision for the university. Crucial time. You know, the federal funding issue for higher education is being cut nationwide.
9: I personally believed, even when System and Manoa came together, I always believed that Manoa needs its own chancellor, its own identity. There are interesting times, both in the academic enterprise of every institution in the country, not just here at UH Manoa, but also on the research enterprise of every institution. A lot of funding has disappeared. However, the university has made a decision to take some of the most successful programs and institutionalize them and provide them with the funding to continue to do the good work that they do. Let's just say when I started back in 2013, the vice president for research office was $375 million. Last year, we closed at almost $750 million. So we doubled our extramural portfolio within 12 to 13 years. So that's a great accomplishment, and most of that credit goes to the faculty and the great work we do. And then we have some programs, especially on the climate change and environmental sciences, that the funding has dried up, if you will. Those programs, we're looking to see whether we can support through philanthropy. Our philanthropy numbers are up. Microbial oceanography within the UH Manoa is probably one of the gems of research and scholarship we conduct there. Professor Carl, who is our member of the National Academy of Science, is the director of the Center for Microbial Oceanography Research and Education. Some of that funding has gone away. Fortunate to have some philanthropic funding for these activities, but we're looking to retool the Seymour and try to bring it to a different level. We're talking with Dave and the researchers in the School of Ocean Earth Science and Technology and see how we can refresh the Seymour and try to restore the funding that they don't have right now. So the good work keeps on going, but we have some challenges ahead of us. But I think at the end of the day, we will overcome this one too. So for me, you know, I've been here for a long time, you know, the 35 years. So what I would like to achieve in my tenure is to improve the student experience and improve the image and the reputation of the institution, not outside the state, but inside the state. This is probably one of the best research institutions and academic institutions in the continent. It is a premier flagship global institution. And at the end of the day, it should be an institution of choice, a destination of choice for our local students and also for students from the continent and internationally. It is one of the best institutions I've known.
8: Vasilo Sirmos, new chancellor for UH Manoa, today, 1 week on the gig with that. As we continue this afternoon on All Things Considered, going to be turning our attention to Derek Malama, as we often do, and one of Derek's other passions besides Morning Edition, his Pacific News Minute, and of course, his many times down under Australia, seeking to finalize a security deal with the Solomon Islands, just the latest in a series of diplomatic moves Australia making in the Pacific. And of course, Derek's got that covered coming up in a moment. We're looking at a small craft advisory now, good through 6A Thursday, and trades to 25 knots. That's all coastal and channel areas across the islands. It is HPR.
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2: It's All Things Considered from NPR News. I'm Scott Detrow.
1: And I'm Mary Louise Kelly. Americans have a new way to invest in their kids' futures. Trump accounts launched over the weekend, and for some children, the accounts come with $1,000 already inside. So what should parents know as they decide whether to sign up their family? Here to help answer that, NPR's personal finance reporter, Stephen Bessaha. Hey there, Stephen.
10: Hey, Mary Louise.
1: Okay, tell me more. What are Trump accounts? How will they work?
10: Yeah, think of them like retirement accounts, but instead of being for like adults saving for retirement, it's kids saving for their adulthood. The money is invested and tied to the stock market. So as kids grow and the stock market grows, the investment grows. Any American citizen under 18 can be signed up, and they can use that money once they turn 18. Lots of people can contribute to these accounts, from family to even philanthropists and governments. In fact, the federal government's putting $1,000 into these accounts for at least some kids.
1: At least some kids. Which kids?
10: Yeah, any baby born between 2025 and the end of 2028, regardless of their family's income. Now, kids born before 2025 are not completely out of luck. Millions of them under the age of 11 will still get $250. That comes from more than $6 billion donated by Michael and Susan Dell of Dell Technologies. And I should mention here that Dell Technologies, it is a financial supporter of NPR.
1: Mm-hmm.
10: And to qualify, those kids have to live in zip codes where the median family income is under $150,000.
1: Okay, what if you don't live in one of those zip codes? What if your kids are a little bit older and they don't qualify for either of those things you just described?
10: Yeah, well, you still might be eligible for some money from other groups now and in the future. You could sort of think of these Trump accounts like a digital donation bucket. Not only do you have the federal government and philanthropists like the Dells putting money in for some kids' buckets, but companies and employers are also donating for other kids, like the memory chip maker Micron. It's giving $250 to 1 million children living near some of its work sites as a way to support the local community and workforce, and those sites are in states like Minnesota, California, and New York. Micron also said we'll match employee donations for their own kids' accounts, so we'll MasterCard, Uber, and Visa. And some smaller companies are doing this too. I was talking with Luke DeLorme, who co-owns the financial advisement firm Tableau Wealth, and he mentioned his company will also be making donations for his employees' kids' accounts.
11: We're going to try it out. You know, I mean, we said, you know, okay, we'll jumpstart their long-term savings and maybe you'll fit into their financial picture in the future in some meaningful way.
1: So I'm hearing we have the federal government, we have companies, we have philanthropists. They're all mm-hmm. putting money in these accounts. Do financial advisors advise that parents should also invest their own money?
10: Yeah, it depends, mostly on if you've already fully taken advantage of what could be better options. So Carrie Joy Grimes is the CEO of a nonprofit personal finance company called Work Money. And she said one of those options is actually investing in your own retirement.
12: If you are not maxing out your own retirement accounts, then do that first before any of these things. Because what happens is we put money into our kids' stuff and then we end up needing help in retirement. And that is a way worse financial stress on our kids.
1: And quickly, what are other options that parents could consider?
10: Yeah, well, 529 accounts generally give you better tax breaks, like no taxes on the growth in those accounts, but generally they can only be spent on education. Trump accounts are more flexible, can be spent on more things. Parents can still have both, and for lower-income families, the benefits is less about the tax breaks and more about these donations, really helping the kids start their lives with thousands of dollars they otherwise might not have had.
1: And Pierre Stephen Bessaha, thanks very much.
10: Thanks for having me.
13: Advocacy organizations are calling for a full and independent investigation into a Tuesday morning shooting. Immigration and Customs Enforcement agents shot and killed a Houston man during a traffic stop. Houston Public Media's Bianca Seward joins us now. Bianca, welcome.
14: Hi.
13: What do we know so far about what happened yesterday?
14: Right now, we know very little. ICE released a short statement yesterday saying agents attempted to arrest Lorenzo Salgado Araujo as part of a targeted enforcement operation in Houston. But they say he attempted to evade arrest. The agency says he was attempting to run over an ICE agent when the officer fired his weapon in what ICE characterizes as self-defense. According to ICE, Salgado Araujo was an undocumented immigrant from Mexico. Salgado was shot in the abdomen and was taken to a hospital where he died of his wounds. At a press conference today, President Roman Palomares of the League of United American Citizens, LULAC, called ICE's account into question. He said videos and photos shared on social media of the incident don't support ICE's version that Salgado Araujo weaponized his car.
15: It is un-American to use lethal force against a human being, then lock away the evidence, hide the video, silence the record, and expect his family, the people of Houston, and the American public to simply nod and say, we believe you, because we don't.
14: Palomares also says ICE's account of what happened in Houston is similar to the description of the events that led to the fatal shooting of Rene Goode in Minneapolis.
16: So that's just one of many people, advocacy groups, local politicians who are speaking out. What are they calling for?
14: Yeah, these organizations and other Texas lawmakers are asking for a full independent federal investigation of the shooting. They want all of the evidence to be preserved. Democratic Congresswoman Sylvia Garcia, who represents the area where Salgado was killed, demanded transparency.
17: We need independent investigations. We need body cameras, clear identification, no mask, and an end to paramilitary style immigration enforcement in our streets. These are very basic, basic standards of accountability.
14: ICE has not yet responded to our requests for comment regarding public criticism of their account of the shooting or to the calls for an independent investigation.
16: Okay, so no further response yet from ICE, but you spoke with the family. What did they tell you?
14: Yeah, I did. I was able to speak with Ronaldo and Lorenzo Jr., two of Salgado Araujo's sons, this morning. They were incredibly emotional. Ronaldo saw a video on social media of the shooting, and he said it took hours to find out where his father had been taken and to learn that he had died. We also learned today that Salgado Araujo was driving to work with three other men, including Salgado Araujo's brother. They were all detained.
18: All three men were rounded up. I have not heard from them, but I hope that they are able to provide their own statements to prove that my father feared for his life as unmarked cars followed my dad, who only wanted to get back to work and back to us.
16: What else do we know about him? And also, what do we know about what happens next?
14: Yeah, Ronaldo said the family had been in Houston since the early 90s. His father worked in construction and recently began the process of getting his own work permit. Ronaldo described his father as a hardworking man pursuing the American dream. The family has been here, as I said, since the early 90s, and his father made a living building homes in the area for decades. The FBI said on Tuesday they're investigating the shooting. Today, Houston's mayor, John Whitmire, said they will leave the investigation to federal authorities.
16: That's Houston Public Media's Bianca Seward. Thank you so much.
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0: You're listening to All Things Considered from NPR News. Lots and lots of seaweed is washing up on Florida beaches, and Florida communities are spending millions of dollars to deal with it. Reshma Kirpalani reports.
1: The sound of the ocean is now accompanied by the sound of tractors on Miami Beach. They're scooping up big piles of a smelly brown seaweed called sargassum.
2: These guys, the whole morning is coming and going, trying to clean up the beach, but there's a lot. You know, it's kind of ugly.
1: That's Marco Pierobon, a tourist from Argentina. He visits Miami once a year on his way up to Orlando for a volleyball tournament. He remembers seeing a lot of sargassum last year.
2: But I think this year is worse.
1: Researchers like Chunmin Hu agree. He's a professor of oceanography at the University of South Florida. Hu tracks sargassum using NASA satellite data. And he said so far in the Gulf of Mexico,
3: what we have observed was a record amount of sargassum compared to history for the same time of year.
1: And June marked the second highest year for sargassum in the entire Atlantic Ocean. Sargassum is a natural habitat for a lot of marine life. Originally, it was found in a region in the Atlantic Ocean called the Sargasso Sea. But in recent years, it's been growing and shifting. Massive amounts are now stretching from West Africa to the Gulf of Mexico.
3: Actually, I coined the name. I call this the Great Atlantic Sargassum Belt.
1: Each year, pieces of that sargassum belt break off. Ocean currents carry them to the Caribbean and up Florida's east coast. This year, some have even been spotted as far north as North Carolina. Who says that global warming plays a role?
3: The ocean has warmed on an average 0.1 or 0.2 degree per decade. You think, well, that's pretty small, right? But for plants, this is a lot.
1: The rotten egg smell and seaweed-covered sand can ruin vacations. Sasha Raven lives in New Zealand. She's visited Miami Beach with her daughter since 2021. But this year,
4: why would I come to swim and spend time on the beach if there's all this seaweed? There's no reason.
1: If nothing is done to clean up the sargassum, Florida could see billions in economic losses across tourism, recreation, and fisheries, says Dee Jin. He's with the Woods Hole Oceanographic Institution in Massachusetts, where he studied the impact of sargassum. Fewer tourists, he says, leads to emptier restaurants and hotels.
5: So you have this economy-wide ripple effect.
1: That's why Miami-Dade County spends millions of dollars dealing with the stinky brown seaweed, but only once it reaches its beaches. They can't touch it while it's in the ocean.
6: And that's because the waters are either federally regulated or state regulated?
1: That's Chris Bumpus with the county's Parks Department. He says that they're not allowed to put up barriers to keep sargassum from coming to shore. Back on Miami Beach, 6 hours into sargassum removal, tractors have cleared several blocks, but a thin ribbon of brown seaweed still traces the shoreline. Pierobon, the Argentinian tourist, surveys the sand.
2: The whole beach, it's really dusty with the sargassum. You can go to the sea right now because it's really ugly, right?
1: He looks out into the ocean, where jewel-toned emerald water is dotted with floating patches of brown seaweed, ready to come ashore. For NPR News, I'm Reshma Kirpalani in Miami Beach.
7: And it is All Things Considered, HPR. Dave Lawrence, glad to have you here. Let's go into our Asia-Pacific neighborhood. Australia seeking to finalize a security deal with the Solomon Islands, latest in a series of diplomatic moves that Australia making in the Pacific that HBR's Derek Malama tells us about in his Pacific News Minute.
8: Australian Prime Minister Anthony Albanese met with his counterpart, Prime Minister Matthew Walley, in the capital of the Solomon Islands. The two leaders promised to deepen their bilateral ties as they work to conclude a comprehensive treaty. Walley just took office in May and has said he will negotiate that treaty with Australia and review a security agreement with China. Albanese's visit to the Solomons followed his signing a mutual defense alliance known as the Ocean of Peace Treaty in Fiji on Monday. The alliance, which views an attack on one nation as an attack on the other, marks Fiji's first mutual defense pact. The Pacific Island nation has become Australia's fourth formal ally, joining the U.S., New Zealand, and Papua New Guinea. Just hours after the new Fiji-Australia agreement was signed, China test-launched a ballistic missile from a nuclear-powered submarine in the Pacific. Albanese called it, quote, a provocative act by China, which does destabilize the region. With the Pacific News Minute, Derek Malama, HPR News.

0: It's All Things Considered from NPR News. I'm Scott Detrow.
1: And I'm Mary Louise Kelly. The death of a teenager along the Gulf Coast is capturing national attention. Nolan Wells was 18, would have turned 19 next month, an athlete, wide receiver on his college football team. He disappeared after boating to Horn Island, Mississippi, with friends on the 4th of July. A park ranger found his body Monday morning. The fact that Nolan was Black is raising questions on social media. So to hear more about what is and isn't known about this case, I want to turn to Anita Lee. She's a reporter with the Sun-Herald newspaper based in Biloxi, Mississippi. Hi there. Welcome.
2: Hello, Mary Louise.
1: Hey. So as I said, Nolan Wells went missing over the long holiday weekend. What else are investigators saying about what they know?
2: Well, they're not saying a lot because they don't know a lot other than Nolan went out to Horn Island, which is about 6 miles offshore from Ocean Springs, Jackson County, where he left, with some friends on a boat. There were hundreds of people on Horn Island that day celebrating the 4th of July. He was last seen around 3 or 4 p.m., didn't return on the boat with the group he went out with. And that evening, his mother called to report him missing, and the search began for Nolan.
1: Right. I do want to take a minute to remember him, who he was. You've been talking to people who know him, who grew up with him in Ocean Springs. What are they telling you?
2: Well, it's just heartbreaking. They were just describing an exceptional young man. He was a very calm person. And these friends of his, they were a very tight-knit group. They played basketball, football. He was a superior athlete in any sport he tried. And he also was a swimmer. He had even taken lessons with his friends at the Y to be a good swimmer. But this was not the same group he went out to Horn Island with.
1: Okay, so we mentioned his death is getting a lot of attention on social media, and I want to dig into that. But first, just the direct question. Have investigators said there is any evidence of foul play in this death?
2: No.
1: And just to spell out the questions being raised on social media, Wells was Black. He was out with a group of white friends. Those friends all came home safely. How is that playing into all of the interest in this case?
2: Well, that all started on Facebook. There's some suspicion that something nefarious happened to Nolan, but again, no evidence of that. We do have drownings off the tip of Horn Island. The currents are very strong in that area. I've been to the islands a lot myself and would never attempt to swim in that area. We did not report the race in this situation because we don't really want to report what goes on social media. We finally mentioned that when the family hired Ben Crump as their attorney, and Ben Crump sent out a news release about that.
1: And Ben Crump is a prominent civil rights lawyer who now says he is representing Nolan Wells' family. What is he saying? What is the family saying, Anita, about what their concerns are, why they want a lawyer?
2: The immediate family is not saying anything. They have not talked to us. Ben Crump says he is going to insist on transparency and being able to gather all the evidence, including autopsy reports. So maybe his involvement would calm some of the concerns about there being a fair investigation.
1: Yeah, I'm looking at a statement from Ben Crump, which reads, "His family deserves answers. They deserve the truth. We will not rest until every fact about what happened to Nolan on Horn Island is brought into the light." We've been speaking with Anita Lee, reporter with the Sun-Herald in Biloxi. Thank you very much.
2: Thank you, Mary Louise.
0: Estate sales are having a moment, and the people going to them are getting younger. These, if you're not already on it, are events where people can visit a house and buy what's inside, often because the owner died or is downsizing. Whether you are a serious antiques collector or just curious, there is no shopping experience quite like it. Rachel Curzius takes us inside.
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3: You never quite know what you'll find in an estate sale. 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As Brandon preps her video, Meredith Stojkovic and Greg Oldorp with Carter Rock Estate Sales hurry around the house with final tasks. They both notice the increased attendance at estate sales, especially among younger generations, who often love to shop secondhand.
6: Now it's becoming more accepted, and it's a cool thing to do.
3: It took them about 10 days to transform the space and price everything. At this sale, the big ticket item is a signed letter from President Abraham Lincoln.
7: The average person is not going to see that outside of a museum, you know, and let alone have the opportunity to buy it.
3: The first morning of the sale is sunny and breezy, the perfect weather for the dozens of people waiting outside before the doors open at 10 o'clock. They've put their names on a list, hoping to be among the earliest to enter. Sophia Hernandez learned about the sale from Brandon's social media. She's been looking for art to decorate her apartment.
8: Last time I went to an estate sale was last week. There were like 200 people in the list before me, and I got there at a little bit after 10. So this time I learned my lesson and I got here before it opened.
3: That's the one big downside with estate sales' growing popularity. They're more crowded. Multiple attendees describe the angst of learning something you wanted already sold. But that doesn't outweigh the benefits, says Laura Quiñones, like the sense of discovery when you happen upon something fabulous.
9: I love finding something unique, and also if it's a good deal, I love that too.
3: Plus, attendees get to be a little nosy, says Leah Hammond, especially in D.C., which has so many homes of former diplomats, government officials, and well-traveled collectors. She recently went to a sale that featured documents from the Nixon impeachment trial. Hammond also enjoys scoping out the real estate.
10: Even seeing the house, I think, will be a treat.
3: Inside the sale, people are crouching on their hands and knees. They're opening drawers and rifling through shelves filled with books and records. Hammond often wonders about the lives of the people whose stuff she's leafing through.
10: Feels quite, like, heavy, too, but sort of respectful that you know that you're going to love these things that you get.
3: It makes her look at the items that fill her own space in a new light and imagine how they might outlast her.
10: I can only think about somebody else walking through my house one day being like, ooh, this mug I waited half an hour for is mine, which gives you kind of a different relationship to your stuff.
3: Because if there's one thing you can do at an estate sale, it's buy items that will one day feature at your own estate sale. For NPR News, I'm Rachel Curzius.
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13: 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Collectively, the stations of HPR 1. And I'm Dave Lawrence. Grateful that you are with us today. Thank you so much for joining us for this hour of All Things Considered. Getting ready for the world. Should be back with the full show this afternoon, getting you some updated weather information in the few seconds we still have together. Small craft advisory for mariners and others taking advantage of our magical seas. That is all coastal and channel areas across the islands. Good through 6A tomorrow. National Weather Service calling for trades to 25 knots. Otherwise, breezy trades bringing windward and Mauka showers all the way through the weekend, it looks like. We'll get an update this afternoon, and you have a safe one. Here comes the world.
14: The ceasefire is over.
15: War.
14: With President Trump threatening more strikes on Iran, I'm Marco Werman. The Strait of Hormuz is still the flashpoint. At stake, future control over oil economics.
16: Not just energy, but really all economic dependencies have become potential weapons.
14: Plus, desperately seeking unity at the NATO summit.
17: There is very little transatlantic unity, but this NATO summit will very much be about European unity.
14: Also, reaction to the Olympics' decision to reopen the door to Russian athletes.
18: This is not going over well in Ukraine. It's not going over well in many countries that are disappointed to see Russia back.
14: And in St. Louis, the World Cup has given the city's Bosnian community joy and renewal.
19: People tried to erase us. This means a lot for our community.
14: That's all ahead today on The World.
20: BBC News with Neil Nunes. The United States has launched new airstrikes against Iran along the Strait of Hormuz. Iranian state media have reported explosions in a number of coastal areas, including Bandar Abbas, Sirik, and further east in Chabahar, where there are also power cuts. This report from Peter Bowes in Washington.
21: Hours after President Trump threatened to hit Iran hard for the second night this week, U.S. Central Command confirmed that further strikes were underway. In a social media post, the U.S. said the goal was to further degrade Tehran's ability to threaten freedom of navigation in the Strait of Hormuz. The statement added that America was holding Iran accountable for recent unjustified aggression against commercial shipping navigating the international waterway. Mr. Trump hasn't formally pulled the U.S. out of the negotiating process, but the chances of reaching a long-term agreement look slimmer than ever.
20: President Trump says he and his Ukrainian counterpart Volodymyr Zelensky are now on good terms, as he promised Ukraine the ability to produce American Patriot interceptor missiles. The major shift in tone came in their meeting during the NATO summit in Ankara. Mr. Trump expressed admiration for how Ukraine was defending itself against Russia. Mr. Zelensky has long said Patriot missiles are the only way to shoot down Russian ballistic missiles, which have killed dozens of people in recent days. Despite the approval, manufacturing the weapons will take time, and the U.S. has declined to supply its own stock in the interim. Donald Trump has announced that the U.S. will remove Syria from its list of countries that sponsor terrorism after nearly five decades. Mr. Trump informed Syrian leader Ahmed al-Sharaa of his decision on the sidelines of the NATO summit, adding that U.S. companies would help to make the country more prosperous than ever before. It's a further step in opening Syria up to foreign investment after Washington ended sanctions on the country last year. The NATO Secretary General Mark Rutte has concluded that summit by declaring the alliance is stronger than ever. He told the BBC Europe was ready to meet the threat from Russia because it was rapidly increasing its defense spending. He gave credit to that growth to the US president.
22: Trump, for example, is completely committed to NATO, I know. But he has this one big issue where he's completely right, which is, hey, Mark, is it fair that we spend so much more on this whole thing than the Europeans and the Canadians? And we are now solving that since Eisenhower. This has been debated and he is delivering.
20: President Trump said there had been a lot of love and unity at the summit, despite earlier lambasting other leaders for not supporting his war against Iran and resisting his desire to take over Greenland. World News from the BBC. President Trump has said he will ask the U.S. Supreme Court to rehear a case challenging birthright citizenship in America. Last month, the court rejected his decree, made last year, that children born to parents who are in the United States illegally or on temporary visas should not automatically become U.S. citizens. A former judge in the U.S. state of Wisconsin has been spared jail for trying to help a Mexican man evade immigration officials in April last year. Hannah Dugan was found guilty of obstruction in December for ushering Eduardo Flores Ruiz, who was facing assault charges, out of her courtroom through a side door. She was fined $5,000. The World Health Organization has warned that annual cancer cases could almost double to 35 million by 2050 if urgent action is not taken to help poorer countries. Details from Jonathan Fruin.
21: The UN agency says the increase is linked to global inequities and that a patient's survival chances depend heavily on their income and where they're born. While wealthy nations saw more than an 80% survival rate for breast and childhood cancers over a five-year period, this figure dropped by more than half in low-income countries. The report also found that while diagnosis of cancer was lower in sub-Saharan Africa than wealthier areas, deaths from the disease there were disproportionately high. The WHO has urged governments worldwide to heavily invest in comprehensive cancer services, spanning from prevention and early screening to treatment.
20: A farmer in Italy who left a migrant worker to die on the side of the road after a serious work accident has been sentenced to 16 years in jail. The Indian labourer Satnam Singh had his arm torn off and his legs crushed by a machine 2 years ago. His employer had abandoned him and his wife with a severed arm in a fruit box. BBC News.
14: This is The World. I'm Marco Werman. Thanks for being here today. It's over. That's how President Trump described the temporary agreement between Iran and the U.S. Speaking at a NATO summit in Turkey, Trump had some harsh words for the Iranian leaders. He called them scum and cuckoo, but he also did not rule out future talks. Trump's comments come a few hours after the U.S. military carried out a new round of strikes against Iran. This was in response to Iran's attacks on ships crossing the Strait of Hormuz, according to the Pentagon. The World's Shirin Jafari has been following this news. Shirin, give us the basics, starting with what happened last night.
1: The U.S. Central Command, which oversees American military operations in the Middle East, said in a statement last night that it struck 80 targets in Iran. It said that it hit Iran's air defense systems, command and control networks, and radar sites. It also struck some small boats near the Strait of Hormuz. We quickly saw footage coming out of Iran from those strikes. They showed fires and plumes of smoke. I've been in touch with some residents in the southern city of Bandar Abbas, which is a port city, and one person was killed in these strikes. We'll likely learn more about the total number of deaths and injuries in the coming hours.
14: And Iran has responded, attacking two of its neighbors, Kuwait and Bahrain. What's been the damage there, and how are these Gulf states reacting?
1: Yeah, these Gulf countries are not happy about these constant military strikes in the region, which destabilize their economies. Their exports of oil and gas have been severely impacted from this war. And let's not forget that these countries rely on oil for their economies. Even Saudi Arabia, Marco, which was not directly hit last night, issued a statement today condemning the attacks. Iran targets these countries because they house military bases that the U.S. uses in these strikes.
14: There is this memorandum of understanding, the MOU, though, that Iran and the U.S. signed last month. Why are these two countries in this position again?
1: This is the second time since the MOU was signed that these two sides are carrying out attacks. One key issue lies at the heart of all of this, which is the Strait of Hormuz. That's the narrow waterway that Iran says it controls, and about a fifth of the world's oil passes through it. Now, according to some analysts I've been following, Iran and the U.S. seem to have two different interpretations of the language in this agreement. In Article 5, it says that Iran will make arrangements to reopen the Strait of Hormuz. Iran takes that as meaning that an open strait means that any ship that wants to pass through the strait must coordinate with Iran before it does so. The U.S. believes that an open strait means that any ship that wants to go through it can go through it. It doesn't need any coordination with Iran. And that's why we saw yesterday, after three ships passed through that strait without coordinating with Iran, Iran shot at them and the U.S. retaliated.
14: Yeah, so why is this not spelled out more specifically in the MOU so that everything for both sides is crystal clear?
1: Well, they hope to hash out these details later, probably because some of their conflicting interests were going to be hard to reconcile. That's why they gave it these 60 days to finalize the details. Iran sees the Strait of Hormuz as a vital card that it can use in the negotiations. It doesn't want to give it up easily. On the other hand, the U.S. wants to see ships go through the strait, and it wants to open up the Strait of Hormuz. That's because it wants to bring down the oil prices and sort of alleviate all the problems that this war has caused to the global economy. So for these types of attacks not to happen again, there will need to be a more clear definition and understanding of who controls this waterway and whether ships need to get permission or not.
14: The World's Sherman Jafari, thank you very much for your reporting.
1: You're welcome, Marco.
14: From Iran to Ukraine, we've seen the energy business take center stage in global conflict. As we just heard, renewed attacks by Iran and the U.S. and the Strait of Hormuz have renewed concerns about oil supplies. Russia is a petrostate, but reports are emerging of fuel shortages because of Ukrainian strikes on Russian energy infrastructure. Today, Edward Fishman joined me for a broader view of that dynamic. He's a senior fellow at the Council on Foreign Relations and author of the book Choke Points, American Power in the Age of Economic Warfare. He said the weaponization of energy supplies has been ratcheting up since Russia's full-scale invasion of Ukraine.
0: Because, you know, Russia is this massive petrostate. They're one of the world's biggest producers of both oil and gas. And so from the start of the large-scale Russian invasion of Ukraine in 2022, cutting off Russia's oil revenues in particular has been a major priority of Ukraine and its friends around the world. You know, initially, the United States and Europe tried to do that through nonviolent means. They deployed a price cap on Russian oil in late 2022, in which they effectively told buyers of Russian oil around the world that they could only pay $60 a barrel. But in the last year or so, as the Trump administration has kind of taken its foot off the gas on sanctions on Russia, Ukraine has stepped into the breach and started using kinetic means, you know, drones and missiles, to try to degrade Russia's own capacity to refine and export oil.
14: There's also the Strait of Hormuz, which in its choking has impacted oil prices all over the globe. These are pretty obvious examples. I wonder where else in the world you're seeing energy supplies being weaponized.
0: Yeah, so I think the Strait of Hormuz is the most important one. And one thing just to note is that in the case of both Ukraine's strikes on Russian refineries and export terminals, as well as Iran's use of drones and missiles to disrupt shipping through the Strait of Hormuz, we've seen countries use military means to disrupt energy supplies. So I think those are the two most prominent examples. I think what's being fought over right now in sort of this renewed fighting between the U.S. and Iran is the Strait of Hormuz going to serve as a peacetime economic weapon for Iran, right? Iran is trying to institutionalize its control over the strait, to potentially even charge tolls to ships that go through the strait. And they've shown that they're actually willing to use military force to strike neutral ships.
14: So, Edward, how would you categorize what's going on, say, with Cuba and blockades of oil en route to Havana, or the detonating of the Nord Stream pipeline, which prosecutors in Germany recently alleged that Ukraine was responsible for blowing that up?
0: Yeah.
14: Ukraine denies it.
0: So look, I think that those are both part of this same story of sort of the militarization of energy conflict, right? You go back again to the original sanctions on Russia. The idea was to use sanctions, right, and sort of nonviolent economic pressure to try to reduce Russia's oil revenues. We're now seeing old school tactics like naval blockades in the form of Cuba. You mentioned the United States trying to choke off Cuba's access to imports of oil, and certainly the alleged Ukrainian sabotage of the Nord Stream pipeline. That's, of course, using military means to try to erode Russia's ability to sell natural gas to Europe.
14: How vulnerable is the global economy to disruptions in energy supplies today compared with, say, a decade ago?
0: Well, at a global scale, you know, we're just as vulnerable today as we were a decade ago, because ultimately there are many countries around the world that depend on importing oil, natural gas, other commodities in order to heat their homes and run their factories, the most basic components of running a society and an economy. I think the United States is in a bit more of a secure position. If you go back over 10 years ago, the United States was a massive importer of oil. And now, today, the United States is the world's biggest producer of both oil and natural gas. I think that that has given the United States a degree of safety in these types of conflicts. But I also think it's potentially given President Trump some overconfidence in sort of his ability to wage wars like the one he's doing right now against Iran without suffering blowback. I think the challenge is the longer that the war goes on, eventually you will actually get to the point where oil stockpiles have run so low that there's a massive spike in prices around the world, and even the United States would not be shielded from such a price spike.
14: Yeah, well, I was about to ask you, if the U.S. can keep producing its own oil, what then is the Achilles heel for the U.S. when we think of economic choke points? Is it time?
0: I think the Achilles heel in the United States for the United States is our low tolerance for economic pain. And I think that's what the Iranians have successfully manipulated. It's what the Chinese successfully manipulated last year when they cut off America's access to rare earth minerals. President Trump, as well as previous U.S. presidents, have shown very little appetite to stomach economic recessions or inflation as a result of economic warfare. And so I think that, for instance, if you were to go back to a scenario in which the United States was blockading Iran's oil sales and in exchange, Iran was stopping ships from going through the Strait of Hormuz, if you looked at it, the position of which country would suffer a bigger economic hit,

0: 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Time flies quickly for most people. Slowing down in life and on the road are opportunities to make memories and for them to last a lifetime.
1: There are few, if any, substitutes have really become the key to geopolitical competition. One other point to make about energy, though, is I think one of the clearest long-term consequences of this war between the United States and Israel on one side and Iran on the other, and the prolonged disruption of the Strait of Hormuz, is that countries around the world are going to accelerate their adoption of energy sources that don't rely on fossil fuels. You know, for instance, batteries, electric vehicles, solar panels, wind. And in all of these technologies, Chinese firms have anywhere between 70 and 95% market share. So I think in the circumstance where much of the world reduces its reliance on the Strait of Hormuz, they may actually at the same time increase their dependency on China.
2: Does weaponization of energy, though, end in a world where there's more renewable energy, i.e. more electrification? Does that defang the weaponization that we see with oil?
1: I don't think it will, because as I mentioned, right now, China completely dominates all of these renewable energy sources. I think if we got to a position where you had significant alternatives to buying batteries or solar panels from China, then yes, you know, that would provide a significant measure of energy security to countries around the world. But I worry that that's really not the trajectory we're on right now. In a lot of these industries, China has a massive lead over the rest of the world, and including the United States. Now, this is a big reason why President Biden pushed forward the Inflation Reduction Act, which really was an effort to incentivize domestic production of some of these clean energy technologies. You know, a lot of those incentives and subsidies have been pulled back by the Trump administration. And I think it's very possible that the United States, because of the shale revolution, because of our bounty of oil and gas, that we can chug along just fine domestically using fossil fuels for a very long time. But it will significantly erode our geopolitical position in the world if our allies in Europe and Asia become increasingly reliant on China for energy.
2: In September of 2025, oil giant BP acknowledged that oil demand, which it had previously forecast would peak this year, will continue climbing for the rest of the decade. So does this weaponization of energy, specifically fossil fuels, simply increase and become more intense at this point?
1: You know, my own bet is that you're going to see an ongoing effort by Iran to use the Strait of Hormuz both as a source of revenue and as a weapon. So I think that certainly with respect to Hormuz, that's not going to stop. But what I do think is that this is going to incentivize workarounds to Hormuz. You're going to see investment in pipelines that bypass the strait entirely, such that countries like Saudi Arabia and the UAE may not have to sell any of their oil through the Strait of Hormuz. It's going to cost a lot of money, but I'm pretty sure that in the next 5 to 10 years, the Strait of Hormuz is going to be less of a potent choke point. So that doesn't mean that you're not going to see weaponization of fossil fuels, but I do think that it'll be a less potent weapon 5 or 10 years from now than it is today.
2: Edward Fishman is the author of Choke Points, American Power in the Age of Economic Warfare.

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1: This July, experience HPR's Live from the Atherton Classical Concert Series. On July 18th, violinist Yuri Hughes joins pianist Jasmine Nagano for an intimate recital. Then on July 25th, vocalist Kaylin Howard and pianist Brian Bethia take the stage for an evening of classical song and piano. 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
2: Pancreatic cancer is considered a death sentence. 90% of patients die from the disease. But a recent remarkable breakthrough could bring much-needed hope.
3: It's a pill once a day. You don't have to come in for IV infusions. And the side effects are quite different than chemotherapy.
2: Some good news on fighting a devastating disease. That's on the next On Point.
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0: This is The World. I'm Marco Werman. Fighting has heated up again in the Middle East. So has rhetoric from the U.S. president. And the deterioration of the ceasefire between the U.S. and Iran has largely overshadowed the second day of the NATO summit. 32 world leaders have convened for the meeting in Turkey, but the future of the military alliance has never looked more uncertain. The world's Europe correspondent, Orla Barry, has more.
1: Mark Rutte, the NATO General Secretary, opened the summit with an upbeat football analogy.
2: No team wins because of one brilliant player. We need a goalkeeper, you need the defenders, the midfielders, the strikers, and yes, everyone notices the player who scores the winning goal. But behind every successful player are many others on the bench.
1: No one wins alone, he said, and NATO is much the same. The analogy seemed to fall a little flat, maybe because many World Cup fans are still reeling over the news that President Trump personally called on FIFA to review the suspension of the US team's top striker. If Mark Rutte's message was unity, Trump seemed to have other ideas.
3: Well, that's what hurt my relationship with NATO, because Greenland doesn't help Denmark. Denmark doesn't spend money to really help Greenland, but it's an important part for the United States.
1: Within a couple of hours of arriving in the Turkish capital, the US president said once again that the US needed to take control of Greenland. Today, Denmark's Prime Minister, Mette Frederiksen, hit back.
4: Greenland is, of course, not for sale. We hope that all, including all allies, will respect the Greenlandic people's right for self-determination. And we are a sovereign state, and we need everybody to respect our territorial integrity and our sovereignty.
1: Trump also had harsh words for other NATO allies. At last year's summit in The Hague, NATO member states agreed to spend 5% of their GDP on defence by 2035. One country, though, Spain, refused to commit.
3: I don't want anything to do with Spain. Cut off all trade with Spain, please, including visits. Okay, we don't want anything to do.
1: Cutting trade ties with Spain would be legally and politically very difficult. The EU Commission negotiates all trade agreements with the US on behalf of the 27 member states. Ulrike Franke, a German political scientist, says these sorts of comments by Trump are intentional.
5: This administration always has this tendency to kind of try and split and divide Europeans. And so the very important thing here in the summit, really, for the Europeans will be to show unity.
1: Franke is with the European Council on Foreign Relations.
5: And I'm not talking transatlantic unity, because honestly, right now there is very little transatlantic unity. But this NATO summit will very much be about European unity.
1: Spanish Prime Minister Pedro Sanchez said this afternoon that relations with the US were very positive. President Trump also scolded France, Germany, Italy and Britain for not joining the US-Israeli war against Iran. For some leaders at today's summit, staying on the right side of the US president is about far more than trade deals.
6: Please let more determination and more decisions for air defense be one of the key outcomes of this NATO summit in Ankara.
1: Ukrainian leader Volodymyr Zelensky once again called on NATO members to send Patriot missiles. A wave of Russian strikes has killed dozens of people in and around Kyiv over the last few days. The attack succeeded, Zelensky said, because Ukraine doesn't have the capacity to intercept Russian ballistic missiles. Jim Townsend, a former US Deputy Assistant Secretary of Defense, says for Ukraine to get its hands on these weapons right now may be difficult.
7: It's going to be tough to get it from the United States. Trump and the administration have said that they've got to meet US requirements first. And we haven't quite done that yet. But other allies do have Patriot missiles. Those short-term needs are going to have to be met by the Europeans.
1: This afternoon, though, President Trump hinted that the US would be ready to give Ukraine the licenses to manufacture their own Patriot missiles. In spite of all of Trump's criticism, Italian defence expert Alessandro Marone says it's hard to imagine NATO without the US.
8: It can transform and remain viable and useful with a more limited US commitment. But still with the US commitment, the American troops and assets have to remain to some extent in Europe, also to make credible that the US are ready to a nuclear escalation if Russia attacks.
1: As the summit wrapped up, Mark Rutte, the NATO chief, announced a commitment of $80 billion in military aid to Ukraine this year and next. The aid would come from Europe and Canada. Still, Rutte said, the alliance is more united than ever.
2: What I saw in the room with 32 leaders sitting together was a huge sense of unity. Yes, you will have your forceful debates. Sometimes people will argue at the top of their lungs, their points of view, and others will answer. And I always know that President Trump and the US has completely committed to NATO.
1: In a head-spinning turn of events, the US president said there was tremendous love among world leaders at the summit. All NATO members, including the US, also recommitted to the alliance's mutual defence agreement that an attack on one is an attack on all. For the world, I'm Orla Barry.
0: Let's exhale for a few minutes and listen to some music. Singer Nani Vazana wants to save the endangered Ladino language one song at a time. Ladino, the language once spoken by Mediterranean Jews. Vazana spoke to us about that last spring.
9: One of my first memories is singing or hearing my grandmother singing in Ladino. And I always wanted to do something in Ladino so I could dedicate it to her. And Una Secunda Piel is the first song I ever wrote in Ladino, both the lyrics and the text.

0: Because Ladino is spoken all over the world today, I feel that it has to represent a lot of different cultures, and it kind of naturally flows that way. By doing that, I hope to create something that can help evolve Ladino a little bit, not only to keep it alive, but also create a new, maybe millennial, maybe Gen Z community around the language so they can help revive it as well.
1: Malicha tripa de madre.
0: Another song that I'd like to play for you today is Sin Dingun Hijo Varón, which means without any sons. It's an ancient text, a poem that I found while researching for the new record from the 13th century. It's about a family with seven daughters, and the father is very upset that the mother did not bear him any sons. And then one of the daughters steps up and says, well, I will be the son you never had because I have the making of a man, and actually I would like you to use male pronouns with me from now on.
1: Si es por la vuestra guerra, la guerra la...
0: When I saw this text, I had chills down my spine. I thought, like, this is the perfect song for the record, especially in the point of view of what we are dealing with today, which are questions that have been asked 700 and 1,000 years ago. And so I took this poem and I composed the music, and there it is.
1: No mos maldigas, mi padre. No mos maldigas, mi señor. No mos maldigas.
2: Nani Vazana spoke to us about her music last spring. You're with the world.
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0: This is The World. I'm Marco Werman. Yale University's biennial ranking of how well countries are dealing with climate change is out. Given the Trump administration's rollback of environmental regulations, it's little surprise to see the U.S. slip down a few spots into 27th place. Estonia once again takes first place, and where we're headed next, Germany came in at number 6. Germany's high ranking is likely due to efforts seen in one small village that prides itself as a model of sustainability. Reporter Kathleen Schuster spent some time there to find out how they did it and what the rest of us can learn from them.
1: About an hour and a half southwest of Berlin, there's an unassuming little village called Feldheim. The name translates to something like field home or maybe home in a field, which is fitting because the village amounts to a cluster of buildings set in, well, fields. That makes it a lot like many other villages in Germany. But unlike most, this one draws crowds from all over the world.
2: Quite often I get people coming from Thailand or China or wherever.
1: That's Kathleen Thompson. She's a tour guide here. And what she's showing both curious foreigners and Germans is not how cute the village is, but what clean energy of the future could look like. Because Feldheim is a green power pioneer. One of the most obvious signs of its reputation are the 52 wind turbines towering like skyscrapers above the trees at the edge of the village. But despite their size and reputation for being loud, even standing right underneath them, all you can hear is an occasional beep and a gentle swoosh from the massive blades, which are longer than a Boeing 737.
2: If the wind's really strong, you can hear a sort of a swishing noise, but you can't hear anything today.
1: But where Feldheim has been making noise in recent years is in the very low cost of its homegrown clean electricity. It's Germany's first ever energy autonomous village. No mean feat for a community of just 130 people. Its efforts to become self-sufficient began not long after the fall of the Berlin Wall in 1989. After the Second World War, Germany was divided into two countries, the West and the Socialist East, also known as the GDR. During that time of division, Feldheim lived under East German rule, which was firmly committed to open-cast lignite mining to secure its energy supply. But once the two parts of Germany had reunited, that reliance on mining, what is widely considered to be the dirtiest kind of coal, didn't stop a young man called Michael Raschemann from hatching an ambitious plan.
2: He was studying civil engineering, and he saw that in the village next to where he was living, someone was building some wind turbines, and he thought that was a great idea. So he went along to the bank to see if he could borrow some money, and they needed, of course, a guarantor. So he went along and asked his father, who said no, and his parents were already divorced at the time. So he went then and asked his mother, and she said, yeah, it's a great idea. So his next task was then to decide where to build his wind turbines. He decided Feldheim was a great place for two main reasons. One was that we are here on a bit of a plateau. We are 150 meters above sea level, which is not a lot, but it's enough to guarantee that just about every day we have wind.
1: The other reason was that there was a substation near enough to connect the wind turbines to. But there was still a major hurdle to clear, getting the community on board. And that meant Michael convincing the locals to let him use their farmland to build on.
2: This land around here is all privately owned. Different families have owned different parcels of land. So it was a case of then speaking to the landowners.
1: It was no small ask, given that renewables were in their infancy and he was an outsider. But his timing was somehow right. Remember, the two Germanys were unifying, which meant there was a lot of change and upheaval. For many in the former East, it was like having the rug pulled out from under them in fast motion.
3: This is abgebaut worden, Arbeitsplätze.
1: Michael remembers it as a period when infrastructure was being dismantled and jobs were being lost, and where there was a sense of uncertainty about what would happen next. What happened next for Feldheim was his novel idea of building four towering wind turbines in the village's backyard. He says it really got the community talking.
2: The main thing was that right from the very beginning, everything was transparent. They talked to them, and I think this is one of the main things that you have to do when you're planning to build renewable energy power plants is talk to the people. You can't do it without them.
1: They agreed that Michael could use the land and that those first four turbines would go up far enough away from homes so as not to disturb anyone. So in 1995, the village started generating its own clean electricity. But Michael's vision for what's become Germany's first energy self-sufficient village was only just beginning to unfold, and he was keen to get the community even more involved.
2: What he did was suggest that he install the fifth wind turbine, and he invited people in the village and in the villages around to invest in that fifth wind turbine.
1: The people who had invested began to see returns on what they'd plowed in, and that fifth turbine became a kind of symbol of possibility.
2: We call it the people's wind turbine.
1: That affectionate term suggests a healthy relationship between the local population and the clean energy infrastructure on its doorstep, which, when it comes to wind, is not a given in many places.
4: The more windmills a country has, the more money that country loses and the worse that country is.
1: Opponents and even leaders have been outspoken about their dislike of this particular green technology. Here in Germany, Chancellor Friedrich Merz has publicly described turbines as an ugly source of power generation. His view is shared by the far-right AfD party, which is particularly popular in the former East and among residents in villages around Berlin, especially when planned wind parks mean cutting down areas of forest. In fact, the pushback has been significant enough for the state government to pass a law meaning additional turbines can only be built in designated areas. But on the whole, Germans are accepting of wind turbines. In a recent study, nearly two-thirds of those surveyed said they didn't mind existing turbines near to where they live. And nearly as many said they wouldn't object to new ones being built. Back in Veltheim, Kathleen Thompson says there was a moment when some in the village voiced concern about any further expansion. But because some of the original wind turbines have been taken down and replaced with more efficient models, things are actually going in the opposite direction, and the village now needs less infrastructure to generate the same amount of power.
2: We're already down from 55 to 52. The forecast is that when it's all finished, we'll be down to 44, because they may be taking down three small wind turbines, replacing them with two bigger ones.
1: Because a modern model can generate enough power to supply as many as 4,000 households a year, the Veltheim Wind Park clearly makes more than its population could ever use. In fact, they use less than 0.5% of what their turbines make, and that now reaches them via their own independent grid. Michael had been keen to make this an option quite early on, because as long as the homegrown electricity was reaching locals via the national grid, they were paying more for it than necessary. He co-founded a renewable energy company called Energiequelle, which translates to energy source, and approached the local power supplier to see if Veltheim could buy part of the grid. The answer was a hard no. So he got together with the local government to build an independent grid, power lines and all. And it is quite rare because mostly homegrown energy does go back to the national grid. It meant a lot of digging and cable laying, but it also meant a significant drop in the price of electricity for those connected to the local network. They currently pay 12 cents for a kilowatt hour of electricity at a time when most people in Germany are paying three times that amount.
2: If you can get people in their pockets, it really does help.
1: So Veltheim has become energy autonomous, and its residents are reaping the rewards of cheap energy. Which begs the question, why aren't more communities doing this? Thomas Bouwens researches collective action for sustainability at Rotterdam School of Management in the Netherlands. He says there are several factors involved in getting an entire community on board with clean energy projects.
5: Three conditions have to be aligned. So the first is institutional, the right policies, the right regulatory frameworks in place for these communities to thrive. The second condition is material. So the right financial intermediaries, cooperative banks, access to patient capital, access to technical infrastructure, etc. And the third condition is, I would say, more cultural. So cultural in the sense of familiarity with collective action in the past or in other sectors.
1: Thomas says Germany is a good case study because some parts of the country are experiencing a boom in these kinds of initiatives, while others are not.
5: The main predictor was not political orientation of the region, but it was the presence of other cooperatives in other sectors like agriculture, banking, retail. So when people are familiar with the cooperative model, with other community projects in other sectors, it facilitates the expansion of energy cooperatives.
1: And that has been borne out in Veldheim. In the early 2000s, local farmers were facing tough times. They were part of an agricultural cooperative founded in the 1990s to share land and equipment to make farming easier and more profitable. But they were feeling the pinch of the EU lowering the minimum price for some of their products, and they were struggling to meet heating costs.
2: They were having to buy a lot of heating oil to keep the pigsties warm. Well, the farmers were getting worried about the future of their business.
1: But they had another idea that would not only save jobs, but create a circular heating economy that directly benefited them, the pigs, and the rest of the village. They decided to build a biogas plant that would be fed on materials they could produce themselves, things like maize silage. They went into partnership with Energiequelle, the clean energy company set up by Michael, who originally got the turbines turning. The idea was to convert the methane generated at the biogas plant into electricity that goes to the national grid and into heat that stays in the village.
2: We have our own district heating grid here in Veldheim. It means that they get their heating much, much cheaper than anyone else.
1: But because the plant can't provide enough heat all year round, there's also a wood chip burner fed from a managed forest. And if for any reason they're still not getting enough heat, they have a power-to-heat plant, which takes electricity straight from the wind farm and converts it into heat. So far, they've always had enough to supply the village, and they now save around 48,000 gallons of heating oil a year. There are now more than 8,000 renewable energy communities across Europe, representing a total of 2 million people. And Thomas Ballin says the trend towards more has been clear since the EU acknowledged energy communities as actors in their own right.
5: That enabled citizens, SMEs, local communities, local authorities to participate. There is a bottom-up movement that has been growing.
1: He believes that strong local leaders are really important to making an energy community a success.
5: You need these people that get things going in the first place. So they are usually green activists that not only want to get rid of fossil fuels and nuclear energy, but that want to create an alternative themselves.
1: Thomas Bowen says communities often get involved because they really want to make a difference. They want to put their names to the production of renewable energy to contribute to a reduction in the emissions heating the planet. And he says they are, in more ways than one.
5: These communities, beyond the kilowatt hours, megawatt hours that they produce, which is significant, they play a very important role to take citizens on board.
1: The village draws thousands of adult visitors from all over the world every year. They flock here to see how this unsuspecting place learned to punch way above its weight.
0: That was Kathleen Schuster on DW's Living Planet podcast. We heard part of an episode she reported from Veldheim, Germany. With only 8 countries remaining in the World Cup, a lot of teams have already gone home. But across the U.S., fans of those teams are still feeling the love. That includes Bosnia and Herzegovina, which had an impressive run before the U.S. knocked them out last week. For many in St. Louis's large Bosnian community, all the excitement has left a deeper sense of connection. St. Louis Public Radio's Jeremy Goodwin reports.
6: As hundreds of people pack into and overflow out of Bevo Cafe Lounge in South St. Louis, the soccer match between the U.S. and Bosnia is obviously the main event. But for many St. Louisans whose families fled their country after Serbs started killing Bosnians in the 1990s, just seeing the national soccer team on the world stage is a victory that goes beyond sports.
7: This means a lot for our community. It's coming together. It's celebrating with each other. It's celebrating the fact that we weren't erased.
6: That's Leila Soba. She was born in the U.S. after her parents came over from Bosnia. She enjoys hearing from people who previously couldn't find the country on a map, but now ask her questions about its culture.
7: People are learning. They didn't know even that Bosnia existed until now. It's nice to see.
6: It was 1997 when Admir Brakic arrived in the U.S. He's always known St. Louis has one of the largest Bosnian populations in the world. But he says it took things like World Cup watch parties to really understand what that meant.
8: You know, I know that there's so many of us, but until I see something like this, I just can't actually visualize it. I've always loved my country and my community, but this just makes it feel even so much more special than even that.
6: His wife, Darby Brakic, was raised in the American South before marrying into the St. Louis Bosnian community 15 years ago. The exhibition match at Energizer Park last month between Bosnia and Panama was the first time either of them had been around so many Bosnians.
9: When you're at the Panama game and the national anthem starts playing, like, it was just like straight tears all around. Oh my God, it was magic on a level I can't express. Like, my American brain could have never comprehended it, and I'm so lucky to be around it and a part of it.
6: The World Cup run may have made the biggest impact on the youngest members of the community. Melissa Kusura says Bosnian-American kids have discovered a new connection to their past.
10: You know, I came here as a 13-year-old, and now I have kids that are U.S. citizens. They've never been around this type of energy, these type of crowds, so it's pretty phenomenal. I think our kids are saying we get it now.
6: Her friend Adina Pasic jumps in. She came to the U.S. at 16.
11: They were born here. They're American, right? Like our kids. But to see them rooting so hard for our country and hear them sing and cheer on and like be so passionate about it, it's like it brings tears to my eyes.
6: The matchup of U.S. versus Bosnia came about partly by the luck of the draw. But it puts a fine point on a complicated feeling experienced by many immigrants. Pride in your ancestral homeland and commitment to the American community where you've made a life.
10: Go Bosnia, go U.S. I would not want to lose to any other country but U.S.
6: That's Adina Pasic again.
10: I will not be mad if Bosnia does lose because we are a United States citizen. This is our home.
6: Maybe that's why the mood is still pretty upbeat after the U.S. defeats Bosnia. The crowd starts dispersing, and a 60-year-old Bosnian man walks up and puts his arm around me. He pulls me close and leans forward, and he says,
12: Serbian people kill a lot of people in Bosnia. American people, you help Bosnian people. God bless you, America and USA.
6: As people head out, Gravelly Avenue outside is lined with cars. People honk their horns, wave Bosnian flags. Someone arriving right then wouldn't be able to tell just who won the match. For the world, I'm Jeremy Goodwin, St. Louis.
0: Still to come, the Olympics opened the door to welcome back Russian athletes. 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
14: 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The rules of the midterms are being rewritten, from redistricting to campaign money. We talk with Ari Berman, who's covered voting rights for years at Mother Jones. 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
16: 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You'll hear more about the recent Kilauea eruption and take a closer look at the infamous Captain Cook, as well as hear music from celebrated artists like Kainani Kahaunaile and Aunty Nola Nahulu. 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
0: This is The World. I'm Marco Werman. In a controversial move, the International Olympic Committee is lifting Russia's Olympic suspension, at least provisionally. The move paves the way for Russia to send a team to the 2028 Summer Olympics in Los Angeles. At a news conference yesterday, IOC President Kirsty Coventry said athletes should not pay the price for their government's foreign policy decisions.
17: We have been in taking this decision very fair to our principals in protecting athletes, but at the same time being very direct and saying we will not host or look at any events in Russia, and we will not invite any Russian authorities, government or state to any of our programs.
0: To learn more, we reached out to Jules Boykoff. He's written several books on the Olympic Games and teaches political science at Pacific University in Oregon. Boykoff told me how he expects this decision to roll out.
18: It's not a straight shot, but it definitely opens the door for athletes from Russia to participate in the Olympic Games. There are a few steps in the way. One of them is that the International Federations of Sport would have to allow Russia back in the gates. So, for example, World Athletics, which is the governing body for track and field, has said they will not allow Russians back in, whereas the Swimming Federation at the international level has said, yes, you're welcome back. So it'll be a patchwork, it looks like, at first, but we will see Russian athletes at the Los Angeles 2028 Summer Games unless something drastic happens.
0: It sounds like you're saying, though, but not necessarily in every event that they want to be in. Is that right?
18: That's exactly correct. It very much depends on the International Federation of Sport and what they decide.
0: So this is pretty interesting timing for this announcement, just as the World Cup enters its final stretch. Why do you think the IOC chose this moment to welcome Russia back?
18: The timing is interesting. Amid the World Cup mayhem, while everyone's attention in the sports world is fixated on the Men's World Cup, it's also interesting to me because of the fact that the new president of the International Olympic Committee, Kirsty Coventry, who it should be said is the first woman ever to helm the organization and the first person from Africa ever to helm the organization. But this is a pretty clear look at the president's priorities. I mean, if you look at her two signature moves so far since becoming president of the International Olympic Committee, she's moved to ban trans athletes and athletes with differences in sexual development. And now she's essentially welcoming Russia back into the Olympic fold.
0: So when non-Russian athletes see Kirsty Coventry's record so far, what's the buzz in that group about what her tenure means for them?
18: Well, this is a very controversial decision to allow Russia back. I mean, just put yourself in the shoes of Vladislav Haraskevich, the Ukrainian skeleton athlete.
0: That's that really stripped down form of the luge, right?
18: Yeah, in different direction with your head. And so Vladislav Haraskevich, he wanted to wear a helmet at the Olympics in Milano Cortina that honored his fallen comrades in the war with Russia. And Kirsty Coventry personally intervened and told him, no, that's a political gesture and you will not be allowed to wear that helmet. And actually, he had to leave the Olympics. He wasn't allowed to participate. So now can you imagine this Ukrainian athlete who simply wanted to commemorate his fallen fellow athletes is now going to see Russians just dance right through the gates of the Olympics and be allowed to participate. This is not going over well in Ukraine. It's not going over well in many countries that are disappointed to see Russia back in the Olympic fold.
0: Jules, just to orient us so we get the timeline straight here, there was a previous IOC ban on Russia for systematic doping. That had ended in 2023. Was that doping ban imposed before or after the Sochi Olympics in 2014? And what was the reasoning behind this more recent ban?
18: Yes, there are a couple things going on here with Russia's exclusion from the Olympic Games. And one of them was this doping scandal that originated at the Sochi Olympics in Russia, where it was almost like a spy novel. Apparently, the Russian doping honchos were basically passing clean and dirty vials of urine through a little hole in the wall. And they got caught. There was a whistleblower, and that brought the attention of the International Olympic Committee to systematic state-sponsored Russian doping, and they were penalized for that. Then the second round that they were penalized for was in the invasion of Ukraine, which was really interesting to a lot of us because we thought, wow, this is really a strong move for the International Olympic Committee. They seem to be taking their own Olympic charter much more seriously than usual. You know, their charter talks about promoting a peaceful society concerned with the preservation of human dignity. Wonderful. Now they're actually performing that by banning Russia quickly of their athletes from participating. And so there are many levels to the exclusion of Russia And that is also, I think, what's galling to a lot of people is it's not just about the Ukrainian war, although that's certainly significant. It's about the doping as well.
0: Yes. So is it clear to you, Jules, why this most recent ban was lifted?
18: Well, I do believe that the International Olympic Committee's actions are reflective of the larger geopolitical forces of backlash around the world, where people are pushing back against basic concepts of diversity and equity. It's also indicative for me of the International Olympic Committee's supposed neutrality. They are often hiding behind this banner of being politically neutral. But as we'll see with this particular situation allowing Russia back into the fold, claiming political neutrality all too often just means siding with the aggressors. It means siding with the bullies who get to do whatever they want. And this is a very bad sign because we're only a couple years out from the Los Angeles 2028 Olympics, where there's a bully hovering in the distance by the name of Donald Trump. And the way that they're dealing with Russia does not bode well for how the International Olympic Committee might stand up to President Trump.
0: One wonders, too, whether this decision signals that the IOC will apply the same standards to other countries facing allegations of violating the Olympic Charter or international law. What do you think? I mean, has the IOC opened a Pandora's box here?
18: Absolutely, they have opened a Pandora's box. It's really important to think about the bigger picture here, because the reasoning why Russia was banned after the invasion of Ukraine was because they had taken over territory in Ukraine where there were sports clubs, and they had absorbed those sports clubs into their Olympic system. Well, there are a lot of places around the world where territory has been seized illegally, and then sports clubs tend to flourish there. In particular, one high-profile example is the West Bank, where Israel has taken over illegal settlements, and now football clubs, soccer clubs, run there. So the real question that this opens up is the International Olympic Committee now going to start applying its principles evenly across member states, including Israel? That will be very interesting to see moving forward.
0: Jules Boykoff is the author of several books on the Olympics, and that is the cue for our very modest closing ceremony today. The World is produced by GBH and PRX Broadcasting Weekdays. From the Nan and Bill Harris studio in Boston, I'm Marco Werman. We'll see you right back here tomorrow.

0: 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By the PRX Ambassador Council, whose members include Serena Altschul, John and Kimberly Morch, Christopher Sakara, Jennifer Carroll, Belinda Kylie, Lawrence Hall, and Dan Tauber. The World's theme music is composed by Ned Porter. The World is a co-production of GBH Boston and PRX.
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6: Of all forms of cancer, pancreatic cancer is among the most deadly.
7: About 90% of patients who develop pancreatic cancer die from the cancer that they develop. And that's quite uncommon across major cancer types.
6: But now, there could be precious new hope, a revolutionary treatment.
8: I have much, much less pain than I had 4 months ago when I was diagnosed.
6: The new drug has been shown to double survival times for pancreatic cancer patients. It's the first effective, targeted therapy against the disease, which is the third leading cause of cancer deaths in the United States. There's so much hope and anticipation that the FDA may put it on the fast track for approval. I'm Meghna Chakrabarty. Today on Point, good news on fighting a devastating disease. Stay with us.